0: Carol Hills, San Antonio. News breaks fast. We break it down faster. This is 9:30 a.m. The Answer.
1: News this hour from Town Hall. I'm Mary Rose. The Iran conflict is pushing U.S. aircraft carriers to their operational limits.
2: The Western Pacific Ocean will be without one key U.S. warship, at least for now. The USS George Washington is leaving the Pacific and is expected to replace the USS Abraham Lincoln in the Middle East. The Lincoln has spent a record of more than 240 uninterrupted days at sea, and there are growing concerns about sailors' mental health and supply shortages. Brian Clark, a defense analyst at the Hudson Institute, says no U.S. warship presence in the Pacific gives China another opportunity to show its strength in its desire to seize the self-governing island of Taiwan. I'm Donna Warder.
1: President Trump is praising gains in his crime crackdown across the country as the FBI releases statistics from 2025. Correspondent Laura Winters reports.
3: The 2025 annual FBI crime report shows violent crime is down more than 9%, murder and robbery down more than 18%, and rape down more than 7% across the country. President Trump at an event celebrating law enforcement on Friday in Nassau County, Long Island.
4: Let's say they don't have good leadership, like Chicago has very bad leadership, but we have the numbers down because of what the federal government's doing. We get no credit for it because they say, well, we get no credit for it. They like to take all the credit. But everyone knows.
3: Laura Winters reporting.
1: Hurricane Lala formed Saturday on a path to make landfall on Hawaii's Big Island. The National Hurricane Center said that Lala's maximum sustained winds increased to 75 miles per hour, making it a Category 1 hurricane. People are evacuating parts of Indianapolis because of extreme flooding. Historic amount of rain caused streams and rivers to flood to their banks across Indiana Friday. More on these stories at townhall.com.
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1: Hello, ladies and gentlemen. Welcome to American Warrior Radio. This is your host, Ben Bueller Garcia. One of the Navy's most common tried and true recruiting lines is join the Navy, see the world. I suppose the fact that 71% of the Earth's surface is covered by water, it makes it sound like a plausible line. Our guest today joined the Navy, did a lot of sailing, and fell in love with travel. After leaving the Navy, he became a travel agent. Last year, he landed what he called his dream job, leveraging his military experience and travel expertise to help veterans and active duty military members secure affordable travel accommodations and vacations. 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
2: It's an honor to be on. Thank you so much.
1: So, Scott, where are you from originally?
2: I grew up in Aurora, Illinois, 40 miles west of Chicago, and you're exactly right what you said. I was working at the Kmart camera department. My assistant manager said, "Hey, Scott, what do you want to do after high school?" I said, "I don't know. I don't want to go to college." He goes, "Join the Navy, see the world." But he forgot to tell me it was 75% water, but I loved every single minute of it. I was in from 79 to 88. I was an OS, a radarman, on Morrison FFG-13, Ticonderoga CG-47. I went down to Key West and I was instructor with the Hydrofoil Squadron. And then I ended up at Camp Lejeune, 87 and 88, running a hospital barracks. So I had a great career, two grown kids. My daughter was born in Key West. My son was born in North Carolina. And I really enjoyed being in the Navy.
1: Now, so you did join the Navy to see the world, but did you have the travel bug before that, or is that something you came to appreciate in your time in the Navy?
2: That's a great question. It came when I was in the Navy, because I've been to Italy, Spain, France, Suez Canal, Panama Canal. But, I mean, I grew up outside of Chicago, never been to the beach, never traveled. So the answer to the question is, yeah, I got the travel bug when I was in the military.
1: Okay, so you mentioned these different port calls. How often, when you're assigned to a ship, how long do you have ship duty versus shore duty? Is it 2 years and then 2 years on shore, one and one, or how does that work?
2: Well, being an operations specialist, and of course, there's different ratings, so it can change. But for me, it was called 5 and 2. 5 years at sea, 2 years on shore duty. Yeah, I joined when I was 18 and had quite a bit of my sea time before I got married. But yeah, it's kind of demanding. But then when you go out to sea, you could be out for 6 months, 7 months. And then when you pull into port, I mean, we were like in Naples, Italy for 2 weeks, Rota, Spain for a week. We're in France for like 2 weeks. So even though you may be gone on a ship for 6 months, depending on what you're doing now, I mean, nowadays with these military guys, these Navy guys over there fighting the Houthi rebels and stuff, you know, they're not doing ports of call. They're really doing their thing. But I was very fortunate when I was in that we were able to hit the ports.
1: I just read the Eisenhower Carrier Group. They've had their deployment extended twice. I think they're now looking 10 months at sea.
2: That's unprecedented. It really is, because with everything you got going over there, Israel, Gaza, you know, these pirates, you have people firing, you know, missiles at ships. It's a totally different world than when I was in.
1: So, Scott, I know I've had the honor of spending some time. I went out to sea on board the USS Tucson twice, which is a fast attack submarine. And, you know, they treated us really well. They fed us exceptionally well. And it was kind of a thrill, but not something I'd want to do for a living. I can imagine when you're at sea, there's some interesting moments. Any sea stories you recall from your time?
2: Yeah, I tell you, there's a ton of them. But I guess one of the ones, we were in a certain part of the world and we thought that, you know, maybe we needed to take offensive action. And we were sitting right there with the finger on the button ready to fire some missiles. So we didn't have to do it. But I will tell you, and even when we're in the Straits of Hormuz, escorting tankers up and down there trying to keep them safe. Yeah. So it was a lot of fun. I mean, when you're 18 years old, 19 years old, and you're out and you're doing this. I just got done watching Band of Brothers. For those of you in the audience, if you have not watched that HBO series, I urge you to do it, because you got guys coming from all over the country and you get together and then you start working together. I can't even, you know, it's speechless on this part, because you work together as a team. Going on a sub like you did, I'm sure you had a great time. It was a great experience. But being on the surface Navy, I'll tell you, the food wasn't that great, but we did see the world.
1: The downside for that, Scott, is if, you know, if you're underwater for three and a half months, you're down to peanut butter and jelly. There's not the food deteriorates pretty rapidly on a submarine if you can't surface and get resupply. So when you decided to leave the Navy, did you already have your mindset or going into the travel industry or the hospitality industry, or were there some stops along the way?
2: Exactly. There were stops along the way. I got out of the Navy and did a couple things before I landed my travel gig. I was actually a lobbyist going to Washington, D.C. In the healthcare industry. And then the friend of mine that owned the trade association also owned a travel agency. And this is like 25 years ago. And the travel agent left, and I walked up to my friend, who was my boss, and I said, "Hey, put me in, coach." And he goes, "Sure, run it." And that's how I started my website, cruisegenius.com. I want a flip camera. And this is, you know, 15 years ago. And this is when YouTube was just starting. And this is when Gary Vaynerchuk, who's one of my mentors, he started doing Wine Library. Mr. Beast started doing his stuff when he was like 15, 16 years old. But I got this flip camera, and my wife and I started going on cruises. And my motive for doing YouTube videos was to make my family and friends jealous. Scalera 1961 on Twitter, on board the Carnival Fascination. It's May 15th, 2000. We're going to Nassau. And then, boom, it just started exploding. Now I have over 1.2 million views on my YouTube channel, and it's been a lot of fun.
1: Now, as a sailor, when you're on a cruise, Scott, are you ever tempted to go in there and up to the bridge and tell them how to do it right? Or you're not making yourself on vacation?
2: No, but there were many times I did go up on the bridge and I would steer the ship, or I would have my microphone thing talking to the combat information center. But no, I mean, we all know our places and we know our positions. Back in the day, they had this thing called, they still have it, enlisted surface warfare specialist, where you learn all the different parts of the ship, where you learn the bridge, you learn engineering, you learn everything. And so in case hell does come to breakfast, like it did on the USS Stark, one of my friends got killed on that with that Exocet missile hitting it, you know how to do any kind of job. And so, yeah, I mean, it was a lot of fun, but yeah, the level of respect was a 10.
1: Yeah, I just am doing the math in my head. In 1979, you were 18. That was when the Iranians took over our embassy, and and things were looking pretty sporty for a while there.
2: Absolutely, 100%. And if you remember, Secretary of Defense Caspar Weinberger was serving back there in the Reagan era. And a quick story, I was on a plane, I don't know, 10 years ago, and we were taking off. Of course, I was a civilian. And we're taking off out of Washington, and the right engine catches on fire. We divert to Dulles, and we get off the plane, and a couple steps ahead of me was former Secretary of Defense Caspar Weinberger. So I kind of quickly walked up to him, and I said, "Mr. Secretary, I served with you back in the 80s, and honored to serve with you." And he was short, but he put his hand up on my shoulder. He goes, "We almost bit the dust back there, didn't we, son?" And said, "Yes, sir." So, yeah, I've met a lot of people. Secretary Haig, he famously said, "I'm in control" at the White House when Reagan was shot. Yeah, and so... yeah, I saw him in the hotel lobby somewhere, and, you know, General Haig, Scalera, U.S. Navy, nice to meet you, son. And so it's been a fun ride. It really has.
1: Why did you decide to leave?
2: Well, I tell you, to be honest with you, it was really tough on my wife and my two young children. And so I went ahead and got out because it was just, because, you know, you get that question a lot. Usually it's from these, you know, older guys, you know, were you in for 30 or in for 25? And no, it's just... it was really hard on the wife, so I made the decision to get out, and I'm glad I did.
1: Scott, when we come back, I'd like to talk more about what you're doing now and your transition. I know a lot of veterans we have on the show have trouble transitioning, and see if you have any advice for that. Ladies and gentlemen, this is your host, Ben Bueller Garcia. We're talking with Scott Lehrer, who is the president of MilitaryAffairs.com. 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Thank you. Hey, listeners, it's Ben Bueller Garcia, host of American Warrior Radio. His father was a disabled Army veteran. His daughter was born blind. He started guiding and teaching blind skiers in the 80s and saw how powerful skiing was as a therapy for people with disabilities. And he decided to do the same thing with scuba diving. 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
1: Welcome back to American Warrior Radio, ladies and gentlemen. This is your host, Ben Bueller Garcia. We're very pleased to be talking with Scott Lara. Scott is the president of MilitaryFares.com, the premier organization in the country providing discount fares for veterans, military members, and their families. Scott, so often I've had veterans on, you know, particularly the tip of the spear folks who just have a real hard time transitioning, it appears. They feel like they've lost their purpose. They've lost their sense of mission. They've lost their tribe. You talked about Band of Brothers and the relationship you develop with your shipmates. And I would suspect it's very difficult to replicate that in the private sector. Did you have any issues?
2: That's a brilliant question, because a lot of times men and women get out of the military and they think just because, you know, they went to boot camp, they go to work on time and they walk straight and they polish their shoes, that you're automatically going to get a job. And guys and ladies listening to this broadcast, you have to be realistic. Just because you have those talents, that skill set, you're not going to get a job automatically. You've got to work hard to get that job. And don't just go walking in there and say, hey, you know, I was an E6 and I was E7. I want to lead. A lot of times you got to start at the bottom. And that's kind of what I did. A couple of my first jobs, I started at the bottom, worked my way up. But I will give you this super secret tip, LinkedIn. You've got to get on LinkedIn, and veterans get 1 year of LinkedIn for free. So there's no excuse. That's how I landed this job with militaryfairs.com. A lot of people don't promote themselves. They're just not like that. They're quiet. They are not out there. My deal is I love to be on TV. I love to be on radio. I love to be on podcasts. So I'm a self-promoter, and you've got to learn to self-promote, because no one is going to promote you except yourself. Your wife is probably the worst person to promote you. She's going to point out every bad thing about you. Your mother-in-law may not say nice things about you. But the thing is, go on LinkedIn and get that free year, and then blow yourself up. Talk about everything that you did and everything, and then get the word out about you and start networking. I've got to say, Gary Vaynerchuk, Gary V, look him up right now. Listen to everything Gary says, because Gary talks about promoting yourself. It's a 400 trillion to one shot that you are in this body. And so do not discount that. And that's kind of the way I've approached it my whole life and been very successful at it.
1: Scott, I'm curious, going back a little bit, but having wandered the halls of the state legislature and city councils myself quite a bit, I suppose I get the transition from radar man to lobbyist.
2: Well, that's an interesting now, because we're on radio. I'm sure you've all heard the name Rush Limbaugh, and I actually talked to Rush probably 10 times on the year during the time he was alive. I was very fortunate. I knew Bo Snerdley, his call screener, and I knew Kit Carson, his chief of staff, before he passed away. But I've always loved politics. When I was a kid, I met Leonard Nimoy of Star Trek when he came to Chicago to talk about George McGovern for president. So I've always had this thing about politics. And so when I got out of the Navy and I met this guy who not only owns a travel agency and a home healthcare company, he went to the church I went to. And so this is back during the Clinton years when they were doing the Hillary care. And I walked up to my friend. I said, "Hey, if you let Hillary do this stuff with healthcare, it's going to really mess up your business." He goes, "Well, what are you saying?" I said, "I want to be a lobbyist. I want to go to D.C. and lobby on behalf of the home health industry." We had just formed Home Care Association of America that represented home health agencies. And I made a phone call. And next thing you know, we were in the West Wing talking to Ira Magaziner and other people in the White House about healthcare. And then my success story on that, Ben, was that I knew that if I had a political action committee, I would be able to have influence. So I talked to all these home health agency owners. They all started chipping in money. I formed a political action committee, and then members of Congress were calling me. And so that's kind of how I got into that.
1: Talking about self-promotion, you've been very successful and just getting started in travel. Is there some kind of a certification, or, you know, how do I know that the travel agent I'm talking to, Scott, is just some knucklehead with a laptop in his mom's basement?
2: You know, the fact of the matter is you don't know that. I mean, okay, there are a lot of travel agents that do have certifications. Like for me, I have IATA, International Association, you know, blah, blah, blah. You can be CLIA certified. So, I mean, you do want to ask those questions. But for the most part, like with militaryfairs.com, you're going to see our online. You do have to be mindful of the people you're talking to. There are certifications out there that people can get, yes.
1: But there's nothing that they, no hoops they have to jump. I mean, anybody can throw out a shingle or set up a website, I guess, more timely statement.
2: That's correct. I mean, if you want to be a travel agent, but then you got to get with a host agency. You got to get with, you know, cruise planners, or you got to get with, you know, Expedia Cruise or somebody, and there's training. But again, yeah, you're going to know pretty quick if somebody's legitimate or not. That's pretty easy.
1: So, Scott, I'm about your age, and I remember back in the days before the interwebs and cell phones, I was on a, I was trying to get from Sioux Falls back to Tucson, and I'm in the Sioux Falls airport, and the flight's canceled. And I just really wanted to get home, so I asked the young lady behind the counter if I could use their phone, and I called my travel agent, who'd set everything up for me, and I said, "Look, can you just get, you know, fly me into Phoenix, and then I'll take the stagecoach from Phoenix to Tucson." Well, the stagecoach, the Arizona stagecoach, is a, you know, like a van limousine service. But this little girl who must have been 20 years old behind the counter in South Dakota, she heard me, you know, she thinks Arizona, and she sees me asking to be booked on the stagecoach, and her eyes got real wide, and I don't know what she had in her mind's eye, but it was not probably what what she was thinking. John Wayne was not going to drive me from Phoenix to Tucson. I mean, I guess back in those days, right now with the internet, pretty much anybody can be their own travel agent if they have the time and the inclination. But the convenience, back in those days, you almost had to use a travel agent if you wanted to have a good trip.
2: Ben, you make a very good point, because a lot of people, jump on Expedia, jump on Travelocity, click, click, click. You know, what really frustrates me is when people want to buy a cruise and they go to Costco. And the Costco guy's behind the counter, and hey, I want to buy a cruise to, Jamaica, and I want to go. And the guy at Costco says, okay, here, I'll sell you a cruise, and here's a $100 gift card to Costco. The question is this: has that guy at the Costco store been to Jamaica? Has he been to Aruba, Bonaire, Curacao, Martinique, St. Barts, St. Kitts? Scott Lara has, and Scott Lara is going to give you the super secret tips to make your vacation good. And so the fact of the matter is that, sure, you can book stuff yourself, but you know what happens, Ben? People jump on Facebook groups, the St. Barts group or the, Carnival Elation group, and they'll say, tell me the hidden gems, tell me the best cabin to get. So in the hopes of saving one or two pennies, they'll go to Costco or they'll book something, and then they ask everybody else for advice. And that's what travel agents like myself are for, because I've been there, I've done that, and I share those tips with my audience on thecruisegenius.com and also on militaryaffairs.com and, of course, on my YouTube channel.
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9: With SRN News, I'm Mary Rose. Lala is now officially a hurricane as it approaches the Big Island of Hawaii. The latest update from the National Hurricane Center shows Lala strengthening to a Category 1 storm with maximum sustained winds of 75 miles an hour, about 90 miles southeast of South Point, Hawaii, and it's moving to the west at about 12 miles per hour. Michigan State Police say six people, including the suspected gunman, Chad Hickman, were killed Friday in a multi-scene shooting in Meskaki County. Police say the victims included a 45-year-old man, a 40-year-old woman, and a 16-year-old boy. Heat records are likely to be set across the South and Central Plains this weekend. Forecasters say daytime highs will be about 10 degrees above normal from Texas to North Carolina. This is...
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0: Welcome back to American Warrior Radio, ladies and gentlemen. This is your host, Ben Bueller Garcia. We're back talking with Scott Lara. Scott is the president of militaryaffairs.com. I'll spell that for you. I shouldn't have to, but it's militaryfares.com. Scott, as I mentioned, I'm a civilian, but I interact quite a bit with the military. And I've been told that, you know, particularly like we mentioned, the USS Eisenhower Carrier Group at sea for going on 10 months now. And for that reason, I've been told that military families, I mean, they really take their vacation time seriously because they're separated so often. You know, particularly in those early years, you might be gone 6 months and, you know, your kids sprouted like a weed. And it's like, where did that time go? I maybe missed that opportunity. Do you get a sense that that is the case? Do you hear that from your clients?
1: 110%. Yeah, my kids are grown now, but when I was in the Navy and we did have those vacations, they meant a lot to my wife and my kids. And I'll tell you, I read a statistic the other day, Ben, that 75% of the time, you know your kids only like from the age of 12 and below. And then when they get older than that, you only know them like 25%. And what that means is that once they grow up, they're moving out, they're doing this, they want to hang with their friends, and they don't want anything to do with the parents. So you got to take advantage of those younger years. And so the time you're on leave, you know, taking your kids, if it's Disney, or if it's to Europe, or if it's on a cruise, whatever it is, you've got to maximize that time. And I will say, and I know I'm going a little bit dark on this, but one of my friends in the Navy, his grandson passed away before the age of 8 years old of a brain tumor. We only have today. And so I urge people, it's kind of like waiting to have kids, right? I'm going to wait till I have kids so I can afford it. I have a newsflash for you. You'll never be able to afford kids. My daughter was born when I was 23. My son was born when I was 25. I'm now going to be 63 in August. And I'm so glad we had our kids early because we're able to spend quality time with them. And now I have three grandchildren, a six-year-old, a four-year-old, a little six-month-old. And Ben, I could tell you, I spent as much time as I can with those grandkids because it is so important to me.
0: What is the coolest vacation? You've probably heard to say, it's like asking who your favorite child is, which one you love the most, but what's the coolest vacation if you had to pick one that you booked for a military family?
1: Well, I'd have to say, you know, the 14-day Southern Caribbean cruises for like Aruba, Bonaire, Curacao, Martinique, St. Bart's, St. Kitts, because the fact of the matter is you unpack once, you know, and then you're hitting all these islands, food's included, entertainment's included, your lodging's included. So yeah, I think 14-day Southern Caribbean cruises, also Virgin Voyages. They are adults only. No kids, no tipping, no gratuities. And I actually booked my daughter and son-in-law on two Virgin Voyages cruises, and they loved it because we were babysitting their kids at the time, which is fine with us. But yeah, cruises are just, they're a 10 for me. They, you know, everybody's different. Like, you may like pepperoni on your pizza, and I want pineapple. And it just depends. And that's my job, is when I talk to people, you know, what do you want? What are you looking for? What's your expectations? And then I kind of line up the stars and get them what they like.
0: If you mention pineapple and pizza in the same sentence again, this interview's over, Scott.
1: Yes, sir.
0: Some things just should not happen. So I do briefings at our local Air Force Base, kind of Chamber of Commerce briefings. And, you know, a lot of us, we're headquartered out of Tucson. That's our flagship station. So I can be on the beaches of Mexico. I can drive down there in about 2 hours and 20 minutes. But for a long time, military personnel were prohibited from crossing the border because it's just such a mess. Are there other unique challenges that members of the military might experience when they're planning their travel that they hadn't thought about? I mean, if I have a significantly higher security clearance, are there places of the world that I'm just not allowed to go to?
1: You've got to really be mindful of what's going on because, like with COVID, a friend of mine who was like a lieutenant in the Navy, she was not able to go to Cancun during COVID. And so, again, you got to check with your base commander or your superior officer and just say, hey, you know, I got my 2 weeks leave. I'm thinking of going here or going there. But a friend of mine is a colonel in the Army, and he was just in Cancun, and there was no problem. But again, as far as security clearances, I really don't think there's any limitations. But of course, you know, you don't want to be going to Russia. Yeah. You don't want to be going to China. You know, there's some places that, I mean, just, you know, that's low-hanging fruit, you know, not to where to go. But What I recommend is military members talk to their friends and say, hey, where did you go? And did you have a good time? And I think word of mouth is kind of a great thing.
0: And by all means, make sure you clear out your luggage and that there's no shell casings left over.
1: That's an amazing story. And for the folks in the audience that don't know about this, and Ben, I'm glad you brought that up. These folks were on a cruise and they went to Turks and Caicos. And about 6 months ago, they passed a law that, you know, if you have ammunition, you know, we can keep you in jail up to 12 years. And so these guys, you know, Oklahoma, they're from Oklahoma. One guy was. And I didn't know. And there were some shells in his carry-on. And next thing you know, what blows me away, Ben, is that TSA at the airports didn't catch it. The cruise line didn't catch it. But Turks and Caicos, they got some good x-ray machines, and they nabbed them. So, yeah, definitely be mindful of
0: that. Was this, I didn't follow very closely, Scott, was this live ammunition or just the shell casings?
1: No, it was live ammo.
0: Oh, boy.
1: Yeah.
0: Yeah. Don't be that guy. So, MilitaryAffairs.com was founded in 2002 by military members and their families. So, I'm getting its origin story is sort of, you're sort of like the USAA of the travel world.
1: Yeah, that's a good analogy because, yeah, Military Affairs was founded back then. And then I came on board about a year ago because, you know, after COVID, you know, we got what happened, you know, travel was down. And so, the person, you know, saw me on LinkedIn. And again, to those in the audience, jump on LinkedIn and promote yourselves. But, I was on there and he saw that, not only am I a U.S. Navy veteran, but I'm heavily in the travel industry. You know, 150 days on Holland America Line, 75 days on Carnival. I've been on Virgin Voyages. I've been on MSC. I've been on NCL. And he goes, wow, you check all the boxes. And I said, put me in, coach. Let me, you know, build it. And it's been, I tell you, this is not work. It is just plain fun helping fellow veterans and active duty people get discounts on travel. That's my payday. I love to help people save money. And, you know, I go to a Jaguars game here in Jacksonville. And if you remember Johnny Carson back in the day, he'd go out there after he walked out the curtain and he had his hands down to his side and his people were clapping for him. He'd have his fingers like, you know, moving up, you know, like, yeah, more, more, more. And that's what I do at a Jaguars game when they say, you know, hey, members of the military, stand up, you know, okay, thank you. And that's nice. And I'm never insulted by it or anything like that. I respect that, you know, but. If I can help a member of the military or a veteran save money on travel, that's really money in their pocket.
0: Now, this, as I mentioned, at least from what I saw on the interwebs, you're the leading online travel agency for active and retired service members. Are your services only available exclusively to members of the military or veterans and their families?
1: You know, if a civilian calls in, you know, they're going to help you out. But again, we talk to members of the military. They get verified. Because the hotels and the airlines, we have special agreements with them. And so, you know, but again, anybody that calls in, we're going to be able to help them. But again, my job with MilitaryAffairs.com is to promote this on this program, on others, for active duty and veterans and family members of the members, because we've negotiated great deals with them.
0: And so how does this work? Is part of your job scouring the world for hotels or resorts or cruise lines or airlines? I think you've got relationships with over 650 airlines from what I read online. That's a ton.
1: Well, you know, myself and my team work diligently daily. You know, like I've been on the phone with Palladium Hotel Group. I've been on the phone with Sandals. I've been on the phone with Virgin Voyages. Yes, that's part of my job to negotiate these deep discounts for the military.
0: Are you specifically looking for organizations or the name escapes me, but there's a outdoor log cabin hunting fishing place that, well, I tell you what, let's come back to that after the break. I got to take a break and pay for the show, Scott. I'm sure you understand. Ladies and gentlemen, this is your host, Ben Bueller Garcia. We're talking with Scott Lara, who is the president of MilitaryAffairs.com. 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

0: Welcome back to American Warrior Radio, ladies and gentlemen. This is Ben Bueller Garcia having a great learning experience with Scott Lara, who is the president of MilitaryFares.com. 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Scott, one of the other things I want to bring up real quick, you mentioned you verify these folks. How does that work? Do you need like a DD-214, or how can you confirm that they've earned these discounts?
1: And that's a good question. And again, that's kind of a behind the curtain kind of stuff. We do have systems in place that when a member of the military or a veteran goes to MilitaryAffairs.com and they're going click, click, click, there is a way that we are able to determine that, and that's proprietary. But if somebody calls in, you know, the upper right-hand corner, you can either click to call in or call in, you know, regular. My staff will be asking questions and then letting the members of the military know, listen, when you get to the airport, you know, you got to show your military ID. And so, yes, we do cover that because, as I mentioned earlier, the airlines, the hotels, the cruise lines, they're willing to give discounts, but only, you know, to those that are eligible. Let's talk about Carnival, for example. You know, if somebody was to call to me today and say, Scott, I want to book a cruise on Carnival, you know, yes, I'm going to need your DD-214. And then I would fax that in to Carnival to confirm it. I mean, that's what I've done myself because I'm a Navy veteran. And so if I want to get that military discount on Carnival or on MSC or on Celebrity, you do need to prove it. But again, with military affairs, that's kind of, you know, behind the curtain how we do that. But we do verify military status.
0: Do most of these organizations that you work with already offer military discounts just as part of their corporate policy, or they provide a great service, you want to recruit them to your portfolio, if you will, and then you encourage them to offer a discount?
1: Some do. Some will offer it, but others, you know, they don't wave the flag and offer it. You know, when you offer a discount, you know, it's going to come from somewhere. And so I think most people don't know that Carnival offers a military discount. But when I'm on my social media, when I'm on my YouTube channel, when I'm on Twitter, I'm on LinkedIn, and I promote that Carnival gives a military discount, that's what I do. But to answer your question directly, yes, some do and some don't. And the ones that don't, Scott Lara is making a call to those folks and saying, hey, listen, you know, I've got a large group of people who have purchased from me before. Would you like for me to promote your travel services to my audience? And they're like, absolutely. And so it's cool.
0: Scott, as long as you don't put ammunition in your luggage, sometimes on vacation, things can go wrong. I would guess that customer service is very important in your line of work overall, particularly given that you're a fellow veteran, you want to make sure to take care of them. Yeah, the reviews on your website are outstanding. What kind of customer support infrastructure does MilitaryAffairs.com have to jump in when something, because, you know, I don't want that family of five blaming Scott for

0: Life can be messy, but you don't have to figure it out alone.
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4: 100%. We have a lot of guys and ladies that will call in. Hey, I got orders. I need to move quick. And we move heaven and earth to get them from A to B. Happens all the time.
5: I want to save some time because I'm hoping that I can get, clearly you're a very salty sailor. You're seasoned, as we say. You know, I want to save some time for some tips. But again, are there any other things that I should be concerned about that might be particular to me as a member of the military? Or I mean, for example, if I'm, you know, I spent 6 weeks touring India, and I made sure that the doctor gave me those magic little white pills, just in case. Is that part of the briefing that you give to your clients? Okay, you're going here. Here's some things that are particular to that region that you need to be aware of.
4: We point them in the right direction on that. My staff doesn't have, you know, that data, but what we will tell them is, like, for example, if you're going to the Amazon or something, you need to get these, you know, shots or whatever. Mm-hmm. You know, we point them in the right direction because that's their lane, the people that know this stuff. And there's different places of the world that you do have to be, you know, vaccinated. And there are folks that do that. My main concern is to take care of our military and our veterans to make sure that they're, you know, getting the travel they need, you know, with their layovers and making sure all the stars line up.
5: Well, I would think that would maybe be an advantage of working with military clients if they've deployed. I mean, they probably have all their vaccinations, right? I mean, unless it's something.
4: For the most part, they do. Unless they're at a duty station right now where they don't need them. You know, it goes back to Band of Brothers. I mean, and folks, if you have not watched that miniseries, again, I know I've said it before, watch that. That has changed my life. But the point I'm trying to say is that, yes, if you're active duty military, 9 times out of 10, the medical base there will get you up to speed on your shots and vaccinations. But for the most part, Ben, when people travel, Aruba, Bonaire, Curacao, Martinique, St. Barts, St. Kitts, you know, they're not going to require, you know, over the top shots. Now, of course, during COVID, I mean, I went to Jamaica. I had to be tested for COVID at the Palladium Resort. And there's a whole mess on that. And unfortunately, hopefully that's in the rearview mirror.
5: Scott, we've got about 3 minutes left. What are the tips? I mean, if there was a 4-page paperback manual that Scott Lero is going to provide me if I was particularly taking a vacation overseas that I need to think about and prepare for, what would be some of those suggestions, particularly if I'm traveling with a family with maybe younger kids?
4: Yeah, that's a very good question because I got a 6-year-old and a 4-year-old. Number one, preparation, 100%. I know a friend of mine today about this. You've got to prepare. You've got to take time away from your job and away from watching the kids and delve into where you're going. And I can tell you, before I went to Cancun, I learned as much as I could about it. Before I went to Jamaica, before I went to the Dominican Republic, take time out of your day to learn about the destinations, because a lot of times you go and you miss so much stuff. For example, my daughter and son-in-law just returned from Greece. They were on a Virgin Voyages cruise. And my daughter took the time to learn about, to do things, to go to the places. And in Italy, you know, there's a huge issue with pickpocketers. So be sure that you either have a strap or something to protect your passport and your credit card. So all I'm saying is to do the research to make sure that when you do take that trip, it was to Alaska or Iceland, go there with a head full of knowledge so you come back with great memories.
5: Scott, it's been a real pleasure here. We're running out of time. In fact, I've had an author on who's a former Delta Force operator who has written, gosh, I don't know, 10, 12 best-selling thrillers. And he's got to go visit the locations that he puts in his book. So I'm going to send him an email and say he needs to contact you and make sure he gets some discount on travel next time. I tell you, one of the best vacations I ever took in my life was a Windjammer cruise. I was on the Fantôme, which unfortunately now is sitting at the bottom of the Caribbean after a bad encounter with the hurricane. What would be, if you were to pick your top two domestic destinations, what would they be?
4: Oh my gosh, that's so, I mean, I'm from Chicago, so I'd love to go back to Chicago and go to a couple

0: Cubs games and eat some great pizza. And then, boy, I tell you, the second one, that'd be a tough one. I mean, I don't want to go to Las Vegas. I think it's 117 degrees out there. So I wouldn't, I've been to Vegas many times. Boy, that's a tough one. Chicago and, I don't know, maybe Wisconsin. I think Wisconsin is cool.
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0: Thank you, Ben.
1: Oh, and by the way, there's that very cool submarine museum in Chicago with the German submarine.
0: Yes, it's the Beale Museum. I bet they're in there.
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3: 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Relationships, careers, money, vacations, buy a car or a house, even what to say to win an argument. 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But before the rest of us laugh, know this. We're doing it too. You wouldn't let your mother choose your spouse, but accordingly, AI gets a vote. We've gone from let me sleep on it to let me ask the robot. Technology helping us make better decisions is probably a good thing, but there's a difference between getting information and surrendering judgment. 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
12: News this hour from Town Hall, I'm Mary Rose. Luigi Mangione pleads guilty to federal charges.
13: Luigi Mangione has pleaded guilty to federal stalking charges in the killing of UnitedHealthcare CEO Brian Thompson. In the courtroom behind me, Mangione spoke about how he came to New York City, targeted Thompson, and then ultimately shot and killed him outside a Midtown Manhattan hotel. Mangione said that after years of back pain, navigating the complicated healthcare system in the United States, he decided to take action.
12: Michael Sisek reporting. What many see as an unfavorable business climate is driving many large corporations out of Delaware. DoorDash is the latest to make its exit. Ken Moorman reports.
14: The delivery giant cited growing legal uncertainty and costly shareholder lawsuits. More than 60 public companies worth over $3 trillion have reportedly exited Delaware in the past 2 years, with firms like Tesla, Coinbase, and several major energy companies heading to Texas and Nevada. Critics say Delaware's courts have become less predictable, while business-friendly states are offering greater certainty and stronger protections for companies and shareholders. Ken Lorman reporting.
12: There appears to be a bipartisan support on Capitol Hill to get rid of daylight saving time. Correspondent Laura Winters reports.
15: President Trump supports keeping the time across the country the same all year long. On his Truth Social page, the president writes, "People are sick and tired of having to change their clocks twice a year. It is foolish, inconvenient, and in some cases, very costly."
12: New York City Mayor Zohran Mamdani is backing a delivery law critics say could raise Amazon costs and consumer prices. More on these stories at townhall.com.
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Good day and welcome America and beyond. I'm Tom Donahue for Truth Matters, putting America first, New World Order, neocons dead last. And I wanted to talk about something a few weeks ago, and I bypassed it for other reasons, and I'm circling back, and some of you may be aware, some of you may not. The number one news talk station in America is WABC. Now, WABC used to be owned by major corporation, but it was sold several years ago to a billionaire friend of Trump's, and he does the Katz Roundtable, and he does the Katz daily, hourly show in the afternoons, and seems like a friendly and jolly kind of guy. Voice quality is, for me, it's hard to listen to. But the reason I'm getting to this, and they do have some good programs on, and he is trying to be like Fox News to throw a few token liberal shows in there, but primarily conservative. But this is the point, and it's the sticking point for me, is that when they announced that Michael Cohen was getting a weekend show, they said they cleared it with Trump. I'm like, wait a minute. You're clearing shows with a president. I know he happens to be a friend, both New Yorkers, but I don't know, freedom of the press, the First Amendment, being able to make your own decisions. And the reason they cleared it with Trump was because he and Cohen had the falling out. They had the feud. Cohen went to prison. Cohen spilled some of the beans. He was the fixer. He knew where all the bodies were, metaphorically speaking. At least I think so. But he and Cohen are back together again, meaning Trump and Cohen. Now, the fixer, the reason I've been hearing rumblings that with all the Epstein files info being revealed, well, Michael Cohen worked with, it's the guy's real name, Pecker, from the National Enquirer. So it was called Catch and Kill. A media outlet would buy exclusive rights to damaging, embarrassing stories from a source. Then they would have a strict non-disclosure agreement, NDA, so the source could not talk to anybody else. Well, Trump had this agreement with Pecker, who ran the National Enquirer, and Michael Cohen was the enforcer, the fixer, that was in direct contact with them. And one of the gals was one of the complainants in the Epstein files that was underage that talked about, and I covered this, you know, about Trump's, the allegations of Trump groping and doing more. That's part of the reason of the reconciliation, is that they both have damaging information that they were both complicit in trying to kill these kind of stories. And I'm talking about the stories, not the girl. And more is circulating in the podcast YouTube sphere. I want to dig into this some more, but the point of the matter is that Cassiomedes, so Katz, the billionaire, cleared it with Trump to be sure Trump was comfortable with him bringing Michael Cohen on to be a talk show host. Now, Cohen is a loudmouth, and of course he's got that New York accent, and acts like he's a tough guy. But you can see that when it comes to certain Epstein-related issues, that these people come back together to continue the massive cover-up. So Cohen is back in good stead with Trump. Katz clears it with Trump to make sure it was okay to bring him on. Now, unless he were to expose some secrets, what's the value of having Michael Cohen do a talk show on the number one radio station in America? And I think it has the largest impactful signal of all stations in the United States of America. And of course, they have Red Apple that syndicates shows, and so they do have even a further reach. But as I talked about before, whether it's Fox News or Newsmax or OAN, they circulate a lot of these guys that have sexual allegations
and some of them were fired from these other stations because of sexual allegations. It could be sending around risque pictures. It could be the comments they made. It could be the inappropriate relationships. It could be the pressure, the groping, you name it. Many of these hosts, such as Bill O'Reilly, have been fired and recirculated, and they resurface. You can have past allegations, past crimes that are sinister in nature, or that are pure evil, and they look the other way because, oh, they've got name recognition, or because they claim to be conservative, and it's okay. Just like Matt Gaetz has got his own show on Newsmax, and we know Matt Gaetz was also with younger girls, and there were many allegations of drug use with underage girls and transporting them to parties across state lines. So there could have been major charges, but that's who Trump initially wanted for his AG. So when he was such a poor choice, I mean, to be the attorney general, meaning, you know, the top law enforcement official in the United States with these serious allegations, that cloud still looms large. But Newsmax hired him. We live in a very strange world. And some people say, well, why don't you just attack the New York City mayor? Why don't you just attack, you know, those damn Democrats? Well, they're not the ones in power right now. Yes, I mean, if I was living in New York City, I probably would cover more of the mayor. But, hey, Trump was friendly with him. They were quite jovial and quite complimentary of one another in terms of their political skills and their love of New York City and et cetera, et cetera. Why don't you take issue with Trump and his embrace of the New York City mayor? Remember the pictures that were taken? You know, and what Trump gets chummy, whether it's the dictators from various countries, whether it's North Korea, Russia, China, of course. So I'm going to call things out, whether it's politically related, media related, to be economically related, because we've covered the Federal Reserve System and Trump's lavish praise of the Federal Reserve and its new chair. But that was on my mind. That was something I wanted to start the show off with. We'll get into other issues that might be more to your liking, that might be more to higher in the pecking order of the your priorities. But I'm not here to cater to anyone except for our freedoms, our rights, the truth, opposing and exposing those that are a direct threat to our Constitution and our rights and our freedoms. And so whether it's Republicans, Democrats, Independents, whomever's in power is where the spotlight will go. And last week we covered the celebrity seeking fame and fortune, lying piece of garbage, Fauci. So we do focus on health issues, monetary issues, political issues, media issues, but these things all matter. And they all are intertwined. So let me take a quick break. We'll come back with more. Hold tight.

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0: Welcome back, Tom Donahue, Truth Matters. And remember when I was extremely skeptical and felt it was quite dubious, but I said Trump and DOJ and Jeanine Pirro, the U.S. attorney, were saying that there were some cases of vandalism as it related to the reflection pool? Well, now Jeanine Pirro had to drop her cases because she said the evidence, and I'm sure she must have had this evidence before the cases were in trouble, but she's claiming that newly discovered evidence points to the fact that it was faulty insulation. It was defects in the materials and the installation of those materials. Well, Trump, you know how Trump does not want to admit wrongdoing, and Trump, no matter what, if it's something he wants, he will twist things to his view of the truth. But Trump is literally claiming that there is video from the reflecting pool of someone cutting with a box cutter knife, even though the DOJ has given up. Matter of fact, beyond Pirro, it says that Trump's DOJ drops charges against three more defendants accused of the reflecting pool vandalism. Pirro was called to the White House after Trump said she choked in the reflecting pool case. So yeah, Trump lashed out at Jeanine Pirro after the reflecting pool case, and he said he disagrees 100%. He blasts Pirro after she refutes his claim that the reflecting pool was damaged by vandals. So if you're the U.S. attorney and you don't have concrete evidence, and in all likelihood, you're not going to be able to win the case, regardless of its merits, most district attorneys, U.S. attorneys, will drop the case because they don't like to lose. Now, Jeanine Pirro, you know, being a former judge and being a Fox News contributor and also a show host and then one of the co-anchors of the Five, and close friends with Trump. But sometimes even your close friends were just going to, they can't defend the indefensible. Now, Blanche, surprisingly, you would think that he would be all over Blanche about this. So that'll be interesting because Blanche is starting to get closer to be sworn in. I mean, the votes are now starting to stack up in his favor because he claims, even though Trump said he still wants to push for this slush fund, this anti-weaponization fund, to pay out to his cronies and his J6 rioter friends. But Blanche says verbally, it's not under, could come back with impeachment if he flips on this. But Blanche, the stories are that he struck a confirmation deal with holdout GOP senators to become AG. And primarily, he said he's rescinding the DOJ anti-weaponization fund, but he's going to keep intact the immunity deal, barring investigation further into Trump and his family finances, you know, the IRS deal, but not, it won't protect others outside of the family. Now, one of the other stipulations was he did meet with the Epstein survivors, but they weren't very happy because they got kind of rushed along and he was very impatient and was not empathetic, but he did have that meeting. So these were the conditions to him securing confirmation. But Blanche, I went into great detail about Blanche's speech about how he, I love you, sir, and that he was willing, whether it's AG, whether it's acting AG, whether it's continuing on as his personal attorney, whatever capacity, whatever function, that he's a dutiful servant. You know, so essentially you've got someone that's subservient, a lapdog, and that is acting on behalf of the president, not the United States of America. And so you can be as corrupt and you can be out of control, and your behavior, your actions, your regardless of consequences relating to the impact on the American populace, he's there to protect the president, not to protect the nation. But the Republicans are going to go along with this even though they know that Blanche is responsible for the debacle with the Epstein files, and they know that he's there as Trump's protector, sort of like Michael Cohen. He's like the fixer.
1: And he talks like this.
0: Really? He looks manly, but that voice? Remember he met with Maxwell? And then as soon as she told him that Trump had nothing to do with anything, essentially, we still don't know what the quid pro quo was, although it seems quite obvious that she got sent off to a cushy, cozy camp. The first person to do federal time with sex-related and sex trafficking charges being moved to a much less secure prison facility. It's never happened before, but nobody seems to know how or why that happened. And Trump still has not ruled out a pardon for Maxwell. So I guess we're just going to have to wait another 6 months or so, because the Democrats are going to take over the House. I mean, it's almost a given. And the Senate, you know, it could go either way. But the way the momentum in terms of the polling, it's very possible that, with the exception of the president, that both branches of government will be controlled by the Democrats. And then just wait till you see all the hearings and the impeachments and all the investigations. And it's going to be a circus. But Trump's brought a lot of this on himself based on his criminal performance as president, you know, with all the crypto schemes and the gifts and the naked corruption, whether it's his sons, whether it's him, you know, the wheeling and dealing and stealing and profiting is just off the charts. We've just never seen this before. I mean, we knew that certain elected officials and presidents, you know, had their behind the scenes dealing, and we don't even know the stuff that is not percolated to the surface. I mean, we just know that what's readily apparent and visible and not being hidden, that the Trump administration and Trump in particular has commanded and commandeered in terms of this criminal syndicate and enterprise. But we're going to take a break, and we've still got a lot more to cover. Thank you for joining us. You can always go to TomDonahueReports.com. 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It's available on some radio stations, streaming. And we appreciate the K-Star Talk Radio Network is the primary flagship streamer. WBN, World Broadcasting Network, carries us. We have certain Salem stations that we're happy to have. 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And let me just do a quick shout out to those, KCAA Radio in Southern California. We have Salem stations in San Antonio, Texas, Little Rock, Arkansas. So we're really thankful for that. And we have Liberty News Radio that carries us Saturdays and Sundays in the afternoons. And we have Liberty Works, a great patriotic network that streams our show early Saturday mornings and later Saturday evenings. So we appreciate that. That's just a quick shout out to some of our affiliates. Sometimes we have stations that pick us up and run us that I sometimes are surprised, just like with some of the podcast systems and platforms. So we appreciate that. Oh, and also Conspiracy Radio, very popular. So we're glad to be part of Conspiracy Radio. But last but not least, of course, with me being program director of TalkStream Live, we have the show that runs on TalkStream Live, the main platform, TalkRight, Alt Media, and we do run Truth Matters on Paranormal Radio. So these are all great streaming platforms, And then, of course, all our podcast partners. So we're glad that we are continuing to grow and continuing our outreach. And you've helped us tremendously by spreading the word. And, you know, we can't do it without you. So thank you so much. Right back. Hold tight.

0: SRN News. I'm Mary Rose. Police in Virginia have arrested a 19-year-old in connection with the shooting Saturday that left five people injured. No one died in the shooting, though one victim sustained critical injuries. Chesterfield County Police announced the arrest of Cameron Harris of Henrico, Virginia. They found him hiding in a closet on campus Saturday afternoon. He was not a student at the university, authorities say. Police said they obtained eight felony warrants for his arrest, including malicious wounding and use of a firearm in commission of a felony. Hurricane Lala is nearing the Big Island of Hawaii as a Category 1 storm. The National Hurricane Center says Lala is packing maximum sustained winds of 75 miles an hour after strengthening today. This is SRN News.
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7: In 1783, the Revolutionary War was nearly over, but America's future remained uncertain. Officers in the Continental Army were angry. Congress had failed to provide promised pay, and some considered using the Army's power to force the government's hand. George Washington understood their frustration, but he also knew the liberty they had fought to win could be destroyed by the very army that secured it. Washington confronted his officers and urged them to choose honor, patience, and loyalty to the Republic over rebellion. He could have used their anger to increase his own power. Instead, he used his influence to restrain it. Power asks what it can take. Character asks what duty requires. Washington's lesson still stands. Freedom survives when leaders place principle above ambition and remain faithful to God, country, and the people they serve.
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Welcome back, Tom Donahue, Truth Matters, and here's another bizarro, crazy Trump posting. Trump fantasizes about himself as a decorated general alongside Patton and MacArthur in bonkers AI meme image. He just won't let up. An 80-year-old man behaving like an 8-year-old. It's insanity. Speaking of crazy and insane, and what a sick family affair I'm going to discuss just briefly, because you can do the research yourself, and it does affect the Republican Party. And I had talked about Senator Morano and his confrontation with Fauci, which I loved. Well, now he's having to confront his son-in-law, who happens to be in the same state of Ohio as a House representative. So he's in Congress, just like his father-in-law, who is a U.S. senator. The congressman I'm referring to is Max Miller, who is an alleged wife abuser and also an abuser of his young daughter. So apparently, when he picked up his granddaughter, and they have to meet at a police station because of restraining order and legalities, he refused to hand over a little blue bunny that's a comfort toy and pillow used by the young daughter. And so this guy not only did this, but he also posted private pictures that are now in dispute that I don't even want to go into. Apparently, the wife has been physically abused. And apparently there seems to be documentation for that. And then there is another woman that I guess he's either currently involved with or recently involved with that also has been abused. And I saw him discussing his congressional viability because he, as you know, in the House of Representatives, every 2 years you're up for election, and the Republican Party is in total disarray because with these allegations within the family, not just, you know, it's not like just someone he's dating, but they're piling up. And Trump called him and said, well, I think you're in trouble. Trump said he likes him. And Trump didn't ask him or push him to resign. Now there's a House ethics investigation. And they only have another day or two before they're stuck with him as the candidate. If he were to drop out, he could be replaced in time based on the deadlines. So this selfish, sinister, sick individual actually said to Trump, I'm going to fight like you fought, and I'm not going to be driven out of this race. So he wants to be like Trump. And it just keeps getting more sick and sinister on the Republican and Dem side, but it seems like the Republicans are stacking up more depravity and more abuse charges. But Trump has dropped the bar so low that you got a congressman that's saying, I'm going to fight like you, Trump, and acting as though these charges are categorically false. And there's so much smoke that there has to be a little fire. So this is a sad and sick family affair. And we'll see how that all shakes out. But I'll just tell you that it is just unbelievable what these House members and these congressional candidates and the cabinet members and the president himself think they can get away with. Oh, and of course, Fauci, which we've talked about. It's unbelievable. But speaking of this subject, I should say, GOP lawmaker, another GOP guy, Chuck Edwards skipped votes in order to hang out with young female staffers. He also canceled town halls to hang out and spend time with young female staffers. This guy looks like Seb Gorka. I almost thought it was him. If you look at pictures of Representative Chuck Edwards, Republican, North Carolina, he said that he was apparently beyond thrilled to skip votes and cancel town halls to help female staffers decorate for the holidays and to take them to dinner. Well, maybe he should have a fairy pink bubble wand too. He wants to decorate? Oh, isn't that lovely?
You just can't make this stuff up. It's insanity. Well, the kicker of this is that he is married and has children. And when you look at him, you can see that the hair's dyed. He's got the goatee, trying to act cool and younger for his age. You know, here's a 65-year-old guy thinking that he's like in college, hanging out with young staffers. I mean, just absolutely ridiculous. And then we know about, I don't have the information at my fingertips, but I did talk about it, that in Texas, there is a congressional representative up for re-election who is trying to also keep his seat. And he's the one that denied at first that he was having affairs with staffers. And one was a married staffer that he was harassing and put so much pressure on her that she sadly committed suicide. And so he's under investigation. And we do know that Representative Luna and others have pushed for disclosure of anyone, because the House, there was a congressional slush fund that paid out sexual claims, abuse claims. At some point, we're going to see all these payouts and to whom and which congressmen and senators were involved. And then there's also, apparently, Luna and others are pushing for total transparency of all congressional representatives and senators that are under investigation or should be under investigation for sexual abuse claims, especially as it pertains to their staffers and the harassment charges. So, I mean, we talk about a political swamp and cesspool. It certainly, I mean, it just seems like almost every day there's some kind of scandal. And then so many of them were holier than thou. But there you go. There's more depravity coming out of the halls of Congress. Newsmax reports that the U.S. has used virtually all of its long-range precision missiles during the Iran war. And remember, Newsmax is highly supportive of Trump and Trump's, you know, mission and presidency. And they're even reporting this, which we've talked about before. So there's virtually no reserves missile stocks, no stockpiles. And we're not even finished with this elective war. So just imagine if one of our chief adversaries, military superpowers, decided to pick a fight with us. What will we do? So Trump said he rebuilt the military twice. Really? Interesting. Oh, Trump's triumphant arch. Studies and reports are now saying that it could harm the integrity of many of Washington's historical sites. Remember, he has to call it triumphant, like as in Trump. GOP Senator bluntly admits there's nothing we could do to rein in Trump. Well, then I guess they're going to have to wait till the Democrats take control and they'll rein them in. If you don't want to rein in your own party's president, well, there you go. Trump reportedly dissatisfied with the progress of his latest White House renovation project and tears up a $5 million effort. I think it's the heliport. But, I mean, Demolition Don has destroyed Washington, D.C. None of these projects are completed. But he'll put gold around it, the gold trim. And, of course, Jeanine Pirro is in hot water, speaking of water, because of the reflecting pool and the alleged vandalism that actually did not occur, and I thought it didn't occur. But she, as I mentioned, had to drop the cases because the evidence didn't support that, even though Trump says he has video evidence. Well, show it. I mean, rather than doing these superimposed, silly, cartoonish memes, show us the video. Post it. Let's see it. Capital One had shuttered over 300 Trump accounts due to money laundering probe. They have a criminal investigative unit within these big corporate banking institutions, and they monitor suspicious activity, which then they're supposed to report and take action. And so they did take action. Now, again, I don't know all the particulars, but suing Capital One, there's so much smoke around Trump's business dealings, and we know what happened in New York, whether you think it was totally politicized or not, but
Trump has been doing a lot of things that has been, you know, kind of shady business. And we know about Trump University, and we know about some of these, besides all the crypto schemes, you know, these things that he has promoted, and you know, the meme coins, and it just seems like everything's a bust if you invest in anything that Trump does. Buyer beware. So let's take a quick break. We're getting close to that final stretch for this week. See what I can, what else I can focus on, spotlight, drum up. Right back, hold tight.

0: 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Every day. Any smell will vanish after just a few seconds with the thunderstorm being on. Odors from litter boxes, trash cans, cigarette smoke, mildew, and much more are no match for the thunderstorm too. The powerful thunderstorm sends out O3 molecules which seek out and destroy odors. 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

Welcome back. Tom Donahue, Truth Matters, final stretch for this week, the concluding segment, if you will. And there's always more, but you'd have to go to my podcast because there are times I do have some updates at TomDonahueReports.com. But I try to conclude all or most of what I have to say in our four extended segments so that you can get everything in one fell swoop. Okay, Iran sets sweeping U.S. demands. Iran demands that the U.S. correct its behavior. So much for the conflict. The war's ended. It's almost there. The talks are going great. We have a deal. We almost have a deal. The deal is imminent. Just complete, utter nonsense. As much as I have dislike and disdain for Vance,

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4: It involves revenue, involves the Congress. That's just the way it is. The president can recommend, can lobby for, but all money bills, all appropriations have to come from the House of Representatives. Trump defends Hegseth after reports that they clashed over depleted munitions. So Trump went ballistic regarding the depleted munitions. Like, how do you not know this? And I thought you rebuilt the military twice, and we don't have enough stockpile munitions to defeat Iran? I mean, really? What about China? What about Russia? What about other adversaries looming? Not good. Senate narrowly confirms Blanche as Attorney General. Yeah, he talks like this, mealy mouth. Mr. Soft-spoken and Mr. Subservient to Trump. I love you, sir. That is an exact actual quote. Maybe he should take over the job for Natalie Harp and be his personal aide. You know, that obsession and devotion. Sickening. AI creates never before seen viruses, the brand new pathogens invented by the program, prompting biosecurity fears. Story emanated from the Telegraph. Fauci must be excited, happy. He just wishes he could have his hand in it. Oh, he probably had something to do with it along the way. Bill Gates as well. Well, more and more state attorney generals are investigating Fauci because he is not protected by the Biden pardon as it relates to state charges. And, of course, the U.S. Senate, thanks to Rand Paul, so Senate panel votes to hold Fauci in contempt of Congress, thankfully for that, and that's for refusing to answer COVID-19 questions. House Democrats plot Trump probes if they win. So I said the machinery, the gears were in process, and they're savoring the moment. So they are salivating to be able to chomp on Trump and derail the Trump train. Trump still wants Pirro to prosecute for no evidence and no crimes committed for alleged phantom vandalism of the reflection pool. So he's obsessed with the reflection pool, the ballroom, the heliport, that he's unhappy with the designs, and Washington, D.C., as it relates to the complex there, in and around the White House, is a demolition site. Thanks, Demolition Don. So, a lot going on. Communism is certainly on the uptick. And I want to close out the show by saying that if it wasn't for Trump failing so miserably and not addressing directly from day one affordability, it's not just a term. There's a meaning behind it. Trump knows it. And he thinks it's fake. He actually said in a recent rally that it's the greatest economy of all time. Well, if your only gauge is the stock market, so few average middle class Americans are trading stock or involved in cryptocurrency. Well, then I guess in your delusional mind, that's the case. But he didn't address affordability. He didn't stick to his pledge relating to no wars in the Middle East. He did not release willingly, voluntarily, cooperatively, the Epstein files and all the schemes and scams that seemingly are happening under his watch, whether it's meme coins, whether it's vile and vicious attacks with these memes on social media for his revenge tour and attacking anyone that speaks up or speaks out against him or that he feels has offended him or has injured him in the past. So the average American

that may not be quite committed like we are to the Constitution, but just wants to be able to live a normal, decent life, they may be, with their struggles, turning, like they turned to Trump, some Democrats, some disaffected Democrats and independents and Republicans that just said, well, let's give him a try. Let's see if he can do better first and second term. And now some of these disaffected, fallen away folks are looking, even as extreme as it seemingly is, they're looking towards socialism and communism. So Trump has driven, and again, it's still the responsibility of a concerned citizen and an informed voter to make a better choice. But Trump is partly responsible for driving them into the hands of socialists and communists. Thank you, Trump, for this devastating state of affairs. Now, there is an option, and we'll be discussing that in future weeks, but Tucker Carlson, Marjorie Taylor Greene, Joe Kent are in the process of forming a platform for a third party. We'll talk about the pros and the cons of that. But for me, there's no advancing Vance. There's no neocon Rubio. There are no legitimate Republican options at this moment, but there could be, and they may emerge. So that, with that said, that completes the week. Tom Donahue, Truth Matters. Take good care.

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8: Yesterday's multi-scene shooting.
9: State police have now released information about the ages and genders of the victims of a multi-location shooting in rural Michigan. They say at a home in Lake Township Friday, police discovered three victims who had been killed. They included a 45-year-old man, a 40-year-old woman, and a 16-year-old boy. In a separate home, police say they found another victim, a 53-year-old man. Earlier, police had confirmed the gunman, 39-year-old Chad Hickman, was found dead in the woods after a manhunt nearby the body of a fifth victim, a 29-year-old woman. Bob Agnew reporting.
8: President Trump is pushing a tax change that appears to have overwhelming public support and could put more investment dollars back into the economy. Correspondent Bernie Bennett reports.
10: A McLaughlin poll finds that voters support indexing capital gains taxes for inflation by nearly a 4-to-1 margin, 62% to 16%. Supporters say the change would prevent taxpayers from being taxed on gains caused only by inflation, while freeing up hundreds of billions of dollars in locked-up capital for new investments. The poll also shows strong support for expanding the capital gains exemption for homeowners, a move advocates say would encourage seniors to sell their homes and increase housing inventory for younger families. Bernie Bennett reporting.
8: Police in Virginia have arrested a 19-year-old in connection with the shooting Saturday that left five people injured. No one died in the shooting, though one victim sustained critical injuries. Chesterfield County Police announced the arrest of Cameron Harris of Henrico, Virginia. They found him hiding in a closet on campus Saturday afternoon. He was not a student at the university, authorities say. Police said they obtained eight felony warrants for his arrest. More on these stories at townhall.com.
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8: The body of singer Bonnie Tyler has returned to her hometown in Wales.
12: The Grammy-nominated star, known for Total Eclipse of the Heart, died last month in Portugal. She was 75. Locals and fans from the United Kingdom and beyond lined the streets of Mumbles near Swansea to see the hearse, which carried her coffin draped in a Welsh flag. Tyler, born Gaynor Hopkins, earned 3 Grammy nods and was honored as a member of the Order of the British Empire in 2022. She was a coal miner's daughter from Skewen in Wales. A celebration of her life is planned for Monday in Swansea. Karen Shamas, London.
8: A new survey says nearly half of American workers say they will never be able to fully retire. The 2026 Retirement Expectation Survey from financial services company Thrivent says retirement fears are high. Breaking news and analysis at townhall.com. Sleep tight. Don't let the bed bugs bite.
13: Pest experts say bed bug infestations are increasing, and this time of year, they're at their worst. Expert Eric Braun says bed bugs not only hide in mattresses, but furniture, clothing, and even shoes. And if you spot bed bugs in your luggage...
14: I would leave it outside. I'd unpack outside. I'd take all my clothing and put it directly in a dryer, and I'd dry it on high for about 20 to 30 minutes. Heat will kill all stages of bed bugs in your clothing.
13: Braun says if they're already in your home, leave it up to the professionals because they can be very difficult to get rid of. I'm Donna Water.
8: As Americans struggle with rising costs, most of the nation's priciest cities share one thing in common. According to data on urban living costs, 24 of the 25 most expensive U.S. cities are governed by Democrats. More on these stories at townhall.com.
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1: Oh, yes, it is. What is up, my friends? Welcome into it. It is your weekend edition of the program, and it is so great to have you with us. Man, we are moving through the month of August. We are officially now halfway through August. We're less than a month away from Labor Day. We are officially into school season 2026, and hopefully your child or grandchild or whoever they may be to you are enjoying now that we have most states, I think, believe, have actually banned a lot of the cell phones within the classroom and trying to do some reforms in the public school system. Here we go, man. We'll see how this one goes for another year around the sun. As usual, there is plenty to talk about this weekend, man. Welcome into it, as usual, broadcasting out of the heart of the nation in Wichita, Kansas, at the Hoosier Media Network studios. And we are all over the country with so many great stations doing our thing.
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1: Like we'd ever do every single weekend here on the show. Bottom of this hour, we have Kim Miller on the show. She is with America's Women. We're going to talk about the mama bear vote. We'll talk about the women vote getting closer to the race, the 90-day dash, or now I think we're closer to 80-day dash into the midterm season for 2026. What is the mindset of the female demographic? And for the progressive side of the women demographic, the ones that say they don't need men, they don't want men to vote, and why aren't men voting with Democrats? We'll kind of speculate and break some of that down for you in just a little bit. Why? Well, it makes sense. You don't want men, but why aren't you voting for us? I will never get out of my mind that campaign that we saw from Kamala Harris being like, I'm a man and I can vote for a woman because I'm a tough guy. Very strange stuff. Welcome into it. If you want to find more information on the show, find us on our website, HoosierReason.com, HOOSERReason.com. Also, our social media handle is the exact same at Hoosier Reason. And if you want to find us on the podcast, which you can on any of your favorite podcasting sites, just find us at The Voice of Reason with Andy Hoosier. We have Dave, our great producer down in Dallas. What is up, my friend? So good to have you with us as usual this weekend. There's a few things I want to try and touch on this hour because really unfortunate news that happened this week.
0: Get your week in review.
1: Really sad. I'm happy for her. Very sad for us. Obviously, the big breaking news this week has been that Caroline Leavitt, the press secretary for the Trump administration, is stepping away, wanting to focus more so on the family, obviously with the newborn child. I almost wondered when that might potentially happen just because she's a new mom and she had her time off. She had her maternity leave, but now she's back and working for the White House, working for a Trump administration in particular, when Donald Trump is the type A personality that sleeps like 15 minutes a night, you're never going to stop. And eventually in the back of my mind, I've wondered at when this moment might potentially come. Now I want to preface that in saying that Caroline Leavitt has been by far the best press secretary I think that we have seen in modern American history. Can we all agree to that? I think so. So round of applause. Round of applause to you, because I truly think that she was probably one of the best secretaries that we've ever had, because she was able to get the information out. It was very direct. It was very to the point. And when the media tried to challenge her, as the left-wing progressive mainstream media tries to do, she was very good at calling them out on their stupidity, giving them the true facts, and then moving on, not giving them the time of day to try and linger into some weird obsession with TDS and with how bad they hated Trump. So here's the next question. She's done at the end of the month. We have 2 weeks left with her. Who's going to be that replacement? I don't know. Dave, jump on here for just a moment. I don't know if you heard that story. I know you've had some pretty wild, a pretty wild week, but any speculation who we could potentially have as the new press secretary for the White House?
3: I have not heard who's the potential ones that he has in mind. Are they having?
1: I haven't heard an official list from Donald Trump either. However, there is speculation from the media and from different talking heads, and they have come up with a list. This has been reported by USA Today on the potential replacements for Caroline Leavitt. Now, before I read the list, I got to say, I would really, really, really, really like someone that is just like Caroline Leavitt. That is, I enjoy the female, I think, as the press secretary, not because, you know, it's a secretary's job. It has nothing to do with that. But because most of the women in politics are very stern, are the ones that just don't take any crap. And I think that that's what we need when they do whatever they can to try and belittle Donald Trump and for them to call it out and have no problem calling him out. So I think it needs to be a woman, and probably a woman that has worked very close with Donald Trump in the past. So that's my opinion. We'll see what they choose later on. But there is speculation on a few names that I found actually kind of interesting. Number one, Helena Abba. which is Donald Trump's personal attorney. And she's been lingering in the White House as an advisor for a while. I think she would do a fantastic job. But Alina Abba is a potential. This one I didn't expect. Scott Jennings from CNN, the conservative guy that's always on the panel discussions going after some of the Democrats. That would be interesting if Scott Jennings was the press secretary for the White House.
3: Now, how's he going to do that and do a radio show? That's going to be hard, I would think.
1: Yeah, I don't know that he would be able to do the radio show. He would probably have to back off on that if he ended up doing this. But I will say, I mean, the guy that goes into the crossfire and behind enemy lines, so to speak, on CNN on a regular basis would probably be a really good job of that. Now, what was the guy's name in the first administration that did it for a while? And I think he's now on Newsmax TV. I can't remember his name. He did okay, but it was just too much for him to handle, and he did not last long. If we did have a guy, I think Scott Jennings would be able to do it because of his experience of battling with Democrats on CNN on a regular basis. So that would be an interesting choice if they chose him. And I know Donald Trump likes him because he enjoys watching him spar with Democrats. So maybe he would be a good pick. I would honestly support that. But you're right. I mean, obviously we're distributing through Salem Media Network right now. Salem does have the Scott Jennings radio show. He would probably have to end that one. So that would be very interesting. Anna Kelly, which has been the deputy press secretary under Caroline Leavitt, so already kind of getting a feel for what these press secretary's duties would look like and what the responsibilities would be and the pressure that you would have to go under. That would be interesting. Katie Miller, Matthew Boyle, Steve Chung, Taylor Budwick, I don't even know who that one is, Roma DeRivi, and Jason Miller. Carrie Lake is another name from Arizona, the one that tried to run for the governor and then tried to run for the U.S. Senate, a staunch supporter of President Donald Trump. That would be a good one. She's, you know, used to be a TV reporter, understands how the media works, understand how their mind works. That would be an interesting one as well. So speculation, there you have it. The list of potential candidates for the new press secretary, who do you think should jump into that slot? They need to be able to hold their own like Caroline Leavitt has done. The media, by the way, and the Democrats on social media, oh, they're losing their minds. They are so happy that Caroline Leavitt's going to the wayside. They hate her. They really hate her. So as more gets out, then we'll continue to follow that one. But that was the latest story released this weekend on where we could see a replacement for Caroline Leavitt moving forward. That being said, I know that there's not much going on in Washington, D.C. right now because Congress is out. They're on their recess. They'll be back before the Labor Day weekend is over, or I guess after the Labor Day weekend's over. And then they'll have that mad dash before the midterm election. So they're not doing much right now, but that doesn't mean that government stops working. And more particularly, governments at a statewide level that are angry at the federal level. Here's what I mean.
0: It's your week in review.
1: The latest headlines. I have seen headlines from this on many, many states across the nation regarding the sounding the alarm. That has been the trigger word this week, is, quote, sounding the alarm on one particular issue. And that particular issue has been the cuts in Medicaid. I know. The cuts of Medicaid. And I know what you're thinking. Andy, what are you talking about? Well, if you remember, just a year ago, the one big beautiful bill that was the big omnibus package for Republicans, we ended up cutting Medicaid a little bit. And by cutting Medicaid, I really don't mean cutting Medicaid. I mean ending additional subsidies into Medicaid that we created during the COVID-19 pandemic. That was a pretty large sum. It was about $1 trillion. Well, we're cutting those back. At the same time, we're also cutting back Medicaid to where it's supposed to be prior to some of the expansions of Obamacare. If you remember when Barack Obama was president, when he expanded Obamacare, which was essentially just more subsidies into the Medicaid program, giving us the government option. If you want to keep your doctor, you can keep your doctor. If you want to keep your plan, you can keep your plan. If you want to keep your insurance, you can keep your insurance. And of course, none of that actually happened. But one of the statements that he had made was recognizing that while we're expanding Medicaid now, and by the way, expanding it in the sums of like covering the statewide Medicaid programs at a statewide level in the sum of 90% of their expenditures at a statewide level, that that was not going to be sustainable. We could do it now, wasn't going to last forever. He openly admitted that. We knew it wasn't going to last because government can't sustain taking over and consuming a sixth of the U.S. economy, which is the healthcare industry at all. We couldn't do it. It's not feasible, but we tried it, and it was a complete failure. Now we're seeing what we're seeing right now with high premiums, high deductibles. You as a business owner, you as an individual trying to find healthcare coverage, good luck with that one. See how well that works out as you continue to shop with the open enrollment, which I believe is going on actually right now. Nonetheless, there have been multiple headlines in different states. I live in Kansas. We saw headlines here. I saw some in Oklahoma. I believe I saw a story in Texas, maybe. And then I want to say in Iowa or Indiana. Could be wrong there. But throughout this week, I had seen multiple different headlines on sounding the alarm about Medicaid cuts in these systems, where they say that we're now worried about rural health care, rural hospitals in small towns and small rural communities that could potentially be losing funding because of the government health care cuts that they say are really, really bad.
2: We're all going to die because of you!
1: Now, I want to put some perspective into this. And of course, this is the campaign rhetoric that you're going to hear during the midterm election season, which is why it's reasonable, why I guess it's expected, why it's coming up now, with candidates that are hitting the campaign trail and Democrats desperately scrounging for something to talk about as they try to win over Democrats or win over Republicans and try and take back the majority in Congress. Because now is the time to get this messaging out. We're 80 plus days away from the midterm season. Why not get people angry about, gee, where's my healthcare coverage going? I want to put this into perspective for you. The entire set cuts for the Medicaid program are $1 trillion over a 10-year period. That's it. $1 trillion over a 10-year period. Broken that down, if I've done my math correct, I don't know, it's the weekend, maybe I did my math wrong. That comes out to about $100 million a year, right? Did I do that right? Dave, I think I did. $1 trillion, $100 million, or I'm sorry, $100 billion. Yeah. Yeah, that one. Exactly. So that would be, I guess, $100 billion a year. I don't remember. Whatever. The decimal points. Nonetheless, $1 trillion over a 10-year period. Break that out evenly over 10 years. Here's the kicker, is that while you do those cuts over a 10-year period, which is a drop in the bucket, the question I have then is, how much money do we actually give to states on a regular basis? Because that doesn't seem like a lot, especially with a $7 to $8 trillion annual budget. We're not cutting really that much out of a program that consumes a large portion of the federal budget every single year. So how much money do we actually give states? On average, we give an individual state on a yearly basis $11.8 billion in federal funding to support their Medicaid programs. So I know you're telling me that we're cutting $1 trillion over 10 years in a program that we give every single state an average of $11 billion in federal funding to take care of their Medicaid programs, which is a drop in the bucket, according to the federal government. And you're complaining to me that because of the fact that we're actually going to be cutting some money back on social programs that are bankrupting this nation with a $40 trillion debt right now, that we're not allowed to do that because why?
2: We're all going to die because of you!
1: Yeah, that's right. Here's the thing. These are scare tactics. Do not fall for them. I think you need to be aware of that, and I think most people probably are aware of that. But this is why, honestly, why it's so difficult for us to make any changes in Washington, D.C. Even the lack of growing things at a particular rate, individuals lose their minds. Doing slight cuts and reforms by getting government, the federal government, out of a system to punt it back to states for their responsibility as a statewide program apparently is a very controversial thing that we're not allowed to do, and it's very wild to think that this is how much rhetoric we're going to hear just by minor slim cuts, major changes that turn into just minor changes that they make into bigger deals than they really are. Lots more coming up. Stay here.
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16: It's your Patriot on the Prairie. 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
1: Common sense, rationale is what we do in this program each and every day. Dave, I have a feeling this show's going to go by way too fast. There is so much I want to cover, and we've already blown through so much of this time. So strap in and buckle up, man. The fastest hour of radio on, well, radio. It's what we do. By the way, I got a message from one of our great affiliates down there, WJNZ in Mobile, Alabama. Our great friends down there, and of course, WPMO in Mississippi with our great affiliate down there about Sophia Cunningham, the WNBA basketball player that had made a comment praising Caroline Leavitt for being the mom, for being the strong woman, and being the conservative that she is. I love the fact that Sophia Cunningham has been making the news. And to be honest, she's really kind of one of the driving factors why anybody's even half paying attention to the WNBA right now. Between that and, of course, the whole transgender thing where ex-NBA players are jumping into the WNBA to try and be prospects for the draft in 2027, which is hilarious. And I'm glad that was a perfect segue into...
16: It's your week in review.
1: Yeah, because while we're worrying about, the Medicaid cuts, the politics, the messaging, Republicans be wary. When we start hearing about, they're going to cut my health care, we're trying to change things. We're trying to reform the system. The federal government should not be involved in that stuff, period, end of story. And they're trying to bring that back as an affordability issue, trying to cry that people are losing health care because we've allowed crony capitalism to happen. We have a guy, Luigi Mangione, that has admitted and pled guilty this week to killing the CEO of the United Healthcare Work, the CEO. And while he pled, he's like, yeah, it's because we hate the fact that UnitedHealthcare, a evil for-profit insurance company, was there denying people's coverage or denying different claims for insurance. So they hate the insurance company, but they're mad that we're not subsidizing Medicaid, which is giving money to insurance companies for them to decide who's going to actually get a claim or not get a claim. And I know that Medicaid's a statewide government program, but it works with insurance companies. I mean, how, you can't make this stuff up, man. It is so convoluted, they just don't understand even what they fight for half the time. So they're using this scare tactic during the campaign of be wary because your health care is going to be cut, when we realize we're doing a change. And this is why it's so difficult for us to actually make any changes in D.C., as big or as little as it may be, because anything we do, they throw a fit about. We just got to do it. And we have to pound through. We have to, you know, just be able to run through this stuff no matter how much they complain about it. Hit the reset button, bring that power back to the states. And then once the dust settles, they'll be like, oh, it's actually not too bad. And they can actually get the new norm, is what we were trying to be told during the COVID-19 pandemic. Real quickly, regarding this, there was also an announcement this week that the Medicaid programs that we are funding will not be funding transgender surgeries for minors. Seems like a big win for us, right? Seems kind of a big thing. It comes at a time when, again, these WNBA or these former NBA stars are wanting to play for the WNBA. Royce White, which was supposed to be on CNN this weekend, apparently posted on his X account that he will not be on CNN this weekend because they said they emailed him and said that they're too busy with other stories. They had to cancel his interview. And now he's saying that CNN is a microaggression, canceling, silencing, or limiting black trans violence as bigotry. Well done on that one. He was doing an interview, by the way, with the Dr. Drew show. And this is what he had to
7: Royce,
1: say.
7: Royce, I don't want to specify. You have to tell me how you like to be identified in terms of your pronouns. Royce is on Instagram, highway_30. Royce was an NBA player and is now interested in joining the WNBA. How shall I address you?
17: Well, I'm sometimes identifying as a black trans lesbian. You can call me Royce. That's my new name. You've dead named me, but it's okay. We go way back, Dr. Drew. So, people who I know have a good relationship with, I give them some grace on my
1: name. All right. So the new pronouns. There you go. I love it. This is how you attack this transgender issue, by being as absurd as you possibly can. Well done, Royce. Well done, or Roycia, or whatever you call yourself now with your new identification. Let's talk to some real women when we come back about what their mindset is going into the voting season for 2026. Kim Miller, America's Women. We'll do that when we come back for your weekend edition of The Voice Reason. Stay here.
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18: With SRN News, I'm Ron Taylor. Police in Virginia have arrested a 19-year-old in connection with a shooting earlier today that left five people injured. No one died in the shooting, though one victim sustained critical injuries. Chesterfield County Police announced the arrest of Cameron Harris of Henrico, Virginia. They found him hiding in a closet on campus Saturday afternoon. He was not a student at the university. Indiana authorities say at least five people have died in storms across the state this week as first responders worked to rescue more people earlier today from rising waters in neighborhoods along the White River in Indianapolis. The state's been hammered over the past week by heavy rains, resulting in rivers cresting and new records set. Hurricane Lala formed earlier today on a path to make landfall on Hawaii's Big Island. The National Hurricane Center said Lala's maximum sustained winds,
19: increased to 75 miles per hour, making it a Category 1 hurricane. It was located about 65 miles south-southeast of South Point. This is SRN.
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1: If you want a prime example of how the base of the Democrat Party is actually moving away from the party itself, all you have to do is look at talking heads like Bill Maher. Out of all of the potential political influencers, Bill Maher's been one of them, saying that the Democrat Party's walking away from him after decades of Democrats saying that the party's been moving away from them for a long time. But now it's finally coming to a head. Out of everyone, Maher's been the one to expose that the Democratic Socialists of America that are trying to hijack the Democrat Party have not just been a grassroots organization of nice little socialist in the country, but a well-funded and well-organized organization coming from investors from China. And like usual, when you bring up the issue of China actually investing in the Democrat movements right now, to them it's nothing more than a deflection against the involvement in the collusion that Donald Trump does with China and Russia, because he somehow likes a lot of dictators or something. At the end of the day, a lot of big players want to watch America fall, and they want to do it by seeing us crumble from within. So next time you see protesters outside holding signs and chanting, ask them how it feels to be a Chinese agent.
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1: All right, welcome back into the program. Great to have you. We're moving through your weekend edition of the show. As always, it's a pleasure to have you join us as we continue on here covering some of the midterm season, midterm elections 2026. We are on the countdown, less than 90 days in the mad dash towards the November midterm season. Where are we at as we see more primary elections happening around the country? We've broken some of those down throughout the week and today with what those numbers look like and shaping what could be what candidates are on the ballot in November. We'll cover some more of that here later on as well. But some of the demographics Who's actually turning out to vote? Who's not turning out to vote? And how do we get that family unit back on track? That's where I want to go to with our next guest on the program as we go to our...
0: Let's go to the Red State Spirits Hotline.
1: That's right. 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Must be 21 years or older. Please drink responsibly. Happy to have on the program is the founder and president of America's Women, Kim Miller, on the line with us here. Kim, how are you, my friend?
2: I'm doing great, Andy. How are you?
1: Yeah, doing good. I appreciate you jumping on here. What a wild time that we're watching. And these elections are really interesting to pay attention to, for sure, but especially for the women vote and the women demographic and the mama bear that's out there. We're seeing, at least in my opinion, a bit of a cultural shift in society right now. Are you guys seeing the same thing from your end?
2: Oh, yes, absolutely. And I'm just so grateful that you wanted to have America's Women on the call today on your show, because it's so important that people understand, and especially women, and that's who we're trying to talk to, yeah, is these women who are just, they're busy, they're distracted, oftentimes discouraged, and complacent, but, and also really deceived in the culture. And it seems like election season, people talk to women, and it's just during that time, and a lot of manipulative ads and things that really go at women in a certain direction. And I'm trying to wake women up, because we are so powerfully, impacting culture. Number one, we shift culture. We really, do a lot. We're the connectors and the networkers, but we're determining elections. We've been outvoting men in presidential elections since 1980. It's crazy.
1: Wow.
2: And 8.7 million more women voted than men did in the 24 presidential election. So we cannot ignore women, and I'm trying to do everything we can to get them aware, to get them really informed about what's going on,
1: yeah,
2: engaged every day, every week, and then voting to shift culture back to good and not this craziness. Because you're right, this election season coming up, I believe, is the most consequential in probably 50 years. I mean, we are at the level of, this is like Civil War division that we have right now.
1: Yeah, it's really scary on the direction that we are going with some of the divisiveness in society. But you're right. I mean, the mama bears, they rise up when they want something done. They figure out how to get it done and change it, which is interesting, because now we're seeing the cultural shift of, you know, on the other side, the progressive end of the aisle, it's the pro-woman, anti-man. And then on the right side of the aisle, we're seeing the push for the family values. We're seeing, you know, the fact that we need the family unit and raising the children the best way we can. And we really saw that change, I think, during COVID, when parents realized that maybe they didn't have as much control over their kids and what was going on within the school system at that time, with the mandates on the masks and the vaccines and everything of the sorts, to where we saw a really big rising up of mama bears wanting to run for school boards and be part of that change. Is that about the same time you saw a lot of women really start to stand up and make their voice heard a bit more?
2: Yes, Andy, it was exactly that time, and that's why we got engaged during that time. I was never looking to start a political... It was just a group of Christian women who knew each other from various churches, and we were just looking at culture, what was happening with not only the COVID insanity, the censorship, the closures of our churches and all of that, but the race riots, the race baiting, really, that created chaos in our cities. And then it was the schools and what we were seeing our kids being taught. It was all just this wake-up call, and I think women just kind of finally, you know, took notice, because we're busy and we're doing what we're supposed to do, right, running our, you know, really managing our families and trying to support them and managing our businesses and everything else, but we took our eye off the ball of the civic reality and who's in power, and are we holding them accountable?
1: Yeah, it's a really great point. Let's talk about women right now and where we're seeing with the divide between the political lines right now. The other side of the aisle, they've been desperately wanting to push away men to the point where they actually had to try and ask them to come back. We saw the Kamala Harris campaign a few years ago asking men, saying that I can be a manly man and still vote for a woman, which was really kind of a pathetic, desperate attempt to bring them back from that side. But on the other hand, then we saw like the governor of New Mexico recently, just I don't know, about a year or so ago, that was saying that we don't need men and that we don't want men to actually vote for us. And if women actually just turn out to vote, then we don't want them at all, which I find kind of interesting, because they've rejected men so much with this feminist movement that they've really kind of rejected half of the voter base that's out there. And I got to be honest, I don't know if that necessarily helped them at all.
2: Oh gosh, yeah, that is, it's insane. And I remember that that speech that she gave, the Republican or the Democrat in New Mexico. And but you know what? It's, and you know this, it goes right back to Marxism. The feminist movement is rooted in Marxism. They don't care about women. The feminist movement does not care about women. It wants division. It wants to get women angry, offended, and easier to manipulate and get our emotions going. Women are gifted with natural compassion, but yeah, it's been weaponized against us. So then we just hate men. We hate any kind of restriction on our, quote, freedom. But ironically, we're actually more enslaved than ever before. And women need to wake up and realize and be able to spot this kind of propaganda so that we can see and stop voting against our very values. Most women do really care about having strong families and strong male-female relationships. We, America's women, people will say, well, are you guys just anti-men? I'm like, no way. We love men. We want men to be strong and women to be strong, families to be strong, because that is truly the core unit. And the government, everything else should come from the foundation of family,
1: yeah,
2: to protect the family.
1: Yeah, amen, yeah, to that. What is the mindset of the family woman, the one, like you said, that is grounded in the family values, wanting to take care of the kids, wanting to raise both their boys and their girls in the proper way? What is the view of women in society when we see something like what's going on in the WNBA right now and the openness about trans athletes and men that are coming in to dominate what women have worked so hard for? Because the women in the WNBA particularly are the ones that have been openly saying, yeah, we welcome them in. We don't want to, you know, segregate amongst everybody. We welcome everyone. What's the mindset of the average wife and the woman that's out there seeing all this stuff happen right now?
2: Oh, you're right. I really think that this insanity out there is dwindling out. I think their power is now weakening because people can see how ridiculous it is and how anti-woman it is.
1: Yeah.
2: I mean, the head coach of the Indiana team was brilliant in the way she approached it. You know, she just stood up to this insanity and it's just making the statement that women are worth protecting. We, one of our main points in this election, we're talking about our overarching theme is your family is on the ballot, but the three areas are protecting female dignity, child innocence, and school choice. And female dignity is beyond sports. It goes to women's opportunities, women's, you know, in the sports, but also in all kinds of leadership positions that are being pushed out. And women are waking up, and I really do believe that most women see this has gone way too far, and now they're willing to listen. And we talk to them from a standpoint, we're very open about our Christianity and our American core values, yeah, but we have women following us who are not Christians, or maybe atheists or Muslim or whatever. Most of them probably would claim Christ as their savior, but many of them don't, and that's okay. I love just bringing all of them in on those values that connect us, that unify us, like biology determines sex. You know, we should protect children's innocence and childhood in itself, that families really do matter and every life is sacred. Those kind of basic core values.
1: I was going to say common sense things. Yeah, exactly. Exactly. Yeah. And I'm glad you brought that up because that's exactly where I wanted to go. There's been a rise, especially with younger generations, younger families. There's been an increase of those that are finding faith, that are going back to pews, going back to churches, or like you said, whatever denomination or religious affiliation, it doesn't matter. But just recognizing a higher power, that government doesn't have all the answers, that we don't have all the answers. We have to look for something else. And by default, with that increase in religious view of whatever that may be, there is a refocus on family values and that family unit. And I was going to say, have women been kind of the leaders going into that direction, do you think?
2: I would say that's interesting because I do see a movement, like you mentioned before, about men being more interested in family values and tradition and those things, which is wonderful. But I do think that there's also a movement among women. There's still that loud minority, I believe, who is out there screaming, and the ones with the blue hair and purple hair, whatever. Those are not the women I'm trying to reach. I'm trying to reach those women in the middle who just throw their hands up and go, oh, this whole thing is crazy. And I want to say, yes, it is. And we need you on the field. We need you to be common sense. We need you to start protecting your families and these very basic core beliefs by first knowing what your values are, being able to define those, and then learning about them, being educated so that you can have confident conversations with your friends who many of them are those ones who are teetering over to the left. We got to pull our sisters back. We got to go, hey, this is not good for you or your family or your country, your freedom, the basics. This Marxist lurch is going to destroy everything you believe, and you're not even aware of it. So we've got to wake up.
1: Well, you're right. We have to wake up, and it's been lingering under the surface of society for a while. Now it's starting to boil itself to the point of being on the surface. The question is whether we actually embrace it or whether we reject it and actually cast it out, which we need to do. And this election, I think, is going to be a telltale sign. We've been saying this election is going to come down to communism or common sense. What will we choose in November, which is really interesting. We're chatting with Kim Miller. She's the founder and president of America's Women. Hang tight on the line. We got to take a break here. When we come back, I want to move forward about what the voter base looks like for women, what's driving them to the polls, and what we expect in November of 2026. Back after this right here on the Voice of Reason's Weekend Edition.
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4: Yeah, welcome back into it. We got a few minutes left as we're wrapping things up for this hour of the show. We are still hanging out on the Red State Spirits hotline, redstatespirits.com, and we are chatting with our great friends over at America's Women, americaswomen.org. You can find their information. Founder and President Kim Miller is on the line with us here. So let's ask the big question here, Kim. What is driving women to the polls? And the primaries are coming up in the November election for the midterms. What is the big issue for women? Is it the affordability issue? Is it the social issues about their kids? Is it education? Is it self-defense? I know that women right now are the major, largest growing demographic of those that are applying for concealed firearms and self-defense and focusing on safety for themselves and their children. So what is the big issue that you think are driving women to the polls this year?
5: Well, you're right. All of those issues are important, and we have a weekly newsletter that goes out. We want everyone to go to americaswomen.org and sign up to get that weekly newsletter, because we just try to tell you what's happening, why it matters, and what you can do about it, not just complain. And we do often share good articles, or we have a blog that goes in there every week, and we talk about all those issues, including the affordability, and that is huge. It's very important. But really what's driving most women right now and what we're focusing our midterm strategy on is those top three: female dignity, child innocence, and school choice. And we kind of talked about the dignity, but the child innocence is one of those things that shocks most women to learn what kinds of books are in schools, what kind of books are in public libraries. We have a whole library task force where we're talking to city and county public libraries and getting them to move books out of the children's sections and into a parent section, because we get yelled at by the left saying, oh, you're censoring. Well, no, we're just protecting kids. That's what it's called. And we don't need to have this massive sexualization towards children in their sections. If parents want to buy that for their kids, then let them do it. But we need to move it to another section and keep kids' innocence protected. And I think that is waking up a lot of women. I speak in front of different groups, and there's a Christian group recently that I spoke to, and I brought some of the books that are in the libraries, and they were shocked. They were like, what? There's no way. Yeah. I'm like, oh yes.
4: Yeah, God bless you guys for doing that and focusing on that. Yeah, that's been a big issue for a while. And like you said, they scream about censorship and they complain about not having freedom of expression on however they want to, which of course it always goes towards the things that they shouldn't be teaching children, which is kind of weird. Which leads us to, did we give too much power away to the public education system or to others, as opposed to having those kind of conversations with our children at the dinner table as a family unit?
5: Oh, absolutely. The school, the education system has been targeting children and wanting to take that over, because that's really written in some of the early Marxist playbooks, that you have to go after the children. You have to destabilize families and children. You have to pull kids away from parents. And it's even cult 101 training. You got to separate kids. So we're seeing how the trap works, how it works. And it literally has gotten so far that people are, you're seeing it in the test scores, they're plummeting, and the content that they spend most of their time on, you're right, it doesn't teach them what they need to know or even how to think. It's just what to think. Here, we want you to think.

0: about you're an activist, you're a, you know, whatever gender you want to be. They're grooming kids in the after school programs. There's online things that they have in school. You have to watch what your kids are getting in their online programs. So much is digital now. And we found that even in some of those, that there are ads that come into these children's education sites that are seriously grooming. I mean, they're just, and then you notify the state education board and they go, oh my gosh, we didn't know that was there.
1: Yeah.
0: Well, because things just slip in there. So yeah, we have got to get back to education basics. And that's why school choice is so important, Andy. And we're fighting that to keep that in Arizona, and many other states really need to empower parents to take their tax money and let it follow the child to the school that they want, whether it's homeschooling. We love homeschoolers too.
1: Yeah.
0: So,
1: absolutely.
0: Yeah.
1: Homeschooling, digital schooling, the micro schooling that we're seeing. Kansas is a big place where a lot of micro schooling is actually happening as well. And we're taking that power back, which is good news. Kim Miller, founder and president of America's Women. Kim, we appreciate the time, my friend. Keep up this fight. Thank you for what you guys are doing. Got to get you back on and do it again soon.
0: Oh, I would love that. And if people are in Arizona or know someone, please tell them to come to Your Family on the Ballot, which is our event on September 18th. We're talking about all of those things.
1: I love it. Thank you so much. You bet. Go and check out all the great information on their website with America's Women. We are out of time, though, my friends. Keep up that fight and let's change our local community, because guess what? Washington, D.C. is not going to do it for us, so we have to do it ourselves. Be your own voice of reason. This is The Voice of Reason. I'm Andy Hoosier. We will see you back on the radio before you know it. Bye. Hey, it's Andy Hoosier. You know, when I get off the air every day, the battle for me against limited government, censorship, and even unfactual content is far from over. That's why now I'm so happy to say that the Hoosier Media Network is giving you more opportunity to catch The Voice of Reason, along with other great shows and podcasts. 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
6: News this hour from Town Hall, I'm Ron Taylor. There's an update on the investigation into the shooting deaths of six people in Michigan yesterday.
7: Police in Michigan have not said how the dots connect in Friday's shooting deaths of a teenage boy and four adults. Police were called to a home Friday morning in Maquoketa County, where they say they found the bodies of a man, a woman, and a 16-year-old boy. State police say at a second home, the body of a man was found. They say the suspected shooter, 39-year-old Chad Hickman, was found dead in the woods, and alongside him was the body of another woman. Court records show that Hickman was convicted in 2024 of misdemeanor fourth-degree child abuse. The same court tossed out felony assault and criminal sexual conduct charges. I'm Donna Water.
6: New York City Mayor Zora Mamdani is backing a measure that critics say could hit consumers right in the wallet.
8: Mayor Mamdani supports the so-called Delivery Protection Act, which would force Amazon to directly hire delivery drivers and warehouse workers now employed through independent contractors. Opponents say the move would wipe out small delivery businesses, boost Amazon's labor cost, and drive up prices. One study estimates the average household could pay hundreds more each year, while unions stand to gain. Critics call it another socialist policy, making life less affordable for New Yorkers. Ken Lorman reporting.
9: Indiana authorities say at least five people have died in storms across the state this week as first responders worked to rescue more people today from rising waters in neighborhoods along the White River in Indianapolis. The state has been hammered over the past week by heavy rains, resulting in rivers cresting and new records being set. Hurricane Lala forming earlier today on a path to make landfall on Hawaii's Big Island. The National Hurricane Center says Lala's maximum sustained winds increased to 75 miles per hour, thus making it a Category 1 hurricane earlier today. News and analysis at townhall.com.
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9: Iran has called on the U.S. to accept defeat, while President Trump blasted Iran as evil and urged Americans to brace for continued high fuel prices. The president said the impact of the Iran war on oil prices is a necessary evil.
11: So, for you to pay a tiny little bit more for your gasoline, just remember, you're doing it so that a very evil country cannot have, a country really, it's the number one state sponsor of terror in the world. We don't want to have them have a nuclear weapon. So remember that when you have to pay a little bit more, you're at $4. It's okay. I mean, it's, I'll never apologize. I did the right thing.
9: President Trump made his remarks Friday at a police academy in Nassau County, New York. Americans unexpectedly cut their spending last month by the biggest drop since May of last year, raising doubts about the resiliency of consumers who've been kept spending and powering the economy despite the rising costs of daily expenses. More at townhall.com. New numbers are delivering a reality check to the media's crime narrative.
12: Data from 67 major police departments shows violent crime fell sharply in 2025. The Major Cities Chiefs Association reports homicides dropped about 19%, robberies fell roughly 20%, and aggravated assaults declined nearly 10%. A separate mid-year analysis of major U.S. cities found homicide rates down 17%, with hundreds fewer killings than a year earlier. Conservative analysts say the numbers prove that enforcing the law and supporting police works, while undercutting claims that America is becoming less safe. Richard Boyd reporting.
9: Dangerous heat grips the South and Central Plains this weekend, among other areas. Triple-digit temperatures and record highs possible. Residents are urged to stay as cool as they can and stay hydrated. More on these stories at townhall.com. I'm Ron Taylor.
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0: Broadcasting from the heart of the nation, in the Hoosier Media Network studios, the next generation in conservative talk radio. 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
1: Oh, yes, it is. Here we are, my friends. What's up? Welcome into it. It is another episode of your weekend edition of the program. So great to have you here, as usual, as we are broadcasting all over the country with so many great radio affiliates doing our thing.
2: We're doing live!
1: Like we do every single weekend here on the program. And there is a lot going on this weekend, a big week, another week of primary elections, which I found quite interesting, as we are on the race to midterm season 2026. We'll cover some of that stuff. Also, are we seeing some threats abroad and infiltrating the United States? We're going to have that chat with our next guest at the bottom of the hour, Steve Lance, with his latest documentary and as an investigative journalist on the threats of China. As Donald Trump would say, China. We got to make sure that there are no more threats with them. So we'll break all that down here in just a little bit. As usual, though, broadcasting out of the heart of the nation in Wichita, Kansas, at the Hoosier Media Network studios. And we are all over the country, again, with so many great radio affiliates. If you want to find more on the show, you can at our website at HoosierReason.com, H-O-O-S-E-R, Reason.com. Of course, our social media handle is the same at Hoosier Reason. And if you want the podcast of the show, you can find it on any of your favorite podcasting sites by typing in the full name of the show at The Voice of Reason with Andy Hoosier. Speaking of elections, I want to get into that. We go into this weekend with a new CNN poll, which I find kind of interesting.
0: What's trending today?
1: Of where we are with one of the races, including up in the state of Michigan, the U.S. Senate race, and Abdul El-Sayed, the Democratic Socialist Candidate of America, running for that U.S. Senate seat, where apparently after his Blues Clues ad reminding people to go and vote. Yeah, if you missed that one, we did cover that during the weekday program. You can find on the podcast, and you can go and just type in Abdul El-Sayed Blues Clues. See how well that one turned out. That's how Democrats like to appeal to their voters, apparently, and their constituents. But nonetheless, he's not starting off on the right foot as we go into a transition for general election.
3: See that Mike Rogers is ahead right by 4 points. Well, I was interested because I couldn't think of another example where you actually had a Democratic candidate who was down at least 4 points. 4 points in a Senate poll in Michigan. And it turns out for this entire century, Abdul El-Sayed is the only one in a poll that meets CNN standards for publication. This is extremely, extremely, extremely.
1: That's crazy. So 4 points down to kick it off after winning that primary. Will he be the detriment with that test for socialism on a grander scale? But that leads us to our guest here right out of the gate to talk about some elections as we go down to...
0: Let's go to the Red State Spirits Hotline.
1: That's right. Our friends over at RedStateSpirits.com. 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Use the promo code REASON. But we go down to the state of Texas for the second congressional district in that race as we talk to one of the Republican candidates down there after beating Dan Crenshaw in the primaries this year, now getting ready for the general election. Happy to have on the program here for the Voice of Reason, candidate for the 2nd Congressional District, Mr. Steve Toth. Steve, how are you, my friend?
4: Man, great. Exciting to be with you guys today. Happy weekend.
1: Yeah, happy weekend to you. First off, congrats on the primary. A lot of big races going on in Texas. What's the feel right now that we're going into the 90-day dash in November? We've seen a lot of low voter turnout for Republicans, but with you knocking on doors, doing the grassroots campaigning, what's kind of the feel on the streets right now as you get closer?
4: You know, I don't think the polls, nor do I think the pulse of what we're hearing is necessarily indicative of what's going on. We're 80 days away, and what we're hearing down in the trenches as we knock on doors is just a real sense of anxiety over this socialism. It's not Democrat socialism. It's just socialism that is sweeping our land. And, you know, it's no different, honestly, from my opponent or, you know, Ken Paxton's opponent, James Tallarico. It's socialism. And that's, you know, it's plain and simple. These are people that believe that they have a sacred right, that government has a sacred right to take our property. I mean, oh my gosh, you got to be kidding me, right? That this is communism.
1: Yeah. Yeah, Steve, I'm more surprised that we are seeing this, you know, in other places. Obviously, Mamdani in New York City. We saw Abdul El-Sayed up in Michigan. We've seen it around the country. But I'm really surprised of how much of a push they're really trying to drive this home in Texas. I mean, come on, you're in Texas for crying out loud. It's about the most conservative red state you can possibly get. And we're seeing this James Tallarico push for the U.S. Senate. We're seeing a lot of Democrat candidates around the state. It's really surprising to me how they're trying to make this a big deal in your state there.
4: It's not surprising to me at all.
1: Really?
4: And I'll tell you why. We were winning elections back in 2012, 2010, statewide, We're winning them with 24-point margins. Now we're lucky if we win with 4-point margins. What happened? And people say, well, it's all everyone moving into Texas. No. The governor's own pollster, Dave Kearney, will tell you that 7 out of 10 people moving into Texas are voting Republican. They're refugees, if you will. And they're here for the Texas miracle, or what's left of the Texas miracle. And the problem is the kids that are graduating out of school, that are coming through the public education system, we're converting them into socialism, into little socialists, little communists in our classrooms. And, you know, here's the deal. Grassroots conservatives for years have been banging the drum saying we've got to get involved in this. We've got to worry about this. This is a problem. We've got to address it. And the moderates have said, oh, you're just bomb throwers. You guys are just, you're just bomb throwers. No, this is a problem. And now it's come home to roost. We're seeing it now, which is, you know, when I passed my critical race theory ban, back in I think it was 2021, we were the very first state in the union to pass that ban. And, it's crazy because no one had heard of it at the time. All the Democrats said, oh, this is just some legal jargon. no, it's not. You're teaching children of color that they're oppressed. You're teaching white kids that they're oppressors. And gee, we can't understand why there's so much violence now in the classroom. Why kids are getting beaten up. Well, gee, you know, you tell a white kid that he's an oppressor. You tell a child of color that they're oppressed. You're going to have some friction. You're going to have some fireworks. And very often our teachers are getting caught in the middle of it. Yeah. Which now the number one reason why teachers are leaving the classroom is because of violence in the classroom. Well, gee, I wonder why. Well, it's because we've been teaching communism for the past 15 years.
1: It really makes sense.
4: Have been unwilling to admit it.
1: Yeah, it makes sense. And I can only imagine what the teachers and the teachers union said about once you guys did pass that ban on critical race theory and on the 1619 project and trying to get public education back on track. I can only imagine what the response has been from any of the teachers and the unions.
4: Oh, my God. You know, like Randy Weingartner's like, oh, this is a waste of time. This is stupid. You're not teaching history. No, that's what we want. We want to teach history, not social studies. We want to teach history. We want to actually teach the communism, the Red Scare, and the fact that Joseph Stalin killed 20 million people, the fact that Mao killed 60 million people, the fact that the killing fields under the Khmer Rouge and Pol Pot killed upwards of 5 million. We want history taught, period, end of story.
1: Yeah, that's what we need. When you're talking to people on the streets doing the door knocking right now, what has been the major point of conversation and concern for people when you say that they're worried? Is it the spread of socialism or the public education system? Is it the affordability issue? Is it the immigration issue? What's kind of the main topics that you're hearing from people right now?
4: It's the affordability issue. It's absolutely the affordability issue. But let's be really clear on something. Where were the Democrats under Joe Biden when we literally had an 18.9% increase in inflation, consumer price index over the 4 years that he was there, the CPI was up 18.9%. But Democrats didn't seem too concerned about it while he was in power, right? Now all of a sudden Trump's here, core inflation is way down. I mean, it's way down. Eggs are down, everything's down. But at the same time, too, the only thing that we're paying more for is gasoline.
1: Right.
4: That's the only thing. Core inflation across the board is down. And we've got to do a better job of communicating that, number one. Number two, where there are perverse incentives by the government, we've got to stop it. And, I just think these are just some things from crony capitalism. You know, if young people had the chance, the opportunity to see what real capitalism looks like, they'd reject socialism. They'd reject communism. But unfortunately, you know, you see backroom deals that the Democrats and the Republicans are guilty for making. And young people say it just doesn't work.
1: Yeah, it's a really great point. Yeah, we have to find a way to win them over. It's been a great conversation we've had on this show for a while, is winning over that young generation. I'm part of the millennials. I'm 38, so I see those young generation ones that are really angry about just the way things are, and we have to win them back. Are we doing a good job, and are we winning that messaging? I mean, you guys obviously in Texas have done a great job with some of the lower taxes in the region. I'm based out of Kansas. We have a lot higher taxes than what you guys do compared to Texas. So you're on a better stage than what most states are right now. Are you guys doing a good job of messaging about what free markets can actually do for people?
4: If we were doing a better job, the race wouldn't be this close. So I think we're failing, honestly. We've got to do a better job. We've got to be more clear about what the problem's been. You know, let me give you an example. We give schools here in Texas and across the United States, colleges, tuition revenue bonds. And they're called tuition revenue bonds. And people are like, yeah, you give tuition revenue bonds to make schools more affordable so the tuition's lower. That's not what tuition revenue bonds are for. Tuition revenue bonds are so that schools can incur more capital debt and then pass that debt on in the form of higher enrollment costs, you know, tuition costs. So kids are graduating now with record amounts of debt.
1: Yeah.
4: And how are we thanking them? Well, Texas State University, as an example, is applying for H-1B visas so that they can give marketing jobs to foreign students, not their own students, foreign students.
1: Sure.
4: Isn't that ridiculous?
1: Yeah.
4: I mean, it's just, so kids looking at like, okay, wait a minute. I'm competing against all these people coming in from overseas. This is crony capitalism. I'm competing against all these kids coming in from overseas that have no damn debt. I'm, on the other hand, am loaded up with debt, and they can't understand why we're losing the younger voter.
1: Yeah. Oh, I get it. Yeah. The affordability issue is major with when you have $100,000 worth of student loan debt, you can't afford to move out of the basement of your parents. You can't start to live your life. And in fact, my generation, unfortunately, doesn't even consider themselves an adult until they hit the age of 30, which is absolutely insane. Steve, we got just about a minute left here. Yeah, we're talking with Steve Toth. He's a candidate for 2nd Congressional District in the great state of Texas. The immigration issue, I got to ask you about it since you're being in Texas near the Houston area. Is the immigration problem getting better now that we have been able to seal off the border with the Trump administration?
4: 100%. 100%. I mean,
1: love it.
4: I can't tell you how many times I've been down to the border and it was just a sea of humanity flowing across. And you have these young guys that are carrying little girls and little boys. And, you know, we separated them not because Republicans wanted to do it. We separated them starting with the Clinton administration. Why did the Clinton administration want to separate little boys and girls from older men? Well, because we were finding that it wasn't their older brother. It wasn't their father. It wasn't their mother. They were traffickers that were bringing these kids here for the sex trades. And that has stopped, absolutely cold stone stopped. And, you know, I think we should really feel good about this.
1: Yeah.
4: The amount of fentanyl flowing across the border has stopped. And so, you know, Trump should get credit for that. That and the fact that manufacturing jobs were flowing out of the United States. Now manufacturing jobs are coming back to the United States at the greatest pace, the fastest pace. In 50 years, it's going to be, I'm telling you, it's going to be part of his legacy.
1: Sure.
4: The number of manufacturing jobs restored in the United States.
1: Well, yeah, amen to that. And it's because, again, of the Trump administration and because what you guys have been able to do there in Texas, opening up opportunities that other states have not been able to do. And I give you major props for that one. Steve Toth, candidate for 2nd Congressional District in Texas. We appreciate it, my friend. Keep up the fight. We got to get you in that seat. Let's do another campaign update here soon.
4: You bet. God bless you. Thanks for being a truth teller.
1: Yeah, you bet. And thank you for what you're doing, my friend. Back after this right here on The Voice of Reason. Stay here.
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2: 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We set the standard for generations, and we never waited for permission. But now, we're being held back. 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
1: 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Speaking of, one of our great partners I want to tell you about, including Americans for Prosperity. They are the boots on the ground in the nation. I know candidates are hitting the campaign trail right now in their districts all over the country, and Americans for Prosperity are right there helping them out as well, fighting for the affordability issues. 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When they come and do a town hall meeting, when they're knocking on your door, when they're trying to do the get out the vote push, give it to them and say, this is what I want you to work on. Deregulation, tax cuts, permitting reform, healthcare reforms, all this stuff that we can do to actually focus on the private sector and focus on prosperity. 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Go and check it out, and let's help bring in the golden age of America. Speaking of, by the way, affordability, Democrats in New York. I know it's kind of the low-hanging fruit and the way we get to poke fun at Zoran Mamdani, but apparently there was a Democrat activist, a Democrat legislator, I'm not really quite sure who it was, that this week made a statement that said that crime has been up, but it's not because of their fault. Remember, we're a victim in this society. We're a victim of evil corporations. We're a victim of the free markets. We're a victim of people actually benefiting and actually working hard to excel. And when I don't work hard, I don't excel, and therefore it's their fault that I don't have their wealth, kind of thing. Because they said, while crime is up, there's a reason for it, which is why they said this.
13: Most of what we saw were crimes of poverty. People who are stealing things like toothpaste. People who are stealing things like, you know, soap. And that means if you're stealing those things, you need them.
1: I mean, Dave, jump on here for a minute. Our great producer down in Dallas, jump on here for a minute. I didn't know that there were crimes of poverty and crimes of need when you see the looting and rioting that happens in New York or in California or in Portland, Oregon, and some of these other places, when they steal like flat screen TVs and Nike sneakers. Did you know that those were crimes of poverty because they just needed basic things in life?
15: No, I did not know that.
1: I didn't know that either, but apparently that's what we're doing. So when you see looting in your community, when you see people breaking into a Starbucks and stealing everything, when you see people breaking into a Skechers and stealing the sneakers, or breaking into a Costco or a Walmart or something and walking away with flat screen TVs, apparently those are just crimes of passion and crimes of necessity because they're less fortunate. They're a victim of society. They didn't have an opportunity to purchase it themselves. So therefore, you know, it's a validation. It's a justified thing.
13: Most of what we saw were crimes of poverty. People who are stealing things like toothpaste. People who are stealing things like, you know, soap. And that means if you're stealing those things, you need them.
1: You need them. That's right. So
15: how many times have you seen the cops called because somebody stole a bar of soap?
1: It's a really great point. How many calls? We're going to have to get some law enforcement on the program and ask, hey, how many times have you gotten a call from a convenience store, from a gas station, and be like, hey, they're stealing the bars of soap. I lost the Irish Springs bars of soap because someone came in and just took them away. I'm curious to see. We're going to do some investigative journalism, and I don't mean Candace Owens style investigative journalism. I mean real investigative journalism by calling up different convenience stores and gas stations and asking on what the rate is of their theft of the Irish Springs bars of soap. Because it's a crime of need. Crazy times. Lots more coming up around the corner with Steve Lance on the show. Stay here.
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17: With SRN News, I'm Ron Taylor. Hurricane Lala forming earlier today on a path to make landfall on Hawaii's Big Island. The National Hurricane Center says the maximum sustained winds of Lala increased to 75 miles per hour, making it a Category 1 hurricane. It was located about 65 miles south-southeast of South Point on a forecast track that would take its center over or near the island's southern end into tomorrow. Indiana authorities say at least five people have died in storms across the state this week as first responders worked to rescue more people Saturday from rising waters in the neighborhoods along the White River in Indianapolis. The state has been hammered over the past week by heavy rains, resulting in rivers cresting and setting new records. A powerful magnitude 7.7 earthquake has struck off Indonesia's coast, killing at least 47 and causing widespread panic. The quake early Saturday caused buildings to collapse and injured dozens in its wake. This is SRN News.
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0: Bible.
1: 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I'm Todd Stearns. 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
1: Imagine for a moment if a school created a club just for white kids. The national media would generate wall-to-wall coverage. Civil rights groups would file lawsuits, organize marches. There would be righteous outrage from coast to coast, and it would be well-deserved because such a club would be racist. But what if a school created a blacks-only club? Well, that's what happened at Mount Nittany Middle School in Pennsylvania. The school starting a black affinity club. The club organized by the district's equity, inclusion, and belonging liaison, whatever that is. Libs of TikTok received emails from school officials confirming the existence of the club and also evidence white students were banned from participating. A school leader said the club was meant to be a safe space for the black student population. But in fact, it's a segregated space, and Mount Nittany Middle School is at the very least discriminating against white students. You know, life was so much simpler when schools just had an audiovisual club. I'm Todd Stearns.
3: 24/7. There's always something to talk about. 9:30 a.m. The Answer. Making common sense great again. This is the Voice of Reason with Andy Hoosier.
4: Weekend edition of the program, moving right along, and I can't wait to get to our next guest here. 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That's where I want to go to with our next guest on the program.
3: Let's go to the Red State Spirits hotline.
4: That's right, our wonderful friends over at redstatespirits.com. 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Happy to have on the show, as he is a senior investigative journalist. He is host of the Capitol Report, and he works with the film Unbroken, the untold story of Shen Yun. Happy to have on Mr. Steve Lance. Steve, how are you, my friend?
5: I'm doing well. Thanks so much for having me on.
4: Yeah, I appreciate you very much. We always talk about the rumor and the scare of the nation of China. So I want to ask you, with the investigative work that you've done and with the documentary and with what we're reporting right now, how big of a threat is China really to us here in the United States?
5: I mean, it's a threat that would, it couldn't be overstated. It's something that if once we understand the gravity and how long it's been going and sort of the stage or phase, if you will, of where we're at, it's staggering. And we're seeing a lot of movement within the government that I would say is to address that. You know, they're attacking us from a cyber front, from a military front, asymmetrically, of course, with Iran and Venezuela and various other countries. They were with Venezuela, were supplying all kinds of military equipment there, meeting with Chinese officials the day before we scooped up Maduro. He was. And the infiltration, the level of infiltration, we just saw, Andy, was it yesterday or the day before, the Daily Caller, with some really great investigative reporting, a Chinese national linked to the CCP's intelligence services and a trained sniper purchasing a building about 500 feet from the White House grounds. I mean, this is just unbelievable where they're at and what they've been doing. We saw interns, another story breaking earlier in the week, interns from China interning in the nation's capital, writing speeches for for congressmen. I mean, the list goes on. They have the ability to pull the strings and levers inside of our, you know, some of our most cherished institutions. Some of our biggest news media, this isn't hyperbole. This isn't fear monger. This is now fact.
4: Yeah, well, you kind of answered the next question I was going to have is, what is the biggest threat from them? Is it militarily in the physical threat? Is it the technology with the race to AI? I mean, the very first week of the Trump administration with the second term, he announced this project Stargate with the race to artificial intelligence, trying to be more superior in technology against them. But then we have the trade issue. We have them buying up agricultural land. We have them buying up land near military bases. It sounds like it's kind of a full frontal concern that we have with this country.
5: It absolutely is, and I call it flood the zone. It's a sports reference or perhaps a military reference, and, you know, they're waging the war on all fronts. Ironically, I would say that the least threat out of all of the things you mentioned is going to be the kinetic, the military part. Their strategy to win this war without firing a single shot is underway through various influence campaigns. You know, they have the United Front Work Department, which is their sort of overseas covert influence operation that blends, and blurs the line with different organizations and influence operations. So once they get in and influence our, you know, people and agencies in Hollywood and Wall Street, they don't need to fire a single shot. They can have us do their bidding, and they have been very successful at it. In our film, Unbroken, you know, we explore it. It's called Unbroken, the Untold Story of Shen Yun. And this is actually a case study. It's not just about Shen Yun, because it's a playbook or a blueprint that they can enact on any American company, any American business. Mm. And we saw, you know, one of the examples that we talk about, they were very close to bribing an IRS official, actually two Chinese spies. They wanted to revoke the nonprofit status of Shen Yun, which is an American dance company in upstate New York. And they were very close to doing it. Fortunately, it was a sting operation. But to your previous point, you know, with Flood the Zone, how many other operations are there out there that we can't keep up with?
4: Yeah.
5: We just saw President Trump unleashing an unprecedented new initiative allowing private tech companies to counter it's labeled as going after hackers and cyber crimes, but this is, you know, in my opinion, something that will eventually shift to the private sector being able to counter and maybe proactively go after China.
4: It's really interesting. Let's go to the physical and the actual military side of this. We heard a story about a week or so ago saying that potentially China was actually giving Iran weapons to be able to battle with us, because we have decimated essentially their entire military. We're still dealing with this whole conflict in Iran. Is it true? Because we know that Iran does supply the majority of oil to the nation of China. And with the strait being closed, with the ongoing conflict, that has squeezed China pretty dramatically, with them getting the vast majority, like 80% of their oil and energy coming from that strait and from that area. So how involved are they in this conflict right now in Iran? And is Iran essentially just the puppet of China and or Russia that have been the ones like that for a while, just kind of causing problems in the Middle East?
5: Yeah, no, that's an excellent point. You know, the last part, I think, of your statement sort of answers the first part, in my opinion, which is China has basically been pulling the strings in Iran. We talk about proxies, right? And when we think of proxies, a lot of folks will talk about Hezbollah, Hamas, the Houthis being proxies of Iran. But actually, Iran is the proxy of China. And for decades, China has been manufacturing, manipulating, fueling the flames, exacerbating, whatever, however you want to
4: kind
5: call
4: it. Kind of a paid rabble riser in the area. Yeah.
5: Exactly. To distract us, because every time our attention and military is focused over there, it's another move or a step or an inch closer they can take toward Taiwan, toward our country, where they wrap up our resources. And it's even more, I think, an existential threat for them to lose the grasp on Iran, because, as you mentioned, they get 90% of Iran's oil exports were going to China at a very discounted rate. Mm. And China, you know, having 1.2 billion people, needs those types of resources, and they need them at a discounted rate, because actually both Iran and China's economies have been railing since COVID.
4: Yeah.
5: You're never going to get the true numbers out of those places, but that's a fact. And so it's truly existential. So to your original question, do I think that they We're supplying Iran with those shoulder-fired missiles to take down our aircraft. Yes, I do.
4: Interesting. And do you think that Trump knows this? And do you think, as people speculate, that Trump's always playing this 5D chess, he's always a step ahead of everybody else? He never talks about China being involved in Iran, but do you think he knows that enough to where that was one of the reasons maybe he got involved in this conflict as well, to stop some of the flow, or at least control some of the flow of energy to China with this ongoing kind of shadow battle that we're having with them?
5: I think that he does. I think that the president understands China better than any president that we've ever had, both by instinct and by the people that he has around him. But it's important to keep in mind that some of these agencies, whether it's the Department of Defense or Homeland Security, these are monstrosities.
4: Yeah.
5: These are you know, they take on a life of their own. So no matter how many of your people you have in there, there's always going to be people that see things a little bit differently. And the Kissinger doctrine of engagement with China, that is a, I guess I would say, an ideology or a way of thought that has been pervasive and has run deep. So there sadly might be some folks that still have that way of thinking that may have some influence, but I'm confident that the president has surrounded himself with people that truly know the threat. I know Marco Rubio, his national security advisor and secretary of state, understands China on a very deep level. He understands communism. You know, he came from a Cuban background in the diaspora in Miami that knows that communist regimes are like sort of a poisonous apple or a rotten apple that will never return to something that you can deal with in a, you know, honest way. So I'm confident that he has the right people around him to give him that information.
4: Yeah, that is really good news. Let's shift gears to the technology side of things. We heard in the conversation hasn't been around in a while. It kind of dropped off with TikTok and social media, with the surveillance that China potentially was doing. I know that we have a U.S. company or multiple companies that kind of bought at least portions of the share of TikTok to allow it to remain in the United States. But overall, surveillance and the technology, the computer chips, the big pharma, the how much we rely on the production coming from China to be sent over here. How big of a threat is that? And how much information do you think China really has on the American public?
5: Wow, that's a great question. It's a broad question. A lot packed in there to try to unpack. But it reminds me, you talk about the chips, right? We saw, I think it was just last week, multiple initiatives, executive orders, the State Department, getting the manufacturing of the silicon element, right, for our chips, because there are certain rare earths, we talk a lot about rare earths, that are not just found only in China, but the processing of those rare earths that are critical to our military, actually. Over 90% processed in China, and the United States has been, under the Trump administration, trying to nearshore that capability.
4: Golly, that's interesting. Steve, hang on the line. Hate to cut you off here. We got lots more I want to get to when we come back around the corner. It is Steve Lance as we talk about China, the threats of China as we move through the 21st century. Interesting conversation right back here on your weekend edition of The Voice of Reason. Stay right here.
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9: In 1783, the Revolutionary War was nearly over, but America's future remained uncertain. Officers in the Continental Army were angry. Congress had failed to provide promised pay, and some considered using the Army's power to force the government's hand. George Washington understood their frustration, but he also knew the liberty they had fought to win could be destroyed by the very army that secured it. Washington confronted his officers and urged them to choose honor, patience, and loyalty to the Republic over rebellion. He could have used their anger to increase his own power. Instead, he used his influence to restrain it. Power asks what it can take. Character asks what duty requires. Washington's lesson still stands. Freedom survives when leaders place principle above ambition and remain faithful to God, country, and the people they serve.
7: Ciudad Juarez, Mexico, the 1990s. The most violent city in the world, controlled by the ruthless Juarez cartel. One American DEA agent went undercover when no one else would. He crossed the border. He played the role. He risked everything. Now, former DEA Special Agent Sal Martinez brings you the stories Hollywood can't tell. Real operations, real danger, real consequences. Border static, narc agent stories. No filter, no dramatization, just the truth. Sundays at 2:30, only on 9:30 a.m. The Answer.
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0: few minutes left for this hour of the program for your weekend edition. Really interesting conversation we're having right now with Steve Lance. He's an investigative journalist and host of the Capitol Report. We talk about communist China. How bad are they and how big of a threat are they? Really, I want to shed maybe some positive light to this for just a moment. And let's talk about trade and the economy. China has a really bad reputation of taking other people's innovations and then recreating them at a cheaper rate and then coming out with their own product, really breaking a lot of relationships with other countries. Do you think, Steve, that's going to come back to bite them in the end? Or are they just so big that it doesn't really matter and it's not going to harm them?
1: I think that's the question. I think there's going to be, you know, it depends on which person of influence or power or what business they tick off. You know, is it going to be Apple? And then Apple says, hey, Mr. President, you know, right? You just don't know, because that's how a lot of this has sort of metastasized, to allow this red dragon to sort of envelope the entire, you know, country, our country, but really the world, through their Belt and Road Initiative, where they use debt trap diplomacy and that United Front Work Department that's used to sort of leverage, you know, people and businesses to a point where, you know, they either keep their mouth shut or they're blackmailed. It's a great question. I think there was a big step we saw, was it yesterday or the day before, where Peter Navarro had an op-ed in the New York Times talking about transshipments. This has sort of been a workaround where the CCP has been finding loopholes to get around tariffs. And it's a very sort of laborious, tedious process for our CBP and Homeland Security to be able to enforce certain tariffs. So they kind of bundle some of the expensive items, say an engine inside of or a motor inside of a massage chair or a recliner chair, you know, it's a kind of the most expensive part. They'll have the item made in a less tariffed country, and they'll stuff that Chinese component that China's making a killing off of, and then it sort of works around. So for the administration to kind of single that out and find ways to hold China accountable, and to make sure that they're paying their fair share and their dues to be able to sell into our country, I think it's a step in the right direction.
0: Yeah, that's really interesting. Wild. Steve, we just got about a minute or so left here, but let's talk about the spying that you talked about. Obviously, we heard about Fang Fang and the relationship that Eric Swalwell had with Fang Fang back then, the Chinese spy, which I don't know how he was allowed to still be in office, but he was. So apparently it wasn't that big of a deal for some individuals. But you mentioned the spies, the interns, people working within our own government that are relaying information back to the nation of China. How do we decipher between people like that and those that are trying to come here and get away from communism, realizing how bad that system actually is? We don't want to go back to rounding up Chinese individuals like we had seen with the Japanese during World War II. I mean, how do we decipher and how do we actually protect our nation while allowing immigrants to come into the country properly?
1: Well, I mean, I guess the starting point is to understand that every single Chinese person that comes here to study and leaves through the normal, process in China, they take an oath to become a de facto spy. This is an assumption. This is, you know, in their documents. And everybody knows the leverage. We've seen Chinese police stations in the United States trying to control the diaspora. We have to, you know, crack down at the root, and that is the immigration. You know, we saw we have 250,000 Chinese students here studying. So I think that needs to be looked at. I know that it's a very lucrative business for a lot of universities. Harvard, their biggest donor is China, then Qatar. If you include Hong Kong, China's number one. So I think that we just need to really take a good look at who we're letting into our country. Of course, there are many good Chinese people. I'm not saying that they're all bad, and many of them who are trying to flee communism because so many people are being persecuted. So we need to have, you know, a door with proper vetting and protocol to make sure that, you know, the ones that are coming are not going to pose a threat to our country when they do come in.
0: It's a crazy time. The battle rages on, and it is, again, it seems like it's rising to what we had seen with the Cold War. Capitalism versus communism. Who's going to fall first? And hopefully the shell of this communist country of China is going to collapse here soon, but we can only hope for something like that to happen. Go check out the Capitol Report along with the documentary Unbroken, the untold story of Shen Yun. Steve, we appreciate the time very much.

0: my friend. Keep up the fight. Let's get you back on again soon.
1: Thank you so much.
0: Yeah, you bet. Great information. Again, Steve Lance, go and check out the Capitol Report along with his documentary and filmmaking that they have. Interesting information, and we need to be aware of the threats. We need to know what's out there before we can learn to fix it and be protective against that kind of mentality. And where we go from there, well, that's up for us to figure out. We're out of time, though. We'll be back at it again before you know it. We'll see you back on the radio soon. Bye. Hey, it's Andy Hoosier. You know, when I get off the air every day, the battle for me against limited government, censorship, and even unfactual content is far from over. That's why now I'm so happy to say that the Hoosier Media Network is giving you more opportunity to catch the Voice of Reason along with other great shows and podcasts. 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
6: News this hour from Town Hall. I'm Ron Taylor. The ongoing war with Iran is pushing U.S. aircraft carriers to their operational limits.
7: The Western Pacific Ocean will be without one key U.S. warship, at least for now. The USS George Washington is leaving the Pacific and is expected to replace the USS Abraham Lincoln in the Middle East. The Lincoln has spent a record of more than 240 uninterrupted days at sea, and there are growing concerns about sailors' mental health and supply shortages. Brian Clark, a defense analyst at the Hudson Institute, says no U.S. warship presence in the Pacific gives China another opportunity to show its strength in its desire to seize the self-governing island of Taiwan. I'm Donna Warder.
6: President Trump is praising gains in his crime crackdown across the country as the FBI releases statistics from last year.
8: The 2025 annual FBI crime report shows violent crime is down more than 9%, murder and robbery down more than 18%, and rape down more than 7% across the country. President Trump at an event celebrating law enforcement on Friday in Nassau County, Long Island.
9: Let's say they don't have good leadership, like Chicago has very bad leadership, but we have the numbers down because of what the federal government's doing. We get no credit for it because they said, well, we get no credit for it. They like to take all the credit. But everyone knows.
8: Laura Winters reporting.
10: Indiana authorities say at least five people have died in storms across the state this past week as first responders continued working to rescue more people yesterday from rising waters near the White River in Indianapolis. Hurricane Lala forming earlier today, making landfall or about to make landfall on Hawaii's Big Island. The National Hurricane Center says Lala's maximum sustained winds increased to 75 miles per hour, making it a Category 1 hurricane. And it would make landfall sometime in the next few hours. News and analysis at townhall.com.
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10: There appears to be support on Capitol Hill to keep our clocks all the same time all year round.
8: The days of springing forward and falling back may soon be coming to an end. Lawmakers on Capitol Hill have heard from voters who clearly have had more than enough of changing the car clocks, microwaves, ovens, and watches twice a year. The House has voted to make daylight saving time permanent and end that twice a year irritating routine. President Trump also supports this.
10: Arizona State University has launched a new bachelor's degree in content creation. This degree blends communication studies with hands-on training and labs in things like podcasting, production, on-camera skills, and other media skills. Critics question the value of the major, but supporters are saying it teaches digital skills needed in today's growing creator economy, of course with AI as well. More news at townhall.com. Former Trump National Security Advisor KT McFarland tells the Salem Radio Network that she understands the strategy President Trump is using when he used the phrase low-keying it when it comes to Iran.
12: Iran's done. You know, it's called an anaconda strategy, where you sort of slow, the snake slowly twists around and then destroys the victim. The other way I like to think about it is you have two ways of killing a snake. One way you can chop off his head, but that's risky. You know, the tail may hit you, you might miss, the snake might bite you. A snake might get away, or you put the snake in a cage and starve it to death, and that's really effective.
10: McFarland is out with a new book entitled Revolution, Trump, Washington, and We the People. The White House reports some countries are routing exports through third nations to avoid tariffs from the U.S. The report says China has responded to a 2018 tariffs by sending goods to other countries. More on these stories at townhall.com.
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0: from an undisclosable location for reasons of security and therefore insecurity. Come at the hour, come at dark midnight, the intelligence briefing, live from space. Well, the Sabbath's over for two-thirds of the country. Saturday night has officially arrived for this 15 August 2026 presentation of Ark Midnight. So good evening, Ark Riders. Welcome. This week, the White House imposed a 100% tariff on certain imported drones and critical components, citing national security. The order targets larger systems and thermal imaging technology used to monitor borders, infrastructure, and terrain. Washington says dependence on foreign equipment now presents an unacceptable risk. Now, let's follow the money. The Federal Reserve remains divided over interest rates. Inflation has cooled, but prices remain high. American household debt now stands at $18.8 trillion. The numbers from Washington and the reality at the kitchen table simply don't match. Then we look toward the sky. Six planets aligned. The Perseids streaked overhead. A derecho and tornadoes tore across the Midwest and Ohio Valley. Fire spread across the country. Hurricane Lala, really, is battering Hawaii. A magnitude 7.4 earthquake devastated Colombia. Indonesia was struck by a 7.7, followed by a separate 6.9. Mexico continues to shake, and now attention turns to California. The headlines tell us what happened. Tonight, we investigate what is still in motion. The Honorable Congressman Kirk Weldon joins us first tonight. 20 years in Congress, senior positions on the Armed Services and Homeland Security Committees, the World Trade Center after the 1993 bombing, Ground Zero after September 11th, 2001, and tonight, Able Danger. Intelligence identified before the attacks, warnings that went nowhere, evidence omitted from the official record, and the consequences. The Honorable Kurt Weldon says, reached into his own family. At about 10 o'clock Central Time, Dr. Joseph Arminio, Ph.D., joins us. The Federal Reserve, a dollar under pressure. Private debt climbing, families and businesses borrowing to survive. Endless war draining the country. Dr. Arminio warns that the system is approaching a breaking point. Tonight, he joins us to lay out his solution. Then, Dane Wigington joins us for the final hour. Weather anomalies, a planet under mounting pressure. Dane says the planet is accelerating. Together, we'll examine what that means and how to prepare for the months ahead as the birth pangs intensify. Three fronts, one undercurrent. So tonight, we'll do what we always do. We will assess the intelligence and do our very best to prepare for what comes next, whatever it might be. Returning to Able Danger, that intelligence operation, identifying critical information before the attacks, warnings that went nowhere, evidence that disappeared from the official narrative, consequences, Weldon says eventually reached into his own family. Well, what was known? Who knew it? And why didn't it stop what happened? This is really quite something. Three fronts, one undercurrent. And this dollar under pressure. I really wonder where we're headed here. Do you know? Just going across the pond, like way over, there are a bunch of fires breaking out in Europe, too. And authorities have stated that 80% of them are from arson. And all those fires that we saw out west here in the United States, arson again. The big question is, are these, or for me at least, are these independent operators, or is there some sort of a weird network of sorts that's simply making mayhem? Causing problems. I mean, this is serious stuff. It really is. And that is why we are here, to do our best to understand what is this, why did this happen, what can be done about what's happened now, and what can be done about preparing for the next outbreak of what I would like to call a high strangeness. It really is. This is a very interesting time to be alive. Now, when you hear L. Todd Wood's piece tonight, listen to what he has to say about Ukraine and the Russia-Ukraine conflict. You know, here's the thing. There is so much competition for your time and mine. I mean, video after video, some of it's pretty good stuff. But if you continue to indulge in this, scroll after scroll after screen, before long you realize you've been doing this for a couple of hours. And there are some other things you need to get to because it's largely made up of things you can do absolutely nothing about. We specialize in providing you with information that you can use to determine what to do, when to do it, and how to do it. Okay, I'm John Lee Wells, host of the program. Delighted to be in with you tonight for ARC Midnight, the intelligence briefing. We are in motion. Strap in, and please stand by.
1: John B. wants you to know about a very special product called Camelicious. There's been an emergent interest, supported by many experimental and epidemiological studies, about the health benefits of camel milk in preventing pathologic conditions ranging from cancer to diabetes. Camel milk has a different protein profile than cow's milk. It has much less fat, and it's better tolerated than cow's milk. But what's more, it is bioidentical to human breast milk, making it the perfect nutrition for the body. It restores the gut biome, known as the second brain. 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Insulin requirements are dropping among those with diabetes. 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
5: 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I'm the founder of CDM or CDM.press. We also run Tsarizm.com, T-S-A-R-I-Z-M.com, where we cover the former Soviet Union and surrounding territories. Big story up on Tsarizm that President Zelensky of Ukraine has suggested a pause on hitting shipping in the Black Sea, in the Azov Sea, because they are getting slammed by Russian attacks against their ports. Of course, this comes after Zelensky attacked the Russian ports, and now he wants things to stop, and I don't think it's going to work that way. So we'll see. We'll continue to report on what's happening, but the war is, in our opinion, moving toward an ending phase. Ukraine is getting overrun, and they can't defend themselves from ballistic missiles anymore, and the ports are in serious trouble. So go to Tsarizm.com, put us in your daily scan, CDM.press as well, global news without the global spin. Thank you.
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0: yeah. I'll tell you what, there is a whole lot of shaking going on. We are, we're going to make contact here with the Honorable Kurt Weldon just a little bit. I can't believe it's going to be a real pleasure to speak with him. I've not spoken with him before. Now, just a couple of things for you. Governor Greg Abbott, to his credit, I'm watching you, Greg. I'm trying to like you. You've been pretty good, but sometimes you're a little bit weak when you put your spikes on, okay? However, that $300,000 privately funded set of foot washing sinks for Muslims at DFW International Airport, the kibosh has been put on that. And something else. He was actually on Fox News earlier today. And he said that this birthright citizenship thing, now the word yesterday, now listen, this is emblematic of what to watch out for. The first thing that we hear is, oh, Greg Abbott, the governor of Texas there, is handing out birth certificates to illegal aliens. Wrong. He's going after the people who are processing those who come in seeking birthright citizenship, so he's trying to put the kibosh on that. Now, Greg, I know you're a WEF guy, one of the, what is it, early WEF explorers or whatever. But you're going to have to concentrate on your state. Now, I'm not talking down to you. I'm talking straight across the table at you. You need to get this thing under control, or we're going to have some real problems here in Texas, and you know this. So, bully, I say to you, Governor Abbott, for doing what you've done so far, keep punching. Okay? Okay. All right. Here endeth the address to the governor of the state of Texas. Kurt Weldon served for 30 years as an elected official, including 20 years in the U.S. Congress, where he was vice chair of, as I said earlier, Armed Services and Homeland Security Committees, an educator and risk management business leader by profession. Mr. Weldon also served as a volunteer firefighter and fire chief. He organized and chaired the Congressional Fire EMS Disaster Caucus and Institute, which included 370 members of the House and Senate. Congressional Quarterly named Weldon one of the 50 most effective members of the House and Senate. During his tenure, he was on the scene within hours of every major disaster, including the 1993 World Trade Center bombing and Ground Zero following the 11 September 2001 attacks. He's traveled to all 50 states with fire and EMS leaders and has received every award presented by National Fire EMS organizations. Just last year, in 2025, he received the Gusi International Peace Prize, GUSI, known as the Asian Nobel, in recognition of his humanitarian leadership and his work leading delegations to 104 nations. In 2026, the London-based International Fire and Safety Journal named him an international influencer. Without further ado, it's an honor and a privilege and a pleasure to welcome to the program Congressman Kurt Weldon. Welcome, sir. Thanks so much for coming on the program tonight.
1: It's my pleasure to be here, John. Thank you for your great work for America. And to all your listeners, thank you for standing up for what this country is all about. We have to understand we're in the midst of a process that started 30 years ago to undermine this nation, and we've got to take it back. And that includes members of both parties. I don't blame either party. I blame the deep state people that behind the scenes have established control and done things that are abhorrent to all of us.
0: Yeah, it's amazing. We can get into so many things, and I don't want to take you off your track in any way, but I was just hearing about how Barack Obama is still monkey wrenching around out there, even up to and including El Sayed and numerous other people that are, you know, he's trying to help them gain influence and positions of, high authority. And this person just will not go away. And I want to talk about anything. Yeah, go ahead, sorry.
1: Yeah, we need to understand that Obama was not in control. He's being manipulated by others, and his agenda is not our agenda. I did not serve with Obama. I did serve with Joe Biden, and Joe Biden actually grew up in the town next to me in Claymont, Delaware. I grew up in Marcus Hook. I've known Joe for 45 years, and he wasn't in control during the 4 years he was in office either. The real story that I have to tell, John, is the factual story based on documentation your people can about what happened with 9/11. I'm not telling you to some third-party person with hearsay. Everything that I tell you, I'll take a polygraph on, as I said on Tucker Carlson's show, and I'll stand before the Congress and take a polygraph. I was not just the representative of all the firefighters in the country at the World Trade Center both times it was attacked on at Ground Zero, but I was the oversight chairman of all military research funding, which back then was $60 billion a year. My responsibility was to fund all the programs that are being developed to deal with emerging transnational threats involving cyber attacks and the use of the Internet. My first-hand experience was based upon what I was funding. I had access to all the top-secret programs. I knew and I saw what I had before me, and I was able to hold accountable the military, but it was beyond the military. Our military intelligence people did a great job, as you'll read in my book. The problem was that they were blocked by a different agenda, an agenda that's a dark agenda of people unelected and unaccountable to the American people and to the Congress of the United States as well. I was one of those members of Congress as vice chairman of the Defense Committee with 60 members of the House and Senate, getting along with all members. My job was to make sure that we protected our country, but also the lives of the soldiers and the first responders. And I couldn't do that because of the intelligence community, a few people in the intelligence community, not the entire intelligence community, a few people that had bad agendas, personal agendas, agendas of power and personal wealth.
0: All right, then. Your book is Able Danger, What the 9/11 Commission Never Told You, available only at TuckerCarlsonBooks.com. I think that's pretty good, so...
1: John, the book was written 20 years ago. I wrote a book in 2025, which your listeners can Google on the Internet, and that book was called Countdown to Terror. It was co-authored with me by a 10-year CIA analyst who worked for me, Dr. Peter Pry, and the book documented the fact that we were going to end up going to war with Iran because our intelligence agency was fooling around with the IRG. That was 20 years ago. That book was published in 2005. And the irony of that book, and you can see it on the cover, where I attacked the CIA leadership, it was endorsed by Jim Woolsey. Jim Woolsey was the past director of the CIA. He wrote a 3-page letter endorsing my book. And so did Jack Caravelli. Jack Caravelli was Al Gore's CIA advisor. So here I am, the vice chairman of the Defense Committee and the Homeland Security Committee, openly challenging those people in the agency misusing it. And here I have the director of the CIA and the top advisor to Al Gore in the CIA both endorsing my book publicly. That was the start. The following year, because of what I knew was being lied about with 9/11, I said to my staffer, Peter, we've got to go to the people again because we're not getting anywhere with the CIA leadership. So we drafted the manuscript for Able Danger, telling the story of this top-secret program developed by at the request of the chairman of the Joint Chiefs of Staff, Hugh Shelton, and run by our Army out of Fort Belvoir. And so we finished the manuscript, and then 3 weeks before my election, as I was going to become the chairman of the Armed Services Committee, Mueller sent agents to my daughter's house and raided my daughter's house 3 weeks before the election. And no one ever talked to my daughter ever after that. No interviews, no requests for meetings, no discussions, no court appearances, nothing. They just raided her house, and the intent was to stop me from becoming chairman of the Armed Services Committee so that I could not continue the investigations about 9/11, the investigations about the cover-up of the Able Danger Commission, and the investigations about the other conflicts around the world that were caused by people in the agency, not the whole agency, bad people. There are some are still around that had other agendas. And so, therefore, I lost my position in the Congress. And then, ironically, 3 weeks later, George Bush, the father, does a tribute to me. And people can watch it on the Internet. In front of 2,000 leaders in Washington, including members of Congress, George Bush does a tribute where he says, Kurt, you are an example of what every elected official aspires to leave the country safer and stronger. That was just 5 or 6 weeks before, after they had raided my daughter's house to get me out of office. I never talked to my daughter. This nonsense against Trump didn't start with Donald Trump. It started back 20 years ago when they raided my daughter's house and never talked to her. And the same day they raided my daughter's house, they raided an attorney from Philadelphia, John Gallagher. John Gallagher, they didn't bother to check, was working as a counter-intel operative for the FBI against Russia that I had arranged for the FBI 2 years earlier. The reason why they wanted John Gallagher was someone told them that John Gallagher is my relative. I know who told them that. My wife's maiden name is Gallagher. It was a total lie. And they apologized to John. And then they started, the ACIA gave John Gallagher contracts to keep him quiet. This is not the America that we all wrote about, that all known. This is not the America that I taught about in the public schools of America. This is not the America that I was elected to work with and to lead for 20 years in the Congress. We've got to take it back. My book documents, and I'm going to embarrass people with my book, with facts, documentation, 20 years of archives, notes, and an oral history, my oral history, done by the past president of the National Association of Oral Historians, is one of the largest in the Congress, 100 hours of digitized, annotated, indexed tapes, never before released. Those interviews cannot be erased. They're there. And those interviews are with agency people, Republican and Democrat members, with leaders of our committee. And now I'm releasing it all. I waited 20 years because I didn't want them attacking my family again. When Donald Trump took away the security clearances for the 51 intelligence people that I know and I fought against, I called Tucker and said, I'll do your show now. Last year, I went on Tucker's show, and we got 6 million views with that one show because I began to release. Now you're going to get the final. The book is going to shake the country to its roots because you're going to learn the truth about 9/11 from a first-hand observer representing all the firefighters around the country. And those firefighters in Texas were the ones that got me started. Willie Wisco, the chief of Galveston, was one of my key leaders to start it. And Mason Langford from Fort Worth Fire Department, it was a friend of the Speaker Wright. They were the two key people that helped me organize the Fire Caucus nationwide.
0: Amazing. Now, folks, in case you don't know, Able Danger was a real classified U.S. military intelligence data analysis project operating around 1999 to 2001, associated with U.S. Special Operations Command. Its purpose was essentially to use large-scale data mining and link analysis to map al-Qaeda's worldwide network, finding relationships among individuals and organizations and financial connections and other publicly or commercially available information. The reason it became explosive after 9/11 was the allegation that Able Danger had identified Mohammed Atta and other future 9/11 hijackers as associated with an al-Qaeda cell before the attacks. And then what happened? We'll be back as fast as we can. This is The Ark.
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3: Foundations of Freedom, a look at America's founding principles and the leaders who shaped our nation.
4: In 1783, the Revolutionary War was nearly over, but America's future remained uncertain. Officers in the Continental Army were angry. Congress had failed to provide promised pay, and some considered using the Army's power to force the government's hand. George Washington understood their frustration, but he also knew the liberty they had fought to win could be destroyed by the very army that secured it. Washington confronted his officers and urged them to choose honor, patience, and loyalty to the Republic over rebellion. He could have used their anger to increase his own power. Instead, he used his influence to restrain it. Power asks what it can take. Character asks what duty requires. Washington's lesson still stands. Freedom survives when leaders place principle above ambition and remain faithful to God, country, and the people they serve.
5: With SRN News, I'm Ron Taylor. Authorities say a teenage boy and four adults were killed Friday in a series of Michigan shootings. The 39-year-old suspect was found dead in a wooded area after fleeing from authorities. They say it happened Friday in Missaukee County. The investigation is ongoing, and authorities haven't said how the suspect and victims may have been connected. Police in Virginia have arrested a 19-year-old in connection with a shooting Saturday that left five people injured. No one died, though one victim sustained critical injuries. Chesterfield County Police announced the arrest of Cameron Harris in Henrico, Virginia. They found him hiding in a closet on campus Saturday afternoon. He was not a student at the university. Hurricane Lala forming Saturday on a path to make landfall within hours on Hawaii's Big Island. The National Hurricane Center says maximum sustained winds increased to 75 miles per hour, making it a Category 1 hurricane. You'll find more at srnnews.com. This is SRN News.
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0: It is going to be impossible to get through all of these questions I have for the Honorable Kurt Weldon tonight. First time on our program here. But let me just lay out a little structure. And then after that, Congressman, you just take it wherever you want to go and say what you want to say and say what you have to say. We are all attention. So most people do not know of the existence of Able Danger. So you are on scene as a guest of the Fire Department of New York, Commissioner Howard Safir, and department leaders. So tell us what you witnessed, and then and then we'll segue into your authoring of the legislation establishing the Gilmore Commission. So you just let her rip.
1: Well, thank you, John. First of all, let me plug in for the firefighters. There's 55,000 fire stations around America, managed by 33,000 departments. 85% of them are volunteer. They don't get paid a dime of money, like the one where I was chief. They represent what America is all about. In fact, they're 40 years older than America. The first one was started by Benjamin Franklin in 1736. Five presidents served as volunteer firefighters. I want your listeners to tell the White House, for the first time in history, to hold a White House tribute to the firefighters of this country. It's about time that that's done, and I want Donald Trump to do that. And when he honors those firefighters, including the New York firefighters that died, 343, many of them my friends at 9/11, I want the country to wake up and understand what America is all about is what the fire service is all about. Not out demanding signs, not putting signs up, not protesting in the streets, helping their neighbors out. They don't care who they are. There's an accident. They don't ask the person if they're rich or they're poor, what religion they are. They risk their lives to save them. I want this country to recognize the people that made America great, and we've not done that. This is the 290th anniversary year of the American Fire Service. My role in Congress for 20 years was to represent these heroes. As someone who grew up in the fire service, the youngest of nine kids with my father and eight brothers and sisters, we were all involved in the volunteer fire company. That's why I got involved in Congress. And yes, I was called up to the 93 World Trade Center by Howard Safer, the fire commissioner. And that's where I met Ray Down, a Marine with five kids, who was rising up in the ranks to be the deputy chief in charge of all rescue. Ray and I went through the bombed-out parking garage. And Ray, I spent a day there. Went back to Washington, and I got a call that night in my office at 11 o'clock from Governor Mario Cuomo thanking me for spending the day at the Ground Zero. And Ray and I said, we've got to do something to make sure the federal government doesn't allow this to happen again. I wrote the legislation to create the Gilmore Commission. Ray Downing was on that commission. And the federal government did nothing about it. They issued five reports. The 9/11 Commission doesn't even mention the Gilmore Commission. And yet Ray Downing was the chief of all rescue at 9/11, and he was killed in that disaster. And I went up to the day after the disaster looking for Ray. His two sons, who were firefighters, were in among the crowd looking at Ground Zero for their father. We never found Ray. I brought his widow and five kids down to my district 1 month later to honor him as an American hero. John, it's at that time we started listening to those people that make this nation strong. Not the wackos out there holding their signs up. Not the people who don't care about America. The people who build America. But at the same time I was representing the firefighters and doing the work to prevent another 9/11, I was the oversight chairman of all military research funding. I was vice chairman of the Defense Committee, and I was very aggressive and successful. In fact, in 2000, the year before 9/11, 150 generals and admirals and governors wrote letters to the speaker saying, you got to put Kurt Weldon in as chairman of the Armed Services Committee. In my book, you'll see a two-page letter from Donald Rumsfeld, the Secretary of Defense, to the Speaker of the House saying, you need to put Kurt Weldon in as chairman of the Armed Services Committee. From General Jim Jones, the Commandant of the Marine Corps, a three-page letter. From John Hamry, the Democrat Deputy Secretary of Defense, a one-page letter, all saying the same thing. We need Kurt Weldon as chairman of Armed Services. Then 9/11 happened, and I defended those brave intel officers from the Army, Lieutenant Colonel Schaefer, Air Force, Dr. Eileen Pricer, Scott Philpott, Annapolis grad, who told the truth, who knew that we were going to be attacked, and who tried to transfer the information three times to the Justice Department and were blocked. They were blocked from transferring the information. When I found out about it, I was totally livid. Louis Free, in fact, the former FBI director, went on Good Morning America in 2005 and said, this is a cover-up. This information could have allowed us to prevent 9/11. The commander of our special forces, General Jeff Lambert, wrote in his book, Horse Soldiers, which became a New York Times bestseller and a Hollywood movie. He wrote on page 27 when he was asked the question, what were your thoughts when 9/11 happened, General, with all your troops on horseback over in Asia? And General Lambert said, within seconds, I knew who had done the attack. I knew it was Muhammad Atta was involved because I had been briefed on a top secret Army intelligence program. I knew they were blocked three times from transferring that information. That's not Kurt Weldon saying that. That's General Lambert, and that's Louis Free. This cover-up has got to stop. The 9/11 Commission was a joke. It wasn't the commissioners. It was the staffers that ran the commission. They were all designed to deny the knowledge and information, come out with a big, thick book full of crap. There's no mention of the Gilmore Commission in the report. There's no mention of Able Danger in the report. None whatsoever. Yet Able Danger was a critical group of intelligence officers, all of whom are backing up my book. All 12 of them are out now supporting me, including the Inspector General of the Pentagon, John Crane, who wrote the introduction to my book and allowed me to include a 17-page legal document never revealed before that he filed with the court system, basically alluding to the fact that they were told to lie to the Congress about 9/11. All of that's in my book. None of that was in the 9/11 Commission report, and much, much more.
0: Let me ask you this. I'm just throwing a bunch of stuff against the wall here, but we've heard all kinds of things, such as the Bin Laden family, supposedly the biggest construction company in the Middle East, friends of the Bush family. That family got put on a Gulfstream or whatever and gotten out of the country really quickly. And then that Building 7 thing where BBC says, oh, look, Building 7's fallen, and things stand in the background. And then they come back about an hour later, and now it's down. So let me ask you this. I don't know which is less discreet, the question or the potential answer, but who had their hand on the throttle?
1: Well, that's the ultimate question, John. And the agency plays games, and that's their whole makeup. And they joke about it, that their game is to keep the American people thinking that everything's a big conspiracy, when the ultimate conspiracies are actually developed by the agency itself. They spin the conspiracies. And what they're doing now, they want all the 9/11 people questioning what happened to fight with each other. Were the buildings brought down with thermite? Did they use directed energy? Were the planes remotely controlled? Who controlled 9/11? Was it the Israelis? Was it the Saudis? Who was it? All of those questions need to be answered because they don't want you to deal with the most fundamental question. Who planned, who organized, and who carried out 9/11? It wasn't some foreign country. It wasn't some remote group that did this to our nation. When you pull the cover back, when you read my book, you'll see documents. You'll see statements. You'll read an interview with a CIA operative. And then you'll begin to see the story that no one's ever been told because of the big lie. The big lie of the 9/11 Commission with both the Bush administration and the Clinton administration was to get the American people to just focus on those families that still were living, whose young people died. And let me say this, John. The deaths of 9/11 were not just the 343 firefighters. And my good friend Ray Downey died. I felt responsible for Ray's death because I should have done more to stop the deep state. It wasn't just those firefighters, and double that have died since. It wasn't just the 2,977 civilians that died. But then George Bush, the guy that I campaigned for, and I was there the day he was up on that beam, put his hand up in the air and said, we're going to come and get you, Bin Laden. I was there, and I supported him when he said, we're going to send our troops to Afghanistan and get you, Bin Laden. In fact, I went over to Italy with a small delegation on my own, two members of Congress and two staffers, and we met King Zahir Shah of Afghanistan in exile. He was living with his son at his son's home. I met with him. The pictures are in my book. And I convinced King Zahir Shah to go back to Kabul and convene a Luya Jorga of all the tribes to tell them not to attack our troops the way they had attacked the Russian troops. And the king did that. I did everything I could to protect America's troops because that was my job in Congress. Just like my seven older brothers and then my sisters that served in the military, my job was to protect their lives. And then I find out, John, the Bin Laden's not in Afghanistan. I couldn't trust the CIA. I have my own intel team, a team in Washington called the Cockroaches, who met socially. They were all from the agencies, and they would feed me raw data, not through the CIA system, but directly through my staff. And they told me they had information that Bin Laden was sighted in a town called Ladiz. I had no idea where Ladiz was. I went up the street to the bookstore and bought a map. I brought it back to my office. I looked all over the map in Afghanistan for Ladiz, and I couldn't find it. I looked all over the map in Pakistan, I couldn't find it. I found Ladiz, 10 kilometers inside the border in Iran, in Balochistan. 2 days later, I went to a classified briefing of the committee, and I was the acting chairman of the Full Armed Services Committee. Remember, Donald Rumsfeld had written a letter endorsing me to become chairman. So there I am, 60 members of Congress from both parties, and I asked the CIA the question. I have information that Bin Laden is cited, has been cited in a town called Ladiz. We're sending troops over. What's your response? Well, Mr. Chairman, we've heard similar reports. We can either confirm or deny them. I was absolutely aghast. I'm beside myself. 3 months later, my intel folks come back to me and say, Kurt, he's being treated at a military hospital outside of Tehran, Iran. I was outraged. I went back to the classified room, 60 members of Congress, closed session, no public. I'm the acting chairman of the full committee, and I asked the question of the CIA. I have information that Osama bin Laden's being treated at a military hospital in Tehran. What's your response? Mr. Chairman, we've heard similar reports. We can either confirm or deny them. That's the second time. Then I get a request to meet with an international, from the Interior Department, to meet with the international leader for Falcons. And I wasn't unusual because I was the Republican on the Migratory Bird Commission, overseeing the flyways and the refuges all up and down the coast for birds. So I figured he wanted to talk about birds. The guy brings in 2 Falcons with the Department of Interior to my office. The guy's this American citizen from Maine. And I said, boy, they're beautiful birds. How can I help you? He said, Congressman, I spent my whole life protecting falcons. I wrote the falcon treaties with the UN. He said, I need you to help me. He said, I trained the royal family children in the sport of falconry. I said, okay, what do you want me to do? How can I help the falcons? He said, I want you to get me to Iran. I said, why do you want to go to Iran? He said, because that's where bin Laden is. So my falconers have been seeing bin Laden's birds flying in Iran. If you get me in there, they'll accept me there. They know me. I'll tag his birds, and I'll take you right there. Then I get Jack Bertha, the most respected Democrat in the House, the chairman of Defense Appropriations and a former Marine. And Jack Bertha, who's dead, sends over Ron Klink. Ron's still alive. Ron will verify the story. And Jack Bertha says to Ron, go let Kurt Weldon investigate this, Ron. He does that kind of work. He brings in a knock. A knock is a former CIA employee, the one that they will never acknowledge, a non-official cover. And this guy comes in. I still have the guy's information. And Ron Klink brings him into my office. I said, how can I help you, sir? You know, Jack Bertha asked me to listen to Ron and you. And he said, well, Congressman, I work for the agency. And I worked the Middle East for most of my time working for the agency. And there's a $25 million reward for information for the arrest and capture of Osama bin Laden. I said, I'm aware of that, but what do you want from me? He said, I want you to help me get to Tehran. I'll leave my credentials in the hotel, and I'll get bin Laden. I said, why are you saying this? He said, the people I worked with have seen bin Laden in Iran. He said, and I want to go there. I'll bring him back dead or alive. That was the fourth. John, in my book, I have 10 verifications that Osama bin Laden was placed in Iran with the full knowledge of a handful of the U.S. intelligence officers while we sent kids to Afghanistan looking for him, and 25 American kids came home in body bags from Afghanistan. 3,800 American contractors, including 18 CIA officers, came home in body bags looking for bin Laden. When a handful of the scumbags in our agency knew he wasn't in Afghanistan, he was in Iran being protected. That's not what America's about. And those people that did that need to be tried for treason. And I'm not going to stop until that happens. Wow. That's all in the book, John.
0: This is astounding. It really is. And so you developed the proposed National Operations and Analysis Hub, but it never came into existence as you denied it. But after 9/11, we got DHS and NCTC and the National Operations Center and the Fusion Center. So how much of what you proposed in 99 was ultimately built under different names, and what capability that NOAA would have provided is still missing today?
1: John, you hit the nail on the head. It was in the late 1990s when Clinton decided we needed to get Milosevic out of power in the Balkans. And instead of going through the normal channels, Clinton did something never done before. He used NATO as an offensive invading force with Tony Blair, and we invaded Serbia. Now, I wasn't a fan of Milosevic. I thought he was a criminal. But I felt we should not have NATO be an invading force. We should go through the normal process of using the power of our country. And since Serbia was a puppet state for Russia, we should force Russia to get Milosevic out. But Clinton didn't want to do that. He didn't want to get Russia to help us in anything, in any way. That's a bigger story, but I'll talk about it. So what happened? So we started bombing Serbia. The U.S. started bombing Serbia. NATO was bombing Serbia, killing innocent people. Because Steny Hoyer and I were the co-chairs of the Duma Congress. The Duma is the Russian parliament. I was also the co-chair of the Rada Congress. That's the Ukraine parliament with Marcy Kaptur. I knew both countries inside and out. I knew all the players there. I got a call from the top Russian Duma leader, Vladimir Ryzhkov. And he said, Kurt, I want you and Steny Hoyer, Democrat, still in Congress, my co-chair. We're willing to come over. We'll meet you in Belgrade. And we'll use our power to get Milosevic to do what Clinton wants and get him to step down. I said, Vladimir, we're at war now. I'm not going to, even though I didn't support Clinton, I'm not going to go against my country and try to upstage the president. I said, I'll tell you what, Vladimir, I'll tell you to do five things. You put it in writing, send it to me, and I'll go see what the White House says about me going over with a delegation. I didn't want to cause a problem for the country. That's not my goal in life. I'm not a grandstander. I believe in this system. Well, believe it or not, when I hung up the phone, I didn't go to any Republican. I didn't go to the Speaker, Benny Hassert. I went to three Democrats. I went to Jack Murtha, Maurice Cinci, and I told them, and Steny Hoyer, and I told them the story. I said, if this memo comes in, I'm willing to go over there and meet with the White House leadership, the president, and I'll do whatever I can to help the White House accomplish this objective. 2 days later, that memo came from Ryzhkov. I went to Steny. He said, come with me, Kurt. Steny Hoyer and I went down to the State Department, to the Secretary of State's office. Madeleine Albright wasn't there, but her deputy was there, Strobe Talbot. We had lunch with Strobe Talbot, Steny Hoyer and myself. And Steny said, Strobe, Kurt's been contacted by the Russian Duma. Kurt and I are co-chairs. The Russian Duma can get Milosevic out, what you've asked for. They want Kurt to bring a delegation over to Belgrade, and they'll work, and they'll put pressure on. They're convinced they can get this resolved to stop the bombing. Strobe said, thank you, Congressman, for your support, your leadership.

0: minutes. In 30 minutes, the Army's Information Dominance Center gave me 10 pages of information about this family. When the CIA came back on Friday, they gave me one paragraph. One paragraph. I knew then we had a problem. We went over to Vienna. We worked out an agreement. The Serbs are willing to have us fly into Belgrade, bring out the three POWs, bring them home, and Milosevic was going to step down. I wouldn't do it unless the White House agreed. The members of the Democrat Party got the chief of staff from the White House on the phone from the hotel, and they also got Tom Pickering on the phone, Deputy Secretary of State, who I have no respect for. And I said to Pickering, because the John Podesta wouldn't, was too big, said, this is above my pay grade. You got to talk to state. So Pickering said, Congressman, you can't go into Belgrade now. There's a war going on. We can't guarantee the safety of your delegation. I said, I'm not going to do anything stupid. If you don't want us to go, we won't go. He said, we've got Jesse Jackson's delegation in Belgrade right now. I said, wait a minute. You told me no one was allowed in Belgrade right now. Now you're telling me you have Jesse Jackson's delegation in Belgrade? Yes, Congressman. They're there now, and they're coming out unsuccessful. I said, you lied to me. You lied to a congressional delegation who wanted to go in there and help out. In the end, they did lie. They lied because, and we got the POWs free, and all 10 members with me will come out publicly and state this. But the administration didn't want the delegation of Congress to do it. They wanted to give it to someone that the CIA placed in Belgrade, Jesse Jackson, who brought the three POWs home because of our work. We come back to Washington, and I said, we've got a major problem. On that following Monday, I get calls from the FBI and the CIA to debrief me on what I found out from my trip. I said, you're going to come into my office together. They wanted separate briefs, the FBI and the CIA. So I had two agents from each office come in. I have their names in my files. I have the largest archives in House history. And they came in, I sat with them, five of us. They had each had two pages of questions about this Karich family. And they asked me the questions. I answered everything. I said, where did I get my data from? Well, you got it from the Russians. No. Well, you got it from the Karich family. No. Before I left Washington, I talked to the Army's Information Dominance Center, and everything I gave you, they gave me. And the FBI and the CIA looked at each other and looked at me and said, what did you say that was called? I said, it was the Army's Information Dominance Center. Here's their contact information. They had no clue. It was then that I realized we had a problem. That's when I had my intel friends, not me, design the NOAA, National Operation Analysis Hub, policymaker and warfighter's tool to deal with emerging transnational terrorist threats. I put language in two successive defense bills, and Clinton wouldn't accept them in either bill. I was livid. That was before 9/11. Before 9/11, on November the 4th of 1999. Deputy Secretary of Defense John Hamrick came into my office with the FBI and the CIA sitting next to me. And the CIA said, we don't want this, Congressman. And they blocked the formation of the Information Dominance Center before 11.
1: Unbelievable. Congressman Kurt Weldon, good Lord, what a download tonight. I invite you to come back on to the program anytime that you have time, and we'll explore this more deeply because, folks, this is very, very serious. I'll tell you, you don't mind my saying, you're doing the Lord's work. You really are. And nothing that is concealed is going to remain concealed with people like you on the job. So thank you very much for what you're doing for this country and continue to do.
0: Thank you, John. It's all for America. Welcome. And the firefighters.
1: You bet. This is the Ark.
2: It's true. If you want something to go away, quit buying it, quit feeding it. The flip side to that coin is, if you want something to grow, nourish it. 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Big tech and its derivatives also try to financially soft kill. 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
2: If you want a prime example of how the base of the Democrat Party is actually moving away from the party itself, all you have to do is look at talking heads like Bill Maher. Out of all of the potential political influencers, Bill Maher's been one of them, saying that the Democrat Party's walking away from him after decades of Democrats saying that the party's been moving away from them for a long time. But now it's finally coming to a head. Out of everyone, Maher's been the one to expose that the Democratic Socialists of America that are trying to hijack the Democrat Party have not just been a grassroots organization of nice little socialist in the country, but a well-funded and well-organized organization coming from investors from China. And like usual, when you bring up the issue of China actually investing in the Democrat movements right now, to them it's nothing more than a deflection against the involvement and the collusion that Donald Trump does with China and Russia, because he somehow likes a lot of dictators or something. At the end of the day, a lot of big players want to watch America fall, and they want to do it by seeing us crumble from within. So next time you see protesters outside holding signs and chanting, ask them how it feels to be a Chinese agent.
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7: News this hour from Town Hall. I'm Ron Taylor. President Trump says the impact of the Iran war with oil prices is a necessary evil.
8: So, for you to pay a tiny little bit more for your gasoline, just remember, you're doing it so that a very evil country cannot have a country. Really, it's the number one state sponsor of terror in the world. We don't want to have them have a nuclear weapon. So remember that when you have to pay a little bit more, you're at $4. It's okay. I mean, it's I'll never apologize. I did the right thing.
7: President Trump made his remarks Friday at a police academy in Nassau County, New York. Luigi Mangione has pled guilty to federal charges.
9: Luigi Mangione has pleaded guilty to federal stalking charges in the killing of UnitedHealthcare CEO Brian Thompson. In the courtroom behind me, Mangione spoke about how he came to New York City, targeted Thompson, and then ultimately shot and killed him outside a Midtown Manhattan hotel. Mangione said that after years of back pain, navigating the complicated healthcare system in the United States, he decided to take action.
7: Correspondent Michael Sisek reporting. What many see as an unfavorable business climate is driving many large corporations out of Delaware. And as correspondent Ken Lorman reports, DoorDash is the latest to make its dash.
10: The delivery giant cited growing legal uncertainty and costly shareholder lawsuits. More than 60 public companies worth over $3 trillion have reportedly exited Delaware in the past 2 years, with firms like Tesla, Coinbase, and several major energy companies heading to Texas and Nevada. Critics say Delaware's courts have become less predictable, while business-friendly states are offering greater certainty and stronger protections for companies and shareholders. Ken Lorman reporting.
7: News and analysis at townhall.com.
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7: Ukraine has carried out a wide-scale attack on Russia's Samara region.
12: The head of the targeted Samara region said that Russian air defense forces repelled a massive missile attack that caused localized damage to industrial sites. Medical assistance was provided to those injured. Ukraine's President Volodymyr Zelensky said Kyiv's forces targeted Samara's Progress Center using domestically produced Flamingo missiles. Russia's Ministry of Defense reported shooting down 598 Ukrainian drones over 19 regions. Separately, a Russian strike on southeastern Ukraine killed a three-month-old baby and wounded 11 people. I'm Karen Shamas.
7: Reddit will join the S&P 500 next week, going public and giving the wide-ranging online forum a boost in prestige and investments. The company will join the benchmark index as of Tuesday. More news and analysis at townhall.com. Allegations of election irregularities are surfacing after Wisconsin's Democratic gubernatorial primary. Correspondent John Scott reports that critics on the left are claiming the contest was rigged after a late-night vote tally change in Milwaukee.
13: Milwaukee election officials say five USB sticks were mistakenly left out of the initial count because of human error. After the data was recovered and uploaded, establishment Democrat David Crowley expanded his lead and defeated socialist challenger Francesca Hong. Progressive activist and Democratic socialists are crying foul, but many establishment Democrats appear relieved, seeing Crowley as the stronger general election candidate. Conservatives note that controversy highlights growing divisions inside the Democratic Party. John Scott reporting.
7: Democrats seeking the party's presidential nomination in 2028 will need to prove themselves early on in states where black and Latino voters and union members are key supporters. More stories at townhall.com.
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16: There seems to have been an actual decline in rational thinking. The United States had become a place where entertainers and professional athletes were mistaken for people of importance. They were idolized and treated as leaders. Their opinions were sought on everything, and they took themselves just as seriously. After all, if an athlete is paid $1 million or more a year, he knows he is important. So his opinions of foreign affairs and domestic policies must be important too, even though he proves himself to be ignorant and subliterate every time he opens his mouth. Robert A. Heinlein. This is The Ark.

0: Bobby Heinlein. Did he put one right in the X-ring or what? We're going to spend the coming hour with Professor Joseph Arminio about a bold populist agenda to solve the debt crisis, stop these endless wars, reform education, resolve immigration, and restore constitutional government. Dr. Joe for Congress.com. Dr. Joseph Arminio is a Delaware-born political scientist, educator, journalist, author, and public policy practitioner. He earned his Ph.D. in political science from MIT, specializing in international relations and national defense policy. He has taught American government, world politics, speech, and debate at American University, Lincoln University, and the Statesman Debate Institute, which he founded. His policy work includes the Department of Defense, the American Enterprise Institute, High Frontier, the Sprint, Government Systems. He chaired the National Coalition for Defense, published the award-winning Citizens Monitor, and has written 7 books on politics and economics. Today he hosts America Resurgent and is running for Delaware's at-large seat in the United States House with the Republican primary set for September 15. Dr. Joseph Arminio, welcome to ARC Midnight. It's a pleasure to have you on tonight.
1: Thank you for having me on.
0: Well, where shall we begin? I'll just set the ground rules.
1: Well,
0: here.
1: You can say anything you like. Well, John, it's very good to be with you. You had a distinguished American on this prior hour, and I had the privilege of crossing paths with him quite a few times in the late 90s and early 2000s. He talked a lot about Russia and about Iran, the Middle East. Well, my experience with him was sometimes with Russia and also with China. He was very concerned about Taiwan. He was concerned about the rising menace of communist China. People don't know that as much about him, but he was also concerned about that. And when it comes to Russia, there was an initiative I was involved with. You mentioned the National Coalition for Defense. We had U.S. Senator James Inhofe, Admiral Ace Lyons, who was President Reagan's Commander-in-Chief Pacific Fleet, on our board, among many other distinguished people. Well, one of the truths that we tried to get out was that the Soviets had 10,800 dual purpose interceptors, good against bombers and missiles. That would be our bombers, our missiles. And yet, most of the entire U.S. foreign policy establishment would not accept this truth, try to suppress this truth. Well, I can remember Congressman Weldon coming to my aid to try to get this truth known. And Russia inherited. Well, a few others also came to our aid, but not many. But we did the best we could to get this information out. And Russia inherited this Soviet system. And so, in fact, our conclusion at the time was we actually have a disadvantage where nuclear war is concerned. We have an offense. The Russians have an offense. We don't have a defense. They do have a defense. They can knock down our missiles. They can knock down also our bombers. The U.S. foreign policy establishment agreed they could knock down bombers, but not the missiles. And we try to bring this truth out, and this is an example of the important leadership and influence that Congressman Weldon would bring to bear. But it's still not well known, the fact that the Russians inherited this massive missile defense, which, by the way, breached the anti-ballistic missile treaty. It's grotesquely illegal and dangerous, and we have yet to deploy anything comparable to it, though President Reagan talked about doing something like that. You may remember the Strategic Defense Initiative. And, of course, now President Trump's been talking about Golden Dome. And one of the applications would be giving us a defense against missiles, something that the Russians, I believe, still have.
0: So we have no anti-missile program at this
1: Well,
0: time.
1: We have just a few. We just have a handful of weapons that can deal with strategic nuclear, ICBMs, intercontinental ballistic missiles, that come over a long distance. Our top concern now is North Korea. What if North Korea has a missile of intercontinental range that can hit targets in America? Could we knock it down? Well, maybe a few. If they fired one or two or three, maybe we could. But suppose we dealt with several dozen or more. Suppose there were accidental launches. I don't know what would happen. Now, we do have THAAD. We do have Patriot. We have upper tier for the Navy. And these missile defenses are good in theater. And we've been using them in the Persian Gulf of late, the Iran war. But we don't have anywhere near the defense against long-range intercontinental ballistic missiles that we need.
0: When your campaign presents a series of interlocking, detailed solutions designed to restore very high economic growth and stop endless wars, so I would ask you to give us the broad outline, and does this suggest that if we can get some very high economic growth going, we might be able to afford some more anti-missile missiles before they become, before our debt goes all the way up to $50 trillion?
1: Exactly. In fact, and this is a very important point to get across. And we've heard Congressman Weldon talk about the corruption, the deceit, the disinformation that we've been subject to in this country from the deep state. Well, here's something we need to start with. We think that our GDP is north of $30 trillion. We think we have a nominal GDP of $32 trillion, and we think we're the richest economy on earth. We are not. This is the first thing we have to understand. Our GDP, adjusted for inflation, is one-third. That is $9.5 trillion, and it's been 9.5 since 2008. The government has been lying to us. Every administration has not been telling us the truth. They want us to believe that our GDP is growing about 2 or 3% adjusted for inflation every year. It is not. It's been dead in the water since 2008. A little bit up and down, but net change zero. Meanwhile, Communist China's GDP is nearly twice ours. By my reckoning, about 1 3/4 times bigger than ours. I mean, let that sink in. Two things. Number one, that we're dead in the water since 2008. We've been in recession since 2008. That the Chinese are almost twice the economic strength that we have. And that our government's not telling us the truth.
0: Well, let me ask you this. Doctor, if they were to tell us the truth, would that change anything? And what would it change?
1: I think it would, because it would bring them under, put them in acute embarrassment. They'd have to explain, why have you allowed the Chinese to pull this far ahead? Why have you done nothing since 2008 for Main Street America? Oh, you've done things for Wall Street and the super rich, but what about for Main Street? You haven't done it. In fact, we're in a national, when you look at the economics, we are in a national emergency. Now, if you listen to financial gurus, they'll tell you, we may be on the verge of a depression. But something else, if you listen to them, they don't seem to be offering us any solutions except buy gold, silver, build a bunker in the woods, stock food. You know, no one's giving you a solution. I'm putting forth a solution for this economic problem that we have, this national emergency that we're in. And what is that emergency? And this is something else we're not hearing, but this is something that my congressional campaign at drjoeforcongress.com is bringing forth, and that is the number one economic problem we have is not the public debt. That's big. It's a problem, but the number one problem is the private debt. Our private debt is so large, we're leveraged. We cannot afford to expand. Businesses cannot expand. We can't make purchases we want to make. Aggregate demand, private sector aggregate demand is miserable, and it's been miserable since 2008. That's why the economy is not growing.
0: And just for people our who GDP, don't get it. Yeah, go ahead, sorry.
1: No, I would say GDP. Our GDP... Our private debt as a share of GDP. So that's what all individual American citizens and American businesses owe to somebody. That number as a share of GDP is nearly three times higher than that ratio was in 1950 when we had a booming economy. And in fact, it's higher than it was at the worst point of the Great Depression. In the Great Depression, private debt as a share of GDP was very high. We're even higher as a share of GDP now. We have to deleverage. We have to come down from this. We have to come down from this rapidly, but we're not doing it. We're not even talking about it. My campaign's talking about it. Who else is?
0: All right, well, let me ask you this. Now, this may sound like a newbie question, and maybe it is, but Doc, what's running the bill up this high? I mean, what's the meaning of this? Why is this happening?
1: Well, to some degree, it's inherent in our money system. We have a debt based money system. It's inherent. This is the froth. What over time, private debt gets bigger and bigger. If I took you back, though, to 1951, so now we're deleveraged. Let's back up a little bit. It was private debt that caused the Great Depression. Private debt rose very rapidly right before 1929. We go into this terrible situation. Well, what resulted in deleveraging? It was depression and World War, the hard way. That's the hard way to deliver. We came down 1950 to a healthy level, about 50%, private debt as a share of GDP, about 50%, and then it began to ratchet up slowly. And it took all that time from 1950 to 2008 to get up to where it is now, about 136%. Private debt as a share of GDP, about 136%. That's what caused the global financial crisis of 2008-2009, private debt too high. And we've been sitting up there ever since then. We didn't deleverage. We didn't do what we did, or it didn't happen to us, what happened to us in the 1940s, early 1950s. We're still sitting up there. That's why the GDP doesn't grow. Meanwhile, China's moving ahead. They're pulling further ahead, and we're just sitting up there. And we're waging a major war in the Middle East. We have immigration woes. We don't have enough immigration enforcement officials. We can't afford it. All kinds of things we need to do, we cannot do because we're not growing.
0: So what's the solution?
1: The solution is what I call the American Prosperity Plan. And if you go to my site, you'll see it. Now, this is a detailed, verified solution. It is complex. And what I've done is I've offered you the information. If you go to my campaign website, drjoefor.com, if you go there, you'll see I built it in funnel fashion. So I give you the most important information up top, and then you go drill down, drown, down, down. So what's the key here? Remember, our goal is to get 1950s economic growth again, 5, 6% adjusted for inflation growth year over year. We're not getting anything. We're at zero. China's growing about 4% adjusted for inflation. We need to get 5, 6, 7% even higher. How do we do that? To bring down the private debt. So how do we do it? I've got a plan, which is verified. It's in detail, which if you're in debt, most of your debt's going to be gone. If you're debt-free, you're going to be even further ahead. If you're a creditor, you're going to get further ahead. Uncle Sam's debt's going to come down. It's not inflationary. And it's not magic. It may seem it, but it's an option that's sitting out there that we're not using. We don't even know it exists. First of all, we don't even know this is the major problem, that the private debt's the major problem. We think, oh, maybe the public debt's the major problem. Or we think it's this other problem. No, it's the private debt.
0: Who has the power to pull the trigger on the correction?
1: American people. But they need to know. And no one's talking to them. That's the problem. So what I want to do, I want to draw as much attention to the problem. I'm running for U.S. House in Delaware. Now, I'm up against the incumbent as a Democrat, Representative McBride, first-year freshman. Typical, and I'm saying typical Democrat Republican, just typical congressman, tinkering at dealing with the debt, with the economy, really helping perpetuate our failing economy. It's trying to send a little more pork, a few more dollars of pork to Delaware. You're trying to squeeze a little bit more out of a shrinking pie, or a pie that's just sitting there that's stagnant, instead of getting the deep reform that's needed. That's to cut down the private debt, to slash it dramatically, but do it the right way.
0: This is really something. I'm looking at your website right now. Aristotle is there. President George Washington is there. Senator John F. Kennedy is there. What have we done to the Middle East instead of recognizing the legitimate claims of the Arab refugees, especially Palestinians? This goes all the way back to Senator John F. Kennedy. To repatriation or compensation for their lost lands and property, which we voted for in the United Nations in 1948. We've allowed their just demands to become subordinated to other strategic considerations.
1: So what we talked about, you know, when you go ahead, what are you going to say?
0: No, you go ahead. You got it.
1: No, I was going to say, when you introduced me, you talked about this interlocking solution. That's what's going on here. I've got a solution also on the foreign policy side to stop endless wars, and it's related to the economic solution. If we're going to bring peace to the world, we have to be strong again. We have to get our economy going. I don't mean our military. I mean our economy has to be going again. And to do that, you bring down private debt dramatically as a share of GDP. That's crucial. But the other part, most important part of this, is benevolence. We have to be a benevolent country. We don't want to rule through fear. We should be ruling through benevolence. Now, I'm sure you know about this. Sun Tzu's Art of War. Sun Tzu was an ancient Chinese strategist.
0: Yes.
1: Wrote, we think, around 500 BC. I'm sure you've read the book. Many of us have. Well, people have this false impression of him. They think that the Art of War is about deception. The art of war is deception, he says. He does say that at a certain point. However, the key to victory and to maintaining peace is benevolence. That's the key. Are we benevolent around the world? Or are we intimidating people? Are we balanced in our policy or not in balance? Are we breaching what George Washington told us? Are we forsaking his guidance? And on my, you're correct, on my homepage or my congressional website, candidate website, go down to the bottom, but I have a quote from George Washington, and he told us, be wary of foreign entanglements. In fact, he talks about avoid excessive partiality. Do not like one country too much and dislike another. If you do that, he tells you, people should read this. If you do that, you will lose your own freedom. You'll lose your own country. Their factions will develop. Unhealthy factions will develop. So I bring this up, and I have to bring up something specific where my opponent is concerned, and we're seeing this around the country. Do you realize the National Defense Authorization Act, which is in the midst of being voted up or down, the House has just voted on that bill, included a provision, Section 219, that would essentially fuse Israel and American military technology. It would essentially, it would in fact, give Israel full access to our secrets, our top, most sacred, most expensive, valuable secrets. And this is a breach of George Washington. Well, that's another story. That's a whole other story. I have my ideas. I think we all have our conjectures. We think that Netanyahu's government is running our government. Well, maybe, maybe not. Maybe some other force is running him. That's for another time. But the point of it is, this has to be struck down. And what bothers me terribly is, again, bringing up the incumbent, not the only one. Here we have the incumbent, Representative McBride, not casting crucial votes, not bringing down support to stop this Section 219 that would integrate America and Israel. And he had a colleague in the Democratic side, Ro Khanna, I'm sure the name you heard, Ro Khanna from California, joined up with Thomas Massie, Republican from Kentucky, and they put forth an amendment that said, strike this 219 down. Where was McBride? Nowhere to be found. Nowhere to be found. Where were most of the congressmen either to be found? Not there. They didn't help them out. So what happened? This amendment was not put through. The National Defense Authorization was voted on with that in it. It's a terrible thing that happened. People need to wake up. We need to understand that we're breaching George Washington's most important foreign policy principle. We're a republic. We set our own course. We don't tack one way or the other too much to one or the other. We stay balanced. We should stay balanced, but we're not.
0: Now, let me ask you this. This whole Iran conflict now, it's been running about 6 months now. So your proposal for ending these wars is called the Grand Bargain. You describe it, in effect, as a global bargain. What does it mean?
1: Well, you referenced here in the beginning the fact that I've quoted from John Kennedy. Let's go back to what John Kennedy said, and he paid dearly for these remarks. This is a Democrat speaking on the floor of the U.S. Senate in 1957, and he said, I'm paraphrasing, if you don't respect the rights of the Arabs, and he really meant in this context the Palestinians to return, you will pay for it. He's talking about America and the West. He said, you will breed extremism if you do not give them the right to return. Well, they came down on Mr. Kennedy. They came down on him hard, the Israeli lobby did. Okay. And a lot of American politicians didn't come to his defense. Now, was he right or wrong? Obviously, I think he was on the money. He was predicting correctly what now would happen. There were 700,000 Palestinians thereabouts when he spoke those words in 1957 that wanted to return, that should have been allowed to return. The number is even bigger now. And look where we are. So the question is, what do we do about it? And I'm suggesting that it's time to approach Israel and the Middle East as a whole in a balanced, benevolent fashion. That means that we need to implement the two-state solution. Absolutely. We need to be fair to the Palestinian. That's right. We need to do that. But this, as soon as you say that, well, then you see people get frustrated. Well, how are you going to do that? You know, well, that's why I say when you look at it, it requires a global bargain. There's a lot of moving parts here. And it needs, and we, America, need to be engaged to pull this thing off. So if we're going to do this correctly, you're going to have a two-state solution. Well, what would that look like? Well, in 1967, before the 1967 war, approximately 80% of what we call Palestine, what the British mandate called Palestine, was in Jewish control, Israeli control, and 20% Palestinian. Is that what you're talking about? 80 for them, 20% for the Palestinian? Maybe 75, 25. What is the situation right now, though? It's nowhere near that, is it?
0: No.
1: Right now, by my estimates, it's about 90-10. At least half the West Bank, which is, so 18% of what's Palestine was West Bank. Now half of that's being taken over by Israeli settlements, and Gaza's 2%. Well, more than half of that's been blown, is in the possession of the IDF.
0: Yeah, and this may be a little sophomoric, but I keep hearing things to the effect that the state of Israel really wants Syria and Lebanon and a little piece of Egypt up to the Nile and a little piece of Iraq as well. And I'm just wondering where this is going to stop, because they're not squeamish about using muscle to achieve their ends. We have to take a little break here. We're about, I don't know, about 15 seconds off, but we'll come right back just as fast as we can with Dr. Joseph Arminio. This is really quite something, ladies and gentlemen, I'll tell you. And you are there in the middle of it, listening to the voices of people who can get things done, and they are getting things done.
2: 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This is 9:30 a.m. The Answer, KLUP. Terrell Hills, San Antonio. Military City, USA.
3: Foundations of Freedom, a look at America's founding principles and the leaders who shaped our nation.
4: In 1783, the Revolutionary War was nearly over, but America's future remained uncertain. Officers in the Continental Army were angry. Congress had failed to provide promised pay, and some considered using the Army's power to force the government's hand. George Washington understood their frustration, but he also knew the liberty they had fought to win could be destroyed by the very army that secured it. Washington confronted his officers and urged them to choose honor, patience, and loyalty to the Republic over rebellion. He could have used their anger to increase his own power. Instead, he used his influence to restrain it. Power asks what it can take. Character asks what duty requires. Washington's lesson still stands. Freedom survives when leaders place principle above ambition and remain faithful to God, country, and the people they serve.
5: With SRN News, I'm Ron Taylor. Hurricane Lawla has skirted Hawaii's Big Island without making landfall and is expected now to weaken after lashing the region with strong winds and drenching rain. The eye of the storm passed the island's southern tip without making landfall. The National Hurricane Center says the powerful storm is expected to weaken later today. Lawla's maximum sustained winds increased to 75 miles per hour Saturday, making it a Category 1 hurricane. The Big Island is Hawaii's largest and has a population of around 210,000. Indiana authorities say at least five people have died in storms across the state this week as first responders continue to work and rescue more people yesterday from rising waters in neighborhoods along the White River in Indianapolis. The state has been hammered with heavy rains resulting in rivers cresting and setting new records in the state. Governor Mike Braun confirming yesterday that the president intends to approve a request for federal funds. This is SRN News.
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9: The Dallas-Fort Worth International Airport is installing foot washing basins for Muslims. They're called wudu ablution basins. The cost is $300,000. Private funds are said to pay for them. The story doesn't say where the private funds are coming from, but it wouldn't be hard to guess. The reasoning behind the wudu ablution is that Muslims have been washing their feet in bathroom sinks, spilling water on floors and sinks, creating hazards. The women's restrooms will also get wudu ablution basins so they can wash their feet. All of this may sound perfectly innocent and rational to people who've not been paying attention to the goals of the Islamists. These radicals are out to undermine and eventually destroy our culture and country. This is not me saying it, they say it. Can you name a single Muslim country that accommodates Christians, much less Jews? I can't. If you bring a Bible into many Muslim countries, it will be seized. And don't tell Muslims in those countries about Christ. You could be jailed or in some cases executed, as will be the person who converts from Islam. Better to wash each other's feet, as Jesus demonstrated. I'm Cal Thomas.
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0: This is really quite something. 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Check out his website. You'll like it. You'll like it a lot. Good grief. All right. This thing with Iran, the first element is ending the war against Iran as a whole. Now, the second element is insisting upon this two-state solution we were just discussing.
1: And remember, this is a bargain.
0: Yeah.
1: Go ahead.
0: You're saying that's essential to the bargain. And then the third element is applying pressure to Iran's Islamic Revolutionary Guard Corps. So just take us where you want to go through that process.
1: Okay, let's understand this is a bargain. So Israel is a very small, slender country. It's really not defensible. You're asking them to give up. We've just said that they've got 90% of what the British mandate had in 1947. We're asking them to give up some of that, even more of that. We're asking them to allow Palestinians back to be sovereign again. They've been pummeling these people. They've been slaughtering these people. They're angry. Both sides are angry at each other. So what you're going to have to do is you're going to have to deal with Israel's concerns. They're going to be even more in peril than they are now. So what do you have to do? Well, you're going to have to do something to compensate, and that brings up Iran. The Iranian Revolutionary Guard is a state within a state. We need to understand this, and we need to look at the parts of the problem. They're a very hostile, very aggressive state within the state that wants to destroy Israel. But the rest of the Israel, most of the Iranian people are not of that type, not at all. In fact, these people for centuries had been protective of Jews and Christians. We need to separate the Iranian Revolutionary Guard, the state within a state, from the Iranian people as a whole. Instead, we've been driving them together. We've been bombing Iran as a whole. We've been sanctioning Iran as a whole. We've been doing everything we can to make the life of every single Iranian as miserable as possible. It's exactly what the Iranian Revolutionary Guard wants us to do. So we stop all that. So we say to the Iranian Revolutionary Guard, there's a quid pro quo here. Israel's greater project, you'd referenced it just before the break, Israel's greater Israel project, that's over. We're going to make sure that doesn't happen. But you are not going to be allowed to continue to want to destroy Israel. We're going to offer you to come back into the comity of nations. If you turn us down, which they're probably going to do, then we're going to put you under intense pressure. We're going to squeeze you financially. We're going to go after all your companies. We're going to starve you out. But the Iranian people as a whole, we're not going to do that. We're going to treat you peaceably. And in fact, we're going to offer them part of this bargain. We're going to say to them, we remember your history. We know that you're the country of Cyrus the Great, who freed the Jews, who allowed the Jews to return from their Babylonian captivity. We remember that about you. We're going to celebrate that about you. And we're going to offer you a deal. We're going to offer you being the pivotal part of a India, Middle East, Europe economic corridor. And we're going to help you move away from the Iranian Revolutionary Guard. And the process, we're going to then get in the way, offset this Communist Chinese Belt and Road Initiative, which is coming down on their heads. So there's a lot to this. And we're just talking about Israel, Palestine, and Iran. There's a lot more to this. This is a global bargain. But this is where you start. Stop attacking Iran as a whole. Stop driving the Revolutionary Guard and the Iranian people together. Start separating them.
0: All right. Is Iran chumming with China at all? I'm hearing little rumblings.
1: Well, absolutely. See, that's something I would suggest we need to look at. We need to stop thinking of Iran. We need to start thinking about the state within a state and then the Iranian people as a whole. We have to start thinking of this more analytically. So the Iranian Revolutionary Guard is this brilliant forward base of Communist China. What an arrangement. The Iranian Revolutionary Guard spends not even 1% of the U.S. defense budget. It's almost nothing. And look at what they're getting back in return. For by my reckoning, we have hurled approximately one-third of our entire conventional military might against a country that is spending 1% of our defense budget. And they've held us off in part because the Chinese and the Russians are helping them in part. This is a magnificent arrangement for the Communist Chinese and for Putin. Wonderful. So we have to break that up. But the Iranian people as a whole, they're being swept along, and we're even driving them toward this unholy Russia-China state within a state alliance. We have to stop that. So, more of the bargain, Russia. You're going to have to detach Russia. You're going to have to woo them toward the West. They belong in the West. That's where their destiny is. We forget Russia has this long border with the Communist Chinese, and there are not many Russians, and there are an awful lot of Chinese. Believe me, they're concerned. They'd rather be with us than with the Chinese. In fact, Putin talks about Christianity. In fact, he often takes the West to task for not upholding its own moral principles. There's a lot that can be done here, but we have to come to a bargain, another part of the bargain, in Ukraine, in the Russo-Ukraine war. We have to give good concessions to the Russians. We have to stop accusing them of being the aggressor.
0: I completely agree with you. I really do. I mean, they helped us all the way back to the Revolutionary War. Helped us in World War One. Helped us in World War Two. You know.
1: And remember when they came to the defense of Lincoln? They came to the defense of Lincoln in the Civil War.
0: Yeah.
1: When the British and French had their knives out, were wanting to cut us to pieces. Who sent his fleet to us? The Tsar sent the Russian fleet on the East Coast and the West Coast. Mm-hmm. We forget all these. See, what we're really saying to each other is the history. American people are not reading the history. They're not paying attention. They're listening to what their leaders in Washington want them to hear, what certain news channels want them to hear, not yours, but others want them to hear. We've got to start coming, reading the primary sources for ourselves, reading the history for ourselves, which is what I've done. And that's why I've come to my conclusion here. We can stop endless wars. It's not going to be easy. We have to understand we're not the colossus that came out of World War II. We're still a very powerful country, but we have to work more closely with our allies, and we have to be benevolent, and we've got to revive our economy. We need very high economic growth of the kind we haven't seen since 1950s. And there's a way to get that. We got to close that economic gap with Communist China as fast as we can. And we're not. They're pulling further ahead.
0: Would you, our time's going to get away from us before we know it, which of course opens up the possibility that you may return when you want to in the future, but lay out your American prosperity plan in, shall we say, funnel fashion. What would a free... How would it free indebted Americans, benefit those without any debt, protect creditors, and substantially reduce the federal debt?
1: All right, so there are several elements of this. On the private debt side, we're talking about a debt jubilee. It was done in ancient times. Some versions of this were done even in early American times. There are other elements to it. We're talking about on the public debt side, doing what the GOP controlled Congress in the Civil War, what the Lincoln administration did, emitting greenbacks. It's not the kind of money we have now. We're talking about an infrastructure bank, something we've done in the past. And we're talking about a financial transaction tax. You know, we have upwards of $50 trillion a year in annual transaction values in the stock market. Tax that. We used to tax that early 20th century. So all these ways combined will solve our private debt problem and our public debt problem, and we will just take off like we never had before. But let's just give you an example here, though, in terms of which is the most important piece of this, which is the debt jubilee. It goes like this. Every single American, according to my plan, I want to get us down to 1950 private debt as a share of GDP. All right, that's right now we're at 136%. So how do we get us down? Every American at the age of 21 and over is going to be given $92,400. Now we're going to make use of double entry bookkeeping. It's perfectly legal. So what's going to happen is they're going to get that amount. They're going to be told, you can't just, this is not discretionary. You have to spend this as we want you to. You must draw down your debt. Got to get rid of it. If you're not in debt, then you have to invest in corporations who in turn must draw down their debt. You must do this. Now, as soon as that happens, that there's the debt's gone, we now have ourselves down to GDP, a private debt share GDP of about 50% as it was in 1950. But there's a catch to all this. If you're going to eliminate all this debt, what happens to the creditors? What happens to the bankers? They're going to be given Jubilee bonds, equivalent to the private sector mortgages they have been holding.
0: All right.
1: That essentially is the plan.
0: Now, what would it take to actually implement this? How many teeth do we have to pull?
1: That's it. So we need, I guess, more people like me running around saying this. We do have some economists saying these things. We've got to first look at the private sector, rather the private debt, and say, well, how are you going to solve this? I tell you, Mr. Warsh there, the new Federal Reserve Chairman, doesn't have an answer. He's avoiding the question. He wants you to think the problem is the public debt. He's trying to get you off the scent. That's the first thing. We got to avoid that. We've got to look at the private debt and ask that tough question. How do you propose to deleverage the private debt, to get it to where it was in the 1950s, 1960s? How do you propose to do that? He doesn't have an answer for that question. He doesn't want you to ask that question. And what we find out is if we look at history, and I'm holding in my hand right now a very important book. And by the way, and I'll give you that title in a second. If you go to my campaign website, I work through all this information, remember, in funnel fashion, and I give you citations. I cite economists. I cite economic models. I cite history. And I'm holding in my hand a very important book called A Brief History of Doom, 200 Years of Financial Crises. It was written by a Richard Vague. He was a practitioner. He was a banker up in Pennsylvania. The book came out a few years ago. And he looks at all financial crises since 1819 in the West, not just in our country. And he finds out that when you've got this private debt this high, like we have right now, there's only one way out of this. It's a debt jubilee, unless you want to go Depression or World War. And in very rare cases, can you export your way out of it? And the only example that I remember seeing in his book was what happened with Communist China in the late 90s. It's so rare. It's not something we can do. We don't have that ability to export our way out of it. You can't grow out of it, which you often hear. You can't inflate your way out of it. You've got to go turn toward a debt jubilee, but it has to be done in a way that the debtor and the creditor come out ahead. It has to be fair and balanced and the debt-free. And there is a way to do that. And I give you the detail in my campaign website, which I hope people look at and engage with me. Call me. Send me email. Let's talk about it. Read it. Don't go in there with any preconceived notions. Don't think it's debt structuring or debt forgiveness. It isn't those things. I almost guarantee you it's nothing you thought of. It's the short of it is, and it's too much to explain in a couple of minutes we have, but it's based on double entry bookkeeping. It's what the Federal Reserve and the private banks do all the time, that we have this option if we only would exercise it in a way that benefits Main Street. The short of it is this: if we get out of debt, I'm saying the individual and the businesses get out of debt, the money's in that will then free us up to spend and to grow. Right now, when the Federal Reserve has come to the aid of the economy as of 2008, the money's been going to the super rich, to Wall Street. Asset prices have been going up. It's not going to Main Street. You know, the youth need to be able to get out of their basement, out of their parents' basement. They need to be able to have relationships, get married. Businesses need to expand. How do you do that? You've got to get them away from their student loans, from their car loans, from these huge mortgages. Businesses that are way, way over their heads. And the bankers, too, are sweating. We think of bankers, you know, the 34th Street with Jimmy Stewart, all those evil, miserly people exploiting us. Now, they're living on the edge, too, because if we go under, they go under. Now, there's a few people on Wall Street, they're going to be above it all, but the rest of us, no. Whether you're in the banking industry or you're not, non-financial, we all have, in most cases, much too much debt.
0: Yeah.
1: It's baked into the system. So we need to deleverage.
0: Dr. Arminio, let me ask you something. I'm ordering something here off the menu. But does this massive illegal immigration factor significantly in the overall economic woes of the nation or not?
1: No. It is an irritant. But I'll tell you this, okay, though. This, again, my estimates is if we're going to deal with our immigration problem in these sanctuary cities, I think we need about 200,000 more ICE agents or National Guard or both. We can't afford them. We're taking FBI agents who are trained to do some other task and putting them to do work they're not trained to do. And there's friction coming out of this. And we don't have enough numbers. No way. And the sanctuary cities, we can't go into them. These are tough places. You're going to have to go in there with the Marines. We don't have the numbers. And with wars everywhere around the globe, we don't have the money. And you referenced that earlier, too, with the Iran war. We're taking a beating in large part because we can't afford the defensive interceptors to knock down incoming missiles and drones. It's not that we didn't know this was coming. We can't afford it. What are we doing going into war in the first place? There was another way, which was the two-state solution, benevolence. Get people on your side. Don't try to intimidate them, bully them. Be good to them. Make a deal. Bargain with them. They'll come with you.
0: Good Lord. What a mess. Well, all right. Here's one. How long do we have to get into this heavily and make a plan and implement what you're suggesting?
1: We got some of the things overhanging our heads. All right. We have to understand here that we are on the cusp, probably, of a terrible, terrible economic situation, which we don't have to go through. We've got to act soon. We have another problem, which is artificial intelligence. I'm keeping my eye on the year 2028. I'm very concerned if we don't get control of this monster, this artificial intelligence. It will be the monster that will do us in. We don't have a lot of time to act. We think we do. We don't. But the good news is we have the solutions in our hands. We can stop the wars. We can have the economy booming again, but we have to we have to engage. We have to think this through. We have to know some history. And we need some leadership. And that's why I'm running for Congress in Delaware. That's why I'm giving Representative McBride hell. That person has it coming. Stop tinkering with the economy. We need deep, deep reforms that benefit Main Street. Wall Street is taken care of. We need to take care of Main Street. And those people who have done so well for themselves, they forget.

0: and they emit a certain percentage of what they need, and it gets us through the war. And it's non-inflationary. We can do it again. You can't, there's a certain limit to how much you can emit. That's why with my plan, I say, you know, go easy, don't overdo it, but it can be done. Well, see, this is a longer discussion. What also is being withheld from Eric Puggle, you know, we talked about inflation, rather GDP growth adjusted for inflation has been flat since 2008, but the government's not telling us this. Well, they're also not telling us about our debt-based money system, and we're not being taught this in the schools. And I'd love to come on again and talk about what is debt-based money. It's not a good system. That's what we have. It's baked in. The debt is baked in. And these bubbles, this huge everything bubble that we're in now, this is inevitable. This isn't because Americans are lazy or greedy or something. No, it's not a few people, but that's not the main problem. It's inherent in the system.
1: It's inherent in the system.
0: Yes, all it's right. Inherent in our money system. Yes, and the greenback is a different system. It's not debt-based. It's not interest-based. So let's put this, maybe to make this very simple. In a debt-based money system, there's a middleman, that's the private bankers, who skim off the top. In the greenbacks that Lincoln emitted, there's no middleman. The government emits the money, which makes goods and services circulate. There's no middleman. You don't need a private banker. See, in order for virtually every dollar in existence today is because someone took out a loan.
1: Yeah.
0: And the private bank has the privilege of giving you the principal for the loan. But he says to us, I want principal and interest. But Mr. Banker, you only gave me the principal. I want principal and interest. Well, where's the interest? Well, I didn't create that. It's called some of us in the greenback movement or what do you have, we call this the impossible contract. It's designed to fail. It's designed to create boom and bust cycles. And when you have a bust, they grab your assets, pennies on the dollar, and they repeat the process, and they get stronger, and then they create political mischief, and then away we go. This is not being told to the American people.
1: Does this mean we would have to effectively sever our relationship with the City of London?
0: No. Maybe way down the road. No, this is coexisting with them. This is striking a bargain with them, too. This isn't destroying the Federal Reserve, by the way. This isn't auditing the Federal Reserve. It's coexisting with them, but fair share. You get yours, we get ours.
1: All right. So it's almost as though we're setting up temporarily a parallel economy until it straightens up. Is that too simplistic? Because that's kind of what it sounds like.
0: Yeah, to some degree that's accurate.
1: Okay. Well, you have an open invitation to return because you made a lot of people, including myself, a lot smarter about the way these things work than we were before you came on, I assure you. And I thank you very much for spending time with us tonight. It's just astounding. Such excellent and really new ideas that once you explain them, they seem kind of obvious, but until you explain them, they're just out there in the ether. Thank you very much. And remember,
2: it's true. If you want something to go away, quit buying it, quit feeding it. The flip side to that coin is, if you want something to grow, nourish it. People are getting tired of feeding the big tech monster, because what they get in return is shadow banning, overt banning, or suspension on social media. Big tech and its derivatives also try to financially soft kill. This is when someone wants to buy something, but they are prevented from doing it because their payment repeatedly fails. And of course, when the gateways do work, we pay for this convenience with fees. So, don't feed the monster. 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Include a legibly written email, a phone number in case we need to reach you, and as soon as we see that info, your membership is activated, and you.
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2: Imagine for a moment if a school created a club just for white kids. The national media would generate wall-to-wall coverage. Civil rights groups would file lawsuits, organize marches. There would be righteous outrage from coast to coast, and it would be well-deserved because such a club would be racist. But what if a school created a blacks-only club? Well, that's what happened at Mount Nittany Middle School in Pennsylvania, the school starting a black affinity club. The club, organized by the district's equity, inclusion, and belonging liaison, whatever that is, libs of TikTok received emails from school officials confirming the existence of the club and also evidence white students were banned from participating. A school leader said the club was meant to be a safe space for the black student population. But in fact, it's a segregated space, and Mount Nittany Middle School is at the very least discriminating against white students. You know, life was so much simpler when schools just had an audiovisual club. I'm Todd Stern.
4: Was it conservative talk?
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6: News this hour from Town Hall. I'm Ron Taylor. State police in Michigan have released new details about the victims in Friday's multi-scene shooting. Bob Agnew files this report.
7: State police have now released information about the ages and genders of the victims of a multi-location shooting in rural Michigan. They say at a home in Lake Township Friday, police discovered three victims who had been killed. They included a 45-year-old man, a 40-year-old woman, and a 16-year-old boy. In a separate home, police say they found another victim, a 53-year-old man. Earlier, police had confirmed the gunman, 39-year-old Chad Hickman, was found dead in the woods after a manhunt nearby the body of a fifth victim, a 29-year-old woman. Bob Agnew reporting.
6: President Trump is pushing a tax change that appears to have overwhelming public support and could put more investment dollars back in the economy.
8: A McLaughlin poll finds that voters support indexing capital gains taxes for inflation by nearly a 4-to-1 margin, 62% to 16%. Supporters say the change would prevent taxpayers from being taxed on gains caused only by inflation, while freeing up hundreds of billions of dollars in locked-up capital for new investments. The poll also shows strong support for expanding the capital gains exemption for homeowners, a move advocates say would encourage seniors to sell their homes and increase housing inventory for younger families. Bernie Bennett reporting.
6: Hurricane Lawla has skirted Hawaii's Big Island without making landfall and is expected to weaken after lashing the region with strong winds and drenching rain. The eye of the storm passed the island's southern tip without making landfall. The National Hurricane Center says the powerful storm is expected to weaken at some point. Lawla's maximum sustained winds increased to 75 miles per hour yesterday, making it a Category 1 hurricane. The Big Island is Hawaii's largest and has a population of around 210,000 people. News and analysis at townhall.com.
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6: Correspondent Donna Warder emphasizes the old saying, sleep tight and don't let the bed bugs bite.
10: Pest experts say bed bug infestations are increasing, and this time of year, they're at their worst. Expert Eric Braun says bed bugs not only hide in mattresses, but furniture, clothing, and even shoes. And if you spot bed bugs in your luggage,
11: I would leave it outside. I'd unpack outside. I'd take all my clothing and put it directly in a dryer, and I'd dry it on high for about 20 to 30 minutes. Heat will kill all stages of bed bugs in your clothing.
10: Braun says if they're already in your home, leave it up to the professionals because they can be very difficult to get rid of. I'm Donna Warder.
6: As Americans struggle with rising costs, most of the nation's priciest cities share one thing in common. According to data on urban living costs, 24 of the 25 most expensive U.S. cities are governed by Democrats. Critics say years of high taxes, strict regulations, and other factors have driven up the price. More news at townhall.com. Correspondent Karen Chamas reports that a former Cambridge professor accused of plagiarism has been found dead.
12: Britain's Prime Minister Andy Burnham has called the sudden death of Jason Arday a tragedy. Speaking in Cornwall on Saturday, the Prime Minister said,
13: "It's a moment for reflection, I would say, reflecting on how things came to this."
12: Arday, Cambridge's youngest black professor, was found dead in London on Friday. He resigned last week amid media scrutiny over plagiarism and questions about his achievements. Arday's family claims he faced harassment and abuse. Jolyon Moham from the Good Law Project.
14: "I think that if the press had been a little bit more compassionate, Dr. Arday would still be in the bosom of his family."
12: Karen Chamas, London.
6: Colombia is still grappling with the aftermath of a 7.4 magnitude earthquake that struck the area on Monday. More stories at townhall.com. I'm Ron Tate.
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0: right, ladies and gentlemen, welcome to Hour 3 of Caravan to Midnight's Sixth Element, Arc Midnight, the Intelligence Briefing. Now, we now present once again, his last appearance being on July 4th this year, Mr. Dane Wigington, seasoned climate researcher, lead investigator for geoengineeringwatch.org. Background in solar energy, previously worked for Bechtel Power Corporation, was a licensed contractor in California and Arizona. And he shifted his focus to geoengineering research over 20 years ago, following his observations of significant declines in solar energy uptake and forest health around his wildlife preserve near Lake Shasta, beautiful Lake Shasta, California. He has since dedicated himself to raising awareness of the environmental dangers posed by global climate intervention programs. Without further ado, here's the man, Dane Wigington. Dane, welcome back. Great to have you on tonight.
1: Thank you, Big John. Hang on one second. John, can you hear me now?
0: Yeah.
1: Okay, I'm gotcha. Sorry. I thought I was muted out there.
0: I was all right.
1: I got to
0: move on. We got you.
1: Five by five. John, and thank you for your continued attention toward the skies. And as we come on the break, and you have a countdown, I would ask everybody to consider, your listeners to consider, and all of us everywhere should consider, are we in the final countdown right now? And this is where people are caught up on politics and everything but the oncoming train. And I'll get into details on specifics that are occurring around the globe right now. But everything we see, John, from economic forecasts to GDP forecasts to unemployment forecast, to ask you, John, how much of that, in your opinion, would mean anything if the planet's life support systems ceased to function? If this intentional intervention, and this is again the most destructive human activity, climate engineering, what's taking place in our skies, which is weather, chemical, and biological warfare, we've damaged the planet from countless directions. That's a fact. It's not about Al Gore or anybody else. We've talked about that before. But it's about damaging this miraculous planet that we've been given to husband, if you will, to, I would think that's a biblical responsibility. Is it not, John? We're supposed to be good stewards, right?
0: That's the theory.
1: But scripture, too.
0: Yeah.
1: So if the planet's life support functions cease to carry out what they have for time immemorial, would economic anything matter at that point? Would unemployment matter? Would affordability matter at that point, in your opinion?
0: Well, affordability always seems to feature in some way, doesn't it? But I think when there's an existential threat, maybe we ought to arrange for a budget that would accommodate what we have to do. Does that come close to a response?
1: Well, the point I'm trying to make with listeners, and again, I'm trying to get people's attention, in that we're all in the same boat. And whatever political stripe people have, whatever club they belong to, it doesn't matter if the whole boat sinks. And I hope we start to build bridges instead of burning them. And there's certainly a lot of denial to go around on all sides of the orchestrated political fence. We have one side denying that there's any damage done to the planet that's of any significance, and the other side denies the climate engineering elephant in the sky. Somewhere we need to meet in the middle, build a bridge, and deal with the most immediate existential threat, or nothing else will matter, literally. And if we can't walk outside and breathe without sucking in a lungful of toxic filth, and it's not just climate engineering fallout. Of course, we've polluted the planet from countless ways. We have literally hundreds of thousands of different chemicals, PFAS forever chemicals. We recently, in the last few months, legislation has been passed to advocate, actually, for the dumping of municipal sewage sludge on farm fields. Did you know that, John?
0: I hear it popping up here and there, but the thing is, it just seems like everything, it's almost like a chessboard, except with every move, your opponent gets to move a lot of pieces simultaneously. It's like, okay, well, which target do we take on first?
1: Well, again, we're back to the biggest hole in the bottom of the boat, though. Again, and I would argue what's taking place in our skies, and that's what we're focused on this at geoengineeringwatch.org. What we're told is solar radiation management, dumping of toxic light scattering particles into our skies to deflect some of the sun's incoming thermal energy, is actually, we know they're using it for a weapon. We know there's no benevolence in these operations. We know it's causing, it's further fueling the meltdown of the planet, not mitigating it. We know it's being used for chemical and biological warfare as well. But even from both sides of the fence, wouldn't that seem a logical priority, the biggest hole in the bottom of the boat? If we can't breathe without sucking this in, we're not going to be here long. And if we look at the way the human brain is wired, it's literally wired with its own what would be called a mortality shield that blocks out deep thoughts about existential threats. And we have science studies to back this up. And the human brain tends to convince itself that such threats don't apply to us. It's somebody else. And so people go about their life. They continue to use their electrical appendage. They continue to have plenty of time for football games and golf and everything else. But in the meantime, we're circling the drain. So, John, I'm not sure if you had a chance to look at it, but I sent a link today for a source that cites, this is just, it was one snapshot of just today, headlines just today from all around the world of how much is happening in countries all over the world, literally ecological implosion. And we don't hear anything about that here, do we?
0: And not a thing. I mean, if you want to pass along a couple of the more alarming details, I'm sure we'd be glad to hear it, because you're right. No, we're not hearing it at all.
1: To summarize it, you have firestorms, unprecedented firestorms, and you have unprecedented flooding in other regions. We have drought, devastating drought, deadly deluge scenarios happening all over the globe, and from areas that, again, can't get any rain. We've talked about this before, the U.S. Southwest. And by the way, since we've talked, Lake Mead has hit its all-time record low. That's the largest reservoir in the U.S. The hydropower will soon be shut down. Same with Lake Powell. 40 million people depend on that water and that power. And that's just one small snapshot. We have that happening around the globe. And on the fires, and people should ponder this one, John, and we've talked about the fires before, their connection to geoengineering, the source of ignition is a separate subject completely, but the template that's being set for these fires to burn with such ferocity is absolutely climate engineering. That's inarguable. They can cut off precipitation to regions as long as they want, and the toxic fallout, even if it does rain during winter months, is killing soil microbiome and root systems. Every time the wind blows, trees are falling over everywhere because the root systems are dying back, just like the crowds are dying back. Climate engineering is destroying the ozone layer, which is bombarding us with extraordinarily damaging UV radiation. And this fallout, starting with aluminum nanoparticles, is an incendiary dust. So that coats forest foliage structures, forest floor. So we talked about before, I think at some point, it's called forest fires as a military weapon. That's a 172-page U.S. military document. Your listeners should really listen to this carefully. This is a U.S. military document with about two dozen specific global sites named in that document as study sites. And in the document, they describe in great detail exactly the kind of preparation for months or sometimes years in a region to facilitate the most intense burns possible. And here's where it gets even more interesting, John. We have Spokane, Washington, specifically named in that study. We have L.A., think Lahaina fires. We have Shasta, where I live. We have, and in the last month and a half, we've had record fires in Washington, think Spokane. We've had record fires in Oregon. We've had record fires in Utah, all three of those locations named in this U.S. military document, and all three of those locations had a significant amount of citizenry pushing back against data centers. That's interesting, isn't it? Even in Spokane, it was literally a few days before the fire was ignited. We had serious issues on that data center front. That's interesting. We have France pushing back against power structure. Not that I'm a fan of France, but certain power structure factions, if you will, and it's not hard to figure out who those factions are, France was named in the study. France is burning to the ground. Did you know that?
0: I did. And apparently 80% of the fires are arson.
1: But we need to separate that subject because many are caught up on the arson part. And,
0: right.
1: And we'd argue that's not why these fires burn with such ferocity. We've always had arsonists. But the point that matters most is what is setting the template for these fires to burn with such ferocity. They're unstoppable. And I'm not speaking secondhand here. I've fought fires on the front lines for a very long time, including running heavy equipment on the front lines. So these fires are burning like never, ever before. And it's imperative to look at what's setting the template. Again, any individual with a match can start a fire. Arson is easy to arrange, but we have France burning with that ferocity. We have Spain. Spain was named in that same U.S. military document I mentioned. We have Turkey burning right now, same ferocity, also mentioned in the document. We have Greece, same ferocity of fires mentioned in the document. The list goes on. I mean, at what point do we say this is one hell of a coincidence? And so what we would point out is that we're not stating that our U.S. military personnel are openly, knowingly involved with things like this, but we're stating with compartmentalization they are definitely playing a part in it. And it's, John, we would ask again, did the pilots in Vietnam, were they told, hey, this spraying of Agent Orange is going to kill your pal on the ground? No, they were told. It's compartmentalized.
0: No.
1: So, again, big wheels are turning, John. And leading back to what I started this broadcast with, very big wheels are turning, and almost no one understands the desperation of those in power. They owe allegiance to no nation, and almost no one understands at this late hour even the gravity and immediacy of what's unfolding. Our reality is not going to be the same much longer, and you can quote me on that.
0: Dane, I don't want to get crazy with it here, but I just saw an article just within the last 48 hours that the globalist idiots, whatever they are, the overlords of Earth, want to knock down another 4 billion people. They want to take out another 4 billion people. And as of EU's August 13 update, about 568,415 hectares, roughly 1.4 million acres, have burned in the EU during 2026 from 1,647. Folks, 1,647 recorded fires. That's more than twice the 20-year average burned area for this point of the year, although still below the extraordinary 2025 season, right? And then, I mean, Spain, Greece, Montenegro, Germany, other areas, France and Spain have been particularly badly hit. And this thing about arson, now they're not all arson. That's the thing. Arson's an important part of the story, but it plainly isn't the whole explanation. So how do you get these many fires? I mean, let's just take arson off the table for a minute. What's causing these fires? What is this? Space-based weapons? I mean, I don't know. I'm asking you. What do you think's causing this? It's insane.
1: We would take the arson almost completely off the table for this reason. Not that it doesn't happen from arson, but that it's extremely easy for those in power to arrange an arsonist anywhere they want, anytime they want. You know, when they want to eclipse the news cycle, John, how many times do we see suddenly there's another random shooting, a mass shooting? It happens over and over. Whenever they want to eclipse the news cycle, there's some nutcase that they've been keeping an eye on for a couple of years, and suddenly he goes rogue and shoots people, and yet they didn't round him up before where they knew what his potential was. So that's easy to arrange. And the arson aspect, again, the source of ignition, definitely a separate subject. It's what is creating the conditions for these forests to burn with such ferocity. They're literally like
0: firestorms.
1: It's been soaked with napalm. Yeah, they're burning with intensity never before seen, and you can hear and see this from the top fire officials in the world. In fact, if your listeners search, I may have brought this up before, but it's a very important report. Wildfires serve geoengineering agenda. So in addition to all the other aspects, like potentially clearing some off the land or sending a message if a community doesn't want a data center, or we have the solar radiation management part of firestorms. How could that possibly connect? It's completely connected. And that study I just mentioned, short video, extremely important, wildfires serve geoengineering agenda. In that study, in that short video, you will see peer-reviewed science study actually advocating for, pushing for, the intentional burning of northern latitude forests as a form of solar radiation management to provide such an intense cloud canopy that it provides temporary cooling to mimic the short-term cooling of a volcanic eruption. Can you imagine that kind of desperation? And, John, you mentioned some acreage figures a minute ago. Let's put that into context in 2023 and apply that to the cooling part I just mentioned. Remember the fire started in 2023 in Canada?
0: Oh, yes.
1: So we had about 8 or 9 fires start almost simultaneously, different locations. We could not see satellite imagery, any convective cumulus clouds, which would have potentially produced lightning strikes. So however these fires were started, again, the template had already been set for them to burn with extreme ferocity. So in Canada in 2023, there was something on the order of 50 million acres burned. 50 million, about 71,000 square miles. That's bigger than the states of Florida or Georgia. How many Americans know that? And when those fires started, through atmospheric manipulation with ionosphere heater installations like HARP, that smoke was migrated to the southeast, directly over the most populated portions of the U.S. Remember, New York was all socked in with smoke for a very long time?
0: Oh, yes.
1: And with those, with ionosphere heater installations, and this is hard science, your listeners should look up and review what an ionosphere heater is, they can force that smoke down to the surface and hold it there as long as they want, which certainly slowly sickens and debilitates populations. That serves their agenda. But it also lowered temperatures about 20 to 25 degrees. And again, when we have think tanks in Washington openly discussing, and we do, what they see as a benefit of a limited nuclear bomb exchange to put enough particulate matter in the air to provide temporary cooling, they are damn desperate. And so they don't consider the consequences of their actions even to themselves. We've been over that. We're talking about power addicts. We know from psychological analysis they literally don't comprehend the consequences of their actions. And we're on such a runaway train at this point. The vast majority are caught up in elections and football games and every other orchestrated smoke and mirrors distraction, but we are incredibly close to hitting the wall at full velocity. And John, these forests aren't coming back. And to put this into mathematical context, since the dawn of civilization, over 2/3 of the planet's trees are gone. 2/3. The remaining third is dead, dying, and burning. No trees, no people. That's a simple equation, right?
0: Yeah. This is absolutely insane. You've got my mind spinning off here and there. I'm just thinking, I wonder who's at the top of the pyramid here giving the orders, because one minute you're hearing we want to knock the population down by 4 billion, and then you look at these photographs. Ladies and gentlemen, please make it a point to visit geoengineeringwatch.org and just look at these photographs, and you have a, it says click here to view our just released groundbreaking documentary called The Dimming. The thing about it is, Dane, we know what's going on here. The question is, who can we grab by the necktie and say, hey, you're coming with us, and you're going to explain yourself. You better do it quick, so to speak. I mean, who's running this operation? Is it some double secret, double black ops organization somewhere that's just rubbing their hands with glee at the possibility of a killing off of 4 billion people? I mean, who's running this? Somebody's running it.
1: The figure that's most prevalent in those higher echelon circles is not 4 billion. It's about 8 billion. 95% of the world's population, leaving what has been discussed in some circles, a remaining 500 million. And on the current course, that 500 million would not survive either. As far as those who are pulling the strings, John, it comes down to those who print the money. And that's what so many Americans don't seem to understand. It's those who print the money. They're in charge of everything. And John, think about, I'm not going to go into detail here, but who are we not allowed to criticize?
0: The Jews. I'll say it. The city of London, the state of Israel. I mean, pick one.
1: I will certainly say that, shouldn't that be a red flag to people that whoever the bankers are, whoever those who control the money, didn't you have, some of the early major families that have run the economic system state. Give me control of the money, and I care not who can about militaries, because we'll control them all. I mean, I'm paraphrasing, but obviously that's where all roads lead, those who print the money. And yet we have, and they're very effective at dividing populations against themselves. You're either on the blue team or the red team, the left or the right, conservative or Republican, and they're very good at pitting populations against each other. And I would argue there's more than enough insanity to go around in different ways on both sides of the fence. So, again, same with climate engineering. We have one side of this orchestrated fence acknowledging climate engineering. And, you know, we at geoengineeringwatch.org have worked with about 30 states on legislation to put it on the radar. The states can't stop this. The legislation can't stop a damn thing. But it helps to put it on the radar legitimately. But those were exclusively Republican representatives, and I salute and respect their courage in addressing this issue. The downside is we have representatives like Marjorie Taylor Greene, who, do you know that she at one point last year introduced legislation to stop geoengineering? I don't know if you're aware of that.
0: I heard a little rumble, but then I didn't hear anything more about it. It just dropped off the scope.
1: That's exactly right. You're exactly right. Unfortunately, with Marjorie, I can pick it up after the break, but I'll fill in a few blanks on this front.
0: It's okay. You can keep rolling. We got almost a solid minute.
1: The thing that Marjorie did wrong, first thing out of her mouth was, we all know global warming is a hoax. Done. Sunk the ship right there. Whatever person wants to consider as the cause of the damage to the planet is damn sure damaged. And to open up that battlefront was a mistake in this battle. She should have said this: we can't have any legitimate discussion about climate anything from any perspective without addressing geoengineering first. We should all agree on that. Let's build bridges, not burn them. And that's how we get this fight moved forward. And the left, in their own way, is being just as destructive.
0: Yeah, and just let me say this quickly before we go to break here. You know, not every Jewish person is some, evil individual that's plotting the downfall of everybody who's non-Jewish. That's simply not true. But this is a very, very old tribe, very, very old tribe. And they're very, very good with money. And anybody with half a brain knows this. When you got that kind of power, well, guess what? You're going to use it unless you have a really, really tight moral compass. Stand by. We'll be right back.
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5: With SRN News, I'm Ron Taylor. Hurricane Lala has skirted Hawaii's Big Island without making landfall and is expected to weaken after lashing the area with strong winds and drenching rain. The eye of the storm passed the island's southern tip without making landfall. The National Hurricane Center says the powerful storm is expected to weaken. Lala's maximum sustained winds increased to 75 miles per hour yesterday at some point, making it a Category 1 hurricane. The Big Island is Hawaii's largest and has a population of around 210,000. Indiana authorities say at least 5 people have died in storms across the state this week as first responders continued through the day yesterday with rescues from rising waters in the neighborhood along the White River in Indianapolis. The state has been hammered over the past week by heavy rains, resulting in rivers cresting and setting new records. Governor Mike Braun confirmed yesterday that the president intends to approve a request for federal resources. This is SRN News.
6: Foundations of Freedom, a look at America's founding principles and the leaders who shaped our nation.
7: In 1783, the Revolutionary War was nearly over, but America's future remained uncertain. officers in the Continental Army were angry. Congress had failed to provide promised pay, and some considered using the Army's power to force the government's hand. George Washington understood their frustration, but he also knew the liberty they had fought to win could be destroyed by the very army that secured it. Washington confronted his officers and urged them to choose honor, patience, and loyalty to the Republic over rebellion. He could have used their anger to increase his own power. Instead, he used his influence to restrain it. Power asks what it can take. Character asks what duty requires. Washington's lesson still stands. Freedom survives when leaders place principle above ambition and remain faithful to God, country, and the people they serve.
8: Hello, Americans. I'm Todd Stearns. Stand by for news and commentary next.
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8: Imagine for a moment if a school created a club just for white kids. The national media would generate wall-to-wall coverage. Civil rights groups would file lawsuits, organize marches. There would be righteous outrage from coast to coast, and it would be well-deserved because such a club would be racist. But what if a school created a blacks-only club? Well, that's what happened at Mount Nittany Middle School in Pennsylvania. The school starting a black affinity club. The club organized by the district's equity, inclusion, and belonging liaison, whatever that is. Libs of TikTok received emails from school officials confirming the existence of the club and also evidence white students were banned from participating. A school leader said the club was meant to be a safe space for the black student population. But in fact, it's a segregated space, and Mount Nittany Middle School is at the very least discriminating against white students. You know, life was so much simpler when schools just had an audiovisual club. I'm Todd Stern.
2: 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In a world of noise, truth cuts through. 930 AM, The Answer. 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
0: I just want to remind you very quickly, Norbert Weiser, who was on last night, is offering 30% off all of his products, and they work. We use them ourselves here, and we have for years, ever since we met him and got to know him and his products. I can personally recommend them, and I want to thank you very much for supporting the program as we visit here with Dane Wigington for the remainder of the show. And here's the thing. Over the years, there have been more than a few people who have said, here, just take this. It's a donation. Just use it for whatever you want to. We don't use it to go on vacation. We put it right back into the company. And every time that you buy Nucleo Boost, it's like, we want to give you something for what you give us to help us keep going. And so we produced Nucleo Boost because it is, by all accounts, a replacement for your whole shelf of vitamins. In the end, you save money. But when I'm looking at statistics like about 72.4% of American adults, if you put overweight and obesity together, it's about 72.4% of American adults. And it's the food, folks. It's the food. You have to put something back to counteract, counterbalance what the American diet has become. So look into it. Nucleo Boost. Okay? All right. Now back to Dane Wigington. We're trying to help here, and I'll tell you, this is something else. Dane, let me ask you, why are all these earthquakes popping off? The Venezuela got smashed. Colombia just got smashed. People are getting smashed with earthquakes all over the place. What is this? A cycle or an imposition of deliberate abuse upon the citizens of the earth? What is this?
1: Let me give some hard facts on that front, and I think people can make up their own mind, and they'll be very alarmed by this. One final note before I get to that. The environmental left and academia, the hardest to reach of all. Yeah. How could it possibly be that this elephant in the sky of climate engineering raging that anyone but the clinical blind can't see, and we have not just a failure of the climate science community to acknowledge this incredibly destructive scenario that governments around the world are all cooperating on. They're all colluding and cooperating on this. Whatever their otherwise adversarial relations, we have an 800-page U.S. document specifically addressing that there will be intergovernmental cooperation between, quote, otherwise adversarial nations with climate engineering because of the cross-border ramifications. So this is the same as the CB19 scenario, John. Obviously, there was governmental cooperation, governments all over the globe, even governments that had otherwise adversarial relations, because behind the scenes, they all have specific agendas and objectives that match. Culling populations is one of them. So the environmental left, again, for them to deny, and the climate science community, for them to deny what's taking place in our skies, is not just a failure of the climate science community. It is total, absolute tyranny. So I want to make that clear. I have such disdain for the environmental left at this point. It goes far beyond words. And we know that they're doing this also. I've mentioned before in a previous podcast, our attorneys at geoengineeringwatch.org talk with attorneys from all the major environmental groups, Greenpeace, Sierra Club, the list goes on. They all told us we don't want to address the climate engineering issue because we don't want to lose our 501c nonprofits. Is that not criminal deception? That's
0: yes.
1: Criminal deception. So let's move to tectonic weaponry now. Again, and this is where this is connected to climate engineering, and these weapons with which the controllers can bring populations to their knees without those controllers ever even knowing they were under assault, these are the crown jewel weapons of the controllers. Climate engineering, tectonic weaponry is a part of that. So if we look at Colombia and that quake, and we have many previous examples, by the way. Let's go all the way back to 2011 when the Japanese quake occurred. We had MIT. We may have talked about this before. MIT in 2011, your listeners can look this up, Massachusetts Institute of Technology, acknowledged what they called extremely anomalous atmospheric heating directly above the Japanese quake epicenter for 3 days prior to the quake. They can't explain it, and this is exactly what we'd expect, signature of what an ionosphere heater can do. You bounce this microwave signal off a now reflective atmosphere down into Earth's strata in a seismically sensitive zone, and you will create seismic activity. There's many examples since. We have Haiti, Christchurch, New Zealand. There's lots of examples. There's a report on geoengineeringwatch.org about this issue that people can locate if they look through our site. But let's go to Colombia. 3 days after the Colombian quake, The Colombian government officially recognized Israel's sovereignty over the West Bank. Just a coincidence, I'm sure. Let's look at Indonesia.
0: Absolutely.
1: Indonesia quake that just occurred. Indonesia quake. Let's look at this headline. This is from, we have AG.com. There's several sources on this site. This is August 5th, this year. Indonesia condemns Israel's continued Gaza attacks, urges halt. That's August 5th. Let's go to August 13th. Another headline, TRT World. Large source, many other sources cover this. Indonesia rejects Israel's Gaza roadmap, backs push for peace. So Israel rejects Gaza's roadmap, backs push for peace. That's August 13th. Next day, August 14th, two massive earthquakes, 7.7 and a 7.0. These are just the two most recent examples. We see it again and again. Look at Turkey. Remember when Turkey had the clusters of quakes days after they did the same sort of pushing back against specific powers that be? Remember that? Quakes? Is it just a coincidence again and again?
0: No. It's not just a coincidence. Now, coincidence does exist, but not on this scale. Not
1: and
0: at
1: again,
0: all.
1: Tectonic weaponry is absolutely real. Absolutely real. And I've mentioned this before, but I had former U.S. Army General Albert Stubblebine. He was a personal friend. He was the highest ranking U.S. officer to ever speak out about what really happened on 9/11. General Burt told me, his contacts at the Pentagon told him, the Fukushima quake was intended, again, because Japan was starting to ally with its regional partners. He said they didn't intend the meltdown, but the Stuxnet virus, which was created by Israel and the U.S., prevented the Fukushima safety equipment from functioning. Imagine that.
0: Are you serious?
1: I'm dead serious. They claim it was an accident, but it's no accident. When you create something like that, bad things happen. fact of historical record, the Stuxnet virus was created by U.S. and Israel, period. So, again, what I hope people realize, we see a lot of people in alt media, John, they claim to be fighting climate engineering, for example, while they're waving their banners in full support of the very sources of power that are most at the head of it. The U.S. military is the biggest single participant of all, by far. U.S. military has 3 times more aerial tankers than all other militaries in the world combined. This doesn't absolve other countries, but it's certainly, it sure ought to be considered, right? I mean, people think that, oh, it's just China doing this over our airspace. Come on, really? That's as ridiculous as pretending that a diabetic Arab hiding in a cave in Afghanistan pulled off the 9/11 bit, right? That's how ridiculous that is. So we are very, very close to hitting the wall, and we have factors right now. Because climate engineering is the single greatest source of devastating drought, they're cutting off flows of precipitation to regions all over the globe. I don't know if you would have heard this or not, but they've cut off precipitation in parts of Europe for so long that major rivers are literally drying up, and now we have nuclear power plants shutting down right now in multiple countries because they can't cool themselves anymore. That's going to go bad soon. So how is this not an existential threat coming from those in power who are playing God with the weather?
0: Well, this is pretty grim, really. And here's the thing, folks. I don't want to take a bunch of time with this, Dane. I'd rather hear you. But here's the thing. People are people. There are the people and there are the leaders. And among the leaders, there are the select few that go to meetings that nobody knows about except the participants. And they arrange things because they're very powerful. And they have very, very long tentacles. But for us to merge our military effectively with the state of Israel to provide, and nothing has been confirmed yet, of course, but there sure are lots of rumors that the flock camera data even is being sent to the state of Israel. And you just heard about Stuxnet, and you just heard about Fukushima. So here's the thing. The individual Jewish person is not responsible for this. What we're talking about are the rulers, the powers within these certain factions that are causing much of the distress in the world. It's just the way it is. And they say, oh, you can't say that. Well, for Pete's sake, prove me wrong. And what's happening now with this? Who do you think has orchestrated this influx of Muslims into this country? And who do you think is going to be the muscle arm of whoever is running the initiative to take down the United States socially? Who do you think is going to be the muscle? Well, it's going to be the Muslims. That's what they're counting on. So just think about it. I'm not asking you to believe anything, but I am asking you to think about it and draw your own conclusions. I don't expect you to just go, oh, yeah, well, he said it, so it must be true. I do my best. But it's at the end of the day, the end of the night, the end of the week, the end of the month, the end of the year, the end of your life, it's going to be based on the results you realize are going to be based on your individual determination of what is true and what is not. All right, I'll stop. Over to you, Dan.
1: We would certainly agree that, you know, there's no group of people in totality that would carry this blame. It's those using that group of people as a cloak to do what they do. And that is definitely the case, and we agree with that. I mean, this is a common practice, and we hope that the Israeli people take a good, long, hard look at the horizon past the propaganda that's pumped into their brains day in and day out, just like the American brains day in and day out. We hope they look past that and realize that they are also expendable to those that are actually in power, using that country in many cases to accomplish a lot. It's the tail wagging the dog of the U.S. military, no question, just like we would ask the U.S. military personnel to remember the oath they took to protect their country from all threats, foreign and domestic. And whatever nationality they may be sending into the country, there's certainly many from Latin America that would outnumber from any other country by a lot. And we would argue that the pretty heavily armed U.S. American population would be a pretty hard nut to crack for any nationality that's put into the country. And we would argue at GeoengineeringWatch.org, let's put both political parties together here, John. So we had Biden, who didn't really know what planet he was on, and Kamala Harris, who's not far behind, weren't actually in control of anything. We would argue the same is true with the current administration. It's all divide and conquer. Polarized populations, divide and conquer. So Biden and his group brought a lot of immigrants in everywhere. Floodgates were open, bus them everywhere, and set the stage, create the premise for the next administration, the one we have now, to justify creating their private army of brown shirts. And that's exactly what this army of ICE of brown shirts is. And this is not to say that we should have open borders. I'm not saying that. I don't agree with that. I mean, but I'm saying that what Biden did was wrong, of course, to flood the country with illegals, bus them everywhere, so there would be an excuse for this private brown shirt army that has a budget bigger than most militaries to come in. And that's the premise for that brown shirt army to be set up, detention centers to be set up. These are both sides working together because they're the same side, ultimately. And people need to see that. They need to see through the smoke and mirrors. It's two sides, two wings of the same bird. So, again, we're asking people to get past the preconceptions, programming, especially our military brothers and sisters, to understand what they're being actually used for. And even with the Straits of Hormuz, John, we would argue that that just wasn't a brutally senseless blunder. That is actually likely a part of the plan to start chokeholding energy supplies. U.S. took over Venezuela, stole that country, and however bad the dictator was, it still was still a theft and a takeover. And once that was done, then the closing of the Straits of Hormuz actually serves those in power, those who are controlling our own military. Doesn't serve the American people, obviously. But we would argue there's so much more than meets the eye as to what's going on. Look here, don't look there. And Americans need to understand that they're not just expendable to those in power. They are a rapidly increasing liability to those in power. And whatever political stripe is being worn by whatever faction, and all the infighting in the political theater that distracts people from the oncoming train of total collapse, and I mean total collapse, ecological and climate collapse. It is here. Current statistics, it's here. We've lost 90%+ of their insect populations. Fisheries have crashed by 90%. Plankton, staple of life on Earth, a foundation of life on Earth, down 90% in the Atlantic, other oceans not far behind. Any one of these factors is an existential threat by itself. Ozone layer is near functional collapse. Forests are completely collapsing. How long does anybody think this can continue? And so, again, we ask people to question why you're here. Is it to pursue personal pleasures, to have Disney World vacations, Caribbean cruises? Or are you here to try to provide some future for your posterity, to try to protect this planet that we were given and do your part? And if there's not meaning in that, then I don't know where there would be meaning, because it's certainly not in the other things I described. So we need to evaluate why we're here. Are we going to try to make a difference? Are we going to be salt in the wound? Or are we going to be part of the problem? And people need to evaluate their philosophy on that. If enough of us stood up with that kind of resolve, we may yet make a difference. John?
0: How do we stand up? Because I've got a bunch of data here that I can't read it right now because we're going to get short on time. But roughly 15% of France's nuclear fleet was expected to be constrained by heat. In Romania, the Cernavoda nuclear station's two reactors are now offline with record low Danube levels, preventing adequate cooling. Let's see, we have in France, the Loire, Po, Rhine, and Danube, four of Europe's major river systems, are all experiencing record or exceptionally low August flows. And it just goes on. And there's about, I don't know, five or six times more information about this. So the question is, what do we do? I mean, Dan, I get so tired of asking that question, but it is the question. What are we as citizens supposed to do about this? Who can we pressure? Who can we call up and gripe them out or whatever? I mean, what action can the citizens actually take? I want to know.
1: There is so much. On the homepage of geoengineeringwatch.org, there's a a link. It's an activist suggestions guide, and that gives specific instructions on how any individual can help without spending a penny. You share credible data from a credible source, knowing that many of the people you share that with are not going to react immediately, but they will now know. They will have the pieces to the puzzle to paint a picture as collapse unfolds. And it is unfolding. You mentioned a few of the nuclear sites. Let me put that in perspective. There's 442 around the globe, 60 more under construction. And when you hear people say, well, they wouldn't do this to themselves, they, the controllers, the money printers, yes, they have, yes, they are, and they're going to continue to. Every one of those nuclear power plants is going to go into meltdown as society collapses. And we see the ecological collapse aspect already beginning to affect that equation. It takes about 20 to 30 years, John, to cold shut down a nuclear power plant, and even then there's still a lot of nuclear waste. But short of that cold shutdown, if there's no one there to man that and keep that fuel cool, it will turn into Fukushima. We're going to have Fukushima times 442. Does anyone think we can survive that? I'll give you the answer right now. Not a chance. Not a chance. So bottom line is people need to understand the gravity and severity of what's unfolding. And you realize that you have much more personal power than we've been programmed to believe, and you share. We're playing chess. We need to play well. Share credible data from a credible source. That's how you wake people up. Too many people online are sharing anything they see from anyone that has anything to say about climate engineering or anything else, and these same sources are pumping out endless disinformation, claiming there's nothing wrong with the planet, which alienates the whole left, which that doesn't help us either. And then many of them, in fact, right now, are claiming to fight climate engineering, and when you get to their bottom line, they claim it's all just jet exhaust. Imagine

0: person, an agency official, and you CC as many other awake and aware people as you can. Openly CC them so that whoever you're sending that link to, John, knows that a whole lot of people are listening to that conversation and waiting for their reply, and that keeps them accountable. Does that make sense?
1: It does. It does. You know, just to toss one more little tiny log on the fire, Hungary is sinking barges in the Danube to preserve cooling water at a nuclear station. It's being reported by Reuters today.
0: Thank you. Thank you. That, now, is that not total desperation?
1: Yes. It certainly is.
0: As is the think tanks in Washington that are openly discussing right now trying to instigate a nuclear bomb exchange to put enough particulate matter in the air to slow the warming of the planet. Is that not desperation? So my point is, let's learn how to fight this battle effectively and efficiently. You don't do that by opening an argument on the state of the climate that has no validity because you're not addressing climate engineering first and foremost. Address climate engineering. Stick to that subject. If we can stop what's happening in our skies, if we can expose it, the fur will fly. If we can simply expose climate engineering, there will be a shockwave around the world as populations in every single country realize what their governments have done to them without their knowledge, without their consent. That's the pitchforks and torches moment, John. And every single person listening to this broadcast right now absolutely positively can play a part in that happening. They could be the last pebble that triggers the landslide of awakening. Share credible data from a credible source with people in your circles. Ask them to do the same. That's how we move this fight forward, and we try to supply that data at geoengineeringwatch.org.
1: That's fantastic. Dane Wigginton, you are you're an international treasure. You really are. Come back to us soon, will you?
0: Thank you for your voice, Big John. We've been friends a long time. I'm very grateful to you. Look forward to talking again.
1: Right back at you, Dane. That brings us to the end of another journey through the strange, the consequential, and the occasionally downright unbelievable. Looking at intelligence, the warnings that may never have reached the people who needed to hear them. We've examined a financial system carrying more weight than the system can carry indefinitely. And we've looked at a planet showing signs of extraordinary stress, from rivers running low to power systems being forced to adapt to conditions they were never intended to face. But we're here and you're there, and therefore, the signal continues. God bless you, everyone.

0: true. 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The flip side to that coin is, if you want something to grow, nourish it. People are getting tired of feeding the big tech monster, because what they get in return is shadow banning, overt banning, or suspension on social media. Big tech and its derivatives also try to financially soft kill. This is when someone wants to buy something, but they're prevented from doing it because their payment repeatedly fails. And of course, when the gateways do work, we pay for this convenience with fees. So, don't feed the monster. If you want or have ever wanted to join Caravan to Midnight by card or any other payment service and found you could not process your membership, just send a check or money order to CTM, P.O. 141288, Dallas, Texas 75214. 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
2: Well, it's official. The latest study shows that President Donald Trump has become America's most targeted leader in American history, facing threats every few months, with a trend now that's popped up saying that there's been a threat against Donald Trump every 2 to 3 months. And now it kind of makes sense why he's declared a war on domestic terrorism and radicalism on the left here in the United States. Now, if you remember, during the Biden administration, when he walked out with the dark red lights and his stormtroopers all around him, declaring that MAGA was a domestic terrorist organization and the most radical political organization in modern American history, it was really an assault on half of the country that had different political beliefs than Democrats at the time. And what has that done? That's led to major threats from the mainstream media, threats from those on social media trying to be the keyboard warriors, and even leading to actual assassination attempts multiple different times so far. And with all that going on, I gotta be honest, I don't know how we come back to normalcy and a rational conversation between the two sides of the aisle. Luckily for us, the other ones that want to cause harm are probably sitting in their parents' basement waiting for their next Antifa chapter meeting.
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6: News this hour from Town Hall. I'm Ron Taylor. There is an update on the investigation into the shooting deaths of six people yesterday in Michigan.
7: Police in Michigan have not said how the dots connect in Friday's shooting deaths of a teenage boy and four adults. Police were called to a home Friday morning in Meskaki County, where they say they found the bodies of a man, a woman, and a 16-year-old boy. State police say at a second home, the body of a man was found. They say the suspected shooter, 39-year-old Chad Hickman, was found dead in the woods, and alongside him was the body of another woman. Court records show that Hickman was convicted in 2024 of misdemeanor fourth-degree child abuse. The same court tossed out felony assault and criminal sexual conduct charges. I'm Donna Warder.
6: New York City Mayor Zoran Mamdani is backing a measure that critics say could hit consumers right in the wallets.
8: Mayor Mamdani supports the so-called Delivery Protection Act, which would force Amazon to directly hire delivery drivers and warehouse workers now employed through independent contractors. Opponents say the move would wipe out small delivery businesses, boost Amazon's labor cost, and drive up prices. One study estimates the average household could pay hundreds more each year, while unions stand to gain. Critics call it another socialist policy, making life less affordable for New Yorkers. Ken Lorman reporting.
6: Hurricane Lawla has skirted Hawaii's Big Island without making landfall and is now expected to weaken after the lashing the region with strong winds and drenching rain. The eye of the storm passed the island's southern tip without making landfall, which was expected. The National Hurricane Center says the powerful storm expected to weaken now. Indiana authorities say at least five people have died in storms across the state this past week as first responders continued to work through the day yesterday, helping people out of the water. News and analysis at townhall.com.
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6: Iran has called on the U.S. to accept defeat, while President Trump blasts Iran as evil and urged Americans to brace for continued high fuel prices. The president said the impact of the war on Iran and oil prices is a necessary evil.
10: So, for you to pay a tiny little bit more for your gasoline, just remember, you're doing it so that a very evil country cannot have a country. Really, it's the number one state sponsor of terror in the world. We don't want to have them have a nuclear weapon. So remember that when you have to pay a little bit more, you're at $4. It's okay. I mean, it's I'm not. I'll never apologize. I did the right thing.
6: The president made his remarks Friday at a police academy in Nassau County, New York. Americans unexpectedly cut their spending last month by the biggest drop since May of last year, raising doubts about the resiliency of consumers who have kept spending and powering the economy lately. More news at townhall.com. New numbers are delivering a reality check to the media's crime narrative.
11: Data from 67 major police departments shows violent crime fell sharply in 2025. The Major Cities Chiefs Association reports homicides dropped about 19%, robberies fell roughly 20%, and aggravated assaults declined nearly 10%. A separate mid-year analysis of major U.S. cities found homicide rates down 17%, with hundreds fewer killings than a year earlier. Conservative analysts say the numbers prove that enforcing the law and supporting police works, while undercutting claims that America is becoming less safe. Richard Boyd reporting.
6: If you are feeling the heat, and most of us are, dangerous heat continues to grip the South and Central Plains this weekend. Triple-digit temperatures expected and record highs possible. Residents are urged to stay hydrated. More on these stories at townhall.com.
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22: Straight ahead, the corruption of Dr. Anthony Fauci, Tully Stenson from the Heritage Foundation, and Dr. Monique Yohannan both weigh in. In hour two, Hayden McNabb on the WNBA's complete implosion on what is a woman. And a bit later, can a AI have God at its center? Eric Reed from Dominion Chat joins us. And Francesca Battistelli in the spotlight. And now from Times Square, where Mayor Zoran Mamdani is putting his final plans together to invade Poland.

0: All righty. Good to know. Did not know that the mayor is planning to invade Poland. But the way he's been talking of late, it does seem he's looking for a new version of the Final Solution. That's just how anti-Semitic our mayor is, sadly. And I hope that the world puts him in his place long before that ever takes place. He doesn't realize he doesn't have the power to do this. You know this, right? You're just the mayor. You don't get to invade other countries and stuff. You have to become president to be able to do that. Anyway, welcome aboard. It's the weekend. Glad you're with us. Lots of interesting things to get to. In fact, I've got so many things on the list, I don't think I'll be able to get to all of them. I'm kind of sad. I'm just going to be real plain honest with you. I'm kind of sad to see Caroline Leavitt leave. I knew all of the press secretaries in the first Trump term, and I've had Caroline on my show only once or twice. But I will tell you that amongst the very best, Kayleigh McEnany, Sarah Huckabee Sanders, a few of the others that stood at that podium, she has held her own pound for pound like a prize fighter, going back and forth with the press corps every single day. And I found it rich yesterday on Friday when Jen Circleback Psaki, the Circleback Psaki, said two things about Caroline. First, she called her a liar without any evidence that Caroline's ever lied to anyone. And then she said that she never got a tough question from the White House press room. And I think that Jen Psaki, Circleback, had some sort of circling back going on in her own head to where she was exchanging her own situation for Caroline's. Because the difference between these two women in terms of their performance as a press secretary is enormously different. I've talked to Sean Spicer about this. I've talked to Kayleigh McEnany about this. I've talked to Sarah Huckabee Sanders about this. That's one of the toughest jobs in all of communications. I am a communications guy. I coach people on communications. I do TV and radio all day long, every day of the week. I'm writing 5, 6, 7 columns a week. I produce a newsletter every week that goes to a couple of million people. Here's the interesting thing about all of that. I study words. I study phrasings. I talk about how to get your message across in all of these different means. I have seldom ever seen Caroline Leavitt offer game. Now, Jen Psaki may not like that she's on her game and that she knows how to take control of a situation when the opposing person is trying to wrestle it away from her. That's not Caroline's fault. But Jen Psaki got softball after softball after softball for however long she was there under Biden. She wasn't there the whole time. And she couldn't handle the softball questions. You know, will President Gumbs' food actually chew anything today? I don't know. I'm writing it down. I will circle back to you on that. Does the president eat lime jello after lunch? We'll get you details on that. Going to circle back on that one too. What's the state of our national defense? Well, that's probably a question for the Pentagon, so I'll let you go over there and ask them. But I'll see if the president has any remarks, and if so, I'll circle back on her standard go-to was, I'll circle back with you on that after I get the... She was never prepared. The thing about the Trump press secretaries, and this comes because President Trump comes from the private sector, where you have high-level achievers, even in your admins. And if you don't have high-level achieving admins, they don't work for you, because as high-level achievers in the private sector, you're not being measured against public results. You're not being measured against a disembodied tax base constituency that has no real choice over whether or not you do your job properly. When you're in the private sector, you're reporting to investors and shareholders and customers in many instances, in which you have to keep the public trust and you have to do a good job. And so what does Donald Trump expect when he's in the office? He expects his people to be professional and to get the job done at all times. And so, and I know for a fact, from having spoken about it with people like Sean and Kayleigh, he expected a lot of his press secretaries. Kayleigh, if you ever noticed, and she was an honor student at Harvard Law School. She did incredibly well and graduated with honors. And when she would prepare for her press conferences, the binder that she had was like War and Peace. It was many, many pounds heavy. And it did not matter the topic that the press would bring up. She'd have positions on it representing the president, and she was able to articulate them and make sure that the press understood what the position was. Caroline learned from that and basically copied it. Like she had the same thing, same kind of command, same in-depth knowledge of her material. And when you represent someone like Trump, you have to do that because he's expecting that to be done on his behalf. And he's so articulate, he doesn't really need people to come out and speak for him. He just doesn't need to go out and do a press conference every day. It's not what the job of the president is. Having said that, Jen Psaki couldn't talk her way out of a paper bag. She had a hard time explaining what the meaning of is, and nobody in the Democratic Party can give you what the definition of a woman is. That should just give you an idea of how all these coaches in the WNBA probably vote, too.
1: I don't know what a woman is. How can I possibly know what a woman is?
0: I'd have to have objective truth or something like that to be able to figure that out. So Circle Back goes after Caroline late in the day on Friday, calls her a liar, says that she never got a hard question. All she got was people just tossing hostile missives at her, and she handled it incredibly. And here's the part that probably drives Jen the most crazy. Caroline doesn't worship the job. She worships God. She loves her family, and she wants to be a present mom with her children. Not sure that Jen desires any of that. Maybe she wants it. Maybe there's a piece of her inside that is sad that she doesn't have it. But at the end of the day, Circle Back, I just think it's jealousy. I just think it's pettiness. And I think it's incredibly embarrassing to say that when your standard answer was, I'll circle back on that, I don't have all the details right now, that the best thing you can do with the person that is into the position that she's in now, which is one you used to hold and used to carry the responsibility. Of course, you also worked for the most dishonest administration in the history of the free world. Nobody knew what the truth was with the Biden administration because nobody knew what Joe actually felt. I mean, I guess he had meetings. I guess they did discuss some things. It was pretty obvious there was a lot that was kept from him. And when he would get into interviews and not even know that stuff, it was really bad. Okay, we got a huge show. We're going to talk about Fauci. We got some really tough things to say about him. Vaccines. Trump put out some suggestions. Pat Estelle in the spotlight. Don't miss it.
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12: In 1783, the Revolutionary War was nearly over, but America's future remained uncertain. Officers in the Continental Army were angry. Congress had failed to provide promised pay, and some considered using the Army's power to force the government's hand. George Washington understood their frustration, but he also knew the liberty they had fought to win could be destroyed by the very army that secured it. Washington confronted his officers and urged them to choose honor, patience, and loyalty to the Republic over rebellion. He could have used their anger to increase his own power. Instead, he used his influence to restrain it. Power asks what it can take. Character asks what duty requires. Washington's lesson still stands. Freedom survives when leaders place principle above ambition and remain faithful to God, country, and the people they serve.
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0: A series of text messages kind of get revealed that at 11 a.m. he's telling the public one thing, and at 6 p.m. he's texting to two other people that were in the higher-ups of the national health discussion the exact opposite. This is the kind of stuff, and I was saying for years, Senator Johnson said it in the last 24 hours, but I was saying for years that Americans are going to lose complete faith in all of the health institutions in America because of COVID for some time to come. This only underscores what I was saying all that many months ago.
16: I think what we're starting to see is that, you know, Tony Fauci, who probably had a somewhat decent career, probably a remarkable career, as an unknown government scientist in public health for years, and then COVID happens. I have it on good authority that he had an ego bigger than the state of Alaska before that, and he was vicious in private meetings to people and berated people in private meetings when they didn't say things he wanted to hear. But he was the public face for this pandemic. And when it's your turn to step up in the public spotlight, regardless of whether it's a national security issue or any other issue, what you really owe the American people is to be forthright, honest, and direct. It's okay to say, we don't know. It's okay. In fact, it's probably better than doing what he's done. And I think you are never going to get him to say anything under oath at that congressional hearing. He was going to take the fifth no matter what, especially because of the state proceedings. And the Biden pardon covered any crimes he committed from 2014 to the end of the Biden administration, but he could still be you know, prosecuted for perjury or other things he committed before or after that bookended pardon. And so you're never going to get the full truth from Fauci, but what you are seeing is a window into the man himself through his diary entries, his I Love Myself diaries, and now the texts. And that is nauseating, frankly,
0: yeah.
16: Because what you see is, and look, the lab leak is probably what happened. The Chinese are to blame, okay? The Chinese are to blame for not telling people early when they knew what was going on. So Fauci's not to blame for the lab leak, but he was the pointy end of the spear. He was the skipper of the ship, right? And I'm a Navy guy. Captain goes down with the ship. And he owed it to the American people to be forthright, honest, and direct, and he wasn't. He was duplicitous. He was an egomaniac. And nobody's going to be satisfied at the end of this evolution because he's not going to prison for any long period of time. Contempt of Congress is a misdemeanor by statute. Even if he gets jail time, it'll be minimum. I don't think he's going to get any. The fine is capped at $1,000. So nobody who wants Fauci to walk the plank is going to be happy with this. But I think those texts confirm what a lot of people thought.
0: Yeah.
16: And the diary 100% confirms that this guy was the wrong guy for the job because he let his ego and his self-aggrandizement take over from his duty of fidelity and truth.
0: Well, and there's other things that we've learned along the way. So now we know that, for the most part, the working consensus is that it came from the lab. We know that Dr. Fauci authorized the funds that ended up going to the lab to work on creating novel viruses that had a hard time having solutions for, and whether it was this one or not, he was certainly of the mindset that this is something that we should be doing. Gain of function became a piece of everyone's vocabulary that we didn't want to learn. But even on things like what was revealed yesterday, you had previously published that out of 804 pregnant women they had tested, a little more than 100 had come down with, you know, problems with the pregnancy and miscarried. That was, you know, like 12% or whatever of the actual math. When you actually looked at the details and saw that it was 124 women that had been vaccinated early in the pregnancy, and that all 104 came out of the 124 early that's an 82%. It's a completely different picture of what we're talking about, and yet he seems relatively unbothered by it, going to the public and saying there's no worry, there's no concern. And then he pushed for mandates that required people to do stuff. And Cully, I just, at the time, there was just such a revolting thing inside of a lot of us that said there's something deeply wrong about this. But then you find out that he's like, he profited off the vaccine contracts that the government made with Pfizer and, you know, the Merck and the other guys. And he's the only guy I know that came out of the pandemic $30 million richer than he went into it at. And at some level, I think the American people are saying we need justice in this situation.
16: You're not getting it. And that's a really, really hard pill to swallow, no pun intended.
0: Truly
16: is. It is, because, you know, there's an argument to be made that after MERS and SARS, public health officials in this country should be looking around the bend and funding some type of research to figure out how we can avert or gain the function of some coronavirus to avert the next SARS or MERS. We could have that debate, and that would have been a healthy debate to have if it was out in the open,
0: right?
16: And it was forthright, honest, and direct. Setting aside the national security concerns, you still could have had an open discussion about that on what makes sense. But fast forward to the miscarriages. My goodness. We weren't pregnant at the time. You just said you guys weren't.
0: No.
16: But just think of all the young boys and girls who and families who have been not only disrupted by the loss of learning and the masking and the made up 6-foot social distancing. And by the way, people letting people out of jails and prisons as an excuse because they're part of the prison abolitionist movement, and so they really wanted them out on the street anyway. All the social disruption that happened, Anthony Fauci knew, because you know from his diary and you know from his texts, and I think we're just seeing the tip of the iceberg on these texts, that serious scientists were telling him things, red flashing light. He walks out in front of the camera, green flashing light. Yeah. Flashing light. The disconnect between those two things is, in my mind, the character flaw. And that had huge geopolitical ramifications.
0: Millions of people died because of it.
16: You're not getting justice for this guy. It's not going to happen.
0: Colley Stimson, Heritage, appreciate all that you're doing. Thank you for being with us.
16: Thanks for having me.
0: Kevin McCullough coming right back from New York.
17: Stick around for more of That Kevin. Next, That Kevin Show.
18: Well, good day to you. It's Joel with the King Country dropping in to let you know that our brand new film, Unsung Hero, is in theaters now.
5: It's Luke here. We've teamed up with the creators of Jesus Revolution to bring you this adventure of a lifetime. 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
21: With SRN News, I'm Ron Taylor. Hurricane Lawla has skirted Hawaii's Big Island without making landfall and is now expected to weaken after lashing the region with strong winds and drenching rain. The eye of the storm passed just to the south, the southern tip, without making landfall. The National Hurricane Center says the powerful storm is expected to weaken. Lawla's maximum sustained winds increased to 75 miles per hour at one point yesterday, making it a Category 1 hurricane. The Big Island in Hawaii is its largest and has a population of around 210,000. Luigi Mangione has pled guilty to federal stalking charges in the killing of UnitedHealthcare CEO Brian Thompson. He admitted to following Thompson to an investor conference 2 years ago and then shooting him on a New York City street. The 28-year-old Mangione acknowledged his actions Friday in a hastily scheduled hearing in Manhattan. I'm Ron Taylor, and this is SRN News.
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0: Conservative talk that you can count on 24/7. This is 9:30 a.m. The Answer. The
1: Trump administration was swept into office by the landslide that it was in 2024 was because with RFK Jr. and at least a modicum of medical professionals that maintained their independence, like Marty McCary and some others, who said, "Hey, listen, we're actually going to look at stuff with fresh eyes going forward," and that's what the president has asked the major health industry to do: is to take a look at how we, administer these vaccines for kids. And I just have to say, I don't understand the pushback from the other side, when what Trump says is not, it's not like a law, there's not, people aren't being forced, it's not a mandate, like some things that we had to deal with in recent years where we were mandated to do certain things. He's saying, hey, if you want to offer the option of breaking up your kids' vaccines so you don't have a bunch of stuff clustering in their body at the same time and the little immune system trying to figure it all out and respond the way it's supposed to respond, he's now giving guidance that that's okay to do, and you just spread it out a little bit further. Now, I don't think when I was a kid, and I'm 56, I don't think when I was a kid that we had as many vaccines as we do now. But I know that they didn't jack them all up into one big shot and give them to me all at once. And I know that our pediatrician was already kind of going down this path when we had our three kids, and she said, I don't really believe in giving the vaccines all at once. I think it's better, healthier for the child to spread it out and give it a little bit of time to respond to each one, etc. So I guess my question to you is, and I wrote this at Town Hall, what's the big deal? What's the problem with the president saying, let's look at this with fresh eyes. Let's maybe examine some science that maybe's been, like, you know, not been allowed to be part of the conversation on some of this stuff.
2: So, Kevin, I agree with you completely, and it is baffling to me that this is controversial. So let's talk about what the president recommended. So 11 vaccines in the schedule. It's not a teeny tiny schedule still, but 11. So measles, mumps, and rubella, still in the schedule. Diphtheria, tetanus, pertussis, still in the schedule. Polio, varicella. You look at the vaccines that are about community protection, all of them are still in the schedule. Now, for vaccines that are for diseases that are much less common, so hepatitis B is present in less than 1% of pregnant women. So shared decision-making, targeted care for them. In terms of, you're right, the entire schedule, what we have, the pediatric schedule for vaccines now, it's based on an era of paper charts. And in paper charts, when people didn't have cell phones, when there weren't electronic medical records, it was easier. It's an administrative schedule. It is not a schedule based in biology. If you're looking at biology, then right now, first of all, 97% of parents are going to have a cell phone. You have electronic records. You can target people who you think are at risk. We have lots of consolidation. There are lots of ways that you can do outreach. I know that there are doctors who would like administrative simplicity. It's a little more complicated, but a little more complicated in a way that is respectful to parent choice. That's a fair trade-off. As for splitting up vaccines, there's no magic to giving the vaccine shot, the measles, mumps, and rubella all at one time. I think most kids do fine with it, but there are some parents, and especially if your kid was born prematurely, mm-hmm. if you have a family history of autoimmune disease, mm-hmm. you might want to space things out. That's fine. And we have evidence, for example, from England. They talked to parents who said, I don't want to get the full MMR. Almost half of them said, yeah, but I would get the measles shot separately. So we can get to an increase in uptake if we have flexibility in the schedule, if we have flexibility in splitting up the vaccines. This is about meeting parents where we are rather than dictating to them, rather than mandating to them. This should not be controversial. This is about respect, and this is also about science.
1: Well, and that's the part that, and it's interesting that you ended on that point in this segment.
0: Stick around for more of That Kevin. Next, That Kevin Show with Kevin McCullough.
3: child, when I was abducted by the Arabs, my parents used to own livestock, and my mother would do all the cooking for us. I don't remember the year that I was captured. There had never been any problems in our village. Then one day, all of a sudden, we heard that there were Arabs attacking Dinka villages throughout the south. We were so worried, we could not even sleep at night. It was a big concern to my mother and my father. We were told that these Arabs were heavily armed and would kill all the animals and people when they would attack. We were very scared. Then one morning, they attacked our village. We scattered in different directions and I ran, but I was captured. My entire village was burned down, and I've never seen a member of my family since. Then I was taken north into slavery. My eyes saw horrific things on that trip to the north. Women were raped right in front of us. Men were beaten, and four men were killed because they tried to fight back. They were shot dead before our eyes. Once at the slave master's house, I was pretty much starved and worked brutal hours every single day doing difficult and very, very hard work. There was no relief. And then they raped me. My slave master did not think of me as a human. He would not even let me go to the hospital when I fell sick. And one day, I heard that there was a slave retriever from CSI close by. How I wanted to be free. That retriever secured my freedom. And thank God, I was able to return to South Sudan. Thank you to each of you who helped the slaves be free. But please don't stop until we get them all.
1: And may I just add that we are so thankful that you have been part of the team that has helped us liberate more than 45 slaves this year already. Of the 192 that are on the list, 45 of them have been liberated, and we have more that we are about to embark upon to do. You may know the violence in Sudan is very dangerous right now, and yet our slave liberators are more committed than ever to getting them out. To get them to safety and to get them to be reunited with their family. If you'd like to help us, here's the number, 888-342-1010, 888-342-1010, 888-342-1010, or go to bringherhome.org for all the details. 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

0: Welcome back. Kevin McCullough, glad to have you with us discussing these things. But, you know, vaccines, Dr. Yohannan, I'm thinking, you know, look, we lead a little Bible study in our homes, community group from our church. They meet once, a couple of times a month. And I can remember back during that time, the moms in our little community group kind of split on, you know, what, some were very anti-vax, and if you even thought about taking a vaccine, you were going to, you know, expose your kid to something very dangerous. Others were like, no, I don't think that's the case. I've talked to a lot of doctors. I've had a lot of really smart people on this show. I generally think that vaccines, for the ones that have been tried and tested and proven over the years, they do a wonderful thing for our public health. I'm not anti-vax in this discussion. What I am totally against is the one-size-fits-all approach, and we will beat you to death until you agree with us, kind of treatment that people were being dished out, you know, during COVID, but they've also kind of applied that to childhood vaccines on some level as well, and now they're pushing back against the president, who all he said was, let's take a look at this. Let's just see if some flexibility makes sense here.
1: So there are so many things in the president's announcement that I think were critical. He kept the vaccines in his executive order. The vaccines that are relevant to community protection are there. The ones that are
0: also the ones that have been around for 50 years, yes, and we know that there's not a problem with them.
1: Exactly. The ones that are about individualized protection, he said, individualize them. Have those be about shared decision making. He talked about aluminum. You know, aluminum is not good at any dose. Kids are resilient, so yes, they generally speaking will do okay, but studying alternatives, that's what the rest of the world has been doing. We do aluminum because it's cheaper, not because it's safer. So other countries have been doing this. This is not out of step with the idea that we should be studying for a safer alternative for the way that we do adjuvants and vaccines. Absolutely, that makes sense. And when he talks about autism, you know, I don't think that the literature is there that says vaccines cause autism. But I do think that we don't know as much as we really say we know. I do think that I have talked to real moms who have said my kid was doing well and then got the vaccine and then stopped talking. I can't ignore those moms. And so what I think is that we actually need to do better studies, powered studies to pick up rare events, because we can't have a policy where we continue to disrespect parents. We continue to say your child had a bad result due to this vaccine, but that didn't really happen. We have to be respectful of parents if we are going to find a way forward.
0: Well, and I also think in the age of AI where, you know, on a nightly basis, I'm trying to educate myself on how to be a better investor, and other people are educating themselves on how to deal with the common cold better. You're going to have a more educated populace going forward than we've ever had in the past. And if people really want to drill down and learn things, there's information that's there that is helpful. And I think you're going to have flexibility with people, because it's not going to be just trust the smart guy with the glasses who says he knows it all. I think that day is long past. And what, and I mentioned this in the last segment, but what really struck me was how divisively those big health people were trying to insert themselves between the primary care physician and the patient, the everyday patient. And there's probably no more sacred relationship in a public trust than a person has with their doctor, particularly a doctor that they've had for over the course of their life, or, you know, for many, many years. And for the government to come in and say, no, we don't trust that relationship on your behalf. We know better. We're going to tell you how to do this better. I just think it's, I think it's a morally, sacredly, morally wrong thing to do.
1: Kevin, you are so right about this. The way that you've described this, I've written about it as the democratization of expertise, that part of the respect that people used to have for doctors was they had all this special knowledge. We have to accept that patients are coming in informed, that people are coming in informed. We have to meet them where they are, and we can be guides to them, but we can't dictate to them. And, you know, the idea that a consent that comes at the point of a gun, a consent that says you don't get to go to school, you don't get to go to work unless you do what I say, that's not a valid informed consent. Now, the grace I will give to Dr. Fauci is he trained many, many years ago, and maybe in the 1950s, they didn't teach shared decision making. Well, when I went to medical school, we did. This is a violation of professional ethics, the way he and so many members of the community have been approaching this issue. Vaccines are important. I think that we need to be sure that we keep herd immunity in the United States. I am horrified by the outbreaks, but the outbreaks are a consequence of the lack of trust and the prolonged school closures. Until we acknowledge that, we are never going to get back to herd immunity. And what President Trump did that was so important is said, we're going to approach lots of different strategies to try to get us back to herd immunity. He should be applauded for this, not chastised.
0: Well, and it's just a very dishonest press corps that's trying to cast it as something evil, because if you really do understand what you just laid out, like, it's a magnanimous, it's the most magnanimous approach you could have to it, and it's really genuinely, like, let's do what's best for the most number of people kind of thing, which is what we were told the masking was all about, even though it didn't work. What we were told the vaccines were all about, it didn't really work. The social distance, all the rest of it, we could just rehearse it forever. Dr. Monique Yohannan, I always appreciate you taking time and spending it with us. If people want to follow your work at IWF more, what are you working on these days, and how can they do that?
1: You know, I'm writing a lot about MAHA. And so, you know, if you just look up my name, Monique Yohannan, I'm going to put out a pitch, though. Right now, there is an autism report. And if you look at my my ex account, Dr. Monique, there is a place for public comment on autism. There's a strategic report on autism. I would really encourage parents, researchers, clinicians, reach out. HHS is looking for guidance for feedback from the public. It's open through August 20th. Oh, so wow. If you look, Dr. Monique Yohannan, if you look on X, so that's really where I'm very passionate now. We've had such an increase in profound autism. We can do better for those parents and those kids. So definitely. And also, if you want to read about my vaccine report, Revisiting Vaccine Policy. It's online at IWF and really gets to the point.
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10: 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One American DEA agent went undercover when no one else would. 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He risked everything. Now, former DEA Special Agent Sal Martinez brings you the stories Hollywood can't tell. 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
12: In 1783, the Revolutionary War was nearly over, but America's future remained uncertain. Officers in the Continental Army were angry. Congress had failed to provide promised pay, and some considered using the Army's power to force the government's hand. George Washington understood their frustration, but he also knew the liberty they had fought to win could be destroyed by the very army that secured it. Washington confronted his officers and urged them to choose honor, patience, and loyalty to the Republic over rebellion. He could have used their anger to increase his own power. Instead, he used his influence to restrain it. Power asks what it can take. Character asks what duty requires. Washington's lesson still stands. Freedom survives when leaders place principle above ambition and remain faithful to God, country, and the people they serve.
13: The following is not an actor, but a real life story from Trinity Debt Management.
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4: News this hour from Town Hall. I'm Ron Taylor. The ongoing war with Iran is pushing U.S. aircraft carriers to their operational limits.
5: The Western Pacific Ocean will be without one key U.S. warship, at least for now. The USS George Washington is leaving the Pacific and is expected to replace the USS Abraham Lincoln in the Middle East. The Lincoln has spent a record of more than 240 uninterrupted days at sea, and there are growing concerns about sailors' mental health and supply shortages. Brian Clark, a defense analyst at the Hudson Institute, says no U.S. warship presence in the Pacific gives China another opportunity to show its strength in its desire to seize the self-governing island of Taiwan. I'm Donna Warder.
4: President Trump is praising gains in his crime crackdown across the country as the FBI releases statistics from last year.
6: The 2025 annual FBI crime report shows violent crime is down more than 9%, murder and robbery down more than 18%, and rape down more than 7% across the country. President Trump at an event celebrating law enforcement on Friday in Nassau County, Long Island.
7: Let's say they don't have good leadership, like Chicago has very bad leadership, but we have the numbers down because of what the federal government's doing. We get no credit for it because they say, well, we get no credit for it. They like to take all the credit. But everyone knows.
6: Laura Winters reporting.
4: Ukraine has launched hundreds of drones across Russia, marking one of Kyiv's largest aerial attacks of the war. Russia's Ministry of Defense reports that it destroyed 822 drones overnight, with 600 of those targeting the Russian capital. On Sunday, five people were killed in Russia's southwestern Rostov region, where three towns came under attack. Hurricane Lola has skirted Hawaii's Big Island without making landfall, and is expected to weaken after lashing the region with drenching rain. News and analysis at townhall.com.
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4: There appears to be support on Capitol Hill to keep our clocks the same time all year round.
6: The days of springing forward and falling back may soon be coming to an end. Lawmakers on Capitol Hill have heard from voters who clearly have had more than enough of changing the car clocks, microwaves, ovens, and watches twice a year. The House has voted to make daylight saving time permanent and end that twice a year irritating routine. President Trump also supports this.
4: One university has launched a new bachelor's degree. It's Arizona State University, and the new bachelor's degree is in content creation, blending communication studies with hands-on training and labs in things like podcasting, production, and on-camera skills. Critics question the value of the major, but supporters say it teaches digital skills that are needed in today's growing creator economy. More news at townhall.com. Former Trump National Security Advisor KT McFarland tells the Salem Radio Network that she understands the strategy President Trump is using when he used the phrase low-keying it in discussing Iran.
0: done. You know, there's like, it's called an anaconda strategy, where you sort of slow, the snake slowly twists around and then destroys the victim. The other way I like to think about it is you have two ways of killing a snake. One way, you can chop off his head, but that's risky. You know, the tail may hit you, you might miss, the snake might bite you, snake might get away. Or you put the snake in a cage and starve it to death, and that's really effective.
4: McFarland is out with a new book entitled Revolution, Trump, Washington, and We the People. The White House reports some countries are routing exports through third nations to avoid tariffs from the U.S. The report says China has responded to over 2,000 tariffs by sending goods to other countries. More stories at townhall.com.
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11: Or in Eastern Europe, just because he wants to do something about the Jewish question, no matter what his mom says.
12: Mamdani also announced that his legal team had informed him he sadly lacks the authority to go around the city beating Jews with sticks. Coming up next, concerns are being raised over Mayor Zoran Mamdani's new immigrant enclave map after everyone noticed that the mayor had added a little Auschwitz in the middle of Brooklyn, a place with the best pizza ovens in the city.
13: Somewhere in the bowels of the city that never sleeps.
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17: 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We don't have that, so we have that Kevin show.
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18: Still to come, Peyton McNabb of the Independent Women Forum. We'll also ask the question, can God be in AI? Eric Reed from Dominion.chat joins us. More sketch comedy and returning to the spotlight, Francesca Battistelli. And now, just from under Times Square, where Mayor Zoran Mamdani seeks to bring back the second coming of the Final Solution, here's Kevin!
19: For Assignment Desk Weekend, I'm Kevin McCullough. Luigi Mangione pleaded guilty in federal court to stalking and killing UnitedHealthcare CEO Brian Thompson, telling the judge he knew exactly what he was doing. His lawyers are now hoping that the guilty plea helps them fight the state murder case on double jeopardy grounds. So apparently the newest legal strategy is, yeah, I did it, therefore you can't prosecute me for doing it? Law school tuition suddenly feels heavily overpriced. Meanwhile, Jen Psaki blasted outgoing White House Press Secretary Karoline Leavitt as a liar who supposedly faced hardly any tough questions. Jen Psaki, who once treated the term circleback like a constitutional amendment, is apparently concerned that the briefing room has become too easy. In Minnesota, Democratic Senate candidate Peggy Flanagan is blaming Governor Tim Walz for the state's massive fraud problems. Slight complication, Flanagan has been Walz's lieutenant governor since 2019. That's like the Titanic's first officer announcing, "Well, frankly, I've had concerns about this captain for some time." Alex Murdaugh's defense is raising questions about whether a weapon potentially tied to his family's murders may have surfaced in an unrelated homicide. The claim remains unverified, but apparently the Murdaugh saga has now entered season 9, and Netflix executives have stopped pretending like they're not interested. Across the pond, Nigel Farage resigned his parliamentary seat, forced a by-election over what he called an establishment hit job, and voters promptly sent him right back to parliament. Britain basically held a very expensive national version of, "Are you sure?" Iran allegedly attacked two UAE-linked vessels in the Strait of Hormuz while shipping traffic remains dramatically below pre-war levels. Tehran insists it isn't using the Strait as economic blackmail, which is comforting. In the same way a guy holding your wallet says, "Relax, this isn't a robbery." The suspect accused of vandalizing Washington's World War II memorial with pink spray paint and bubbles is now facing two felony charges, apparently defacing a monument honoring people who defended Hitler. It's frowned upon. Kelly Ripa revealed she needed painful gum surgery because she brushes her teeth too aggressively. Finally, an American celebrity scandal your dentist can use as a cautionary tale. And Michigan Senate nominee Abdul El Sayed once compared Donald Trump's role in the January 6th to Osama bin Laden's in 9/11. Because apparently political nuance in 2026 now means skipping Hitler and just jumping straight to bin Laden. For Assignment Desk Weekend, I'm Calvin McCullough.
20: Hi, I'm your social worker. I'm just here to check if you decided to stop robbing and raping and murdering.
21: No, I think I'm going to keep doing that.
20: Rats!

0: helpful, we can mail you a pamphlet on dealing with the trauma.
1: A pamphlet?
0: It's free.
1: Oh, okay. Sure, send it.
2: Crime is down 100% now that the government is no longer tracking crime since it can't do anything substantial about it.
3: So true. Now give me your wallet.
4: I'm from the IRS. You haven't paid any taxes on the billions from your illegal monopolies.
5: I didn't feel like it.
4: Then you're going to get more angry letters from us.
6: Sir, you came in second in a beauty contest and made $10.
4: Yes!
7: How was the commute, Brenda?
1: It was fine.
4: Hand it over. Oh, Batman! You're real!
2: No, you got hit on the head with a pipe and are hallucinating.
3: Killing all those people, we're giving you the harshest sentence we can, which is to ask you not to do it again. Please don't do it again.
7: We had to close the store. With no police or prisons, no one bothers to hide their identity anymore, and that was half our business.
8: Politicians never think of who their policies will hurt.
1: Now give me your wallet!
9: Jesus is not like Odysseus, okay? He was eating a lotus plant. That's not the fruit of the vine, okay? It's drugs. The Odyssey is not a Christian movie. Hold on.
10: Yeah, okay. I just got the updated harmful and abusive language from corporate.
9: Corporate?
10: SBC, Southern Baptist Corporation. They have released a list of church nursery rhymes that need to be canceled.
9: We've been singing those for years. They don't need to be canceled.
10: Jesus loves the little children.
9: All the children of the world, red and yellow, black and white. Oh, yeah, I never thought about it like that. Who are the red children?
10: I believe Native Americans.
9: Oh, yeah, Washington Warrior Trail of Tears thing. Yeah, we can't. Yeah. Mm-hmm. Yellow?
10: Asian.
9: Okay, but we're still going to sing it, though. That's not a, right?
10: But
9: theologically, it makes sense. They are all precious. It's inclusion.
10: Yeah, Zacchaeus was a wee little man.
9: And a wee little man was he?
10: Little people.
9: What? Little people was he? The plural and the singular doesn't make sense.
10: Midgets.
9: But, okay.
10: If you like to talk to tomatoes.
9: What's wrong with that?
10: I have schizophrenia.
9: What?
10: And you probably need to call a doctor. I mean, mental health is a real problem in this country, so that song is out.
9: We can't just get rid of all these songs. They're part of our childhood.
10: Father Abraham.
9: I have many sons. Many sons of Father Abraham. I'm one of them. So are you.
10: They're saying feminism, you know? What about his daughters?
9: A Father Abraham and many sons and daughters. Like, syllable-wise, it just doesn't go. The song's ruined.
10: Kumbaya.
9: No! Don't take Kumbaya from us!
10: I know.
9: What's wrong with Kumbaya?
10: According to them, the phrase Kumbaya comes from the Gullah language spoken by descendants of enslaved Africans in the deep American South.
9: Okay.
10: When sung by white children, the term is rooted in racism and deeply offensive.
9: A church camp. What are we supposed to sing when we make s'mores?
10: I know. Instead of Pharaoh.
9: What's wrong with Pharaoh?
10: Oh, slavery.
9: But they were freed from it. It's like a Underground Railroad type story.
10: It's also just weird to have little kids being like, oh, baby, let my people go. Huh.
9: Oh, yeah.
10: Yeah.
9: Do that. Wait, we did that dance with my youth pastor. He was in his 40s.
10: Mm-hmm.
9: Yeah, we shouldn't be.
10: It's dicey looking back.
9: Doing any of that.
10: Mm-hmm. Looking back, it's like, whoa, a lot of stuff.
9: I don't think about it like that.
10: Yeah, no. Okay? I'm in the Lord's army.
9: Yes, sir.
10: No, sir.
9: I stood up straight with the good posture. What? What's wrong with Lord's army? March in the infantry, shoot the artillery, ride in the cavalry. Remember, we did this all together. We did this whole thing. We did the dance.
10: I know. Well, one, that move, and two, child soldiers.
9: Stop making me sing all these songs. They're too catchy.
10: I know.
9: It's like an R. Kelly song. When you hear it, you know what it means, but you can't not. Like, whenever I hear it, it's like, it's a remix to Ignition.
10: Hot and fresh out the kitchen.
9: That's what I'm saying, dude. You want to sing it, you can't resist.
10: Oh, man. All right. Hey, Brian.
9: What? Yeah, are you still there? No, Calypso was bad. I didn't know, through and through. She said she has no redemption on her.

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12: Imagine for a moment if a school created a club just for white kids. The national media would generate wall-to-wall coverage. Civil rights groups would file lawsuits, organize marches. There would be righteous outrage from coast to coast, and it would be well-deserved because such a club would be racist. But what if a school created a blacks-only club? Well, that's what happened at Mount Nittany Middle School in Pennsylvania. The school starting a Black Affinity Club. The club, organized by the district's Equity, Inclusion, and Belonging Liaison, whatever that is, libs of TikTok received emails from school officials confirming the existence of the club and also evidence white students were banned from participating. A school leader said the club was meant to be a safe space for the Black student population. But in fact, it's a segregated space, and Mount Nittany Middle School is at the very least discriminating against white students. You know, life was so much simpler when schools just had an audiovisual club. I'm Todd Stearns.
14: 9:30 a.m. The Answer.
15: The controversy of men in women's sports and the dangers that have occurred there. We've told her story many times at this microphone. Peyton, I don't know about you, but I know that the management of the WNBA, the league commissioner, she's tired of having to talk about this. Like, she's just worn out. She's like, I don't want to talk about this anymore. Yesterday, they had their high-profile meeting behind closed doors, and they came out, and they basically chastised all of us, saying, don't be hateful in how you talk about this. And none of us are. We're just saying, why can't you define what a woman is, especially if you're the commissioner for a league that's designed for only women to participate in? What is she missing? How come she doesn't get it?
16: You know, that is the golden question. I think, you know, like you were saying, she is the head woman in charge of a woman's organization. And it's just sad to see, because it looks like she's essentially pulling up the ladder for every woman behind her. Or I'm not really sure what it is or what other explanation it could be, because how can you not know what a woman is, especially if you are one? Like, it's just such a dumb sentence. And the fact that it's real life and it's taking away from these women who have trained their whole life to be able to play on such a high playing field and to get so many people to watch. But now it just seems like everyone's watching for different reasons. The WNBA's only media relevancy has been anything but basketball the past, I don't even know how long.
15: Several months. And, yeah, this whole season, basically.
16: Yeah, maybe the whole season. And it's just sad because girls are paying the price at the end of the day because they can't answer probably the most easiest question of all time, one that even had to go to the highest court in the land earlier this year. So it's just crazy that, you know, these people that you would think for sure would be able to answer a question that that we've known our whole lives are still, I don't know if unable to, but just scared to do so.
15: No, I think they are. I think they are able to. And I think they are choosing to pretend to be dumb. And yeah. I think that that is a far worse crime than truly not knowing. Like, if you're literally, legitimately too uneducated to understand the difference between a man and a woman, then I guess I have to give you a little bit of grace on that. Because if you're not smart enough to figure it out, then I can't really hold you accountable for what you don't know. That's not what these people are doing. These people are knowing the difference and choosing to be ambiguous despite knowing what the truth is. And that brings us to the question of why. What is it about? And it's not just the commissioner, by the way. I don't know, three or four of the coaches of the league have now said varying things of strangeness, like, well, you know, we don't really think about that. Well, you shouldn't have to think about it. If you have a team of all women and they're competing in an all-women's league, that's, you shouldn't have to think about men being in the locker room. But the more that they have obfuscated and kind of gone around trying to, like, pretend to look, what, compassionate or outgoing or big-hearted or whatever it is that they're trying to, that ultimate virtue that somehow trumps women's safety in their mind, that in pursuing that, what they are actually doing is making a mockery of their league, making a mockery of their own intelligence, which does not measure up to what we're talking about, and actually is probably going to end up in a much worse situation than they're in now. And all they have to do is say, okay, WNBA is for biological women only. That's all they have to say.
16: Exactly. It should be something so simple. And if they want to stop this so badly, then just say it, because everyone knows it. The coaches have been what's bothered me the most, because these should be women that are willing to take up for their girls no matter what. And they've all chose to do the exact opposite time and time again. And that's, and then now they're going to try to argue about the pushback with Inez Cantor Freedom and Royce White trying to do exactly what they're asking for. And then
15: no, and they totally should, by the way. I applaud those guys for doing it. First of all, they both love women and they want women to be safe. So they're showing the absurdity. But this is where the, I just don't know if the league commissioner's up for the job, because she literally can't seem to pivot. And here's the thing, and you're going to relate to this because your story involved a varsity level boy playing on a girls team that injured you in a volleyball match in a significant way that basically ended your career. I don't think I've told you this, but in my college days, just after college, I did a lot of assistant coaching of college level basketball kids at a D3 school. And I was in the men's division for 4 years, but before that I was in the women's division for 3 years as an assistant coach. And one of my jobs as the assistant was to go and recruit intramural level guys at the school to come and scrimmage against the girls team during practice. Now, people are hearing this going, well, Kev, you're being a total hypocrite because you had, no, you're not listening to me. I had definitively lower skilled guys. I didn't go recruit the men's team to come play the women's team. I went and got the intramural guys that were not as good as they couldn't make the men's varsity team in our school, and I brought them in. And we also put rules on them. You know, no throwing elbows. There were a lot of things that I required of them to physically tone down their play simply because they were going against a girls' team. Now, did it help the girls to play against a higher level of competition and to do so within reason? Yes. But if a guy got too aggressive, he couldn't come back. He wasn't allowed to come back and scrimmage anymore. And so there was always these safety protocols. Well, why did I have to care about the safety, Peyton? If it didn't matter, if it was like, if we were just all one big biological clump of cells, why should I have said to those guys, play down to, or not just gone and gotten the varsity guys and had them play against them? Well, because they would have eaten their lunch, and every day the women would have left practice completely destroyed emotionally because they didn't have the opportunity to succeed. Whereas what we did on a lower level of male opponents actually prepared them for some of the tougher schools we played who had girls that were bigger and faster than them. But any normal woman understands what I just said. Mm-hmm. I don't think the league commissioner for the WNBA does.
16: No, and it's just sad, and it really, really is. I mean, I think that's just, like, the best way to describe it, because I've tried to, like, look at every single angle of this. Of course, you want the conversation to be about basketball, and they try to keep it, you know, they're attempting to try to keep it in that way, but it's just because it goes against the agenda that they want to push. They have no problem being in political conversations or controversial topics in the league, and they actually often encourage that. So for them to try to, you know, demonize Sophie Cunningham for saying the exact opposite and then try to lecture all of us for calling out that you're not taking up for girls and you're not standing up for your players, instead of actually taking accountability for what you're doing and maybe changing that, you're going to lecture the public for having something to say and calling you out for it. And I just don't think that's necessarily fair.
15: Well, and it isn't fair from the standpoint of parents who have young girls who are watching these players. I personally think Caitlin Clark and Paige Cunningham and a bunch of these girls are really eminently talented.

0: Well, good day to you. It's Joel with the King Country dropping in to let you know that our brand new film, Unsung Hero, is in theaters now.
1: It's Luke here. We've teamed up with the creators of Jesus Revolution to bring you this adventure of a lifetime. It's a powerful, true story about a family uniting, growing in their faith, and facing the impossible together.
0: In theaters now, unsunghero.movie for more information.
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7: With SRN News, I'm Ron Taylor. Ukraine has launched hundreds of drones across Russia, marking one of Kyiv's largest aerial attacks of the war. Russia's Ministry of Defense reports that it destroyed 822 drones overnight, with 600 targeting the Russia capital. On Sunday, five people were killed in Russia's southwestern Rostov region, where three towns came under attack. Hurricane Lola has skirted Hawaii's Big Island without making landfall, and is expected to weaken after lashing the area with strong winds and drenching rain. The eye of the storm passed the island's southern tip without making landfall. Luigi Mangione has pleaded guilty to federal stalking charges in the killing of UnitedHealthcare CEO Brian Thompson. He admitted to following Thompson to an investor conference in 2024 and then shooting him on a New York City street. The 28-year-old Mangione acknowledged his actions Friday in a hastily scheduled hearing. This is SRN News.
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12: That has been built around a biblical worldview. Dominion.chat is completely the opposite of that. Christ-centered, bibliocentric in its focus, but able to do all of the things that you've heard that AI can help you do. And here to discuss it is one of its founders. Eric Reed is a pastor. In fact, Eric, one of the unique things about Dominion is that it was all of you that were involved in the founding of the company are pastors, and you lead congregations, and you have people that are concerned about this that you minister to on a weekly basis. So talk a little bit about the heart behind all of this, because it really is an extension of what you guys are trying to do from the pulpits.
13: Yeah, that's right, Kevin. And thank you so much for having us on. Excited to be joining and partnering with you. This really started over a year and a half ago with one of my other co-founders, who's a pastor. He's also a headmaster of a classical school, came to me and said, "Hey, are you using AI in any way?" And I said, "Yeah, I am. I'm finding opportunities to use it here and there, different things." And he said, "Okay, here's a, me too." He said, "Let me ask you a question. Are you concerned about Christians who are not as theologically versed and biblically grounded as you just using any AI platform?"
12: Mm-hmm.
13: And it was the first time that I'd stopped and thought about that question. And I said, Yeah, honestly, I am. We do a great job at my church really emphasizing the importance of a biblical worldview. You know, discipleship is about worldview formation, being biblically grounded in how we think about all of life.
12: Knowing scripture,
13: understanding how to deduce, you know, decision making when you don't have an explicit chapter and verse by bringing the rest of scripture in to inform you and give you wisdom. We really feel like we do a great job at that in my church. So I would say my church members would be as inclined as anybody to be very discerning. We call it having a good baloney detector, right? Of being able to discern truth or lie. And,
12: right.
13: And yet, when he asked that question, it made me realize, man, it does concern me, because if you're just trusting what this AI machine is giving you, you have to understand there is no such thing as neutrality. So somebody has built in the assumptions, the presuppositions of this tool, and it is informing what it feeds you back. It's not just giving you, neutral information. And so, yes, he came to me and he said, are you concerned about that? I said, yeah, actually, now that you say that, that is concerning. He said, we need to do something about it. And I was like, well, listen, I don't know anything about building AI, but I do know somebody in my church who that is what he does. Literally, he went to Stanford, graduated with engineering and AI. Long story short, we brought him in, and that became the 3-man founding team, myself, Coat, and Brandon Maddock.
12: Well, and the result is a tool that is really phenomenal. I've not had a chance to use it extensively just because I haven't known you guys that long, but there is really nothing that I've seen through its interactions that I've been even the least bit concerned about. And I will tell you, using ChatGPT or Claude and some of the other models, there are things that pop up. And, you know, hey, I happen to have a degree in theology. I happen to be an educated person in terms of biblical understanding. I'm not everybody. I'm certainly not my kids. I'm not the kids that are in my kids' youth group. And if there was a way that we could say, hey, you don't have to be afraid of technology, and you should have an option to use technology that is grounded in actual truth, you guys have done something here that I just think is amazing on every level. But let's talk about, from a practical standpoint, what it means to use AI in life in general. AI touches almost everything. So yes. I've got people in the film, music, production, media industries that all have very strong views, stridently strong views, many of them opposing one another on everything related to generative AI. I've got people in the writing community, editorial, publishing, so forth, that love it or hate it and are kind of like, same type of thing. It seems to be a divisive issue wherever you face it at.

0: was a child when I was abducted by the Arabs. My parents used to own livestock, and my mother would do all the cooking for us. I don't remember the year that I was captured. There had never been any problems in our village. Then one day, all of a sudden, we heard that there were Arabs attacking Dinka villages throughout the south. We were so worried, we could not even sleep at night. It was a big concern to my mother and my father. We were told that these Arabs were heavily armed and would kill all the animals and people when they would attack. We were very scared. Then one morning, they attacked our village. We scattered in different directions and I ran, but I was captured. My entire village was burned down, and I've never seen a member of my family since. Then I was taken north into slavery. My eyes saw horrific things on that trip to the north. Women were raped right in front of us. Men were beaten, and four men were killed because they tried to fight back. They were shot dead before our eyes. Once at the slave master's house, I was pretty much starved and worked brutal hours every single day doing difficult and very, very hard work. There was no relief. And then they raped me. My slave master did not think of me as a human. He would not even let me go to the hospital when I fell sick. And one day, I heard that there was a slave retriever from CSI close by. How I wanted to be free. That retriever secured my freedom. And thank God, I was able to return to South Sudan. Thank you to each of you who helped the slaves be free. But please don't stop until we get them all.
1: And may I just add that we are so thankful that you have been part of the team that has helped us liberate more than 45 slaves this year already. Of the 192 that are on the list, 45 of them have been liberated, and we have more that we are about to embark upon to do. You may know the violence in Sudan is very dangerous right now, and yet our slave liberators are more committed than ever to getting them out. 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

0: Welcome back. Kevin McCullough, glad to have you with us. Times Square is where we come from. Eric Reed is with us. And Eric, just before we went to break, I asked you about how people of good conscience, it's not just Christians, but people that, want to have integrity, should be thinking about AI and how to kind of interact with it constructively. I know that for me, you know, I've got friends, let's just say, in the musical industry. Mm-hmm. I've got Grammy-winning friends that live in Nashville. I've got church musician friends that live here in the New York tri-state area, and everything along the way, church leaders to professionals and everything else. Every one of them have a different opinion about what AI is, and every one of them have a strong opinion about what they believe about it. There's almost no neutral ground on any of this. But I was asking someone who was protesting it pretty hard a couple of weeks ago. I said, well, what's the deal? And they say, well, it's disruptive technology, and it's gonna replace people. And I said, well, it just music for music, the pipe organ was a disruptive technology. It replaced a symphony, an orchestra. Synthesizers were disruptive. They replaced all kinds of things that you had to pull together to get those types of sounds to occur. Drum machines could put artificial rhythms into songs. That
1: tractors replaced people walking through fields, hand-picking crops. Well,
0: and I'm saying now, yet there are more drummers drumming than there have ever been drumming before drum machines were invented. It's not always the case that disruptive technologies eliminate former art forms, but sometimes they actually draw more of them out. Am I wrong in understanding?
1: Yeah. So, here's the thing. It's not totally wrong to say it's disruptive and it's going to replace people doing certain types of things.
0: It will upside down some people for sure.
1: There's that. And every technological advancement has done that. But here's what it's also simultaneously done, which I think AI is absolutely going to do. It also births new industries. It births new opportunities. I mean, the truth of the matter is, when you think about music, yeah, there are AI apps right now that may replace studio musicians who are going to cut demo tracks, for example. Right now, they can put in what they want a demo to sound like. They can take the instruments, put in the chord structures, and it'll spit out that demo immediately. You don't have to schedule studio time and pay drummers and guitarists to come in and do the demo. But it's never going to replace the need for musicians. It's never going to replace a band playing in front of an audience. Nobody's going to show up and listen to an AI track, because here's the deal. We don't want to show up and just listen to them hit play on the CD. We want to see the actual musicians. That's never going to change. But it is going to be disruptive in that, yeah, there may be less people doing certain types of things that they used to do. There may be less coders, but it doesn't mean there's not going to be more people involved in different aspects of what used to be software development or whatever. So This is what I would say. I would say the way that we need to think about this, there are ethical implications around the way. I think AI can be leveraged as a tool that can help us to be creative. It should not be something we outsource our creativity to. It should be something that we can use to enhance our writing or our strategic thinking, but we should never give over our ability to write or strategically think. So it's using it as a tool. It's not using it as a crutch to replace human, involvement, human intellect. So I think there's some fine lines there.
0: Well, I think it is important for us to think clearly about this, in that technology has been consistently replacing itself. You mentioned for many centuries. I mean, the day after that Ford brought out the Model T, buggy and wagon producers started losing business. It was inevitable, and yet you still have people that make buggies and wagons now for different purposes, but it's not on the scale that it was before.
1: There's also the Ford manufacturing plant today uses more robotics to create and assemble vehicles, but there's still human beings that are overseeing, watching. Yeah. There's quality maintenance inspections. So again, it just changes things. It doesn't necessarily altogether replace.
0: Well, and one of the things that I think is important, a number of years ago, IBM had Watson. Watson was kind of like the first kind of learning intelligence AI kind of thing that the public was aware of. There were others that were in research prior to that, but that was the first one that the public kind of noticed. He went on Jeopardy, spanked Ken Jennings, just beat him to death. But they also enrolled Watson into a medical residency in the University of North Carolina medical system. And within less than a year's time, it took in something like 1 million pages of research a day and was involved in being a backup diagnosis for real doctor medicine. So if doctors felt conflicted about symptoms that they would see or a cancer that had a certain approach to it, they would go to Watson and they would say, here's all the data. Am I thinking about this correctly? And it would confirm, or it would find some obscure thing from, you know, a handful of cases that was not widely reported, but that were in the record, and said, but it might be this. What happened was twofold. First of all, they studied the doctor for a year, the doctors for a year, and they studied Watson's diagnoses for a year. Watson beat him. He had 98% accuracy for his year of diagnoses. The doctors had 93 to 95%. And what happened was, in the first part of the year, their score was much lower. And as they worked with Watson over time, they got better and better and more refined in terms of how precise that diagnosis could be. And I don't know if people listening have struggled with cancer or not. My mother died of it. My bride's mother died of it. You want to have as accurate a diagnosis on that. So the potential for what can be good in protecting even the imago Dei of the human person. I mean, this is a biblical concept, and I think it requires us to not have a knee-jerk reaction when it comes to one way or another. I don't think people that use AI should be arrogant about it. I don't think people that don't use it should be thumping their chests and saying they're better than it. We need to think actively, critically, and biblically about it.
1: Yeah, so one of the things I would take us all the way back to Genesis 1 and be reminded, you know, we are made in God's image, and we're given the cultural mandate or the dominion mandate. We're told to be fruitful and multiply, subdue the earth, fill it. We are creators. We are vice regents of God on the earth. We're to make and to cultivate. And part of that is the human ingenuity to develop tools and to cultivate and till the earth, to create societies and bring flourishing to the world. And So we're all the way downstream from that original thing in technology. And this is what I would say. We don't want to simply receive any technology that's made and uncritically just adopt it. We also don't, as Christians, want to just reject any technology and just say, oh, that's the devil.
2: Stick around for more of That Kevin. Next, That Kevin Show.
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15: Well, it's official. The latest study shows that President Donald Trump has become America's most targeted leader in American history, facing threats every few months, with a trend now that's popped up saying that there's been a threat against Donald Trump every 2 to 3 months. And now it kind of makes sense why he's declared a war on domestic terrorism and radicalism on the left here in the United States. Now, if you remember, during the Biden administration, when he walked out with the dark red lights and his stormtroopers all around him, declaring that MAGA was a domestic terrorist organization and the most radical political organization in modern American history, it was really an assault on half of the country that had different political beliefs than Democrats at the time. And what has that done? That's led to major threats from the mainstream media, threats from those on social media trying to be the keyboard warriors, and even leading to actual

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9: In 1783, the Revolutionary War was nearly over, but America's future remained uncertain. Officers in the Continental Army were angry. Congress had failed to provide promised pay, and some considered using the Army's power to force the government's hand. George Washington understood their frustration, but he also knew the liberty they had fought to win could be destroyed by the very army that secured it. Washington confronted his officers and urged them to choose honor, patience, and loyalty to the Republic over rebellion. He could have used their anger to increase his own power. Instead, he used his influence to restrain it. Power asks what it can take. Character asks what duty requires. Washington's lesson still stands. Freedom survives when leaders place principle above ambition and remain faithful to God, country, and the people they serve.
10: 9:30 a.m. The Answer. KLUP. Terrell Hills. San Antonio. Conservative talk that you can count on. This is 9:30 a.m. The Answer.
11: News this hour from Town Hall. I'm Ron Taylor. President Trump says the impact of the Iran war on oil prices is a necessary evil.
12: So, for you to pay a tiny little bit more for your gasoline, just remember, you're doing it so that a very evil country cannot have... A country, really, it's the number one

0: state sponsor of terror in the world. We don't want to have them have a nuclear weapon. So remember that when you have to pay a little bit more, you're at $4. It's okay. I mean, it's I'll never apologize. I did the right thing.
1: The president made his remarks Friday at a police academy in Nassau County, New York. Luigi Mangione pleads guilty on federal charges.
2: Luigi Mangione has pleaded guilty to federal stalking charges in the killing of UnitedHealthcare CEO Brian Thompson. In the courtroom behind me, Mangione spoke about how he came to New York City, targeted Thompson, and then ultimately shot and killed him outside a Midtown Manhattan hotel. Mangione said that after years of back pain, navigating the complicated healthcare system in the United States, he decided to take action.
1: That's correspondent Michael Sisek reporting. What many see as an unfavorable business climate is driving many large corporations out of Delaware. And as correspondent Ken Lorman reports, DoorDash is the latest to make its exit.
3: The delivery giant cited growing legal uncertainty and costly shareholder lawsuits. More than 60 public companies worth over $3 trillion have reportedly exited Delaware in the past 2 years, with firms like Tesla, Coinbase, and several major energy companies heading to Texas and Nevada. Critics say Delaware's courts have become less predictable, while business-friendly states are offering greater certainty and stronger protections for companies and shareholders. Ken Lorman reporting.
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8: Well, it's official. The latest study shows that President Donald Trump has become America's most targeted leader in American history, facing threats every few months, with a trend now that's popped up saying that there's been a threat against Donald Trump every 2 to 3 months. And now it kind of makes sense why he's declared a war on domestic terrorism and radicalism on the left here in the United States. Now, if you remember, during the Biden administration, when he walked out with the dark red lights and his stormtroopers all around him, declaring that MAGA was a domestic terrorist organization and the most radical political organization in modern American history, it was really an assault on half of the country that had different political beliefs than Democrats at the time. And what has that done? That's led to major threats from the mainstream media, threats from those on social media trying to be the keyboard warriors, and even leading to actual assassination attempts multiple different times so far. And with all that going on, I gotta be honest, I don't know how we come back to normalcy and a rational conversation between the two sides of the aisle. Luckily for us, the other ones that want to cause harm are probably sitting in their parents' basement waiting for their next Antifa chapter meeting.
10: 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Join the movement at townhall.com. 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

0: And yes, we do welcome you back to the CNC Auto Show. I'm Eric Clements here with co-host David Clark.
1: Yes, sir.
0: All right, Jamie Bridges.
2: Good morning.
0: And we have two guest co-hosts, and that would be Matt Lamax.
3: Hey, guys.
0: And we have Paul White. And yep. We are here at Power Sports of Augusta, Red Line Power Sports of Augusta. And we have slingshots, motorcycles, four-wheelers.
3: Jet skis.
0: Is there a jet ski back there yet?
2: Yeah, there's one. It's
0: okay, jet skis. All kind of good stuff. All the things that make my blood flow really nice. Yeah. I love the smell of a side-by-side or four-wheeler running. That just makes me feel good. So we're having a great time. Lots of fun stuff going on here. And one of the main things that we like to do with the CNC Auto Show is give you information on ways that you can take care of whatever you have, whether that's a car, truck, SUV, or a motorcycle or a side-by-side, whatever it is, we want to give you some information that'll help you to take care of it. And in this case, also a place to where if you're looking for one, you can come talk to Matt over here and he will talk to you about fixing you up with one. And along with that, they also have things like coats and helmets and hats and just all kind of neat stuff that fits in. You can watch us live on Facebook, or you can go to ccautoshow.com, and that comes from Kingdom Web Pros. And Kingdom Web Pros, they will and can take your business or organization to the next level. And we gave a tech tip quiz out during let's do this, though. We got a couple of new radio stations.
3: Let's talk about it.
0: Yeah, one, WIMS in Chicago. They're going to be joining the CNC Auto Show and riding with us.
2: All right.
0: Welcome, Chicago. And we appreciate you being there. Thank you for riding with the CNC Auto Show. I want to go ahead and lay that tech tip quiz back on the table early because we would really love to get an answer to that. About 60 years ago, Al and Buzz both bought the same year, make, model, and color jet skis at the same time, and they ride together. So they got approximately the same amount of hours on each one. Al has had great luck with his. No problems at all. Buzz has had nothing but problems. And why can they be the same year, make, model, everything the same, driven about the same amount, and one have a lot of problems and one not have many problems? If you know the answer to our tech tip quiz, give us a call. That's 800-224-9090. Okay, and we were talking to Matt and Paul. And Matt, some of the things that you see this time of year as far as people coming in, what type of things are they looking for?
3: So around this time of the year, of course, we talked about hunters coming in and getting their ride together. And the weather cooling off, or starting to. It's coming. Motorcycles, slingshots, getting back out there. The Spiders, Rikers. That's a big thing right now.
0: Mm-hmm. And Paul, what type of things do you see people coming in for service for?
4: Change, you know, belt, brake pads. You know, just the basic preventive maintenance type stuff right now. Everybody's getting ready for hunting season and. You know, they still got the last few months, last couple months of the, you know, the ATV side-by-side parks where they're going on these big rides and stuff, too. So,
0: And little things can lead to another. If you have your vehicle serviced, whether it's a car, truck, SUV, side-by-side, motorcycle, catching the little things first can say big things. For instance, I was talking to somebody the other day, a coolant leak, and it may be losing just a little bit of coolant. You may have to add... it goes down below the reservoir and the radiator itself gets a little bit low and you have to add a little bit. And you say, well, that's not a big deal. I'll just add some every now and then. But the thing is, when it gets low, then you have oxygen. You have air in the system. Air is what causes corrosion. The corrosion is what causes your on cars, heater cores and head gaskets and radiators and all the other things to go bad. The reason that they have a reservoir, an overflow tank, is to keep any oxygen from getting in there. So if you're looking at it saying, well, it's not going to cause any problem because I'm keeping plenty in there, then the next thing you know, you've got heater cores and all types of other problems. And I'm sure it's the same way on your type vehicles.
4: Oh, absolutely.
0: Yeah, like tires. You got a little slow leak in a tire. And you say, well, I'll just keep a little air in it. But you're not figuring the length of time that you're running it, letting it be a little bit low until you put a little bit more in there. And then you're running that tire will run hotter than normal if it's low in air, cause more resistance and actually affects the gas mileage slightly. But the main thing is it starts tearing up the tire on the inside. So what could have been just repair a tire now is replace a tire.
1: Right.
0: So that preventative maintenance is huge when it comes to some of these vehicles. Hey, we got a phone call. Let's jump over here and grab this. We will go over to someone.
5: Someone.
0: Hello, someone. Welcome to the CNC Auto Show. What can we help with?
6: Yeah, Aaron, look, you and Jamie were in peril last weekend. I was on my way with my checkbook.
0: Oh, beautiful.
6: I had it under control.
2: Rod was going to come get us.
6: Yeah.
0: Thank you.
6: Yeah, halfway there, I heard y'all were okay, so I turned around and came back home.
0: Well, we appreciate that.
6: Yeah, that was scary.
0: Yeah. So
6: look, guys,
0: now
6: you're talking about the maintenance.
0: I know that if I'm in a pool hall, 2 o'clock in the morning, and I have a little ruckus going on, I could call you, and you would be there for me.
6: If you're all liquored up, I'll be right there.
0: Fair enough. Okay.
6: Look, you guys were talking about your maintenance of your vehicles. You know, you were mentioning the batteries earlier.
0: Uh-huh.
6: And this is from personal experience. If you don't maintain your battery, you could kill your alternator.
0: Yes.
6: And it becomes a very expensive proposition after that.
0: Yes.
6: That battery might seem like it's strong, it cranks, it does everything right, but if that alternator or generator, whatever you're using, is running constantly, it's going to wear it completely out, and you're talking about a big expense. Jamie mentioned earlier about the stable for gas. I like to use ethanol gas in my old transporter to get me here and yonder, but on my outdoor equipment, I like to use straight gas.
2: Yeah, non-ethanol.
6: When I use it, and during the winter months, put that stable in it, and it maintains itself a whole lot better. Listening to your show, I wonder if those guys at the store has any tips about, off-road safety.
0: Let's ask them.
6: There's so many people now you hear. Yeah, they get out in the woods. They get themselves injured, driving too fast for the circumstances. Just all kind of different issues. I wonder if they got any insight,
0: Rod,
6: as to what we might do to be...
0: I can tell you that about three or four years ago, I bought a too much motorcycle. I was just a standard driver, and I wanted something fast, so I went out and bought a 450 dirt bike. And I think the first year I broke one leg, and the second year I broke another leg. Now I got a love hate relationship with that motorcycle. Every year I'm selling, but then I get on it just one time. Oh, I fell in love. So I've learned to control it. And somebody finally told me, Aaron, it only goes as fast as you tell it to. And so I've listened to that, and I drive them. But, you know, that's a great question to ask Matt about the safety thing that you were talking about.
3: Sure. Yeah, Aaron, so...
6: Yeah, so
3: the big thing on that safety...
6: I was gonna say,
3: big thing on the safety is really, making sure that machine is the right one for that customer and really training them into it. Now, there are safety courses available. You can go online and look for the one local to you. Of course, we have some recommendations here at the store for that, and you can take those courses. Even get, I believe, like say $100 gift card or something for completing it with Can-Am.
0: Oh,
3: yeah. So, and you know what, man? The big thing is use the safety equipment that is on the vehicle. You know, it's there for a reason.
0: Uh huh.
3: Use those harnesses. Use those type of items that are there, and it's going to help you. You know.
0: Yeah, and if you just put safety in your mind when you're riding, you won't have any problem. I mean, and that was the one thing that I did. I was just plain and simple trying to go too fast.
2: Yeah.
0: And you can mess up with anything if you do that. But now, luckily, years and years, I hadn't, or over a year, I hadn't had any other problems.
6: Yeah, my first love affair with motorcycles was back in 1969 when I saw Easy Rider. And when I got out of high school, that was the first thing I'd done. I built a total of four bikes, and I loved every one of them. And to this day, if I see a bike going down the road, my heart beats a little faster. Look, you guys have a great weekend and make her safe.
0: Ron, you too, and always good to hear from you.
2: You know, before I went and got my motorcycle license, I took that motorcycle safety course, and it was incredibly informative.
0: Helpful.
2: So, yeah, it was, and then it lessened my insurance too per month. Okay. So, definitely recommend a safety course.
0: Yeah, that's a good deal. And they mentioned that's a good idea when you if you know somebody that might need that, you can give them a gift card for that part of it.
3: Yeah, absolutely. And that there are a couple different brands that do that. There's the MFA courses, MFA with the motorcycles.
2: Yeah,
3: I highly recommend that.
0: All right. We need to pull over for just a little bit, but we are real close to getting back on the road again shortly. And not when we come back, but the time after that, we will be talking to the head of product development at Daco Belts, which is kind of awesome. And we'll be back shortly with more of the CNC Auto Show.

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12: Well, it's official. The latest study shows that President Donald Trump has become America's most targeted leader in American history, facing threats every few months, with a trend now that's popped up saying that there's been a threat against Donald Trump every 2 to 3 months. And now it kind of makes sense why he's declared a war on domestic terrorism and radicalism on the left here in the United States. Now, if you remember, during the Biden administration, when he walked out with the dark red lights and his stormtroopers all around him, declaring that MAGA was a domestic terrorist organization and the most radical political organization in modern American history, it was really an assault on half of the country that had different political beliefs than Democrats at the time. And what has that done? That's led to major threats from the mainstream media, threats from those on social media trying to be the keyboard warriors, and even leading to actual assassination attempts multiple different times so far. And with all that going on, I gotta be honest, I don't know how we come back to normalcy and a rational conversation between the two sides of the aisle. Luckily for us, the other ones that want to cause harm are probably sitting in their parents' basement waiting for their next Antifa chapter meeting.
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0: back with more CNC Auto Show. I'm David. I'm here with Aaron and Jamie, and we are here at Redline Motorsports. And you just got to love that song when it comes on, Highway to the Danger. I'm sitting here watching these guys. I can see the wheels turning. They got these motorcycles. They're like, just listen to that in the background. So they just open that throttle up wide open, right? Just like Tom Cruise.
1: Yeah, ready to go jump on one.
2: David, one of the things that we talked about earlier in the week, and I don't see it here, is you said you had a steering column you was going to bring to us that had collapsed.
0: I do. I've got it in my truck. I'll bring it in and bring it out here. Yeah, GM, this has been something. GM's had out for a while that if you're in a collision, you know, you're supposed to inspect the steering column. Mm-hmm. Not a lot of shops do it. And unfortunately, the steering column, there's no sensor on it to tell you that it's, you know, been collapsed.
2: Yep.
0: So the only way you can, you know, find that out is by taking it out, by doing some measurements, or on this one I've got, there's a clip on the inside of it that actually breaks.
2: It's a shear pin.
0: Yeah. And so, you know, the shop has to do that inspection. They had actually, both vehicles were returned to customers. And they came to me looking for assistance with diminished value. And as I'm looking at this stuff, I always look and see what calibrations were done, if any. Did they miss any of them? And then if any of these safety inspections are done. And so I send the customers back the information. Hey, you need to go get this stuff looked at. Like our friend Randy Powell, mm-hmm. you know, with the windshield camera that was off. So both customers had the steering columns taken out, and both of them measured where they were actually collapsed. So, you know, just be aware if you're a GM owner that you're looking at that. So,
2: and yes, definitely check that or give David a call and he'll walk you through the deal. I'm going to mention a couple of things here, Matt and Paul, that we normally cover some weird stuff from time to time. So we want to make sure we get some of our weird things worked in there. And we'll start with this one. A New Jersey cop dressed up like a shrub, and he busted 74 drivers violating cell phone laws. So he stood on the corner. It was
3: like
2: an area.
3: Bush.
2: Yeah, they were having some trouble in that area with accidents a little higher than normal. So he dressed up like a bush and would stand there. And when somebody pulled up and was using their cell phone, he walked out and wrote them a ticket. He wrote 74 of them in 6 hours. So
3: you know what?
1: Sounds like entrapment.
3: Entrapment.
1: Yeah.
3: I would be mad, but also I don't want to get hit by somebody distracted.
1: Absolutely.
3: So,
1: yeah.
2: I think that's pushing the line right there. Yeah. I think they need to trim them out. All right, here we go. And I'm sure things like this happen all around the country, all over the place. But this one happened in Georgia, this particular one, LaGrange, Georgia. Police say flock cameras helped them locate a stolen vehicle leading to a pursuit and arrest, and the cameras flagged the vehicle and helped officers to track it. Now, do we feel good about these license plate readers? Think they're good?
3: I mean, if all they're doing is reading license plates and we don't add on cameras and data recorders trapping, you know, your Bluetooth data and everything else, then okay. License plate reader only?
2: If they're not abused. Now, there's still been police officers around the country.
0: We got four local officers here right now.
3: Yeah.
2: And which is above average. I mean, the country has had a fair amount if you add them all, but we've had definitely a good percentage of what's going on in the area of officers using the cameras to track girlfriends and to find to stalk people and a lot of other things, and they'll be able to say, well, I know you're there, or you're at this house or that house, and be able to know their pattern of what they did. So if they don't get abused, I think the more the better. I personally said that in our city downtown, They not only should have them, they've got the mindset of they shouldn't advertise that they have them. They got the mindset of saying, well, let's just use them to catch people. I like to use stuff to prevent it from happening in the first place. Say, if you come downtown, you are being photographed or videotaped.
0: You're under surveillance.
2: Yeah, that was the word I was looking for, David. Thank you. You're under surveillance, and we know you are there. So if you do something, we've already got you. So I think that they should be used for preventative maintenance.
3: Well, these things have been in use for years, and it's just all of a sudden that they're causing the uproar on the internet. But I mean, we've had them in, especially East Augusta, for
2: a long time. They've been all over the place for a lot, but they didn't want to talk about them. Now the toothpaste is out of the tube. Okay, here's another one. Shirley Pullard brought her SUV to Kia of Lake Charles on June 17th after a tire blew out on the interstate. She says her vehicle sat at the dealership for more than a month with very little communication from the service department. And when Bullard arrived at the dealership, she noticed the hood of her vehicle was up. She began filming. She repeatedly asked why her engine had been taken apart. On camera, the Kia service manager admitted they had been using parts from her vehicle to service another customer's car without her knowledge. Bad move, and she had that on video.
3: This is a donor for back order parts.
2: All right, we're gonna finish this real quick. We'll just go right along this segment. But I'll ask real quick, Matt. First, what's the ugliest car that you've seen? Would that be a AMC Gremlin, a AMC Pacer, or a Cybertruck?
1: Oh goodness, I would say it's the Gremlin.
2: Gremlin.
1: Yeah,
2: David.
0: Not the Cybertruck?
2: I know which one Jamie would probably know. Which one, Dave?
0: Cybertruck.
2: Cybertruck?
3: Cybertruck.
2: Cybertruck?
1: Cybertruck.
2: Cybertruck. Okay, it's official.
3: That thing is hideous.
2: The Cybertruck's ugly.
3: Hideous.
2: All right. So we're going to close out this segment of the CNC Auto Show, but we will be back, and we will be talking to Jerry Reeves of Daco as soon as we return with more of the CNC Auto Show.

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8: With SRN News, I'm Ron Taylor. Ukraine has launched hundreds of drones across Russia, marking one of Kyiv's largest aerial attacks of the war. Russia's Ministry of Defense reports that it destroyed 822 drones overnight, with 600 targeting the Russian capital. On Sunday, five people were killed in Russia's southwestern Rostov region, where three towns came under attack there. Hurricane Lola has skirted Hawaii's Big Island without making landfall and is expected to weaken after lashing the region with strong winds and drenching rain. The eye of the storm passed the island's southern tip, where it was expected to land, without making landfall. The National Hurricane Center says the powerful storm will weaken very soon. Luigi Mangione has pleaded guilty of federal stalking charges in the killing of UnitedHealthcare CEO Brian Thompson 2 years ago. The 28-year-old acknowledged his actions Friday at a hastily scheduled hearing in Manhattan. This is SRN News.
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13: Well, it's official. The latest study shows that President Donald Trump has become America's most targeted leader in American history, facing threats every few months, with a trend now that's popped up saying that there's been a threat against Donald Trump every 2 to 3 months. And now it kind of makes sense why he's declared a war on domestic terrorism and radicalism on the left here in the United States. Now, if you remember, during the Biden administration, when he walked out with the dark red lights and his stormtroopers all around him, declaring that MAGA was a domestic terrorist organization and the most radical political organization in modern American history, it was really an assault on half of the country that had different political beliefs than Democrats at the time. And what has that done? That's led to major threats from the mainstream media, threats from those on social media trying to be the keyboard warriors, and even leading to actual assassination attempts multiple different times so far. And with all that going on, I gotta be honest, I don't know how we come back to normalcy and a rational conversation between the two sides of the aisle. Luckily for us, the other ones that want to cause harm are probably sitting in their parents' basement waiting for their next Antifa chapter meeting.
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0: PNC Auto Show. I'm Jamie here with Aaron and David. We're at Red Line Power Sports in Augusta, but we have a phone call.
1: Yes, we do. I'll mention this before we go to our guest. When it comes to what keeps your engine running, belts and timing components don't get very much attention until they fail. And when they do fail, it's actually not convenient. It's usually on the side of the road waiting for a tow. So today we're talking about why replacing just one part in a belt system isn't always enough, and how taking a complete system approach can help drivers avoid breakdowns and expensive surprises. Joining us is the team from Daco, a company known for engineering belt drive solutions designed to work together as a match system. We have Jerry Rees with us. Jerry, a.k.a. engineering nerd, has 23 years of experience as mechanical engineer, a former state of Michigan certified technician, and a weekend road racer, an industry veteran. Jerry Rees has more than two decades of program management and product launch experience, passionate about all things automotive and power sports, which this works out great because we're at Red Line Power Sports of Augusta right here. And Jerry earned a mechanical engineering degree from Kettering University about 2 years after 2 years of automotive repair in high school, going from working on cars and parts to designing them. He's been in state certified in front end, suspension and steering systems, engine tune-up and performance, engine repair and brakes and braking system. And he has a weakness for cool cars. He has a modified Nova, Challenger, and Corvette currently in his stable, as well as a motorcycle that he races. And he said that one of his best memories were participating in the 2,300-mile world tour with his sons. We're going to go over to Jerry. And, Jerry, we do welcome you to the CNC Auto Show.
2: I appreciate the welcome. That's the best intro I've ever received. I think we can probably just end this.
1: Yeah. Hey, Jerry, it was a little bit of a coincidence here. You love things like power sports, and we are here at Red Line Power Sports in Augusta, Georgia, talking with gentlemen Matt and Paul. They are here with us, and also we have David Clark, who is with Collision Safety Consultants, and we have Jamie Bridges, who works in the trucking industry side of it. So we have a great group here together, and we are ready to talk about cars. But first, I want to mention that that had to be a beautiful vacation with your sons, 2,300 miles.
2: Yeah, we did the Hot Rod Power Tour. So we're in the Toledo, Ohio area, and it began in Kansas City that year. So we drove my Nova all the way over there and then took the Power Tour back east, and it ended in Bowling Green, Kentucky that year. That was a great trip for my boys.
0: Did the whole Power Tour?
2: We did the whole thing.
0: Oh my gosh.
2: Fun. It was great.
0: Yeah, that's awesome.
1: Yeah, big deal. Jerry, we hear the terms timing belt, timing chain, and serpentine belt all the time. Can you explain the difference and why they're so critical to engine performance?
2: Sure. So timing chain and timing belt essentially have the same function. It's just two different ways of doing it. Their main function is to keep the valve train in time with the crankshaft, right? So a belt or a chain connects the crankshaft with the camshaft or camshafts. So that the valves open and close at the right time. So those components are typically inside the engine, and that a serpentine belt is typically outside of the engine, and that is the belt that drives your accessories. So that'll drive your AC compressor, your water pump, your alternator, sometimes your power steering pump.
1: Well, when one of those components wear out, why is it important to not just replace that one part? When you have other things nearby?
2: Sure, yeah. So I think it's relatively common in the U.S. to replace timing components as a set. But let's talk about accessory drives. So like your serpentine belt, I think it's less common there. Typically, if your belt fails, a lot of do-it-yourselfers will just replace the belt. Problem is that your other components in that system also wear out. Your tensioner has a plastic bushing between the tensioner body and the tensioner arm. That tensioner actuates every time a cylinder fires. If you've ever seen it on a high speed camera, that tensioner is actuating constantly. It's very, very cool to see. That tensioner wears over time. And what that does is the arm of the tensioner will not be able to stay parallel with the belt any longer. So it's offset maybe 2, maybe 3, maybe 4 degrees. And something you can't necessarily see with the naked eye, but what that'll do is if you put a new belt on a worn tensioner, it's just going to wear out that belt very fast. It's like putting new tires on a car with a poor alignment. They're not going to last long.
1: Yeah, and sooner or later it's going to go, and also not to mention the bearing that goes along with that. There's usually a bearing in there
2: that
1: gets dry over time. Well, for drivers listening at home, what are some of the warning signs that a belt system may be getting near the end of its life?
2: Yeah, so for a timing belt, you know, those typically have a service interval that you want to adhere to. If a timing belt fails, you know, the results are catastrophic. Typically, you have valves crashing into pistons, which isn't good for anybody. So you want to replace those on the recommended service interval. The serpentine belt, the most obvious signs that that's beginning to fail is noise. So you'll hear a chirp as the belt spins, or, you know, we've probably all heard a car when the AC compressor comes on, it lets out a giant squeal. You know, that's how you know that the belt's beginning to fail. Another good sign is you can get a Daco awareness gauge. So modern serpentine belts, they wear like a car tire. They don't crack like the old neoprene belts. They actually just lose material over time, and they lose their ability to transmit torque to the accessories. Mm-hmm. So we make a gauge that you can actually measure the wear of the belt. You can call the Daco hotline at any time, and we'll send you one for free.
0: Yeah, those things are pretty neat, because it's tooth on one side, and then the back side of it is just got little brackets so you can check the width of the belt as well. I don't know where mine went, but I used to have one.
1: Yeah, that's a good thing when people inspect their vehicles.
2: I like it.
1: Even a do-it-yourself person is able to keep that with them and from time to time check their belt to see if it's due to be replaced. Jerry, shops that many times talk about avoiding comebacks, and how to replace them, like the tensioners, the pulleys, and all these related components at the same time prevent future breakdowns.
2: Yeah, so as I mentioned earlier, if you just replace the belt and you're going to put that on an accessory drive of worn components, that belt's not going to last as long as it's designed, because it's you know, not being ran at the optimum angles, let's say. So that belt's going to wear out much faster than the first one, and the customer is going to come back to the shop and say, hey, we just put this belt on 10,000 miles ago and it's already making noise again. And their feeling is going to be that either the shop doesn't know what they're doing, or they installed an inferior belt. So if you replace all the components when you're doing that maintenance, you have the peace of mind that you know that all of the components are designed to work together, and they're all new, and that accessory drive system is going to go for another 90,000 miles.
1: Yes, and I can tell you, in the automotive repair business, if the customer's there that time, then they are willing to pay and glad to pay whatever they need, because they just want to know what needs to be done. When they come in the second time for the same problem, the shop pays. So it's better to go ahead and catch that stuff early, because it can make it to where it costs the shop a lot more money, and not to mention the time and the trust from that customer. They're trusting you to take care of their vehicle, and you mentioning things that need to be done is very important. Now, Daco is known for offering complete kit solutions that makes Daco, or what makes Daco kit different from buying individual parts?
2: Yeah, so the Daco kits, as I mentioned earlier, all the components are designed to work together, so you know that you're getting a accessory drive system that's gonna work well. There's the other advantage is it's one part number. You buy one part number, all the parts are in the box. You don't have to try to figure out if you need an idler, if you need a tensioner, if you need two idlers. It's all in the box. Everything you need is right there. And then the third advantage is we actually price the components. We price the kit less than the sum of the components. So it's a value as well.
1: Bottom and all together, you can save money instead of going and getting each individual one. Plus, being sure you don't miss something. Like, I know hydraulic tensioners and even spring loaded tensioners, very, very important if you're doing a timing belt. I wouldn't do one without it. I mean, even if somebody said they didn't want it, I'd pay for it myself before I tried to do it without replacing certain components in there. Where can listeners go for more information?
2: Yeah, go to Deco.com. You know, we have our full application book up there, so you can see all the parts we have for your car. We also have a section of the website that's called the Tech Hub that can get pretty nerdy. So we have step-by-step how-to installation videos for some of our more popular timing chain kits and timing belt kits, as well as just general educational videos, everything ranging from how to check your belt wear to how to align your clutches on your side-by-side.
0: Well, kudos for the Deco HD website, too. I use it all the time, and it is fantastic.
2: Excellent. Thank you.
1: Beautiful. And Jerry, I mentioned to you, you would absolutely love this place. Motorcycles packed in as tight as you can get them inside this room with all the accessories, slingshots, side-by-side, 4x4s, jet skis, you name it, they got it in there. Beautiful. And we got those parked behind us. I don't know if you've looked at us on Facebook, but we got a slingshot behind us and different things. So you would be in your element if you were here with us right now. So
2: I'm on my way.
1: I want to mention, Jerry, thank you for joining us on the show, and thank you to Deco for bringing such a nice product to the automotive industry.
2: I appreciate you guys having me this morning.
1: Thank you. 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
6: In 1783, the Revolutionary War was nearly over, but America's future remained uncertain. Officers in the Continental Army were angry. Congress had failed to provide promised pay, and some considered using the Army's power to force the government's hand. George Washington understood their frustration. But he also knew the liberty they had fought to win could be destroyed by the very army that secured it. Washington confronted his officers and urged them to choose honor, patience, and loyalty to the Republic over rebellion. He could have used their anger to increase his own power. Instead, he used his influence to restrain it. Power asks what it can take. Character asks what duty requires. Washington's lesson still stands. Freedom survives when leaders place principle above ambition and remain faithful to God, country, and the people they serve.
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0: CNC Auto Show. I'm David. I'm here with Aaron and Jamie, and we are on the road. But this road trip is coming to an end for us with the last segment right here. But we have had a blast here at Redline Motorsports. And Aaron, what do we got?
1: We just want to kind of give people a little taste of what we're around. So Matt is here with a 25 Indian Chief, Sport Chief, and he's gonna kind of tease you with it just a little bit. Matt, cover up. All right.
0: Long as he doesn't kick it out of gear and it flies through the table on us, we'll be okay right now. So.
1: I love that sound. That is just so awesome to be able to hear something like that. That thing, it, just sitting there, is as smooth as it could be, just sitting there idling and then, of course, revving it up. That's just a beautiful sight.
0: Yeah. So, Aaron, it's, you know, this has been a fun show, but I think Matt is... was excited to say that if we've got some listeners out there that have heard the show and they come by here, come see Matt, and they're going to have some extra special.
2: Literally, look, guys, if you are listening and you've heard this show today, we want you to stop in 4200 Bel Air Frontage Road, Red Line Power Sports. You're going to ask for Matt or anyone here at the dealership. Just let them know that you heard us here on the radio. I got something extra special for listeners, okay?
1: Yeah, I might even talk to you about something coming up there.
2: Sounds great, man.
1: Yeah, I got something in mind there. And I'll go ahead and say this. This is nothing terrible about EVs, but I bought a doggone EV electric golf cart, and I'm so happy. Somebody finally answered me on Facebook the other week and bought that thing. Because I want something with a gas motor.
2: Absolutely.
1: I want to hear it. And I know y'all might even sell EV stuff. I don't know. But either way, it's still, that's the fact. I want something gas that I can rev up like that and hear it run.
0: Well, Aaron, you can put the little sound system in it. We just talked about it. You can make it sound like a gas.
1: Paul, there's a company, what is it, Kia or Hyundai? I bet Hyundai. They make one of those EV cars, and now you can have it to where the sound system plays it like it's an engine.
2: Right.
1: Now, a lot of cars have done that, but now they have went ahead and put the vibration in it to where it acts like a car is running. How stupid can that be? How ridiculous. If you go buy it, you want the sound to go. I said it's like buying one of them darn veggie burgers and saying it's a hamburger. I mean, it's a veggie burger. It don't have any meat in it.
0: If you want to get Aaron fired up, let's just start talking about EVs.
1: I like EVs, and I am making a mistake because we work on EVs, and we work on a lot of hybrids. But the fact is, if you want a gas, get a gas. Don't just buy the sound. Buy the whole enchilada.
2: That's like putting a playing card in your spokes when you was a kid.
1: Correct. Yeah, just sit there and do your lip. So I got a car. You want to get something that's real. Yeah, if you want the quiet and no sound, and just get it and get the EV and leave everything quiet for you.
2: Yeah,
1: that's the way to do it. Okay, what else do we have? We have a lot.
0: I want to ask you guys, in automobiles, obviously we see recalls skyrocketing everywhere.
3: Yeah. Mm-hmm.
0: How does somebody with one of these things, like, do you guys see a bunch of recalls?
2: I mean, yes,
4: we do.
0: Yep.
4: Oh yeah.
0: So how does the owner get notified about a recall?
4: They get notified by email, or the manufacturer, they'll send them a letter in the mail about it. But even when they come in, I mean, we pull up the VIN number and check for recalls at that time when it comes in, and just make sure everything's up to date.
3: It's mostly electronic components that you're seeing issues with.
1: Yeah, reprogramming and stuff like that.
2: Every vehicle sold is gone. We do a get ready on it, and it's checked for any kind of recall. So everything's up to date when it leaves.
0: So is there a website they can go to and like plug in their VIN number and look at?
4: You know, anything? That I'm not real. Most people just call us and I tell them, you know, give me the VIN number and I'll run it, and we do it that way.
3: Easy enough.
0: There you go.
3: Yeah.
1: Now somebody comes in, they find out what they want, they look at it, they say, well, I'm going to have to tow this thing home. Do y'all give advice on what they would need on their vehicle, how to check the towing capacity, and what's involved?

0: start towing it. The other thing we don't want to forget to mention, for those people that's going out and they're taking theirs out for the first time, either hunting or whatever they're doing, be sure to check things like the tires. Make sure your oil level's good. The tires are good. See how old the tires are, because sometimes they might be 10 years old and you forgot. Other times one might be low. Just check your basic stuff and make sure you go in. And, of course, make sure your battery's in good condition before you start using it. You want it to be a good experience and not a bad experience when you do that.
1: Absolutely.
0: Okay. Absolutely. Man, I'm going to tell you, Matt LeMax, we are so glad that you joined us today. And Paul White, we're glad that you joined us. This is an absolutely beautiful facility that you have here. Highly recommend if you're looking for something in this range, jet skis, motorcycles, four-wheelers, slingshots, whatever. Come on out here because you would absolutely love it. And with that, it wraps up this week's CNC Auto Show live from Redline Motorsports of Augusta. A big thank you to Jamie Bridges.
2: Yeah.
0: David Clark.
3: Always a blast.
0: And congratulations on your anniversary.
3: Thank you so much.
0: That you have here. And to our show producers, Mason Rogers, Mariana Lopez, and Trip Clark. And thank you to everyone that tuned in and clicked in. And don't go anywhere. We'll hit the switch on this week, but we'll fire up a shiny new CNC Auto Show next week. See you then.

0: Today's OE solution from Dorman, airbag impact sensors. It's an alarming sight, the airbag warning light illuminating your dashboard. 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Dorman delivers exactly that. 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
4: News this hour from Town Hall. I'm Ron Taylor. State police in Michigan have released new details about the victims in Friday's multi-scene shooting. More from Bob Agnew.
5: State police have now released information about the ages and genders of the victims of a multi-location shooting in rural Michigan. They say at a home in Lake Township Friday, police discovered three victims who had been killed. They included a 45-year-old man, a 40-year-old woman, and a 16-year-old boy. In a separate home, police say they found another victim, a 53-year-old man. Earlier, police had confirmed the gunman, 39-year-old Chad Hickman, was found dead in the woods after a manhunt nearby the body of a fifth victim, a 29-year-old woman. Bob Agnew reporting.
4: President Trump is pushing a tax change that appears to have overwhelming public support and could put more investment dollars back into the economy. Bernie Bennett has details.
6: A McLaughlin poll finds it.

0: voters support indexing capital gains taxes for inflation by nearly a 4-to-1 margin, 62% to 16%. Supporters say the change would prevent taxpayers from being taxed on gains caused only by inflation, while freeing up hundreds of billions of dollars in locked-up capital for new investments. The poll also shows strong support for expanding the capital gains exemption for homeowners, a move advocates say would encourage seniors to sell their homes and increase housing inventory for younger families. Bernie Bennett reporting.
1: Hurricane Lawla has skirted Hawaii's Big Island without making landfall and is expected to weaken very soon. Not before lashing the area, though, with strong winds and drenching rain. The eye of the storm passed the island's southern tip without making landfall. The Big Island is Hawaii's largest, has a population of around 210,000 people. The Category 1 hurricane was established as it hit winds of 75 miles per hour yesterday. News and analysis at townhall.com.
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9: 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I'm Carmen Miles, alongside our co-host and guest today, Dr. Tamika Perry. 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So hey, there's really no excuse. You can find us just about anywhere, including the radio in several Texas markets. And each week we're here to discuss health and wellness topics, especially those that impact the senior community. Our goal really is to share practical information on how we can all live healthier, happier lives, and to help us better manage some of those chronic, pesky conditions that so many of us deal with. So we're super excited to have you listening in today. Thank you again for joining us. As mentioned, our co-host and guest today, she's in the hot seat across the board, is none other than the Dr. Tamika Perry. Dr. Perry is an associate medical director at WellMed in the DFW area. as I mentioned earlier, and she oversees several large clinics in the Optum Care North Texas region. She's board certified in both family medicine and osteopathic treatment, and additionally, she earned a Master of Public Health from the University at North Texas Health Science Center. She says she was inspired to enter a career in medicine to help provide quality health care to the disenfranchised, and boy, is she fulfilling what she set out to do at WellMed at Redbird Square. She enjoys working with families and communities as a whole and building relationships with her patients. And outside of medicine, she's a proud mother, a card-carrying member of Beyoncé's Beehive, and she and she absolutely loves to travel the world. Hello, Dr. Perry. I'm glad that we could nail you down between your heavy travel schedule and between caring for patients. How the heck are you today?
10: I'm good, but I feel like we're fancy now. We're on all these platforms, you know. So now my mom is like, well, you know, she's on the iHeartRadio because she puts a thud in front of everything. You know, she's on Spotify.
9: I love it. I'm excited
10: about today's topic.
9: I am too. Well, you know, you're in the hot seat today, Dr. Perry, as both the co-host and our guest medical professional. But as you said, we've got a great topic for discussion today. We're going to chat about a little bit of everything as it pertains to thriving after the age of 60, such as, you know, really maintaining relationships, continuing to connect with others, and a bit of a challenging stereotype for many older adults, and that's sex after 60. So we're a little spicy today, huh?
10: a little bit spicy, but not too bad. We went from a very practical, very medical sense. You know, one of the biggest myths is that people stop having sex after 60, after 50, 60 years of age. And the reality is that many people still have sex until their 80s, you know, and beyond if you're physically capable of doing it. And it's a part of it's a healthy part of aging. It contributes to emotional intimacy, quality of life, and overall well-being. You know, when we have sex, we release endorphins, epinephrine, norepinephrine, serotonin. It makes us happy. So I wholeheartedly encourage my patients, if their bodies will allow, to continue those intimate relationships as long as they feel comfortable doing such. But we want to make sure that medically that we put them in a place, if they're comfortable doing such, they are allowed to. They feel comfortable doing that. Okay?
9: Let's talk now, about the comfortability. I'm interested to hear that. Are your patients really comfortable having that discussion with you, Dr. Perry?
10: Well, they are. You know, you'd be surprised. So I have a lot of ladies, and ladies tend to outlive men a little bit. So their husbands have passed on or whatever happened to their long-term relationship, and they'll start dating again. So they'll ask, like, you know, they'll be a little embarrassed and say, but I want to start dating, and I eventually, you know, I want to start having sex. What does that mean for me and my body at 65, 70, 75, 80? So you have to realize that there are changes that go on, right? Especially for a man and a woman. So if we talk about a woman for a second, you know,
9: Dr. Perry, let's take a moment to welcome those who may have just joined us and are wondering, what on earth are we talking about? You're listening to the award-winning Docs in a Pod, presented by WellMed. 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So again, hey, there's really no excuse. You can find us just about anywhere, including on the radio in several Texas markets. I'm Carmen Miles, alongside co-host and guest today, Dr. Tamika Perry at WellMed at Redbird Square in Dallas, Texas. And we're chatting about thriving after 60, staying connected, building relationships, and sex after the age of 60. Dr. Perry, this, I almost called you Dr. Pepper because I'm thinking about that song from the 1990s. Dr. Pepper. Dr. Perry, again, this episode makes me want to break out into that Salt and Pepper song. You remember that hit from like the, I think it was 1990. Talk about sex, baby.
10: Yes.
9: Let's talk about you and me.
10: I still remember it. I was probably jamming it way too young.
9: Yeah, our listeners are catching it today. But, you know, in all seriousness, Dr. Perry, Dr. Pepper, I'm going to start calling you Dr. Pepper. Dr. Perry, that song became really one of their biggest international hits in the early 90s. And the message was wrapped around or centered around encouraging open conversation and dialogue about relationships and good health practices, communication, and safe, healthy sex at a time when
11: talking about sex was really a bit taboo. And look at us now discussing sex after 60 on Docs in a Pod. So let's get back into it where you left off.
10: And, you know, I'm so glad you brought it up about safety, because we'll talk about that too. From a girl perspective, so what happens where there's decreased levels of estrogen? There's decreased levels of testosterone. So with estrogen decreased levels, you may have vaginal dryness, decreased libido, decreased sensation. With the decreased testosterone, and yes, women have testosterone too, just like men, you're definitely going to have a decrease in libido. So if you're experiencing any of those symptoms, and it is disrupting the normal flow of your sexual life, or you want to start to revitalize your sexual life, but you're having those symptoms, definitely talk with your physician, because there are hormonal and non-hormonal remedies that we can do to help with some of those, right? Things like black cohosh can help with hot flashes, SSRIs, serotonin selective reuptake inhibitors, were actually antidepressants, but they will help with hot flashes in addition to some of the mood changes that may come along with this postmenopause stage of life. There's estrogen replacements that we can do topically. Of course, talk with your doctor, because, you know, there's not a one size fit all for everyone. If you've had histories of certain cancers or you're a smoker, this might not be the replacement. Hormonal replacement might not be for you. But we definitely still want you to have that conversation, because there's more than one way to skin a cat, right? So have that conversation with your provider so you know what is the most conducive way for me to get over these postmenopausal symptoms and to be able to have a healthy sexual life. At some point in life, and this is what studies and surveys have said, sex becomes less about performance and more about connection. So a lot of surveys about seniors and sex, the seniors say they have a lot less anxiety when it comes to sex. They're not concerned that, you know, they should have this show that was, you know, worthy of being televised. You know, they really want is the connection with the person, right? And that's a great thing. We've talked about on previous shows how one of the most important aspects of vitality in life is a human connection. Mm-hmm. So if you can take it to the next level with sex in a healthy manner, why not?
11: Less performative and more about just connection overall, right?
10: Just that relationship that you have with that person in particular. Sure. Mm-hmm. Now, we talk about guys and their physiologic changes that happen. You know, some studies suggest that you start to lose testosterone in men as early as their late 30s. And then it just kind of progresses over time. You know, less and less testosterone, less libido. There may be erectile issues. Well, we definitely have something for erectile issues now, at least most erectile issues. And speaking of
11: that, are we going to get into that a little bit?
10: Yep.
11: Okay.
10: So speaking of that class of medicine, there's several of them out there. Sildenafil, tadalafil, generic Levitra. We can go on and on. You know, there's just four or five of those medicines in that particular class that gentlemen can take to help bring back blood flow to their manly area so they can maintain and achieve an erection and follow through with the act of sex. Wonderful. Right. However, we still have to be careful, because now that we have a conduit in which gentlemen can achieve erections again and after a point in their life where they may have lost that ability, now we have to talk about safe sex, because with the advent of Viagra and all of its brothers, there's been an uptick in gentlemen and ladies with STDs later in life.
11: Wow.
10: Because now we follow through with the act, right?
11: Sure. Right.
10: So safe sex, like you mentioned earlier, is paramount. So if you have a new partner, I would recommend this any age in life, please, please, please use condoms. And if you've gotten to the point in your relationship where you feel like this is it, that's going to be the one person I'm monogamous with, and condoms may fade or in and out the picture, I would recommend testing for anybody in life. You can have a disease state or entity for a very long period of time and not realize it. Early in my career, this is many, many moons ago, I had a young lady, and I say young, when she came to the office, she was like 65. And she said, I haven't had a pelvic exam in 10 or 15 years. My husband's been dead for 8 years. But I feel like I need a pelvic exam because I've always had this little bit of a discharge, and now it's just more than usual. Well, she had an STD to trichomonas, and she had it effectively for like 8 years. And so it's not like she was doing anything bad. She just didn't know she had it. And she just took for granted that little bit of discharge was normal. and then it got worse and worse and worse. And of course, over time, it, you know, became a little bit, it became problematic. So I say that, not that anyone is doing anything malicious to you or with ill intent. You just want to make sure that you protect yourself. And if you get to the point where you feel comfortable enough to say, I want to have sex without a condom, male or female, then it would behoove you for you and your partner to be tested for STIs.
11: Are most of these STDs treatable? We're going into a break, but I'm just curious to hear that.
10: They are treatable, but we'll talk about after the break the ones that are, you know, that are not treatable or that we can treat, but you still have for the rest of your life.
11: Perfect. Let's take just a quick break, but please stay with us as we continue this great discussion on Thriving After 60. 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We'll be right back.
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0: back on DoxinaPod. I'm your host, Carmen Miles, along with our resident co-host and guest today, Dr. Tamika Perry, and we're chatting about thriving after the age of 60.
1: You know, we were talking about earlier STIs in the senior population. So it's not like seniors have different STIs or sexually transmitted infections they may get than the non-senior population. Of course, you can get any one. That's why it's important to get yourself checked on a regular basis, especially if you're dating or if you haven't, like your partner may have passed away and you haven't been sexually active in a long time. You still want to get yourself checked. You still want to get yourself checked out. Why? Because some STIs, you may be asymptomatic for a long time. And even with, you know, if we start with the big one, HIV, you may have cold or flu-like symptoms within 2 weeks of that sexual encounter. And then you may be asymptomatic for a very long time. And you may just mistaken that cold or flu-like symptom is, I just got a flu. I just got the URI. It's done and it's over with. But you were really HIV positive. So that's why it's important to get yourself checked on a regular basis. You may have been exposed to HSV2, herpes simplex virus 2, which at one point the Centers for Disease Control said that a significant amount, over 50% of the sexually active population had, but a significant portion of those individuals were unaware because you may have been exposed, had the initial cluster or rash in the genital area, didn't realize what it was, and it went away, didn't come back for a long time. But during that time, you could be shedding the virus in low-lying levels. So you just have to be aware of what's going on with you. That's why, once again, I cannot stress the importance of being checked on a regular basis. And most certainly, if you enter into a relationship with someone and you think sex is going to be involved.
0: If we just Communication matters, right?
1: With your partner, with your doctor. Do not ever be afraid to tell your doctor anything. I always tell people, we are not your judge, jury, executioner. We are just your doctor. We are way low on the totem pole. But you have to tell me everything so I know what to do for you appropriately.
0: Sure.
1: I know in which direction, treatment, testing, advice. But I only know unless you disclose these things to me. Okay? And so, if we pivot for a second, you can always think about sex, or if we talk about the man in particular, think about the penis as a check engine light for the body.
0: Okay.
1: I say that because if it's not working properly, and despite if I've given you Viagra or Sildenafil, which is the generic of Viagra, but it's still not working, then I need to think about, does he have underlying vascular disease? Is it a sugar issue? Is it a blood pressure issue? Is it an infection issue? So your sexual health, and the same thing for a woman. You know, if you have persistent vaginal symptoms despite being treated for perimenopausal symptoms, it's kind of a check engine light. What's going on? What else do I need to check and see? So the inability to successfully have sex after 60 may not just be age. It may be your body saying, hey, we need to do something different. The reason you can't have sex and you're peeing a lot and you always have a rash in your genital area is really diabetes.
0: So these things
1: need to be disclosed to your physician. And so a lot of my guys, their main concern is, I can't have an erection anymore. Cool, let me help you out with that. But as a clinician, my main concern is, besides you being 70, why? Is it because of sugar? Is it because of high blood pressure? Is it because of vascular disease? What is the issue? Are we having an infection? Like, is it a prostate issue? Why can't we achieve erection? So I always think about that. If my happy parts are not working, is there something else going on in my body?
0: And is it typically, Dr. Perry, that something else is going on in the body, or is this just a natural thing that happens?
1: It is a natural thing that happens over time. It is a natural thing, but we should still always check for those other things. We should still always check for those other entities that can happen. Most certainly, graying of hair is a natural thing that happens over time. You know, like me wearing these fancy glasses that are really just fancy bifocals without the line is something that happens over time. But I still get my eyes checked to make sure that I don't have any retina problems, right? That I don't have premature cataracts. So it's still like a barometer. It's still like, it's a gauge to say, what is really going on here? Is this normal aging of my car, or does it need tuned up in a different manner?
0: Okay. We talked a little bit about communication, Dr. Perry, yeah. And I'm thinking about the person on the partner, right? Mm-hmm. About communication and that emotional intimacy. When you're with a partner who maybe is struggling with some of these symptoms that you've mentioned, right? What are some conversations that can be had? How do we approach our partners who are struggling with maybe erectile dysfunction or any of the other conditions that you mentioned? Can you talk about that a little bit?
1: Like, yeah, you can always say, I heard on Docs in a Pod, this may be something bigger than this.
0: Right. Have you had your sugar checked lately?
1: Yeah, you can always approach it. You know, honey, more than us having sex, I'm concerned about your overall health. So let's just go get this checked out to make sure. And then while you're there, if there's nothing wrong, if there's nothing physiologic wrong outside of these are the normal changes of aging, then we're definitely going to help you out with that situation.
0: Yeah, it's important to build that trust, right? And in that, you're strengthening your emotional bonds, right? Supporting each other through some of those challenges. Yeah,
1: absolutely. And this goes for men and women. Women over time have a tendency to lose their libido. You know, men lose their libido too. Women, it presents a little bit differently. Men usually lose their ability to achieve and maintain their erection. We lose our desire to actually have sex. Both of those issues can be addressed. They can be addressed where that desire comes back and where that erection comes back. We just need to make sure, did I lose my desire to have sex because of depression, or is this because of perimenopause and lack of hormones? Right? So we have to figure out, like, what is making me do that? Did my partner lose his ability to achieve an erection because his hemoglobin A1C is 15, or is it because he's 60?
0: Right.
1: So we need to, but you need to discern that with a medical professional. And I think it always comes from a place of love, understanding, communication when you present it to your partner as, I just want to make sure that we're as healthy as we possibly can be at this point in life. So let's go speak to your doctor about it. Because a lot of guys, sometimes guys and girls are very embarrassed to speak about it, but you wouldn't be embarrassed to tell me that your vision is changing, or you wouldn't be embarrassed to tell me that you have a sore throat. Do not be embarrassed to say this either. In fact, you know, a healthy sex life has... Evidence has suggested that it reduces stress, improves sleep, lower blood pressure, improves mood, increases oxytocin, good hormone, strengthens relationships, improves self-esteem, and promotes pelvic floor muscle activity, which makes you stronger, makes your pelvic floor stronger. You can hold your urine better, right? So this is all from a good, healthy sex life. If people had a good, healthy sex life, they might not need me, Carmen. You know, they might not need me.
0: That is true. That is true. You talked about strengthening your pelvic floor. You probably have more to say on that, but I do want to pivot to physical activity and some healthy habits and diet. And I'm curious to know how that affects your overall well-being as it pertains to sex.
1: So I'm glad you said that. So healthy diet, you don't want a diet that's high in inflammation, fat, sugar. This goes away from your body being healthy overall and goes away against sexual health. You definitely do not want to smoke. Smoking will not only increase vaginal dryness, decrease erection in men. So if you have some issues in that area, one of the things that your clinician should go over is what we call your social medical history. Your social history is, am I married? Am I working? Do I smoke, drink, or do any drugs? Have I ever smoked, drank, or did any drugs? And so during that, then you might want to make a decision at this point. What is more important to me? These cigarettes or my boo? You know what I mean? What is more important at this point? Yeah. So what is more important? And you know, you also mentioned about overall health and sex. Remember, sex is a cardiovascular activity. The heart rate goes up.
0: Yes, you sweat.
1: Yes, ma'am. Sex is the good kind of exercise. So I wholeheartedly encourage it. And yes, I have had and I have patients into their 80s who are still sexually active, sexually satisfied, very, very, very, very happy.
0: That's fantastic. You mentioned something about depression. I want to hear about mental health and stress management, I imagine, can take a toll on your sex life as well.
1: When you're having sex, there's, and particularly when you have an orgasm, there is a release of oxytocin, serotonin, epinephrine, and norepinephrine from your gut and your brain. These are your happy hormones. In fact, when a person is clinically depressed, we give them a serotonin reuptake inhibitor, meaning we allow the serotonin to last in their brain longer. Well, your brain pushes all your happy hormones out. Not all of them, but it pushes out a significant amount of happy hormones for your body to enjoy during a sexual encounter. It reduces stress. It makes you feel better.
0: Have
1: and
0: more
1: of course,
0: sex.
1: This is in the context of have more sex in a healthy consensual relationship, but it makes you, it literally makes you feel better mentally and physically.
0: Absolutely. Yep. And what about staying socially engaged? Does that help? Staying socially engaged, I think, right?
1: Because it does.
0: You can get in a habit of being at home and not staying socially engaged. And I think that too, you'll tell me if I'm right or wrong, affects whether or not you really want to engage in sexual activity at all, right? Especially for women, when you speak about libido.
1: Absolutely. So a lot of the ladies are widows, right? Because once again, we outlive our husbands. So I always encourage all of my patients, men or women, to become social, join a senior center, you know, join a book club, whatever you like to do, the gym, become social. And who knows, you may find your next boo there.
0: Exactly. I'll always be on search for our boo. Can you believe that? We are basically out of time. That was a lot of great information in a short period of time. We probably need to revisit this topic soon. But unfortunately for today, we're out of time. It's been a great conversation with the one and only Dr. Tamika Perry at WellMed at Redbird Square in the great city of Dallas, Texas. Thank you for your time, Dr. Perry, and for so willingly sharing your expertise. And thank you to those who tuned in for this episode on thriving sex after 60. 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
3: Marking one of Kyiv's largest aerial attacks of the war, Russia's Ministry of Defense reports that it destroyed 822 drones overnight, with 600 targeting the Russian capital. On Sunday, five people were killed in Russia's southwestern Rostov region, where three towns came under attack there. Hurricane Lola has skirted Hawaii's Big Island without making landfall and is expected to weaken after lashing the region with strong winds and drenching rain. The eye of the storm passed the island's southern tip, where it was expected to land, without making landfall. The National Hurricane Center says the powerful storm will weaken very soon. Luigi Mangione has pleaded guilty of federal stalking charges in the killing of United Healthcare CEO Brian Thompson 2 years ago. The 28-year-old acknowledged his actions Friday at a hastily scheduled hearing in Manhattan. This is SRN News.
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10: 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This program provides health, wellness, and other information for caregivers who are vital to the health and well-being of so many people across our country. And now, here are your hosts, Ron Aaron and Carol Zernial.
12: Well, hello, everybody, and welcome to the award-winning Caregiver SOS On Air. I'm Ron Aaron. Carol Zernial, our co-host, is on special assignment today, and we're delighted to welcome Tina Smith, filling in for Carol, and she's been here many times. Tina is the Senior Director of Caregiver Program Operations at the WellMed Charitable Foundation. She's got a bachelor's degree in psychology. She earned a master's degree in social gerontology, and she's been providing support to family caregivers for more than 30 years. Tina started her career working in the long-term care industry and then moving on to serve in the Bayer Agency on Aging. And Tina, it is great to have you with us.
13: Oh, thank you, Ron. I always enjoy my time with you and here on SOS On Air.
12: Well, you do a great job. And what's interesting to me is our topic for this show is language of care, making dementia communication easier than ever. And I know you deal with a lot of caregivers who are trying to help people with dementia.
13: We do. And because it's such a big job and it's a tough disease to manage. And so a lot of people have questions. Communication is one of the first things to go for somebody with dementia. So learning a new technique and how to best do that. I'm looking forward to hearing about that today.
12: Well, we're delighted to welcome Dr. Ethel Lord. Dr. Lord is the founding president of the International Caregivers Association. She earned a Master's of Education in Counseling from the University of Maine in Orono in 1992, earned her Doctor of Management in Organizational Leadership, I can use some of that, from the University of Phoenix in 2010. She is an author, a professor, and a keynote speaker, and she's married to the late Major Larry Potter, who was officially diagnosed with vascular dementia in 2000. Her latest book, Alzheimer's and Dementia Coaching, Taking a Systems Approach to Creating an Alzheimer's Dementia-Friendly Healthcare Workforce. And Dr. Lord, thank you for being with us.
14: Well, thank you. I'm pleased to be here, and I'm happy that you invited me.
12: Now, did you serve as a primary caregiver for your husband?
14: Yes, for 21 years.
12: Only 21 years?
14: Only 21 years.
12: How challenging was that?
14: Very. Extremely challenging. As Tina Smith just mentioned, it's one of the most challenging life event that anybody can have because it's 24/7, and I don't know anybody that can do 24/7 forever.
12: And tell us a little bit about vascular dementia.
14: Well, vascular dementia has to do with the heart. Sometimes blood pressure, depression, extra weight, all these things contribute to possibility of developing vascular dementia. It's a slow progressing. It's usually slow progressing. And I noticed that the difference is between high IQ and low IQ. A person with low IQ doesn't seem to be living as long as the one with high IQ. And that's because they figure ways of going around and explaining events in their life. And it's very difficult for us to figure out, is that dementia or not?
12: And one of the challenges that you obviously have tackled is communication with someone with dementia.
14: Yes. Would you repeat that?
12: Well, in working with someone with dementia, communication becomes a challenge.
14: It's number one. It's number one. And so I say, if you don't know how to handle communication, it's difficult to jump to number two or three or four and think that you're doing a good job. So communication is very important. I was able to create that based on the experience of using transactional analysis in my work forever, since 1992, when I was introduced to transactional analysis. I used that in mental health. I used that in management. And then I said, there is something there that I can use for dementia.
12: And what did you create?
14: Well, in for example, in mental health, when somebody forms a symbiosis with someone or their ego states are contaminated, the task is to decontaminate and separate so that they can coexist but not form a symbiosis, be codependent on someone else. In dementia, it's the opposite. It's very important to form that relationship that's authentic, has to be authentic, and the person doing the care must be willing also to form that symbiosis to make really good decisions with that person.
13: So obviously, you know, living the daily life of a family caregiver, caring for somebody with dementia, I mean, you lived it, you experienced it. And so I guess, what did you see in the systems that you experienced or the guidance that you received as a, you know, in the moment of your caregiving that needed to change, that you needed to create this new system?
14: Well, the most important thing, I think, is that when I started back in 1999 and 2000, people thought that people with dementia were not very bright and there was something wrong with them, and it was an illness instead of a condition. And so I saw a lot of puzzled look, people not understanding. I saw a lot of redirecting by caregivers that is exhausting, that's very offensive and not respectful to the person receiving the redirection. And I said, there has to be some other way. Unless you know that person very well, you miss a lot of cues and opportunities to clarify things and to make their life a lot better, a lot better. And so in the creating the psychology of the dementia brain, I say that the person living with dementia then becomes a participant in their care instead of an observer. You can reset the brain.
12: In just a minute, but I want to let folks know who may have just joined us. 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And we're also on the radio in several stations in Texas and Florida as well. I'm Ron Aaron, along with our co-host today, Tina Smith, Carol Zernial, on special assignment, and we're talking with Dr. Ethel Lord about communications and people with dementia. And I saw on the internet several questions that you deal with, Dr. Lord. Let's start with number one. What, in your opinion, can caregivers do to support seniors with dementia?
14: Repeat that question, please.
12: What, in your opinion, can caregivers do to support seniors with dementia?
14: I think you're asking me, what do they need to support?
12: Yes, well,
14: with dementia.
12: Yeah, how do you help and support those seniors?
14: Yes, well,
12: how to communicate with them.
14: Yes, well, to really support anyone with dementia, whether they're young or old, because now we know they can be in their teens and be diagnosed with dementia, you have to learn how to do it, how to provide. You have to have the good education. A basic education, first of all, I say communication is number one, because that's going to be your biggest challenge. Number two is, what happens with the different classifications of dementia, and how long my day lasts? What do you do when they're no longer verbal? Like my husband was no longer verbal for years. What do you do? So they need to know what to do. There's not enough training today for most people that are in dementia care. Nurses, doctors, frontline workers, they all need that training.
12: So how did you communicate with a non-verbal husband?
14: I communicated because I knew him very well. I knew what his life purpose was. I knew what his deepest desires were. I knew what the favorite music was. I knew he loved me. And all this came together, and he had for 21 years a fairly good life until COVID came along, and that's what killed him.
12: So he
14: not the COVID, but just being lonely and isolated.
12: So when you talk about helping that person with dementia, one of the things you talk about is keeping a routine, like dressing, bathing, eating, appointments, keeping a calendar or a notebook. How does that help?
14: Well, it helps both because it's almost like your cellular system learns that you get up at a certain time, you go to bed at a certain time. I remember the old farmers, for example, they went to bed at sunset and they got up at sunrise. There was no question about it. So I think the body gets to you learn that. And then it's much easier also for the caregiver because they know what's ahead of them. And they just follow that that routine.
12: And when you look at the kind of activities that the patient might enjoy, you try to do those?
14: Yes. Activities are very important, and they should be related to the experience of that person. For example, you yourself, you're a radio person. If you had dementia, I would set you up with a loudspeaker or something that looked like a radio. And I'd say, these people are here to be interviewed. Go ahead. And so these things are really ingrained in you. So you look for something. My husband was a business person, a business professor. And I would take change and put it in front of him, mix it all up and say, we need to separate that and count how much we have here. And he liked to play cards because that had to do with numbers. So you do things that are really good that helps to slow down the progression, but improve the quality of life.
13: So you use this theory both with family caregivers and professionals, correct?
14: Yes, absolutely. So now in the professionals, I created the transactional dementia intelligence model, which is for professionals and for organizations. And that's also the same pattern that we follow.
13: So how do you, for the professionals, how do you get them to get that connection? Obviously, a spouse would have a deep connection, or an adult child to their parent would have a deep connection. How do you establish, or how do you train the professionals to get that connection?
14: Well, you don't train them as much as you get that information for them. Get that from the family and list everything that they used to do, what they liked, what they didn't like so much, even when it comes to food or snacks. Everything should be listed, music, because that person is still there. They can't tell you. They can't tell you what they want, but you need to look at that resource and say, for a professional, and say, oh, he would like to be a radio person. Let's set him up.
12: I like that. Speaking of radio, we need to do a little business, so stick with me. We're talking with Dr. Ethel Lord, and we're talking about communicating and how to make life better for both the dementia patient and for you as a caregiver. Tina Smith, our co-host today. I'm Ron Aaron. Thanks for joining us on the award-winning Caregiver SOS On Air.
15: 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Hello.

0: Well, thank you for sticking with us on Caregiver SOS On Air. While I talk, Tina, you take over.
1: Oh, well, we've been talking to Dr. Lord, and she was telling us about the professional training that she was doing. So, and you also mentioned earlier about redirection. That and I remember my early days. I worked in a nursing home doing activities early on, and that was a thing. That's a thing that we were taught. We learned about. I guess talk a little bit about what redirection is, maybe why it's not the ideal, and how do you better communicate with someone rather than redirecting them to a different activity.
2: Yes, excuse me. It's not only not ideal, it's disrespectful, not acceptable, and very exhausting for the person doing the redirection, because they're hoping something will stick. They even have to lie to people. So the psychology of the dementia brain requires that you are authentic. There's no redirecting. You're honest with the person. They trust you because they're still a human being. They're still a full human being, except they can't not receive new information and don't know what to do with it. So in the moment when you can reset their brain, they will actually give you their hand and follow you. Let me give you an example. In Ohio, I was talking to a woman whose husband every day got up and said, "We're not married. You shouldn't be here. You've been here too long. You've got to leave. Leave today." And that was a daily occurrence. And he was going up and down the hall saying that. And I said, "Could I speak with your husband? Could I meet him?" She said, "Yes." He came on and he took whatever she had, a pad or a telephone, so he could see me. I could see him. And of course, I validated that that was a very particular position, or expensive for him, and annoying that she was still there, and agreed with him. Once I agreed with him, his energy went down. He accepted that. And I applied the theory of the to reset his brain. And I simply called him by his name and said, "Listen to me. I need your help. We need to right now slow down and let your husband, your wife rest, because she has a bad heart. She had been to the hospital. It was really annoying to her." She reported that for an entire week after his brain was reset, he sat in his recliner and he was very relaxed and he never asked her to leave. So that was really important. And I think we can do that. I don't know for how long for everybody. Everybody's different, right? I had another man in the Netherlands who had MS and dementia, very intelligent as an engineer, trained as an engineer. Every day he fought with his wife. She did that for 4 years, home care, and she was beside herself crying. And I taught her the theory. She applied it. 2 days later, she called me with a smile on her face, and she said, "You are an angel. Today, we were cooking dinner together. He was whistling, and I was singing."
1: That's great. That's great. So can you, I guess, share a little bit about what the theory is, what the process is that you know caregivers need to be aware of?
2: Yes, they really need to take the course to understand it better. But simply is to bring that person in an okay position where they feel they welcome you, they trust you, you trust them, and you also welcome them. And at that point, they hear everything that you say, and it does make sense to them. So it resets their brain. It's the only time that they become logical, reasonable, and rational in a long time. So it's important to be able to do that. It's a technique that's really saves time, saves money, really, because you can do more care in a faster time, because you don't have to come up with redirecting, as you just named it. And, you know, that used to be the way that people were taught. And is still being taught in a lot of programs, which needs to stop, because it's not working. It's very, very detrimental to everyone.
0: Now, one of the things that leads into this is another question you deal with on the internet. Do dementia patients need to make specific lifestyle changes to minimize the impact? Do they need to change what they're doing, why they're doing it, how they're doing it?
2: You mean the person that's diagnosed with dementia?
0: Yes, and the caregiver.
2: Yes, well, it depends on what type of dementia it is and how advanced it is. Some people still can work, even after diagnosis, because they're, for a number of hours, perhaps during the day, they're very, very much sharp, and you don't see any, you wouldn't think that they have dementia. Maybe they work a little slower, but, usually at night, just like you and I, we get fatigued. And we want to slow down and sit down and have a hot chocolate or a cup of tea or something to relax. They do the same thing, except that they lose control of their behavior at that time because their brain is not, when I talked about logic and reasonable, they're no longer so logical or reasonable to control that. So the caregiver then has to know what to do to slow it down. You can avoid all that. Avoid that hard time at the end of the day by putting more light, by knowing the psychology of the dementia brain. Reset their brain right there and maybe play some music that you know they like. Music is the last thing to leave the body because it's stored at the bottom of the base of the brain, so it's protected.
0: And one of the things you write about is perhaps changing what you're eating, making better food choices. And for the dementia patient who is used to having that dry martini every night, do you recommend that that be switched with non-alcoholic
2: beverages? Well, slowly change it if you can. And if it's not detected, that's okay. And if the person is very old, look, at the end of life, I wouldn't say stop the drinks because, you know, it's probably the only thing that they really enjoy. So you want to leave that. A lot of the dementia we know now is environmental. Too many medication, prescription medication over a long period of time, statin drugs, things like that. They really cause the brain to change and certain areas of the brain to stop working because now the drug is controlling it. Eventually, it just lays, just like us, it becomes lazy. So it says, I don't need to do that function. Somebody else is doing it, and then it stops completely. And hold and behold, they have dementia.
0: Well, that's good news. You can continue with that martini.
1: That's always good news for some, for sure. So if you were to go back to your active caregiving days, what would you have wished somebody would have told you? Now, knowing what you know now, what would you go back and advise yourself or caregivers who are just starting this journey?
2: I think it should be care without walls, as they have in Canada. They have nursing homes without walls, which means somebody is coming to your home and helping you and providing company. The lack of information at the beginning when I was starting in 1999 and 2000 was atrocious, and some of the information was was not good. So I think that if there was more acceptance in society and people, we could create that kind of system where we would go home to homes and help those people. That would be a better time for everybody. I know people that actually committed suicide. I know people that killed and then committed suicide after. So, it's very tragic. It's very serious. It can get to be pretty nasty.
1: It is. It's a tough disease. I heard someone relate it to, like, back in the 1950s, cancer was not something that was talked about. It was the C word. My great grandmother, family rumor is that she passed away with cancer, but no one knows for sure. Well, dementia is like that today. There's still such a stigma. So to get to that point

0: that's almost like speaking English or speaking French or speaking Italian. You follow those lines with somebody with dementia. And the reason that you never interrupt them is because they're on a train of thought, and they could very, very easily disrupt that thought. And then you're asking for that person to become anxious, because now they just realize, I can't remember anything. So you have to not stop, agree with them, like I did with that person in the Midwest. I agreed that his wife had been there long enough, that maybe she needed to leave. I understood that he was angry about that, because that's what he believes, and that's okay. That's what he found in his brain. And when I teach the psychology of the dementia brain, you know exactly where that come from, because I'll show you. And that's why you don't disrupt that. You don't poke at it.
1: And let them guide you in what you say and do.
0: Repeat that.
1: Let the patient guide you in how you respond.
0: You always learn to follow before you take the lead. Always follow before you take the lead.
1: Now, if folks want more information from you, is there a website they can go to?
0: Yes, www.icacares, CARES.com or .ca.
1: I love it. I really appreciate you being with us, joining us today on Caregiver SOS On Air. For Tina Smith, I'm Ron Aaron, and thank you to Dr. Ethel Lord. Thank you. Appreciate it. You have a great day.
0: Thank you.
2: 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And the associate producer is Catherine Oglesby. We'll see you next week on Caregiver SOS On Air.
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13: Breaking news this hour from townhall.com. I'm Michael Harrington. Critics of the Trump administration are facing strong pushback. Correspondent Willie Nelson has the latest.
14: Conservatives are refuting claims that the Trump administration is falling short, pointing to a series of major wins. They say the border has been secured, wall construction has restarted, and mass deportations are underway. Supporters are also highlighting the elimination of DEI programs, rising military recruitment, and cuts to left-wing NGO funding. On the economy, they note lower inflation and stronger retirement accounts, along with a tougher stance against Iran and terrorist groups. Willie Nelson, Washington.
13: A red state AG's warning about financial discrimination against an ammunition maker pays off. Correspondent Ron Taylor explains.
15: West Virginia Attorney General J.B. McCuskey investigated payment processors Bill.com, Ramp, and First Internet Bank of Indiana for denying services to Kent Cartridge Company due to its ammunition production, citing compliance restrictions. Following warning letters under the state's FIND Act, the companies pledged not to discriminate against lawful firearm businesses, with Bill.com entering a business relationship with the ammo maker. Ron Taylor reporting.
13: Indiana authorities say at least five people have died in storms across the state this past week as first responders worked to rescue more people yesterday from rising waters in neighborhoods along the White River in Indianapolis. The state has been hammered over the past week by heavy rains resulting in rivers cresting and setting new records. Governor Mike Braun confirmed yesterday that President Trump intends to approve a request for federal aid. Ukraine is

0: Launched hundreds of drones across Russia this weekend, killing at least six people in one of Kiev's largest aerial attacks of the war. The Ukrainians have increased their attacks on Russia this year, targeting military industries and energy facilities. Russia's Ministry of Defense admits that there was a big attack, and they destroyed more than 800 of the drones. More on these stories at townhall.com.
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3: Welcome back to On Refocus Radio. Once again, we are here today, and today, just like any other time, we have another amazing guest today. We have David Gerber. He is a mental performance coach for athletes and executives. He's the author of the book, The Lion Is You, Lessons from the Wild on Coming Alive Again. He is also a TEDx speaker, has over millions of views global-wide, and he's a partner at Novus Global. And man, if I had to catch my breath just to get through the intro, he also helps high performers navigate pressure, fear, and transition into not just turning their life into amazing stories, but taking the limits off, if I can put it in that way.
4: Yeah.
3: As I catch my breath, first and foremost, David, thanks for having the amazing bio. It's funny because every time I have someone on the show, it's like, man, y'all getting too good because I have to spend 5 minutes just to kind of detail what you do. So thanks for having an awesome resume. First and foremost, how are you doing?
4: I'm doing well, man. It's good to be here.
3: Awesome. And just to get out there real fast, he has a website you can go to. That's davidagerber.com. You find all amazing information that he has going on with his career and life. But let's get right to the chase, man. When you think about mental performance for those who are not in that realm, what does that actually look like? And outside of the obvious, thinking positively.
4: Yeah. So when I think about mental performance, as I mentioned, I'm a partner at Novus Global. We've got over 100 executive coaches on our team, and there's a handful of us that work particularly in the realm of professional athletes. So we work with professional athletes on mental performance. And there is a lot of crossovers to executives, business owners as well. And so a lot of our coaches work across the board. But I'd say where mental performance really shines is in the realm of professional athletics. And so one of the biggest things we work on with, I would say, with clients is how do they recognize the things in their life that they don't know that are holding them back? And so, because the way we break down the world is like, there's things that you know, right? So you know how to drive a car, you know that 2 + 2 = 4. There's a realm of the world that you know that you don't know, which most people don't know how to fly a plane. And then there's this huge realm of the world that you don't know, which is where blind spots exist. And so when an athlete or an executive is wanting to go to the next level of their performance, it usually exists in what they don't know that they don't know. But as you can imagine with athletes and executives, the tendency is they got to where they got to because of what they did know. And so then in some ways they're paid to have the answers or to know what they're up to. And so for them to step into the realm of the world that they don't know is a very unique characteristic. And I would say it allows them to then open up the doorway to a much greater level of performance for themselves.
3: When you think about dealing with high achievers, highly successful people, I mean, just like you said, they're paid to be at a certain level. They're not expected to grow into that space. They are expected to perform based on their credentials and what they have been able to illustrate in the past, what they're capable of doing. So when you think about highly successful people, what's one thing that you feel they sometimes they have outgrown, even though they have accomplished so much?
4: Yeah, I would say one of the things we talk about, so our firm wrote a book, and that book is called Beyond High Performance. And what we talk about in that book is this idea of, like, what do you do when you're already good at what you do? And so with obviously professional athletes and executives, they've already been good at what they do. And so but most times what happens is they can tend to think that kind of this is all there is, or they ride the coattails of past success rather than continuing to lean in and grow. And so one of the things that our coaches are trained to do is that the capacity of a human is always beyond what they currently think. And the way that we know that is when we do trainings, for example, when I'm working with pro teams, I'll say to people in the room, I'll ask them a question. I'll say, how many of you at one point in your life have done something that you previously thought was impossible? Everybody's hand goes up in the room. And I say, how many of you have done that multiple times over? Many hands go up in the room. So I follow up that question with, what does that tell you about your brain's capacity to estimate what you're capable of? And it's like, it's obvious. It's like, oh, my brain is terrible at assessing my capacity, because I've constantly over and over again done things that I previously thought were impossible. But the fact that I did them means they were actually possible. And the idea is it's to bring us into connection with the idea that our brain is much more expansive and our capacity is much more expansive than we realize. And so when we say, what do you do when you're already good at what you do? It's meant to open this idea of, like, essentially like a summitless peak of, so now how do I go to the next level of the video game or to the next echelon of what my performance can be? And so I'd say it's one of the biggest things that high achievers aren't asking, that when they start to ask that, it starts to break everything open.
3: You think about what's at stake with these elite athletes and executives. What does it look like just based on how you deal with your clients, picture in their mind when they are facing extreme pressure? Because there's a lot of times where not only do you have to go through the storm, you're still expected to handle it in a professional manner in that fold.
4: Yeah. So just to make sure I hear your question so I articulate it well. So the question is, you know, what do we work with? What do we tactically work on with clients?
3: Yeah, when they're facing those extreme pressures.
4: Yeah, big time. So I would say there's two ways to approach it. One is, you know, what is it you're really going after that you feel like you can't achieve? Or secondarily, where do you feel like you're held back, or what's blocking you from that performance, right? And as you can imagine with athletes, a lot of it has to do with just all of the thoughts going on in their head, the perceptions of themselves, the fans' perceptions of them, the media, all these things. So there's all these different perceptions that are going on that they're trying to manage. And so one of the biggest things that I find that we work with clients on is, how do you eliminate all the blockages and all of the distractions that enables the client to then be incredibly present with what's at hand in front of them? Because the tendency is a player's playing a particular game or a match or whatever it is, and their brain is all over the place thinking about so many different things. And how do they quiet their mind? How do they quiet that so that they can actually focus on the task that's at hand? Because they're, you know, if they're a professional athlete, they're typically in the top, you know, 1,000 people on the planet of what they do. So they're already insanely elite. And so a lot of it is practicing well so that when you get into a game situation, you can quiet your mind and just let your instincts take over without having all of this chatter that's like holding them back. And so a lot of what we do there is figure out, so what are the conversations in their head? What are all the thoughts and stories that are going on that are actually holding them back when they don't realize that those things are going on? And then how do you quiet that mental chatter so that the best performance can purely come through?
3: Once again, listen, I'll be focused ready and watching this online, talking to our guest today, David. Go to his website, davidagerber.com. When you think about being vulnerable, that's not something that everybody wants to talk about, but in a lot of cases is necessary. And would you say that it involves maturity as well?
4: Yeah, I mean, vulnerability is, you know, it's something I've become fairly comfortable with just because I've seen how impactful it is. I wasn't always that way. And so, you know, when I wrote the book, the line is you, I always say L-I-O-N is you, because some people think it's L-I-N-E. So it's about lions, like wild lions in Africa. So the lion is you. When I wrote that, I made a very distinct choice to be incredibly vulnerable and raw in the book, because I think we need it more as a society, because I have gotten so many text messages, emails, reach outs from people after they've read the book, just saying how grateful they were that I was so vulnerable. And it felt like it allowed them to connect to a deeper part of themselves as well. I think it's massively necessary. And I do think it needs a maturity level of a person, because there's one way to just be vulnerable and just kind of vomit everywhere, right? And just whatever it is. But I think when you can be vulnerable with a groundedness and a maturity, it allows you to really understand the impact that your vulnerability can have on other people that are listening to you. And so my focus has always been to be able to be vulnerable, be grounded, be mature in it, in a way that invites other people to open up in ways that they never imagined that they could.
3: And it also has that human aspect to it as well. And speaking of that, we live in a social media world. Everywhere on the platform, there's a lot of ways to make yourself look perfect and have filters and color grade and amazing lights. But in your world, when you're working with your clients, how do you teach them to not let professionalism get in the way, especially when it comes to their performance and personal growth?
4: Yeah, well, what I find is, if I'm thinking about, like, there's one professional athlete that I'm thinking of right now, and one of his biggest dreams is he wants to impact the youth of our generation. And so when we think about that, what he realizes, because he's still young, but what he realizes is that the more open and vulnerable he can be, the more it gives permission to young people to be open and vulnerable, and not try to pretend we have it all together. And I've had the blessing, if you will, of, you know, I've traveled with professional teams in their locker rooms, their airplanes, their buses. And the reality is that none of us has it together. So these elite athletes that I think growing up as a kid, we kind of assumed these athletes just have life by the tail and everything's great and they're making millions of dollars and life's wonderful. But then we actually have had some former pro athletes join our team at Novus Global. And I remember we were having a conversation with one of the athletes that works with us. And he said that he actually hired one of our coaches, not because he needed a performance boost, but because he had had all of the success, but he was miserable. And so I said to him, I said, hey, how many professional athletes do you think are miserable? And I thought he would say maybe 30%, 40%, something like that. And he kind of joked and he goes, pretty much all of them. And I thought he was joking, but he wasn't. He was being honest that, like, even at the level of professional athletes, there's not a quality of life that most people would think that, yes, they had this great lifestyle and some things are great, but, like, a lot of them are really, really struggling. And so, with the other client I was mentioning in his desire to impact youth, I think the more we give youth permission to connect to themselves, be vulnerable, be open, that they don't have it all together, I think that creates the pathway to a much healthier individual. And that when some of them go on to play professional sports, they have a much better pathway to having a higher quality of life, because they understand they don't have to have it all together all the time. And the more that we can be open about that, the better we can be.
3: You think about how the pressure is on when they have to make their coaches happy, they got to make the fans happy, they got to make their friends and their family happy. But to your point, there's a lot of times where it's like, man, like, what else is on that list? When you think about how they have sometimes maybe a fear of disappointing other people, how do you help them not to let that allow them to lose control of their own decisions?
4: Yeah, I think one of the biggest things is just coming back to the ultimately to the basics. Of just doing what they can do, understanding that, like, letting themselves understand that they're a human. Cause, like, sometimes the fans, they think, oh, this person's a pro athlete, they're getting paid millions of dollars, somehow they should be, like, not human. They should be like a robot and just be able to produce and score and whatever it is. But they forget, even Michael Jordan or Kobe Bryant or Tom Brady has off days, you know? And so when you look at that, you know, I remember even watching recently, you know, this whole docuseries on Tom Brady. And it's funny looking back, and I, you know, I lived the whole time Tom Brady was playing. And I remember thinking, you know, even looking back, I was like, man, Tom Brady like won every year all the time and won every Super Bowl, right? And he played like, I don't know how many seasons, and I think he won six or seven. So he still won a ton. But there's a lot of seasons that he didn't win the Super Bowl. And it's so interesting to think about that of like, oh, even Tom Brady, who is the best, you know, quarterback of all time, pretty much undisputed, I would say, has had seasons where he didn't perform that well and was off or whatever it is. And so I think one of the things I work with athletes on is just, how do you just stay present in the moment? How do you let go of a previous game or a previous, you know, quarter or half that you didn't play, you know, quote unquote, well, and just step into the next one and quiet all the noise of the fans and the media and just let yourself enjoy the game for what it is and go out and play and know that everyone's going to have their stories about things and that you don't have to like make that into something. The fans are going to have their thing. The media is going to have their thing. And as an athlete, how do you just stay focused on what's right in front of you? Be where your feet are and just enjoy what you're up to.
3: And same one to talk about is when you're working with your clients, there comes a time where they are at a crossroads where, like, for example, you said the young man who wants to work with young people. Well, before that, he had to make some kind of decision. So my next question for you is, when is that time, that season, when they had to reinvent themselves? How do you coach them through to not just simply work harder, but to actually realize where they are currently on their path and make adjustments?
4: Yeah. So how have I coached somebody through what you were saying, like a reinvention of themselves?
3: Mm-hmm.
4: I think about, there's a client that comes to mind who one of the biggest things that he was noticing was like how hesitant he was playing. And so, and as you can imagine, professional sports, hesitancy doesn't get rewarded much. And so we developed this idea of essentially kind of like an alter ego of like that he could step into. And so one of the things he came up with, I just kind of felt into it with him and asked him some certain questions of, you know, who do you want to be? How do you want to be characterized? You know, and he came up with this idea of like a hunter's mindset. And so he's just like, I want to be out there and just be like super intentional. I want to be a hunter. I don't want to be sitting back waiting for things to happen. I want to go and exert my will and be really powerful in that. And so as we coached through that, what was cool is he set that as his vision. Like, this is what I'm after. I'm going to be a hunter. Like, and so then what we would be able to talk about in our sessions is, where was there any time that he wasn't being a hunter? Where was he holding back? Where was he getting his own way? What conversations were going on? What was happening externally? You know, so it might have been something where, you know, maybe he was having a hunter's mindset and he took a risk and then, you know, this is a hockey player, so he turned the puck over and, you know, made a mistake, if you will. And then he thinks, oh, I shouldn't be a hunter. And I was like, no, like part of being a hunter is you don't always get what you're going for. It's part of being a hunter. And so then he started to, you know, really start to build that whole mindset out so that now he can go out and be more acutely connected to like, what does this hunter's mindset look like? And how do I show up this way more powerfully, consistently? And then again, still noticing when do I pull back? When do I start hesitating? When do I become fearful? And then as he can do that, he can start to learn how to correct that in real time.
3: Once again, listen on Refocus Radio and watching this online, talking to our guest today, David. Go to his website, davidagerber.com. And once again, we said earlier in the intro, he has a book that you can get a copy on the website as well. The Lion Is You, Lessons from the Wild On, coming live, alive again. My next question has to do with your book. Tell us a little about the time that you spent tracking lions on foot in Africa. What were some of the experiences that helped you navigate what you're doing with clients today?
4: Yeah, it's obviously my heart and soul, and I put it into a book format. You know, one of the biggest things in the book is that I use this. I use this idea of a 1 to 10 scale, and this and then I use that with the metaphor of a caged lion versus a wild lion. And so I'm guessing a lot of the listeners probably have seen a lion in a cage at a zoo or a safari park or something like that. Probably very few of the listeners have seen a lion in the wild, but you can obviously like National Geographic videos and documentaries, you can see it. And if you think about the two different distinctions, a wild lion looks drastically different than a caged lion. Like, so drastically different. And especially if people ever get to experience that, whether it's in a vehicle in Africa or on foot, like I do, is we go out of, on foot out of the vehicle, no fences. So there's nothing there to protect us. It's just us and the lions at sometimes very close distances. And you feel the energy of a wild lion in a way you cannot feel the energy of a caged lion. So when I use this 1 to 10 scale, what I say is that if a person wants to live a caged life, a 1 to 10, like, that is the height of what you can do in the cage. And I think so much of us are societally conditioned to this idea that a 10 is the, like, we were given the 1 to 10 scale as children of, like, this is life. This is all there is. But I think we all had this sense that that who set the scale from 1 to 10? What if the scale goes to 30, 40, 50, 100? But the only chance you have at experiencing life beyond a 1 to 10 scale is to actually leave the cage and go into the wild and accept everything that the wild presents to you. And so for me, when I was out tracking lions on foot and I felt this energy, it was when it broke something open in me of like, wow, like, I've been so conditioned to think that a 10 is it. But then I felt the energy of a lion and it just blew the roof off of like what I thought I could experience in life. And it just enlivened me with this aliveness that I couldn't ignore. And so when I thought about my life, like, most of my life was lived in a cage. And then what happens is we like try to make this cage look super beautiful, right? So like to where we almost don't realize it's a cage. And so we build ourselves into this thing. What I say is that the bars of the cage are not made of steel. They're made of our own beliefs. Right. And so, but we think they're made of steel because society has given us this cage. And so we think this is the cage. This is just life. But the bars are not actually made of steel. They're made of beliefs. And then when we start to question those beliefs, like I do with athletes and whatnot, we begin to dissolve that cage and then we can step into the wild, which is the adventurous version of who we were all designed to be. And so I think for anybody that's listening, if you think about it, think about children, right? Kids, they go out, they run around, they jump in trees, they climb trees, they scuff their knees, they jump their bikes off of ramps, right? That's kids. And then, so like, we're born adventurous and wild. And then it's like sometime in our teenager years or 20s, we become like tame. And we almost go into the cage. And I think that the third movement of the book essentially is, how do you step back into the wild adventurous version of you that you know has always been rumbling in between? Like, you knew as a teenager and a 20-something, you knew that there was this wild version of you inside of you, but you didn't know how to get it out because society was telling you just get the cubicle job or just do the normal thing, do the safe, comfortable thing. When I think all of us have known that we wanted to be adventurous and wild our whole lives.
3: That's good. Reminds me of a video I watched literally about a month ago.
4: Yeah.
3: The guy was he was talking about a study that he was researching himself, and it was about a frog was placed in this container with dead flies. And what was interesting is that he said the frog will starve because it loses that natural state of what it means to hunt for the food, to take action and get it. So it's funny to think about, if it's so easy, then you almost lose your edge because you take away that natural instinct of being that hunter.
4: Yep. So necessary. Yeah, it's huge. And whether it's athletes or executives that we get to coach at Novus Global, if it's just too easy, they lose, you know, they just lose that edge and they lose everything that got them to where they are.
3: My last question for you is, when you think about tracking wild animals in the wilderness, what does that teach, or how has that influenced teaching us about leadership and decision making?
4: Yeah. One of the biggest ones, I would say, being out there in the wild is, I would say the biggest lesson I've taken away is it's about one track at a time. And yes, we need to budget. Yes, we need to forecast into the future, plan for the future. But people get so far ahead of themselves. And when you're tracking wild lions out there in the wilderness, you go one track at a time because you can't, like, you know, you can't just jump to where the lions are. You find the track in the dirt. You see a lion paw print in the ground. And you know, and one of the quotes I use in the book is that, you know, when you find a first track, which is a paw print in the ground, when you find a first track, that's one end of the string. And on the other end of the string, a creature is moving. And so when I think about leadership, it's about learning to go one track at a time and then letting this future version of you pull you into the future of who you're becoming. And it's this almost this mystical, beautiful, mystical journey of how do you stay present enough to stay with one track at a time, plan for the future, but know that it's about taking one step and then seeing what opens and taking another step and seeing what opens. And just letting yourself, cause it's letting yourself be wowed or be in awe of just what nature provides and what we cannot see and what the uncertainty of the future can provide us. And so what I've really learned is that it's not that the wild itself gives you aliveness. It's that you experience aliveness in who you're becoming when you're in the wild. And so I think sometimes when we're not in the wild, let's say, obviously like normal day-to-day life for people, in their jobs or sport or whatever it is, we forget that we actually can metaphorically live in this wild state of mind that's not stripped and is not tamed. Stripped of all of its wildness, and it's not tamed out of what really matters. And that I think is for us to live like wide open.
3: That's good stuff, man. This could be another 30 minute show.
4: I know. Yeah.
3: Unfortunately, we have to wrap it up for the station here. But once again, listen, that'll be Focus Radio and watching us online. By the way, I can't believe I don't plug myself like I should on the radio. Go to YouTube and go to Refocus Network. Want to able to announce we just hit 50,000 subscribers literally yesterday. So you're hearing this now, but this happened on August 6th. So that's a huge plug to everyone who's supporting YouTube. Appreciate you. And on the airwaves, make sure you go to our guest website. It's davidagerber.com. And give you the last words. If you have anything you want to say, our viewers, our listeners, what do you want to tell them?
4: Man, I think just don't stop listening to that voice inside of you that says that you want to make a difference. You want to be wild and adventurous. Don't stop listening to that. Take it one track at a time and find your way.
3: Awesome. Always, I want to say, David, thank you for your time.
4: Thank you, man. Cheers.
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0: With SRN News, I'm Michael Harrington in Washington. Indiana authorities say at least 5 people have died in storms across the state this past week as first responders worked to rescue more people yesterday from rising waters in neighborhoods along the White River in Indianapolis. The state has been hammered over the past week by heavy rains, resulting in rivers cresting and setting new records. Governor Mike Braun confirmed that President Trump intends to approve a request for federal emergency funds. Ukraine has launched hundreds of drones across Russia this weekend, killing at least six people in one of Kiev's largest aerial attacks of the war. The Ukrainians have increased their attacks on Russia this year, targeting military industries and energy facilities. Russia's Ministry of Defense says it destroyed over 800 Ukrainian drones overnight. An attack targeting three towns in Russia's southwest Rostov region killed five. This is SRN News.
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10: 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Anthony Holm brings sharp, straight-talk insight into Texas politics, policy, and conservative values. He takes on the big questions. Where's Texas headed? What's happening to our Constitution? And how do conservatives push back in a culture that seems determined to silence us? 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Anthony's not just another voice. He's a constitutional conservative and Republican trial lawyer who knows what's at stake for Texas families. If you're looking for clarity in the middle of confusion, this is where you'll find it. Tune in every Saturday at 10 a.m. for Politics with the Big Dogs, right here on 9:30 a.m. The Answer. And don't forget, visit politicswiththebigdogs.com for more.
11: Foundations of Freedom, a look at America's founding principles and the leaders who shaped our nation.
12: In 1783, the Revolutionary War was nearly over, but America's future remained uncertain. Officers in the Continental Army were angry. Congress had failed to provide promised pay, and some considered using the Army's power to force the government's hand. George Washington understood their frustration, but he also knew the liberty they had fought to win could be destroyed by the very army that secured it. Washington confronted his officers and urged them to choose honor, patience, and loyalty to the Republic over rebellion. He could have used their anger to increase his own power. Instead, he used his influence to restrain it. Power asks what it can take. Character asks what duty requires. Washington's lesson still stands. Freedom survives when leaders place principle above ambition and remain faithful to God, country, and the people they serve.
13: 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Here's what's happening on this week's show.
14: Who's better at investing money, men or women? And does your investing style really matter? We'll have the story.
15: A lot of the research has actually been done on individual investors, and you tend to see some clear patterns of outperformance with them as well.
14: Then, is it possible to predict adult criminal behavior by studying kids? The results of new research say yes. We'll talk to an expert.
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14: 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Stay with us. The show begins right after this.
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20: It's a recognized fact that men and women think differently, and that goes for their approach to financial investing too. But which does better, and which gets higher returns? InfoTrack's Roy Mackey is here with the story. Roy?
21: Thank you, Chris. Our guest is financial expert Meredith Jones. She's the author of Women of the Street, Why Female Money Managers Generate Higher Returns and How You Can Too. I think many people will be surprised that women investors outperform men. Are we talking about professional money managers or individual investors?
22: We're actually talking about both, interestingly enough. So when you look at the body of research, you do have a body of research that clearly demonstrates that professional money managers, such as hedge fund managers, that women do have a demonstrated edge there. But a lot of the research, because the number of women professional money managers is so low, has actually been done on individual investors. And you tend to see some clear patterns of outperformance with them as well.
21: And can you give us any general numbers as far as percentages of how great the difference is?
22: If you look at hedge funds, for example, female-run hedge funds over a 6.5-year period actually generated a return that was 6 percentage points higher than the universe at large. So they also outperformed on a 1, 3, and 5-year basis, so across all of the various time periods. And as you know, 6 percentage points is quite a meaningful difference. If you were to look, for example, at another study that looked at brokerage accounts, for example, they looked at something like 35,000 brokerage accounts. On average, women outperformed by about 1 percentage point a year, which again, as we know with compounding, does add up over time as well.
21: Now, what you've done in this book is kind of examine some of the reasons behind this and some of the specific characteristics that maybe account for women's differences. One of those is less overconfidence. Why is that so important?
22: Well, when you are overconfident about your investments, you tend to believe that your decisions are right. So everything you buy, it's the right time to buy it. It's the right thing to buy. Everything you sell, it's the right time to sell it. It was the right thing to sell. And what that has a tendency to make people do is overtrade. Because if you always think you're right, then the desire to go and churn those positions to get into the next thing you know you're right about is very strong. And we all know that over time, trading too much can seriously erode returns.
21: So it sounds like the buy and hold mentality is in your favor.
22: Women do tend to be a little bit better at maintaining conviction in their positions and really tend to be longer term investors. When I interviewed the 11 women-run funds for the book, some of them had had positions in their portfolios for 10, 15 years even. So they can be quite long-term investors. And in addition, they tend to not get shaken out of positions quite as easily. So if you were to look at the market, there was a study done on IRA accounts, and women were 10% less likely to sell at the bottom of the market than men were.
21: Interesting. One of the other things you write about is how women have more out-of-the-box thinking. Can you explain what that means?
22: There's such a thing in investing called herd mentality, and you do see that in individual investors, and you even see it in professional investors. So there was a story that came out last year that showed that 15 of the largest hedge funds all had very large positions in one stock, which happened to be, in this case, AIG. And so what tends to happen when you have people kind of flocking to one position is that, you know, you get a lot of volatility in that stock. When people rush in, it goes up. When people rush out, it can really bottom out. Women tend to look a little more further afield for their positions. And so they're not necessarily looking for what's hot. They're looking for what makes sense to them, what they can research, and really investments that they believe in and feel like they can buy and hold.
21: Another thing you write about is rule-based investing, and that seems to be something that women are more comfortable with. Can you explain what rule-based investing is and why is that more effective than other means?
22: Well, rule-based investing can really help to manage the emotions that come from investing. You know, we've all had positions that we've been tempted to fall in love with, right? So you buy something and you keep thinking to yourself, even if it's not performing particularly well, I know it's going to come back to me. And that doesn't always happen. You have to be very diligent to separate out emotions from your investing. And so what rule-based investing does is it gives you some parameters that you can use to help keep emotions out of your decision making. So for example, maybe you never purchase a stock that's more than 10% of your overall portfolio, or any investment that's more than 10% of your overall portfolio, so that you don't end up too concentrated in too few investments, which of course can really wreak havoc if one of those investments goes down. Another way to be a rule-based investor is maybe if an investment goes down by 2, 3, 5%, you decide that you want to sell automatically in those situations. And what that can keep you from doing is, like I said, falling in love with a stock and kind of riding it to the bottom. Now, it's important to remember that doesn't mean you can't get back into the stock, but what it does is it forces you to take a step back and reevaluate your investment thesis, again, getting the emotion out of the equation.
21: Our guest on InfoTrack is financial expert Meredith Jones. She's the author of Women of the Street, Why Female Money Managers Generate Higher Returns, and How You Can Too. Meredith, you did a lot of research for this book. What was the most surprising thing you learned?
22: Really, what I wanted to do when I was researching this book was to demonstrate that there was a sustainable competitive advantage and a reason for Wall Street to seek out female talent. You know, it shouldn't be a feel-good measure. Wall Street isn't exactly a feel-good environment. It's a for-profit environment. So one of the reasons why I think that there haven't been more women involved in investing is because there hasn't been this clear case for why they may add value. And so I was a little surprised, and I will admit very pleased, that the case for adding women to investment staff or hiring female managers was as strong as it was.
21: Aside from checking the gender of a fund manager when you're buying a mutual fund, for example, what can people take away from this as far as something that can help an individual investor?
22: I think people really want to take a moment to think about the behavior of their money managers, and does it make sense to have all of their money with a group of people who are likely to behave the same way when the markets are going up or when the markets are going down? You know, the concept of diversification is not a new one. You diversify based on the number of funds that you have. You diversify based on geography, based on the type of investment, based on duration, based on liquidity. But this idea that maybe you want to diversify based on behavior is a new one, but I think it's something that will gain a lot of traction.
21: How has Wall Street changed? Because a couple of generations ago, there were very few women there.
22: And there still are. I think that the industry standard estimate is that only about 5% of the people taking risk with capital on Wall Street are women. If you look at the hedge fund industry, the ratio is about 80 to 1, men to women. If you look at private equity, the numbers are even lower than that. I did a quick check at one point just for my own enjoyment to see how many men there were named John, James, William, or Robert for each one female investor. And in the hedge fund world, there are 11 men named John, James, William, or Robert for every one female investor that's investing with hedge funds. On the private equity side, there are 6 men named John, James, William, or Robert for every zero female-run private equity fund. So the numbers are still really, really skewed at this point. And I think that's something that really does need to change. You know, when you look at the wealth that is controlled by women, about 50%, like 51.3% of wealth is currently controlled by women. That number is expected to go up to 66% by 2030, I think. And so when you think about that versus 5% of the money managers are women, those numbers are really skewed.
21: Meredith, what sort of advice could you offer to a young woman who may be interested in a career in the financial industry?
22: It's really important to demonstrate that the way that you approach the market and the fact that it's different can be a true value add. Trying to get in and do things the way that the guys do them is not going to be the way to go forward, because again, I think this whole idea that you can generate returns and you can generate diversification benefits from being a woman, I think that's going to catch on. And so to any woman that's out there that is considering a career in investments, you know, I say that you should leverage that. In addition, find a mentor. Every single woman that I interviewed had a strong, either formal or informal mentor relationship, and sometimes several. And then, of course, networking is really critical. You know, you find new investments, you find new investors. There's no end to the way that you can boost your financial career by having a good network.
21: Financial expert Meredith Jones, the author of Women of the Street, Why Female Money Managers Generate Higher Returns, and How You Can Too. 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
22: There is. You can visit aboutmjones.com.
21: 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Well, thank you again for joining us on InfoTrack.
22: Thank you so much for having me.
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0: InfoTrack continues. Once again, here's Chris Woody.
1: Previous research has suggested that there's a link between those who are abused as children and have later criminal behavior as adults. But some fascinating new research from the University of Washington indicates that troubled behavior in abused kids may predict future criminal tendencies, and the signs may be different between boys and girls. Here to tell us more is the co-author of the study, Professor Todd Herenkohl. He's a professor in social work at the University of Washington. Welcome to the show.
2: Thanks for having me.
1: Well, before we get to the results of your study, tell us how you conducted this research.
2: This was a study, actually, that began more than 30 years ago now, where we identified some children who had been abused and others not, and we followed those kids over time to look at their developmental patterns and eventually now looking at their adult behavior. So it's an ongoing study that spans about a 35-year period.
1: And what were the findings that you've gotten recently?
2: Well, what we found in this particular study is that child abuse seems to set in motion for boys and girls a slightly different pattern, depending on whether or not we're talking about boys or girls. So for girls, we found that this internalizing pattern of behavior was predictive of adult crime. And for boys, it appeared more so that externalizing behaviors were more linked to crime in adulthood.
1: Can you describe what you mean by those externalizing?
2: Yeah, so the externalizing behaviors are things that we typically think of as more consistent with acting out behavior in young kids. So acting aggressively, getting in fights, screaming, perhaps being mean to others. So those are the types of behaviors that we found to be related to later criminal behavior for boys, but that wasn't the case for girls. For girls, it was things more consistent with feeling depressed, being withdrawn from others, socially isolated. So things that would be a little bit harder, perhaps, to detect if we're looking at outward signs of problems.
1: Was there any comparison made as far as the income levels of the families?
2: Well, in this particular study, as we do in many others, we actually control for the income of families such that we set sort of the playing field equal here with respect to family income. So we account for that in the analysis.
1: What types of crimes were you looking at? I mean, was this like murders or was it more petty crimes?
2: And not so much murders, but we did look at a full range of criminal behavior in adulthood. Now, again, keep in mind that these are self-reported crimes, so these are the individuals themselves are telling us about the things that they were involved in. But they range from, you know, things consistent, again, with aggression, acting out in various ways, stealing, using strong-arm methods to obtain things from others, cheating. So there are a range of things that we included in the measure as a way to try to capture all of the things that may be considered criminal-type behaviors.
1: We're talking on InfoTrack with Todd Herenkohl, who is a University of Washington social work professor, talking about a study linking child abuse with adult crime. How did you track, Professor, abuse in the children? Because sometimes this is a hidden thing, and the child might not want to talk about it.
2: In this study, we look at or have assessed child abuse in a number of different ways. One of the ways in which we've done that is to use child welfare records early on where there's substantiated or documented cases of abuse and sometimes neglect. In this particular case, we actually relied on parents to tell us, again, this is back in the 1970s, about the kinds of disciplining practices that they were using with their children. And some of those would indeed be considered by most experts to be abusive. So these are self-reported behaviors by parents about emotional and physical practices that they use with their children early on.
1: Well, obviously, child abuse is a bad thing, but I'm not sure many people, certainly parents, may not be aware that it can lead to criminal behavior later in life.
2: You know, I think that that's quite right, actually. And the other, I think, take-home from this is that early signs of problems in kids, whether they be more traditional forms of aggression and acting out, or withdrawn, internalizing, depressed kinds of symptoms, the study suggests that we need to take those things very seriously and realize that if not treated, sometimes that these things can lead to later problems much later in life.
1: Is there anything that our listeners could do to maybe help others with this situation, or if they see this in a family, that they could deal with it somehow? Or maybe you don't have any thoughts on that, I'm just wondering.
2: And oftentimes, we think a lot about how to identify symptoms of child abuse and neglect. And as you mentioned, and as we know, sometimes these things are known to authorities, other times not. And I think that for, you know, adults who come in contact with kids, it's important to pick up on the signs of abuse for sure and to alert the authorities if there is a concern. Again, I think understanding and realizing that early problem behaviors are symptomatic of later problems or sometimes more serious forms of problems, and acting on those by helping families seek support and get the services that they need, I think is also a critical thing. So there definitely are things that we as adults who come in contact with kids can do to reduce the likelihood that early symptoms of abuse and problem behaviors will lead to much later criminal types of action.
1: You mentioned that this study is ongoing. What do you hope or expect to see down the road as this research continues?
2: Crime is just one of many things that we're looking at in this study. Other outcome type categories include health and mental health. And one of the things that we're trying to do right now or planning for right now is a much deeper assessment of physical health, because we know that child abuse is a risk factor for a lot of different kinds of problems much later in life, crime being one, but also health problems. And being able to identify early symptoms of health and intervening with people to reduce their likelihood of

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8: Breaking news this hour from townhall.com. I'm Michael Harrington. The White House reports some countries are routing exports through third nations to avoid U.S. tariffs. Correspondent Bob Agnew explains.
9: The report says China has responded to 2018 tariffs by sending goods to other countries for packaging and assembly. White House Trade Advisor Peter Navarro says China launders exports through more than 40 countries, causing tax revenue losses of $19 to $26 billion each year. China's leader Xi Jinping is scheduled to visit Washington in September. Bob Agnew reporting.
8: The Trump administration is launching a new strategy to tackle homelessness, arguing that treating addiction and mental illness must come before simply providing housing. Correspondent Ron Taylor.
10: HUD Secretary Scott Turner says years of housing-first policies have fallen short, pointing to statistics showing 75% of homeless Americans struggling with drug addiction and 78% suffer from mental illness. Turner says housing remains important, but housing alone is not enough. The new treatment-first toolkit, unveiled by HUD and HHS, aims to expand recovery services and connect homeless individuals with addiction and mental health treatment. HHS Secretary Robert F. Kennedy Jr. says lasting recovery starts with effective care, not leaving people trapped in addiction and homelessness. Ron Taylor reporting.
8: Luigi Mangione has pleaded guilty to federal stalking charges in the killing of UnitedHealthcare CEO Brian Thompson. He admitted to following Thompson to an investor conference in 2024 and shooting him on a New York City street. He could face life in prison. Reddit will join the S&P 500 this week, giving the wide-ranging online forum a boost in prestige and investments. The company will join the benchmark index as of Tuesday. The move comes weeks after Reddit posted strong financial results for the second quarter. More on these stories at townhall.com.
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1: Hurricane Lala has skirted Hawaii's Big Island without making landfall and is expected to weaken after lashing the region with strong winds and drenching rain. The eye of the storm passed the island's southern tip without making landfall. The National Hurricane Center says the powerful storm is expected to weaken now. Its maximum sustained winds increased to 75 miles per hour, but the Hurricane Center reported making it a Category 1 hurricane. The Big Island is Hawaii's largest and has a population of over 200,000 people. Police in Virginia have arrested a 19-year-old in connection with a shooting Saturday that left five people injured. No one died, though one victim sustained critical injuries. Chesterfield County Police say Cameron Harris of Henrico County, Virginia, was arrested. They found him hiding in a closet on campus Saturday afternoon. Authorities say he was not a student at the university. Eight felony warrants are out for his arrest. News and analysis at townhall.com. I'm Michael Harrington. Some lions and tigers begin a long-awaited rescue.
2: 30 lions and tigers from a closed Argentine zoo are starting a new life at wildlife sanctuaries in South Africa and the United States. The animals were rescued from the former Luján Zoo northwest of Buenos Aires after years of uncertainty. Four Paws, an international animal welfare group, is overseeing the transfer, calling it one of the largest relocations of captive big cats. The animals will live in expansive enclosures at the sanctuaries. Some cats needed sedation for transport on Friday. The zoo was shut down in 2020 over safety and welfare concerns. Keith Peters reporting.
1: Fans gathered Saturday in a Welsh village to bid farewell to singer Bonnie Tyler as her coffin was brought home. The Grammy-nominated star, known for Total Eclipse of the Heart, passed away last month in Portugal at the age of 75. Locals and fans from the UK and beyond lined the streets of Mumbles near Swansea. More on these stories at townhall.com.
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0: in my seat, but I'm not driving. I can move over there. There you go. That works. Good morning, everybody. You're tuned in to the Automotive Edge Radio Show here every Saturday morning on 100.7 FM The Word. I'm your co-host, Big Wheels Bo Carver, along with the host, Kurt Chase. And we're just getting dialed in here for this wonderful day today.
1: It's at a real weird angle.
0: It's fine. It looks good.
1: Hey. Good morning. Thanks for joining us here on the Automotive Ed Radio Show. We are having extreme technical difficulties today getting everything set up because of Bo.
0: It's always my fault.
1: And anyway, real good week this week. I was at, 16.
0: What are you doing?
1: I'm trying to get this centered. Go over just a little bit. No, you went up.
0: Well, what do you mean I went up?
1: What are you doing? Anyway, we're at about 13 dealership this week, figuring out what's going on in the auto industry and checking it out and interest rates and sale prices and resale prices and used cars. And I got to tell you, it's a great time to buy. It's a great time to buy. With gas prices up, I've never seen such huge markdowns plus rebates where dealers are actually taking losses on a handful of vehicles to keep them moving off the property and keeping production flowing. And a lot of people questioned why I keep saying that it's a great time to buy when gas prices keep going $3.35. I think there were $3.70 today and then back down. Well, it's going to stabilize. Sooner or later, those idiots over in Iran are going to go, yeah, we're financially doomed. We've got to cut a deal. The president, you know, I don't know why he's not moving faster and harder just to get this thing rectified. But, you know, obviously we don't want anybody to die, which is the most important thing. Doesn't matter where you're from. There's a lot of innocent people over there that are caught up with a wackadoodle-doo regime. And that's a good thing that we're not making that move and then reporting deaths all day long. Here in the United States, gas prices, you know, I think it's all a bunch of baloney when you hear how much oil we're producing in these other countries and Venezuela and oil. That's I don't buy half of it. But the prices will come down eventually, hopefully sooner than later. With that, it has a lot of people pumping the brakes and going, hang on, we're not ready to buy. We're not going to do anything right now.
0: Do you think
1: now.
0: This is politically motivated?
1: I don't understand what that term means.
0: Well,
1: when people say it's politically motivated, what does that mean?
0: Well, that means if they can keep the prices high somehow, whoever has the button on that pulls a string, that it might affect the elections in November. Okay, you know, then that's kind of politically motivated, to where they're controlling that to where it might not help, say, the the conservatives to get more votes or more elections because, you know, the gas prices and it's all the conservatives' fault.
1: Well, you
0: like
1: know,
0: that is what I mean.
1: Yeah,
0: you don't think that's even a possibility at all?
1: You know, you would have to say, are Democrats running the oil companies?
0: Well,
1: do we know that the head of Exxon or Mobil or wherever is a Democrat, or, you know, because the Republicans, they have to make things really, really, really good going into November.
0: Right.
1: And so with the oil prices, the gas prices high, who is actually causing that when every time you turn on the TV, we're producing more oil than ever? Venezuela is rocking and rolling now that they got what's-his-name out of there, and they're producing a ton of oil, and all you hear is how many millions of barrels are being produced. And to really dig in deep and find out, I don't think the American people ever know the real internal intricacy of
0: how that works.
1: Now, this has happened. When Trump yesterday was talking at the police academy, he was talking about how much oil is being produced in the United States. And I'm going,
0: and that's what I'm talking about. I mean, like, why we're looking at this situation and the war. Most people, I think, are looking at that as why the gas prices are not coming down.
1: Well, I think that's an excuse for people to make.
0: But then wouldn't that be a political realm, a politically motivated issue? If somebody's controlling that to where we're just keeping it high to make it very difficult for
1: yep.
0: an election to be, you know, a little bit more understandable, if you know what.
1: Yeah, there's so many factors to look at on why this is happening. But, you know, I'm just a meat and potato block and tackle basic 1-2-3 guy. When I hear everybody going about how much oil is not making it through the Strait of Hormuz, but how much oil is coming out of here, Venezuela, other countries, I'm going.
0: So then my question
1: is. It doesn't make sense.
0: That's what I'm saying. So there's got to be some reason for it. Is it just so that the oil companies can just
1: keep
0: it?
1: Well, financial would be number one.
0: Oh, well, could be.
1: But for people at home that are on the sideline going, well, I can't afford the gas on a new vehicle, I would tell you this. From my point of view, I have had right under 20 people that bought this year, Q2, we're in Q3 now, that have, on average, $7,000, $8,000 worth of equity, because what they paid for it and what it's worth now, when a lot of the inventory got depleted and the rebates went away, these values have gone up. The used car market's on fire. So with that being said, when you have pickup trucks, which we are the truck capital of the world, and they're giving... There were trucks yesterday that they were taking $16,000 off MSRP. $16,000. And then you look at the pre-owned truck market, especially with Ford, and I'm watching on the online auction at King Ranches and Platinums, and they're going, I mean, it was incredible. This one guy didn't even put his hand down. It was like he had a board or something.
0: He just stayed there.
1: And everybody started walking away knowing that guy was going to buy those trucks.
0: Yeah, I wasn't going to get a shot.
1: And he bought one at 36 over MMR, and the other one he bought for almost 4,000 over MMR.
0: So I guess the bottom line, what you're trying to say is that don't worry about the gas prices being affected in your willingness to get a vehicle, because now's the time.
1: Well, I'm going to use a term we haven't used in a long time.
0: What is that?
1: Carpool.
0: Is that, oh, yeah? Yeah, well, there you go.
1: If you work with somebody, you know, switch off riding each other to work, whatever, and cut back on your gas and buy a new car. And
0: yeah.
1: I'm just telling you that the pricing on big SUVs, pickup trucks.
0: It's through the roof.
1: American Muscle. They're discounting these things. I was over at Grapevine Ford, and they were taking $6,000 off a Dark Horse. You don't ever see discount. Why? People look at the gas mileage. I'm going, hang on a second here. You could buy a Dark Horse $6,000 off, and then when all this goes away, you're going to be sitting really nice on the Dark Horse. You take a 5.7-liter Hemi,
0: yeah,
1: and you're buying that thing for $12,000 off.
0: Yeah.
1: When this changes, you're going to be sitting pretty.
0: Yeah, you'll be paying back $12,000 but more. you know, now's the time. And I think that people that know that kind of vehicle is that kind of pricing, you know, I think that they are willing to. The gas is not horrible. It's not $5 a gallon. You know what I'm saying? We've seen that
1: depending
0: before.
1: On where you are, but here in Texas, no. We're at $3.75 is the average.
0: But we've seen prices up way
1: we've
0: higher than that before.
1: Over $4.
0: In our lifetime, mine for sure. So it's not really horrible. It's not really good, but it's going to come down. And it's just always that way. It's an ebb and flow with gas. In my life, I've always seen it. So take advantage.
1: Well, they say buy low, sell high.
0: Right.
1: And right now you can buy a lot of vehicles. Now, there's some of them that aren't planned because, you know, they don't build a lot of Cadillac Escalades. So
0: right.
1: People are going to pay a premium regardless. And, you know, the Cadillac Escalade, $100,000 rigs, that's, you know,
0: it's just gonna
1: 3%
0: be what
1: of the market.
0: Right.
1: So they don't care.
0: Right.
1: You know, they have, you know, whatever money they need.
0: They're going to sell them.
1: Yeah, your Yukon Denalis, you know, for $90,000, $100,000. No, nobody cares in
0: right.
1: that category. But the average... you know, blue collar, let's go north of blue collar a little bit, we care because we are the powerhouse and the financial institution for the United States. All the middle class people who pays the most taxes, spends the most money on average, that there's a big concern. But I had a lot of people this week going, hey, Kurt, what if gas goes up? And I said, the prices keep coming down. So yeah, one of them, I met him yesterday, and he bought the truck, and he got $13,900 off. And I said, just think about what you saved versus 6 months ago. You'd have paid $7,000 more for the vehicle.
0: Right.
1: Quick break. We got a big show coming up for you here on the Automotive Edge Radio Show. I'm Kurt Chase with You Know Who. Don't go away. We'll be right back.
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8: Imagine for a moment if a school created a club just for white kids. The national media would generate wall-to-wall coverage. Civil rights groups would file lawsuits, organize marches. There would be righteous outrage from coast to coast, and it would be well-deserved because such a club would be racist. But what if a school created a blacks-only club? Well, that's what happened at Mount Nittany Middle School in Pennsylvania. The school starting a black affinity club. The club organized by the district's equity, inclusion, and belonging liaison, whatever that is. Libs of TikTok received emails from school officials confirming the existence of the club and also evidence white students were banned from participating. A school leader said the club was meant to be a safe space for the black student population. But in fact, it's a segregated space, and Mount Nittany Middle School is at the very least discriminating against white students. You know, life was so much simpler when schools just had an audiovisual club. I'm Todd Stearns.
6: 9:30 a.m. The

0: You know, there is a true car called Rocket 88.
1: Yes, there was. Remember?
0: Yep.
1: Maybe I was too young to remember, but at one point I knew there was.
0: No. We're not going there.
2: You know you had
0: thanks
2: one.
0: Thanks, everybody, for... Do what?
2: Bo knows he had one of those. That was his first car.
0: Oh, he did. Yeah.
1: Yeah, I still got it in my garage.
0: I want to thank everybody for joining us here on the Automotive Edge Radio Show. And, hey, I want to clarify something. Now that we're syndicated, people call and say, what do you do? And I went, great question.
1: We're still wondering that, too.
0: With your automotive needs. If you're buying a car, you're looking to sell your car, trade your car, parts, service, body shop, 38 years in this industry, and I step in and help you. No charge. And so I had a gentleman, I'm trying to reach him from Coconut Grove, Florida, and we just helped him with a $6,000 problem.
1: Wow, there you go.
0: We helped some people in Lafayette, Louisiana, your hometown.
1: Yeah, buddy, we're going to come up there and hit you out there in Louisiana.
0: Dave.
2: What is he drinking?
0: Dave.
2: Oh, my word. Oh.
0: Just is there a way to silence him? We're only people on social media.
1: Just call me Boomhauer.
0: Good gosh. Anyway, they're calling from different states now going, hey, Kurt, what do you do? I said, we help you. In fact, the lady in Lafayette, Louisiana, I had her on speakerphone at the dealership, and we sliced her deal $5,000. Right off the bat. And the guy goes, well, here, let me take another look at the car. And I said, your car is worth $31,000. And the guy goes, hey, we can do $30,500. I want to take the deal.
1: There you go.
0: And so we help you at no charge acquire an automobile, parts, service, body shop. We had a lady that sent me over her RO, which is the we'll call a requisition order in a car dealership, when they write up the order for the car. And I'm looking at that thing. I'm like, ma'am, you don't need that. You don't even have enough mileage on your car to do it. So her bill went from, get this, $2,600 to $340. And she goes,
1: that's a couple dollars.
0: And you know what? Even after I gave her my background, you know what she said? How do you know all this?
1: Well, did you have to repeat that?
0: I love
1: that
0: you,
1: again?
0: Listeners. I love you.
1: Did you say read the resume again?
0: You know,
1: we have a new listener here. Amy Elizabeth says, good morning. I'm a new listener. How about that?
0: Hey, good morning, Amy.
2: Good morning, Amy.
0: Joining us here on the Automotive Edge Radio Show. Be sure to always like and share. And then, hey, go to the YouTube, the Automotive Edge YouTube, and become a subscriber. We need subscribers. Yeah. We need to get the message out that you have somebody here helping you. Because I got to tell you, I vented on Bo today. I went to three dealerships and one of them to buy a vehicle. And the things that I was being told set me off. So I left that dealership. I'm not going to say where it was. It's not important. Beyond aggravated. After I told the manager that I forgot more than he knows. And we just got into it. And it was crazy what he was saying. So I get.
1: Yeah.
0: What you, the consumer, are going through when it comes to buying a car.
1: But we can save you that headache if you do go to theautomotiveedge.com and give your information to Kurt there and say, here's my number, give me a call, I got a few questions. And he'll walk you through from hello to congratulations, so you don't have to deal with that. And we try to tell you up front so that you don't get that Monday morning, he doesn't get that Monday morning call and want to know if you had a good deal. Make sure you get a good deal before you have that and enjoy your vehicle for the time.
0: You know what
1: have.
0: I kept saying to him? Are you really going to tell me that?
1: I don't get it, man.
0: And he goes, yeah. And I went, you really believe in your heart of hearts that I'm going to go along with what you're saying? And he goes, well, I hope you're going to buy one. No, that wasn't a question. Do you really believe that I'm going to roll with what you're telling me?
1: Did he ever answer that question?
0: No. And so I walked out of the dealership. And I went, you know, I don't need a vehicle. I don't. I have a nice vehicle. I have a beautiful 2026 Camry HEV XSE.
1: That he's had too long
0: getting
1: already.
0: Getting 46 miles to the gallon. I don't care.
1: Right.
0: And then I get on the phone with another dealer, and the first thing he says is, are you financing or paying cash?
1: Right.
0: And I went,
1: right off the bat.
0: Are you nuts? It doesn't matter whether you're financing or paying cash. It has nothing to do with the selling price of your car. Nothing.
1: Well, the next question would probably be, well, what's your what can you do in your payments? And we, Kurt did a whole thing. It's on YouTube to never tell a dealer what you can pay because you're just wrapping yourself in a big problem. So there's some things on YouTube.
0: Well, you'll always get less for more.
1: Right. And it's there's a segment.
0: Unless it's a lease that's printed out.
1: Right.
0: You'll always get less for more.
1: So why would you lock yourself up like that? Because the dealer is going to get paid whatever that deal turns out to be, whether you pay cash or it's financed. So don't get locked up into that situation. And those are the kind of things you can find on YouTube that will help you out. So that's what we're here for, is to help you from A to Z and keep you from having those issues. And all you got to do is go to theautomotiveedge.com and ask Kurt, and he'll be there to help you.
0: Yeah, I negotiate everything. It was really incredible. I wanted a ceiling fan hung in my house, and I talked to a company, and the guy goes, I said, can you tell me how much? No, I said, how long have you been in business? And he said, 32 years. I went, wow, that's impressive. Hey, how much? I'll have the space cleared out, the fan assembled, for you to hang the fan. He goes, I have to take a look at it first. I said, it's a 12-foot ceiling.
1: You told him all the stuff, right?
0: And he goes, I said, you're not going to quote me over the phone. He said, no. I said, you don't even have a ballpark. He goes, no.
1: Oh, give me a break.
0: And I said, for 32 years, what was the least amount you charged to hang a fan, and what was the most
1: oh
0: you charged?
1: Oh, my gosh.
0: And so he goes, what do you do for a living? This was great. I said, I'm in the car business. And he goes, so you understand with the price on the window. I said, great. That's what I wanted to hear. He goes, why? I said, because you know what we do with the price on the window?
1: We discount it.
0: We discount it. So give me your price, and then we're going to discount it, and then you're going to come out here and hang my ceiling fan. You know what he said?
1: He doesn't want to do that.
0: It doesn't work that way. I went, so how would I understand?
1: I don't know, man.
0: And so finally, I called a company, and the guy goes, normally, he goes, let me get you to Mariah.
1: Mariah Carey?
0: And that's what I said. I said, Mariah, I love your music. She goes, I wish I were. I wouldn't be talking to you right now. And I said, look, I've got a 72-inch fan.
1: Yeah.
0: I need hung on a 12-foot ceiling. How much? And she goes, I'll be right back. She goes, $240. Boom. When can you be here?
1: Yeah.
0: She said, 8:30 in the morning. I went, done deal.
1: Good.
0: The company called me back and says, hey, we have a special for $169. I said, buddy, if you were to install it for free,
1: you wouldn't
0: I don't
1: here.
0: Want you in my house.
1: She's got a special.
0: And so I tell people, there's only, obviously, they always say there's two things not negotiable, taxes and death. Well, taxes are negotiable, by the way. Death is not. And so what I do is I take away all that stuff. And I got to tell you what, I locked horns a couple times this week with a manager where he goes, well, let me ask you a question. How much can I make? I said, great question. I'll call you right back. I call the customer. I said, you're buying a $55,000 truck. It was 63. You're getting it for 55. Right. Now, let me ask you this. On that $55,000, what would be a fair profit for the dealer to make? And he goes, gosh, Kurt, I've never been asked that. Great. Now you're being asked. So we can simplify this. He said, $2,000. They can make $2,000 on the deal.
1: Yeah,
0: I call the dealer back.
1: Yeah.
0: And not everybody's going to say $2,000. I get it.
1: Right.
0: And I called him back and I said, hey, you can make $2,000 on the deal. He goes, let's wrap it up.
1: There you go.
0: And the guy got there and put his car deal together. And that's what we do. But there's a question I'm going to ask you coming up, and I'm real curious about your answers. Phone lines are open, 800-281-TALK. That's 800-281-TALK. And I want to get your thoughts because it's something that's going on when you're out in the community spending money that drives me nuts. But I want to get your thoughts on it and what you think about using that when you're buying a car. 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We'll be right back.

0: With SRN News, I'm Michael Harrington in Washington. Indiana authorities say at least five people have died in storms across the state this past week as first responders worked to rescue more people yesterday from rising waters in neighborhoods along the White River in Indianapolis. The state has been hammered over the past week by heavy rains, resulting in rivers cresting and setting new records. Governor Mike Braun confirmed that President Trump intends to approve a request for federal emergency funds. Ukraine has launched hundreds of drones across Russia this weekend, killing at least six people in one of Kiev's largest aerial attacks of the war. The Ukrainians have increased their attacks on Russia this year, targeting military industries and energy facilities. Russia's Ministry of Defense says it destroyed over 800 Ukrainian drones overnight. An attack targeting three towns in Russia's southwest Rostov region killed five. This is SRN News.
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4: Imagine for a moment if a school created a club just for white kids. The national media would generate wall-to-wall coverage. Civil rights groups would file lawsuits, organize marches. There would be righteous outrage from coast to coast, and it would be well-deserved because such a club would be racist. But what if a school created a blacks-only club? Well, that's what happened at Mount Nittany Middle School in Pennsylvania, the school starting a black affinity club. The club, organized by the district's equity, inclusion, and belonging liaison, whatever that is, libs of TikTok, received emails from school officials confirming the existence of the club and also evidence white students were banned from participating. A school leader said the club was meant to be a safe space for the black student population. But in fact, it's a segregated space, and Mount Nittany Middle School is at the very least discriminating against white students. You know, life was so much simpler when schools just had an audiovisual club. I'm Todd Stearns.
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7: 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Be sure to share this with your friend. Remember, there's never a dime changes hand between me and you. Handshake, hug, or a prayer. But, guys, we're so far behind right now raising money for this basketball team. I love you. I appreciate you tuning in. If you got a few extra bucks, go to theautomotiveedge.com and donate some money. We got, there's $7,000 that came in. We're at 15, and then I think we're a little over $1,000 on there. So now we're down to like $8,000 is what we need to help these kids. And, every dollar matters. We have a GoFundMe set up, and we got all the basketball to get there. They had four basketballs and 77 players, and they had to be inflated each day. They had no place to store them, no practice equipment, no nothing. All that's been taken care of, and now we're down about $8,000 for away and current uniforms, their travel warm-ups, their bags where they can bring in their lunch and food and whatever that they can pack in there, extra shoes when they're on the road going to different places to play. Because I'm going to tell you what, these kids get out of school, they don't even have their proteins and their snacks going in the game like a lot of places do. So if it's laid on your heart, go to theautomotiveedge.com and make a donation, $20, $50, $100, whatever you can do. And let's get those numbers up where I can get with Coach Smith and go, hey, I've got one dealer that said whatever donations come in today, he would match. So that'd be great if we could raise maybe $1,000 today, and he'll throw in $1,000. I mean, whatever we can do, we've been praying about this to take care of this, because I spent time with these boys. We brought them lunch, my son and I. We hung out with them, prayed for them, let them know that it's always important to put God first in your life, and all things will come to fruition at his time, not ours, but it will come to fruition. When they say two or more are gathered, God hears these prayers. And so, anyway, that's what we're praying for, is a good run today with some donations. Go to theautomotiveedge.com. You'll see the basketball icon there and click on it. Let's go to the phone lines. We have my buddy Ralph Paul online. How are you, Ralph?
8: Good morning, gentlemen. How are you guys doing?
7: We're doing good. Ralph Paul, the owner, your CBD store, Keller.com. And I called you yesterday. And do you have the information? I know there's the big uproar about Delta 8, Delta 9, Delta whatever. How does that actually work? And is there another Delta for the consumers, or where are we at on this?
8: Well, the only thing they eliminated was like the Delta 8. But the other Delta 9 is still available, which, you know, is so comical. Okay, they're specific. They're eliminating one specific thing. The other different cannabinoids and so forth are synthetic. So the Delta 10 or 11 or whatever, these other deltas, they're all synthetic cannabinoids. So that's what they're trying to really eliminate. So the only thing we just can't sell anymore is the Delta 8. All of our products are in compliance with all the laws. You know, we have a QR code on every product that has all the lab reports. I've even had people who are drug tested take the lab reports to HR and said, hey, here's what we're ingesting, and they've approved it. So, you know, again, we're about health and wellness, and, you know, we just want to help people. And I'll tell you what, Bo, my wife had a great conversation, maybe 2 hours long with Sherry. What yeah, a wonderful person.
9: Yeah, we all have a lot of great comments. Yeah, y'all have a lot in common too, I understand. Yeah, that's fantastic. And she's real thankful for that, and I'm glad it all worked out. She's very, very happy.
8: Yeah, it was a great conversation. So anyway, she had nothing but good things to say about you, Bo.
9: Well, I had to pay her.
7: Checks in the mail.
9: Yeah, it took me. I had to really reach deep for that one.
7: So while we have Ralph Paul on, go to your CBD store, Keller.com. Look at all the products. I'm getting more phone calls. In fact, we did the round table yesterday. There was over 400 people click on it going, we're just not sure. I need to get with my employer. I need to talk to my husband. Great. Do all your due diligence. But Ralph and Carol, when they bought this operation, they didn't buy it to have people walking around like zombies. They bought it to help people with their health, Ralph.
8: Absolutely. And that was the beginning of our journey. We had stem cell surgery and on our knees about 8 years ago, and the surgeon was like, you can't do Advil or Aleve because it'll kill your kidneys and it'll kill your stem cells, but you can do all the CBD you want. 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
9: Oh, I guess like a just an adoption place.
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9: fostering,
7: a foster.
9: There you go.
7: 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We'll swing by and give you a holler today.
8: You got it. Thank you, guys. Have a good one.
9: You too,
7: all right,
9: buddy.
7: That's your CBD store, Keller.com. So, I've got a question, and I guess I'm going to wait till the next segment because it's an important question. I'm really, really curious that.
9: You're not even going to ask the question so they can be thinking about it when we come back?
7: Okay, here's the deal. Great idea. One thing that drives me nuts, is when I'm at a restaurant and they hand you the kiosk for the tip. And they hand it to you, and I love the way they go.
9: Turn their backs
7: and
9: so they
7: don't
9: see what they're tipping.
7: The lady held it, and I said, well, it says here 18, 20, and 22%.
9: Right.
7: What do you think I should give you?
9: Oh, that's a good question.
7: And she goes, I guess whatever you want.
9: Well, why don't we talk about that when we come back? Well, we got a little time here.
7: I said, do you feel like you did a good job? She goes, well, I hope so. And I went, everything changed when it came to a tip. Let me tell you, when I was bartending, I'm going to take your money. I mean, I played more bar games for money. I remember one guy told me I couldn't eat three pretzels in a minute for $100. That $100 went in the tip jar. I always tell people, hey, did you get good service? Yeah, then show me. And so, finally, the girl did a phenomenal job. And I said, well, if you don't give me an answer, I'm going to go with the lowest one. She goes, well, okay.
9: Oh, my God.
7: And everything changed when it came to a tip.
9: Wow.
7: I didn't get it. So, my question is for you. You're buying a car, and they hand you a kiosk. What kind of tip do you leave on a $30,000 car? What kind of tip do you leave on a $30,000 car when they hand you the kiosk?
9: You mean you're talking about what they should be making off the car? Like you
7: no.
9: Would be,
7: what
9: no,
7: is
9: tip.
7: The tip?
9: Oh, okay, tip.
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10: Foundations of Freedom, a look at America's founding principles and the leaders who shaped our nation.
11: In 1783, the Revolutionary War was nearly over, but America's future remained uncertain. Officers in the Continental Army were angry. Congress had failed to provide promised pay, and some considered using the Army's power to force the government's hand. George Washington understood their frustration, but he also knew the liberty they had fought to win could be destroyed by the very army that secured it. Washington confronted his officers and urged them to choose honor, patience, and loyalty to the Republic over rebellion. He could have used their anger to increase his own power. Instead, he used his influence to restrain it. Power asks what it can take. Character asks what duty requires. Washington's lesson still stands. Freedom survives when leaders place principle above ambition and remain faithful to God, country, and the people they serve.
4: Hello, Americans. I'm Todd Stearns. Stand by for news and commentary next.
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4: Imagine for a moment if a school created a club just for white kids. The national media would generate wall-to-wall coverage. Civil rights groups would file lawsuits, organize marches. There would be righteous outrage from coast to coast, and it would be well-deserved because such a club would be racist. But what if a school created a blacks-only club? Well, that's what happened at Mount Nittany Middle School in Pennsylvania. The school starting a black affinity club. The club organized by the district's equity, inclusion, and belonging liaison, whatever that is. Libs of TikTok received emails from school officials confirming the existence of the club and also evidence white students were banned from participating. A school leader said the club was meant to be a safe space for the black student population. But in fact, it's a segregated space, and Mount Nittany Middle School is at the very least discriminating against white students. You know, life was so much simpler when schools just had an audiovisual club. I'm Todd Stearns.
6: 9:30 a.m. The Answer.

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0: And Ralph Paul says, I had a great experience with Freeman Toyota.
1: All right. So I want to see you post it. You're buying a car. And the salesman says, we are a different dealership. We don't do commissions. And you have a kiosk in front of you, and you're going through to sign everything. And it says the selling price, the trade-in price, tax, title, and license, salesperson's tip. What do you put in that blank? You just bought a $30,000 rig. Your salesman was great. You got what you wanted for the trade. You got what you wanted for the selling price of the car. What's the tip that you leave that salesperson?
0: Look both ways before you cross the street.
1: Now, it goes into the financing, or you can just pay them direct. You can sell the money or whatever you do and send it right to him.
0: You know, I heard somebody say one time, this is some financial guru saying that what he does is he pays the tip up front and to assure them that he's going to get good service. Like you give
1: I got
0: them.
1: Several buddies do that.
0: And did they think it really works?
1: They do. They'll walk right down and sit down
0: pull out a nice little chunk of
1: tip. Pull out a $20 bill and go, here, we're going to get started here. I'd like a nice meal. And good service, and it's amazing because you know what they're thinking.
0: Yeah, maybe another little
1: maybe
0: one at the end.
1: Maybe another 20.
0: Do they do that sometimes at the end too?
1: Oh yeah.
0: Well, that's I've never done that before, and I'm going like I would think that would work.
1: Yeah.
0: Because
1: he said he doesn't do it at the nice restaurant, but if he's at a Chili's,
0: yeah, just something.
1: He sits
0: that.
1: Down, and says, "You know what's important to me? We're going to get it started here. Good service. Put that in your pocket."
0: Would you do that to a salesperson in a car dealership?
1: If I knew, okay, here's my number. I'm buying a $30,000 car. I got the right selling price. They're right on the trade.
0: Right.
1: He knew his product. He listened to what I was telling him, selected the right car.
0: You? Can I think? Say what? $500. There it is. That's Kurt Chase.
1: $500.
0: That's what he did.
1: I'm giving him $500.
0: Yeah.
1: And not because I'm a wealthy man. It's just that I understand what it takes to sell a car.
0: Well, and you also know what salespeople go through.
1: Right.
0: The hours they work, the times that they put into people that they don't buy. You know, I mean, all that's taken into consideration, and that's why a good tip should be in order.
1: Now, everybody's watching this. Not one of you put in an amount of money. Now,
0: they probably won't tip.
1: What are we doing here?
0: Maybe that's why they're not doing it. They won't
1: tip. I'm just going to quit talking. Y'all are just going to stare at me for the next 3 hours.
0: Hey, call in. Somebody call in and tell us what you would do as a tip and why.
1: 800-281-TALK is the number. That's 800-281-TALK.
0: 82255.
1: What would you tip if there was no commission on a $30,000
0: car? Well, I said $100 a while ago because I thought the commission would be involved in that. But without that, I'd probably do maybe $300.
1: Yeah, there we go. I mean, $300 on a car, not bad.
0: I would think not.
1: If he knew his product and he was paying attention and listening and the numbers were good, $500. I'm a player. I have no issue with that. 800-281-TALK is the number. That's 800-281-TALK. We've got a lot of stuff to cover today. The phone calls were coming in all over the United States this week. I was very humbled by how many people said, hey, help me. Florida, Louisiana, Arkansas, San Antonio. I got two calls from San Antonio this week going, hey, we caught the back end with the last hour of your show. There's some radio stations that are only playing an hour of the show around the United States, and they're calling me going, hey, help me out here. What exactly do you do? You're a broker. I am not a broker. I'm a guy with 38 years of dealership experience and automotive experience making sure you're getting a fair deal. Fair deal. And what's a fair deal? Well, we'll discuss that. You know, one guy, the dealer was making $175, and he goes, is that it? I went, buddy, yeah, I'm done. In fact, I had a gentleman that I actually had to tell I couldn't help him anymore.
0: Well, that happens.
1: We worked, and finally he goes, you know what I'm going to do? And I said, well, here, let me tell you what I'm going to do.
0: You're out.
1: We have to break this connection. I hope you continue to tune in the show and tell people I'm there to help them, but we're done.
0: Well, I think
1: we are done.
0: One of the problems that we face, and I know you face, and we've heard people talk about it, is they have a very fictitious amount that they think these dealers make on some of these vehicles. And we've talked about this, and we talked about one vehicle that was like a $90,000 vehicle, and they weren't making anything off of it. I mean, they remember?
1: Yep.
0: And then there's some that have a little wider spread and some that don't. So you have to understand it's not like it was back in the day when they could kind of just do what they want. A lot of things are tied in tight. And Kurt's going to take you to that edge for both to be a win-win. They're a non-profit organization, and Kurt's going to do what he can for you. And if he's pulling the plug, you're at the end.
1: Well, here's the thing that I used to tell people, and some would get mad at me. I went, when you go to work, and let's say you're making $18 an hour, and I'd come in one day and I said, hey, Bo, you know what? You're at $14 an hour today.
0: Yeah.
1: Why? It's just the way it is.
0: It's the day we feel like it.
1: Yeah, we're just doing $14. What do you do? So when you're negotiating your car deal, which I'm not saying don't negotiate, you're also negotiating that person's commission. What's fair to that salesperson? You know, Tom Hammond posted, we'd get $100 commission per vehicle if the dealership sold the car at cost, didn't make any money. It was called a flat.
0: Right, exactly.
1: And so and when I started, there were 50, then right. 75, then 100, flat. And it was all based on, obviously, what the dealership made in profit. So appreciate you, Tom. So anyway, I remember the first guy said, well, hey, let's negotiate your pay on Monday. I'm going to call your boss. We had the best time. We were joking and laughing. He goes, I tell you what, here's how much money you can make on the vehicle. Done. And that person stayed with me for 20 years in the auto industry. As, I moved up into management, he would just call me up and go, hey, I was at, I'll never forget, I was at John Eagle Honda, and he called me up and goes, hey, Kurt, what's going on? Hey, buddy, what are you doing? He goes, hey, I need a Honda Accord Coupe V6 for my wife. What do you got? And I said, invoices, whatever. He goes, all right, put $750 on it. Let's do business. Done. Done. And they were going, how do you do that? And I went, you know, it's about relationship.
0: Right.
1: And $750 on a $20,000 car, profit, I took the deal.
0: Right.
1: I usually made more, but you know what? I did a deal. He brought it in for service. I made warranty money that he didn't have to pay if there's any warranty.

0: no problems, and bada bing, bada bang.
1: Do you know right now I have found 19 2026, 2027 models that have less than $500 markup in them?
0: See? That's what I'm talking
1: about.
0: Less than
1: $500 you know? Markup in them.
0: Yeah.
1: And so...
0: And I know it's hard for people to understand that.
1: Yeah.
0: But it's fact.
1: The new Kia Seltos, it's got almost no markup in it. There's some cars out there that, that's, you're right, people have a hard time believing it. But you know what? We're going to give you the facts and the truth here on the Automotive Edge Radio Show on the Word 100.7 FM. Don't go away. We'll be right back.

0: Ciudad Juarez, Mexico, the 1990s. The most violent city in the world, controlled by the ruthless Juarez cartel. One American DEA agent went undercover when no one else would. He crossed the border. He played the role. He risked everything. Now, former DEA Special Agent Sal Martinez brings you the stories Hollywood can't tell. Real operations, real danger, real consequences. Border Static, narc agent stories. No filter, no dramatization. Just the truth. Sundays at 2:30, only on 9:30 a.m. The Answer.
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6: Breaking news this hour from townhall.com. I'm Michael Harrington. Democratic socialists are racking up wins in Democratic primaries by claiming to represent working-class Americans. But a closer look suggests the movement is driven by a very different crowd.
7: A recent New York Times column notes that just 4% of DSA members hold working-class jobs, while 80% of members over the age of 25 have college degrees. It also found that recent DSA-backed candidates perform stronger in highly educated counties, not working-class areas. The group's agenda includes higher taxes on the wealthy, policies advancing transgender ideology, and defunding the police, positions critics argue are far removed from the priorities of many blue-collar voters.
6: That's correspondent Bernie Bennett reporting. Conservatives say the movement reflects affluent, educated liberals embracing policies they can afford. While numbers are fueling the debate over which administration delivered better paychecks, Unleash Prosperity says the comparison between the Biden and Trump years tells a stark story.
8: Economist Steve Moore of UP says inflation-adjusted wages, or real wages, fell nearly 4% during the Biden years, reducing Americans' buying power. By contrast, he says real wages under President Trump's current term are up about 1.2%. Moore argues that while the gain is modest, it's a move in the right direction and a sign that workers are finally getting ahead instead of falling behind. Ken Lorman reporting.
6: Rescue teams in eastern Indonesia have recovered four more bodies after a magnitude 7.7 earthquake struck the day before, bringing the death toll to 51. Thousands have been displaced. Taliban rulers celebrating the fifth anniversary of their return to power in Afghanistan. They claim to have brought stability and ended decades of conflict. However, the UN warns of grave human rights crises, especially for women and girls. More on these stories at townhall.com.
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3: Okay, thanks, Katie. Hello and welcome back, everybody, to Together for Good. 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Through Together for Good, we connect our audience to the great work these organizations do in our community. Listeners, a few weeks ago, I attended ClarityCon, which is a conference here in San Antonio hosted by Clarity Child Guidance Center. While I was there, speaker after speaker rang the alarm bells. The mental health crisis in America's children isn't over. In 2023, 9% of American adolescents reported having attempted suicide that year. 9% may seem like a small number until you put it into perspective. That's 2 to 3 students in a high school classroom. There are more American adolescents that have tried to end their lives than there are adolescents with naturally blonde hair. Suicide attempts, not just ideation, are almost as common as left-handedness among American teens. This is all context for San Antonio mental health professionals who recently discovered that the number of mental health beds in the city was being severely reduced. Here to talk about the issue and potential impact are two well-known figures in San Antonio's nonprofit landscape. Mary Garr is the president and CEO of Family Service. It is a nonprofit providing wraparound services to local families for over 100 years. Mary is an experienced leader with 3 decades of diverse roles in several industries, including healthcare, city management, and the military. Jessica Knutson is the CEO and president of Clarity Child Guidance Center. Since joining Clarity in 2019, she has successfully guided the nonprofit organization through the alarming negative effects in children's social development, academic development, and emotional health due to the pandemic, which caused an equally alarming need for Clarity services. So, Mary, Jessica, thank y'all for being here today on this show to have this discussion, which is going to be rich, it's going to be deep, and it's going to be needed. So we're so grateful for your time to do this. So, well, let's just get started. I mean, we're going to talk in depth about the lack of the mental health beds during this conversation, but can we start with an explanation of what that term means?
4: Yeah, and Cody, thank you for having us to talk about this very important topic. You know, at Clarity, we do provide mental health beds and might help the audience just to define what we mean by that. Those are true inpatient psychiatric beds. So those are for, in our case, a child or adolescent who's in imminent danger of harming themselves or others. So they need 24-hour supervision. I'm going to spend some time on some numbers, so apologies in advance, but there was a December of 2025 study done by Texas A&M San Antonio, really looking at the state of mental health services for kids in the state of Texas. Their analysis and the national benchmark is you need about 30 beds per 100,000 citizens. That's just average. Texas as a whole averages about 24 beds per 100,000, so we're already at a deficit. We recently lost some inpatient beds, so for kids, we're actually down to 154 total beds in the city of San Antonio. So Clarity has 74, San Antonio Behavioral Health has 80. That is actually about 10 beds per 100,000. So we are really at a deficit in terms of the number of beds that we do need for our community.
5: Mm-hmm. So when we're talking about the needs here in San Antonio, you know, I want to help with the perspective as well. When they talk about somebody requires an acute inpatient stay, if they can get access to a bed, and there's a long wait list, and then a lot of times we have overflow places. It could be our jails. It could be the streets. It could be somebody's home, et cetera. You know, that could be, let's say, 1 week or more. And then they're able to get into outpatient treatment services, which often has long delays and access to care challenges, especially on ability to pay. That could be 1 to 2 hours a week. So where are people spending the rest of their time? That's in the community. It's in their homes with family, hopefully. Or, you know, if they're still employed, what's the impact on employers? It's on the street if they don't have those supports and now they are completely out on their own and not able to manage by themselves. So directly or indirectly, each one of us is affected by the mental health needs of those who require services and cannot access them.
3: Mm-hmm. Mary, Jessica, I mean, is San Antonio unique in having this problem? I mean, we're the seventh largest city. Are we alone in this?
4: This is a nationwide issue. I pulled some other numbers. So the national average, even though the national benchmark is 30 beds per 100,000, nationwide, we average about 15 beds per 100,000 youth. And that there's a lot of variability. There's some states that are kind of ahead of the curve. There's states like Alaska that have so few beds, it really, when you do the math, it turns out to be like zero beds per 100,000. So that does skew the data a little bit. But there are very few communities that actually have the appropriate number of inpatient beds to satisfy the need. And I think where that shows up on the inpatient side, it's a supply and demand issue. And so what ends up happening is if you've got 15 people waiting at the front door, you do have a shorter length of stay on the inpatient unit because there is such a demand. And so that just contributes to the stress on the entire ecosystem because, as Mary pointed out, they're going to those outpatient services where maybe if we've been able to keep them another 3-4 days, we could have imparted some more care and decreased the need for maybe future hospitalizations. So that lack of beds nationwide really does stress the whole system.
5: Mm-hmm. And it goes back to the history of mental health services in our country. You know, in the early days, we used to put people away in institutions or insane asylums, et cetera. And they basically were totally not visible and dropped off by families or whomever. And then we evolved into what we thought was a more compassionate model in the 70s and 80s, trying to create group home settings to help people be able to manage their mental health needs in a more supportive family type environment, even if it wasn't with their own. So a lot of those mental health hospitals went away, and the funding and supports also went away. But then over time, the funding challenges and the quality of those, access to reach those, that is all diminished as well. So, you know, the question is where are people going now? And the stresses are put back on those families and on community, and there isn't funding to create new inpatient models, or what should those be? So we've had lots of discussions in recent years, but as we've also noted, the bit of funding that's coming in to try to add more inpatient beds have been going to more specific needs, not to add more to the losses we already had. We've been in a mental health crisis for decades. It has not just been a recent situation. You know, from my military background, when we started, you know, entering the war back 20 plus years ago in the Middle East, we were seeking mental health providers and they just did not exist. And that has continued to be a challenge from every phase in that spectrum for mental health services, inpatient down to basic outpatient care as well.
4: And if I can add to that, Mary, you reminded me of something that was in our first ClarityCon panel. The state has put an awful lot of money behind mental health in the last two sessions. It's upwards of $11 billion.
3: Wow.
4: But when you break it down, the percentage of those funds that went to kids is only about 5%, mm-hmm. Which is still a lot of money. But the bulk of that is actually going towards adult and forensic services. So folks that have been adjudicated to a psychiatric hospital. And again, I know I'm a children's provider, but from my perspective, we're putting the funds backwards. You know, we've have an opportunity, and I say this quote all the time. It's a Frederick Douglass quote. It's much easier to build strong children than to repair broken men. Mm-hmm. And I think we've really got to look at that even from a state level. Where are we putting the funds?
3: Right.
5: And Cody, what's happened is our prisons and jails have become de facto mental hospitals.
3: Yeah.
5: And mental health hospitals, and they're not equipped to do that, nor should they be. So we know that's where they've been trying to put some focus on, is to try to move patients in prisoners into those settings where they can receive that need of mental health care. But unfortunately, as Jessica said, that's working in what we call downstream after these situations have already happened. The best place to work with individuals is upstream. And starting as a child, if we can help a child receive those supports early on in every phase of their life growing up, then they are much higher, have much higher opportunities to have strong, stable, healthy lives and never end up in a situation where they have those acute mental health needs or chronic long-term mental health needs or out on the streets or out in our prison systems. We talk about things like the school to prison pipeline. A lot of times those are caused by the childhood trauma that these children encounter growing up, where systems, unfortunately, well-intentioned, but failed them somewhere along the way, and these kids dropped off and are now needing these services or ending up in situations where it's a lot bigger expense on society, and it's such a loss of life potential, and it's so hard for those individuals and families to try to recover from that and for those communities to be able to support them at that point in time.
3: Can y'all talk about the differences between adult and child inpatient services?
4: I mean, really, on paper, there are not a ton of differences. You're doing the same basic interventions, and I have worked in an adult inpatient psychiatric at previous positions. The primary for both is really safety. People are presenting in crisis, and so the first thing we're going to do is make sure they're safe. And then secondary, it's identifying what contributed to the crisis and how did we get here. And then the third piece would be, how do we have it not happen again? So really that aftercare planning, and as Mary talked about, those wraparound services to make sure they've got a good support system in place. I would say for the kids, there is more focus on family work because guardians have access to medical records and, you know, are not they don't have a firewall from HIPAA that some of the adult treatments do. And so having them involved, because the vast majority of time, that's where the kids are going back. And so it really is, we want to shift that focus from the kiddo sometimes becomes the quote unquote identified patient when it's really a family issue. And so I would say a lot more time is spent on the kid inpatient unit on those family systems issues than you would potentially see on an adult unit.
5: And I completely agree with Jessica on that. When you're looking at a child, they're within some sort of family or caregiver setting. And then you're also thinking about that age developmental staging that has to be managed as well. You know, working with a 3 to 5 year old is different from working with a 10 to 12 year old to an adolescent to then an adult. You know, there's a lot of different components to that. Now, when you're talking with adults with special needs that have mental health issues, then you often have guardians tied to them. But adults have more say and control, even if they are going through their own acute psychiatric challenges, then that's where the courts get involved. And then oftentimes they end up in other settings, not in the appropriate mental health settings that they would receive the most benefit from.
4: And I would add to that from a kid's perspective, you don't necessarily have to have a psychiatric diagnosis to spend time in a hospital as a kid. Sometimes it's purely a reaction to overwhelming stressors in life, to things you have going on at school in your family system, where adults were treating some of those more chronic disorders, where kids, it might be, let's help you develop some coping skills to deal with the stressors that you're facing.
5: And Cody, Jessica raised a very good point. We have mental health diagnoses, we have behavior health needs to be met. And a lot of times those two are conflated. And it's helping to understand that difference. And if you are a parent or a caregiver and you're working with a child who has behavior health challenges, they could be mistaken for mental health diagnosis. Some could evolve into a mental health diagnosis based on what they've gone through. But as Jessica said, you know, it could be reaction to stressors in the home. It could be going on with childhood trauma. There could be all sorts of things going on with that child that now are treated more like mental health when they really could be supported more with behavior health responses and supports to help develop more resiliency, coping skills, mitigating skills so that they can learn how to self-regulate within their home, within their classrooms, so they don't act out at school. Also programs to help the families or the caregivers in the home setting, and also help the teachers be equipped, because sometimes there are teachers who are already, you know, stressed and overwhelmed sometimes with all the other requirements that they have to maintain in a classroom. If they have a child that is acting out, they oftentimes aren't equipped to be able to meet their needs. So it's helping ensure that they understand those differences and how to best support that child. So at the end of the day, that child is receiving the real supports they need in their home and community settings and don't end up in a situation where at some point they require more intensive outpatient or inpatient services.
3: Hey, listeners, thank you for joining us today. This is Together for Good, and we are a show that is brought to you by Baptist Health Foundation of San Antonio. And I'm your host, Cody Knowlton, and today we're just having a really, really wonderful conversation about the mental health situation here in San Antonio, and specifically the shortage of beds that has been going on for a while and has now gotten a little bit worse. But we're here today with Mary Garr and Jessica Knutson. So let's continue our conversation, ladies. I mean, aside from the lack of available beds, what factors can prevent a needed inpatient stay?
4: You know, one of the things we track really closely is readmissions. So a kid who comes into the hospital, and did they have to come back within 15 days, 30 days? That to me tells me we missed something. And generally, when we do the drill down on that, it's because they did not have the appropriate connection to support in the community. So it can be little things like, did we make sure they have access to their prescriptions at discharge? That's huge. You know, if we started a med regimen and it helped, but you can't get them, either because of cost or access to a pharmacy, that's going to contribute to potentially another crisis. Did we make appropriate appointments for you? Or is it 4 bus lines away and you can't realistically get to a therapy appointment? And so we really have to look at all of that in terms of factors to make sure that someone doesn't need to come back into the hospital. And I think early detection intervention, unfortunately, a stat that I wish had changed, I've probably been saying the stat for a decade, typically between the first onset of a symptom and someone actually getting treatment, and this is true for kids and adults, is about 8 years. Because people want it to be anything else sometimes. Or if it's a behavioral issue in a classroom, they're the bad kid. And so they get into the detention track or the behavioral track rather than getting true help and intervention. And so that I think that early intervention, and then if we do get to the point that they need it, do we have that appropriate aftercare plan that is realistic for the family to meet?
5: When you're talking about children, you know, there's a lot of dynamics to that, especially if there's stressors in the home environment. And what we also see is sometimes the parents or the caregivers either aren't realizing that this is going on, or they don't want to think that it's their child that is going through this. And so they don't want it addressed. But we also realize, you know, the best way to meet these needs is to prevent upfront. And so with an organization like Family Service, you know, we work to help prevent these from falling into a situation where they require inpatient care, or once they're stabilized and back out of a hospital, we work then to help keep them stabilized to help prevent them from going back in. In our services, you know, we receive children, adults, families. We work with all levels, all ages, individuals and groups. And, you know, we'll receive referrals through the schools. We'll receive referrals through counselors. We'll receive them through healthcare providers from the courts also, and then people that come in on their own. We have brick and mortar settings where children and families come into, individuals as well. But we also are in a number of our schools. So we provide school-based behavior health services to children, their siblings, their whole families, the teachers even, whoever, you know, is involved in that. But we also do home-based care, because sometimes, again, we know we've got to assess what's going on in the home environment that could be causing a stressor or a trigger for these children as well, and making sure that the whole family is involved in that discussion. And then depending on what those stressors are, what other needs do they have? And so making sure if it's tied to financial supports and helping them develop some economic mobility, if it's tied to being able to get better education on taking care of their own health, but, you know, even the community and everything, whatever that need is, we want to ensure that those wraparound supports are there as well, because it's everything that comes together is really the glue that helps to tie that family health, that physical and mental health together. Mm-hmm.
3: Well, so what long-term solutions are needed to this problem? I mean, as in, if everything moved smoothly and quickly and funding was no problem, you know, what would inpatient mental health care look like in San Antonio?
5: So I would say, well, we need more than one podcast for this discussion. But I would start by saying, in an ideal world, we wouldn't need inpatient mental health care. But we do need inpatient mental health care. So the next piece to that is what can we be doing to help prevent people from needing it? Because there aren't enough beds, and we know that. So how can we make sure that those beds are going to those folks that have the greatest need, who absolutely would have needed to go there regardless of every other circumstance? So when we can put those supports and resources into those organizations, and that's across sectors, it's nonprofit organizations like Family Service, but it's within the schools, it's within healthcare, it's with employers to help them understand, and then with our local government to see how can they help to ensure that the infrastructure and the environment within our city and county are suited to be able to help folks as well to prevent these needs from occurring. What can we do at every phase of life, from before a child is born through all the supports and services in school, in home, in community, so that they can actually thrive in school, graduate, be ready for college, career, and family, and be an active, engaged member within their community with strong, stable, supportive relationships to then be able to continue moving forward. When things are absent anywhere along the way, that's where that risk is higher, and we've got to have services. You know, obviously, the next layer is the outpatient services, and then ultimately ending up inpatient, child, adult, etc., to be able to do that. But we really need to put more focus, because that's where it's neglected, saying, oh, give it to the nonprofit sector, they'll figure it out. We can't do it on our own. We are part of the community. We're a foundational element in the community. We need to work together if we're going to create stronger, healthier children, families, and communities.
3: Yeah.
4: And I think that is one special thing about San Antonio is I think our hospital community and our nonprofit community work really well together. So when we did lose a good chunk of kids' beds not that long ago, the community really rallied. And so if you're familiar with STRAC, the South Texas Regional Advisory Committee pulled together all of the medical surgical hospitals and all the psychiatric hospitals and said, what do we need to do? We know that this is going to stress the system more than we can handle. And they've done some really innovative things, and they did them really quickly, which I think was key. And it really piggybacked on what Mary shared, is that they are doing more psychiatric assessments in the field. So someone calls 911, they send out a team, they have access to a real-time telehealth assessment to see do they even need to go to the hospital. Where previously the default button was they respond to a mental health crisis, they get sent to a psychiatric hospital. And so they've been able to divert, last data I saw was about 15% of the folks in the field to not even go to a hospital, which I think it's going to take those type of innovative programs and thinking.
5: Absolutely. Being able to have like mental health response teams with police. For us, moving into the schools to bring mental health services to the schools, whereas before children would either not receive them or they miss a whole day or even more to go up to find, you know, an appointment to be seen. And that's just not acceptable when, you know, kids, as we know with the stats, they're starting to have challenges even in early elementary school, and even sometimes earlier. We've seen, especially since the pandemic, we were starting to see some startling statistics about children at younger ages stressing and suicidal ideation, as you mentioned, and a few other things at ages that none of us would have wanted to see earlier.
3: So what is a resource you think more people should know about?
5: I think more than one resource. I think one, obviously, 211. Is a number to call. And then suicide hotline, obviously, is out there when it's extreme. But really, it's the basic things, is knowing within your neighborhood what resources are out there, either through your school or through your nonprofits. But knowing in advance, it's just like health. We wait until something happens before we start thinking about what do we need to do to fix things. How can we be better prepared up front to know what's out there? So Family Service is one organization, but there's a number of us that engage in this space, knowing about Clarity as well. But there's so many others out there. It's being prepared, having those resources, you know, on your refrigerator or on your, you know, phone somewhere, but knowing who to contact if you ever think that's going to be a risk. Because it's not if something might happen. It tends to be when.
4: And we really recommend people get familiar with sacred.org, S-A-C-R-D.org. It's a wealth of, you can type in whatever you're looking for in your area, and it'll connect you to the appropriate resource. So that's a wealth of information.
5: Yeah. Absolutely. ACOG, Animal Area Council of Governments, they've got resources for veterans, for older adults. We have a lot of veterans in this city. You know, the VA is another resource out there. It, depending on what category, you know, or demographic you are, that really ties to what kind of resources are available to you and how to access. So it's such a broad question. It's really getting out there to do the research. Or if you aren't, get somebody to help you look that up as well. Because you don't have to be alone in this if you're struggling with it. And if you are a family member who knows somebody struggling with it, start thinking now about how you can help down the road.
3: Well, that leads me to my last question. I mean, how can we as a community help those who are struggling during this time?
4: This is simple advice, but talk about it. There is still a lot of hesitation out there to ask questions about suicidality. There's a myth out there that if I say that word suicide, it's going to somehow make somebody consider it. That is false. And so just asking someone how they're doing, if they're having any of those thoughts, and getting them to resources is probably the best thing anyone can do.
5: Yeah. I agree. When I was military, you know, I grew up in the environment. You don't talk about mental health issues. You don't talk about struggles, because that would be a sign of weakness. Mm-hmm. And you don't let that happen in your family as well. But that's the same thing, you know, for all of us here. And there is still a stigma out there culturally and in so many other ways. So it's being able to talk about it. I hear it more. We see it more in schools. It's become a little bit more normalized, but still a lot of people are hesitant to say that they need help. Mm-hmm. And so they need to feel comfortable saying, I need help now, and not wait till too far along. And family members need to pay attention. Too often we think that everything's okay, but it may not be. So if there's signs out there, don't discount them. It's okay to ask the question, say, are you okay? Is there something that you need? And then reach in to try to help. And it could be a neighbor. If you've got somebody who's living alone and you see something is changing in them, reach out for them as well. And ask how you can help them and see what can be done. Because we have too many people suffering because they think they're alone. and it's they don't need to be doing so.
3: Yeah. Well, Jessica, Mary, we're grateful to have you on our show today. And leaders like y'all in the city as we navigate such a serious situation is just so serious. And so we're glad you're a part of that. And it's hard to know what to do when so many negative factors pile up, but we know that answers can be found through listening, collaboration, and intentional action. So let me offer a word of prayer for y'all as we depart our show today. Lord, we love you and thank you for this day. Thank you for Mary. Thank you for Jessica for what they're doing through their two nonprofits and the broader discussion that they are having in the mental health space. And so we just pray for them. We lift them up. Pray you'd be beside them as they do their work. And we pray for those that are suffering and just pray they will get the resources they need and be whole. And so we love you, Lord, and we need you. In Jesus' name, amen. Amen. Listeners, thank you for joining us today. As always, you can catch our episodes anywhere you get your podcast or by visiting Baptist Health Foundation of San Antonio's website, bhfsa.org/togetherforgood. 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
8: In Washington. Rescue teams in eastern Indonesia have recovered four more bodies after a magnitude 7.7 earthquake struck the day before, bringing the death toll to 51. Thousands have been displaced. The U.S. Geological Survey says the powerful quake hit the Flores region at a depth of 6 miles on Saturday. Residents fled in panic as tsunami warnings were issued and later lifted. At least 235 aftershocks followed. Taliban rulers celebrating the fifth anniversary of their return to power in Afghanistan. They claim to have brought stability and ended decades of conflict. However, a top United Nations official warns of grave human rights crises, especially for women and girls. The Taliban seized power on August 15, 2021, after the U.S. and NATO troops finally withdrew. This is SRN News.
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12: Have you ever wondered if that constant congestion, runny nose, itchy eyes, or recurring sinus pressure is really a cold? Or could it be allergies? 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They can affect sleep, work, school performance, your overall quality of life. And for some, allergies may even be connected to more serious conditions like asthma. Joining me today is Dr. Lucena Karkanis, Dr. Lucena Karkanis, Medical Director of Allergy SA and a board-certified allergist and immunologist. She specializes in helping both children and adults find answers from relief from allergies, asthma, food allergies, and immune-related conditions. Today, we're going to separate fact from fiction, discuss the most common allergy triggers in South Texas, talk about testing and treatment options, and help you understand when it's time to seek professional care. Dr. Karkanis, it's so great to see you. I'm so excited to have you on Growth Mode.
13: Thank you for having me, Nina. It's great to be here.
12: A pleasure, a pleasure. All right, let's start from the beginning. We're going to talk about your journey into allergy and immunology. And for those who may not be familiar with your background, can you tell us a little bit about your journey into allergy and immunology and what drew you to this specialty?
13: So I think one of the big things I like about allergy immunology is that I get to treat children and adults.
12: Yes.
13: So my day is full of surprises. I could see a little baby and then I could see a grown-up.
12: Yeah.
13: I get to treat a variety of conditions. It's not limited to a small part of the body.
12: Mm-hmm.
13: And as allergists and immunologists, we are often asked questions about all the weird stuff that happens to people because we are the ones that are often tasked with finding out, is this an immune issue? Mm-hmm. Is this an allergy? And so that kind of detective work is what really drew me to the field.
12: Right. Awesome. All right. So allergies seem to be affecting more people than ever before. Are allergies actually becoming more common or are we simply diagnosing them better today?
13: I think it's a little bit of both.
12: Okay.
13: Especially in the United States and countries where we have very clean houses and environments. When we grow up as babies in very clean environments, we call it the hygiene hypothesis. So it's like your immune system doesn't have anything to do. There's not enough germs around to fight, and it starts misbehaving, and your immune system starts thinking, you know, innocuous things like pollen or food are dangerous.
12: Wow.
13: And that's how allergies start up, is that your immune system is kind of left idle, and then the idle mind is the devil's workshop, and it starts developing allergies to things that other people are tolerant to.
12: Oh my gosh.
13: And so you find that people that grow up, example, in rural environments on farms where there's dirt and animals have fewer allergies.
12: This is phenomenal. I have never heard that before. That is an eye-opener for sure.
13: Yes.
12: Yeah.
13: So, so we got good at preventing infections, but then we started developing allergies as a result of our clean systems and our public sanitation and all of that.
12: Wow. You know, and then I know, like, when allergy season comes around, you always know because you start seeing that green film on your car.
13: Yes.
12: And then, of course, everybody starts talking about, you know, feeling terrible, you know, so we always know when allergy season hits South Texas.
13: Very true. My husband has allergies, and the day he wakes up telling me my eyes are itching, I know that's the week that I'm going to be very busy at work.
12: That's
13: because
12: right.
13: a lot of people will suffer like him.
12: Yeah, that's right.
13: And pollen, that green yellow powder or film that settles on everything, right, is one of our big allergens here in South Texas. We don't get a break.
12: Yeah.
13: We have pollen year-round.
12: Yeah, we do.
13: And so we have some tree or grass or weed pollinating all the time.
12: Right. Yeah, yeah, you're right. Yeah, because that's how South Texas is. You know, it's that cedar, the oak, the ragweed, the mold, and other allergies. Which one of those is like the biggest, you know, trigger in our region? Or maybe is it a few of those?
13: As far as pollen goes, probably cedar in the winter.
12: Yeah.
13: A lot of it comes out, and even people that are very mildly allergic have a lot of trouble because so much pollen comes out all at once. And the second is probably oak and other oak-like trees in the spring. So pretty much Thanksgiving to Valentine's Day is your cedar season. And then March through Memorial Day is your oak season. And those are very hard for our patients here in South Texas.
12: Yeah, yeah, absolutely. It is. All right. So let's get into, is it allergies or is it something else? Many people assume they have a constant cold or recurring, you know, sinus issues. What are some signs that, that someone may actually be suffering from allergies?
13: So symptoms are very similar. Allergies and cold both will cause a runny nose, congestion, head pressure, itchy, watery eyes, and a tickle in your throat and coughing. But colds will typically go away. In about 5 to 7 days, you should be feeling better. So if you have these symptoms on and on for weeks or months, it's probably allergies.
12: Okay.
13: And another quick way to know is if you take some allergy medicine and you feel a lot better, you're probably having allergies.
12: Wow.
13: So,
12: okay.
13: So sometimes we tell patients, did you try the medicine? Did you feel better? If you did, then you kind of proved to yourself it was allergies.
12: Yeah, that's an important distinction because I think a lot of people normalize those symptoms and they assume that it's just something they got to live with too, you know?
13: Yeah, I had a patient tell me, you know, I can finally smell again. He had forgotten that he couldn't smell. And then when he got better, it was that whole new life. And he was like, I can smell my kids' diapers, which I didn't really want to, but I can smell now. And I had forgotten that this is what a nose is supposed to do.
12: Oh, man.
13: So,
12: All right. So let's try to understand the different types of allergies. What's the difference between seasonal allergies, environmental allergies, and food allergies?
13: So seasonal allergies are a part of environmental allergies. By environmental allergies, we mean things that are in the air, essentially. So we are talking about pollen, mold spores, pet dander, like cat and dog dander, dust mites. Those are our big environmental allergies, so things you breathe in through the air. And then the ones of these that are seasonal are what we call seasonal allergies. So mainly pollen. So cedar, oak, grass, ragweed, these are our big seasonal allergies. And then the main difference between environmental and seasonal and food allergies is that food allergies happen when you eat something. And the symptoms are usually nausea, hives, swelling, sometimes diarrhea, sometimes a very severe version where the throat and the windpipe can close up, which is called anaphylaxis. So typically those are the symptoms of food allergy. Foods typically don't cause your runny nose, itchy eyes. That's more of what you're breathing in through the air.
12: What are some of the most common food allergies that you treat, and what misconceptions do people have about them?
13: The common food allergies, especially in children and babies, are milk and egg. And luckily, they do outgrow them a lot. The third one, which is scarier and less likely outgrown, is peanut. So nut allergies can be scary because they're less likely to be outgrown, and you can eat a very small bite. And it has a lot of protein in it. So like a half a bite of a Reese's peanut butter cup, for example, or a bite of a PB&J has 10 times the amount of peanut needed for that child to show symptoms. And so peanut allergies can often come across as very, very severe. And I think a common misconception that people have is that they will only have allergies if their parents have allergies. And that's not true. We find increasingly that we diagnose children when there's no allergy history in the parents or the family. Like, this is the first generation that we're finding it.
12: Yeah, you know, that is a myth right there, because I remember my mother used to think I was allergic to penicillin because she was allergic to penicillin, and then come to find out I was never allergic to penicillin.
13: The tendency to be allergic is genetic.
12: Yes.
13: We call it a genetic predisposition to allergy or atopy, but it's not a one-to-one. So it's not like if it's penicillin, it will be penicillin, or if it's pollen, it will be pollen. No, you're just more likely to have allergies, mm-hmm. but you could be allergic to something different right. than your parents.
12: Okay. All right. So when should parents seek help? Like, say, for instance, parents that are listening, when should they consider having their child evaluated by an allergist?
13: I would say as soon as you see symptoms. Mm-hmm. So for food allergies, these can start in infancy. Mm-hmm. So less than 1 year of age, when babies are first starting their solids, yeah. is when a lot of parents will notice like hives or mm-hmm. swelling, those kind of food allergies. Mm-hmm. And we test and treat babies as young as 6 and 9 months.
12: Wow.
13: So if you think your mm-hmm. child has a food allergy, your baby has a food allergy, it's never too early
12: yeah.
13: to see an allergist and get clarification.
12: Mm-hmm.
13: It will often scare parents mm-hmm. and they'll stop giving the baby other yeah. solid foods as well. Mm-hmm. And we found that avoiding foods unnecessarily, yeah. mm-hmm. just because we don't know if the baby is allergic,
12: yeah.
13: worsens their risk of developing allergies. So mm-hmm. the main way to avoid allergies is to show the immune system the foods early.
12: Yeah.
13: When they're about 4 to 6 months of age, so don't mm-hmm. wait too long
12: okay.
13: to introduce the foods and mm-hmm. don't unnecessarily avoid. If you have yeah. a doubt, come see an allergist and yeah. we can clarify exactly what mm-hmm. you need to or don't need to avoid.
12: Yeah, good advice, good advice. All right, so let's talk about something that can become much more serious than itchy eyes or a runny nose. Asthma can be super frightening for both patients and families. How closely connected are allergies and asthma? What are some of the warning signs that people should never ignore?
13: Asthma is often seen mm-hmm. to develop in young people that have allergies. So it's mm-hmm. almost like the allergic march starts with allergies yeah. and moves on to asthma.
12: Okay.
13: Asthma is scary because yeah. even today we have people die mm-hmm. of severe asthma attacks or untreated asthma. Mm-hmm. The main warning signs to watch out for would be a chronic cough. Mm. Especially in children, there is a cough variant asthma where the child just coughs and coughs.
12: Yeah.
13: Oftentimes when they play, they mm-hmm. do PE in school, they're in sports, mm-hmm. or they're running around, mm-hmm. they will start coughing a lot.
12: Yeah.
13: Or if they catch a minor viral cold, mm-hmm. they'll never stop coughing. Mm-hmm. And all the other children are fine yeah. in 10 days, but this particular child is coughing for 3 weeks, yeah. right? So that's a mm-hmm. big sign that's often missed and can be mm-hmm. asthma.
12: Mm-hmm.
13: If people feel like they have difficulty breathing, mm-hmm. usually they feel like they can't breathe out, mm-hmm. like all their air is trapped.
12: Mm-hmm.
13: And then when they try to breathe out, they hear this whistling sound, which yeah. is called wheezing.
12: Mm-hmm.
13: Sometimes they'll describe it as, I feel like there's something sitting on my chest,
12: yeah.
13: it's like chest pressure.
12: Right.
13: Oftentimes this gets worse when they lie down mm-hmm. or they go up the stairs
12: mm-hmm.
13: Or they try to work out.
12: Mm-hmm.
13: So these are some of the main mm-hmm. signs that you don't mm-hmm. want to miss for asthma.
12: Yeah, one of the things that I've learned, from talking with other healthcare professionals is that people often wait longer than they should before seeking help, especially, when symptoms gradually become a part of their like daily life. Yeah. All right. So living with allergies, one of the things I hear people say is, I've had allergies my whole life. I just live with them. What would you say to someone who believes they simply have to suffer through it?
13: I would say you don't know what you don't know.
12: Mm-hmm.
13: We have so many good treatments nowadays.
12: Yeah.
13: Many of them are covered by insurance yeah. and they're not cumbersome. They're mm-hmm. very safe.
12: Yeah.
13: They don't have a lot of side effects.
12: Mm-hmm.
13: And you can really change the quality of your life.
12: Yeah.
13: I think it's a common misconception that if your allergies mm-hmm. aren't killing you, they may not be worth your attention.
12: Mm-hmm.
13: But I think we see a lot of problems with mm-hmm. kids missing school,
12: yeah.
13: getting truancy notices,
12: mm-hmm.
13: parents losing jobs mm-hmm. because they have to stay home
12: mm-hmm.
13: and watch their children who have bad allergies.
12: Yeah.
13: And there are so many good ways now mm-hmm. to improve symptoms mm-hmm. and long-term decrease your allergies.
12: Yeah.
13: You really should see an allergist.
12: Yes. And that question resonates with me personally.
13: As we were talking, yes.
12: Yes, because I have struggled with allergies for, quite some time. And I found myself making those multiple visits to my regular doctor and then to urgent care, until finally somebody suggested, you should probably go see an allergist. And looking back, it just didn't even occur to me, to see a specialist that focuses specifically on this. Do you find that many patients patients come to you, you know, years after trying to manage it, you know, manage their symptoms on their own?
13: Yes, it's very common, especially since there are so many over-the-counter medications.
12: Yeah.
13: But what I find is that those over-the-counter medications are okay if you have mild allergies, maybe just one season. But most of our patients that have severe or year-round allergies only see about a 20 or 25% improvement, even if they're taking twice-a-day medications, multiple medications.
12: Yeah.
13: And so then they don't realize that that's only 20, 25% better. Mm-hmm. And there's a way to get to much, much higher levels of satisfaction.
12: Yeah. Well, let's shift into allergy testing. I think allergy testing is one of those things that people hear about all the time, but they don't fully understand. Can you explain allergy testing and what can patients expect? And does it hurt as much as people imagine?
13: No, I think you know by now. So it's pretty painless. It's well tolerated. We do it even for little children. They may not be super happy for about a minute. So allergy testing is usually done on the skin.
12: Yes.
13: Right? And it's a small toothpick-like device. It's not a needle.
12: Yeah.
13: And it's used to gently prick the skin and place a small amount of allergen in that prick. But it doesn't go through and through. There's no blood drawn. It's not a needle, right? We pretty much put the skin test on the skin, and then we leave the skin open for about 20 minutes.
12: Okay.
13: So you just sit still with the tests on. Feels probably like a mosquito bite initially, and then it feels like nothing.
12: Okay.
13: And then you might start getting a little bit of itching if you have some positives starting to show up.
12: Yeah.
13: In 20 minutes or so, we can go in and take a look and see which marks are positive versus negative.
12: Okay.
13: And that's it. That's it. At the end of 20 minutes, everything is wiped off. There's no long-term kind of skin marks, and you know the answer as to what you're allergic to.
12: Yeah, that's so reassuring, because I think many people avoid getting tested simply because they don't even know what to expect.
13: Yeah.
12: All right, so let's talk about immunology. You know, beyond allergies and asthma, allergists also deal with immune system disorders. Can you explain what immunology is and when someone should seek specialized care?
13: So as immunology specialists, we basically deal with conditions where it's the opposite of allergy. So allergies are when your immune system is reacting in a hyper fashion to something. But then we have people whose immune system goes low and they develop what we call an immune deficiency, where their immune system stops fighting even common viruses and bacteria like it should.
12: Okay.
13: And that's the part of immunology that we deal with, is immune deficiency.
12: Okay.
13: And these people will often come in and say, I'm having sinus infections, I'm having pneumonias back to back. Every time I get bronchitis, I don't get better for 2 months.
12: Wow.
13: I never get better with the first course of antibiotics that's given to me. I'm now needing 2 or 3 changes every time. Children will often say they have ear infections.
12: Okay.
13: They end up getting ear tubes, they end up getting multiple surgeries, like tonsil surgery, sinus surgery.
12: Yeah.
13: Sometimes we'll find patients that end up having such severe infections, they have to get admitted and put on IV antibiotics, like the oral pills don't work anymore. And they'll often say, you know, I get better, but in 2 weeks I catch my next infection. And people around me are not that sick, and I'm sick all the time. I'm on antibiotics all the time. These are the cardinal signs that should prompt somebody to think, you know, maybe I should see if my immune system is becoming deficient.
12: Yeah, great tips. All right, so I always like to leave, you know, listeners with practical takeaways they can start implementing right away. What are some practical things that families can do at home to reduce allergy symptoms and improve their overall quality of life?
13: So in our homes, most of our homes now have like this open kind of plan, floor plan, right? So I say focus on the bedroom. Because to make changes and have them be effective, you do need a kind of enclosed space. It's very hard to make changes in the whole house. And most of us spend 8 to 12 hours in our beds, in our bedrooms, even if you're not sleeping the whole time. So a good sign would be to always keep try and keep your pets out of the bedroom. Even if you love your pets, don't sleep with them. Don't let them get on your bed. Train them to sleep in their own beds outside. try and avoid carpet mm-hmm. and rugs mm-hmm. because surfaces like carpets, rugs mm-hmm. gather allergens yeah. and vacuuming doesn't get rid of allergens. It's a misconception mm-hmm. that vacuuming can do it. It can't. Mm-hmm. And so tile or vinyl or hardwood floors mm-hmm. that you can mop
12: yeah.
13: are easier to keep free of allergens.
12: Okay.
13: Put covers on your mattress and pillow because that's mm-hmm. the other place where allergens will gather is yeah. mattresses and pillows. So
12: okay.
13: you can buy mattress and pillow protectors.
12: Mm-hmm. Mm-hmm.
13: Try and not let your kids sleep with stuffed animals, mm-hmm. soft toys.
12: Oh.
13: Those gather a lot of allergens and a lot of kids love to sleep with yeah. them and then they're breathing them in mm-hmm. all night from their stuffy.
12: Wow.
13: And so try and get mm-hmm. vinyl or leather furniture. Try not to get upholstered furniture
12: mm-hmm.
13: and change out your filters mm-hmm. in your HVAC system, mm-hmm. especially in South Texas. You mm-hmm. have to be very careful.
12: Mm-hmm.
13: You have to keep your HVAC going.
12: Yeah.
13: From heat to cold mm-hmm. to heat.
12: Yes.
13: Don't be tempted to leave your windows open. If you okay. have pollen allergy, mold okay. allergy, it's all going to come inside.
12: Mm.
13: So you sleep with your windows closed and keep your air
12: yeah.
13: on.
12: Okay.
13: And that will filter it.
12: Wow. Oh, so many things bit. To think about. Yeah. What about the air purifiers? Do you recommend those?
13: A HEPA purifier mm-hmm. or a HEPA filter will again work for like an enclosed bedroom.
12: Okay.
13: It's not mm-hmm. going to work in a big open area,
12: mm-hmm.
13: but a small office or a small yeah. bedroom where mm-hmm. you can close the doors and windows, yes,
12: yeah.
13: it will help.
12: Okay. All right. All right. So one of the things I love about conversations like this is, you know, helping people understand that they don't necessarily have to accept feeling miserable as their normal, you know. So what's one piece of advice that you'd give to someone who's been struggling with allergies, asthma, or recurring symptoms and may have been, you know, putting it off to get help?
13: So keep in mind, we have ways to treat you that mm-hmm. will make you 70-90% better
12: mm-hmm.
13: compared to the 20-25% that your over-the-counter treatments may be getting you.
12: Mm-hmm.
13: So see your favorite allergist, whoever they may be, right? Come see us if you want to. But we have very safe, very good medications.
12: Yeah.
13: We even have natural treatments like allergy shots, mm-hmm. which are not really medication, but help you develop your immune tolerance mm-hmm. to mm-hmm. allergens. We have injections for food allergy, for asthma. If
12: yeah.
13: you can't do injections, we have tablets, we have drops that you can take under the tongue.
12: Wow.
13: So give it a chance. You
12: yeah.
13: never know how much better you could be feeling.
12: Mm-hmm. So much eye-opening information. It has been, I mean, just a wealth of information.
13: Thank you.
12: Yes. So before we wrap up, Dr. Karkonis, I mean, yeah, you've shared so much valuable information with us today. If someone would like to learn more about Allergy SA, schedule an appointment, or connect with your team, what's the best way for them to do that?
13: So you can go to our website. It's mm-hmm. allergysa.com.
12: Mm-hmm.
13: Or you can call us. It's our number is 210-616-0882.
12: Okay.
13: And we can have somebody help you on the phone.
12: Mm-hmm.
13: We have two locations. Okay. I have other doctors
12: yes.
13: and PAs that help me.
12: Okay.
13: We try and get people in as soon as we can,
12: mm-hmm.
13: sometimes same day or next day.
12: Yeah.
13: Because we really want to help the community here.
12: That's excellent.
13: And we have a lot of allergy sufferers.
12: Yes, we do.
13: Yeah.
12: Awesome. Dr. Karkonis, thank you so much for joining me today and sharing all your expertise with our audience. I just can't thank you enough.
13: Thank you for having me, Nina. It was a pleasure.
12: Absolutely. Absolutely. And, you know, what I appreciate most about this conversation is that allergies, asthma, and immune-related conditions affect so many people. Yet, many continue to suffer unnecessarily because they assume their symptoms are normal or something they simply have to, you know, live with. Today, we learned about common allergy triggers in South Texas, the connection between allergies and asthma, food allergies, testing options, treatments, and practical steps that families can take to improve their quality of life. If you're struggling with recurring symptoms, don't ignore them. 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And if you enjoyed today's episode, make sure to give it a like, a comment, and subscribe so you never miss a conversation to help you live healthier, work smarter, and grow. 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
2: Breaking news this hour from townhall.com. I'm Michael Harrington. New York City Mayor Zoran Mamdani is backing a measure that critics say could hit consumers right in the wallet. Correspondent Ken Lormond explains.
3: Mayor Mamdani supports the so-called Delivery Protection Act, which would force Amazon to directly hire delivery drivers and warehouse workers now employed through independent contractors. Opponents say the move would wipe out small delivery businesses, boost Amazon's labor cost, and drive up prices. One study estimates the average household could pay hundreds more each year, while unions stand to gain. Critics call it another socialist policy, making life less affordable for New Yorkers. Ken Lorman reporting.
2: President Trump is praising gains in his crime crackdown across the country as the FBI releases statistics for 2025. Correspondent Laura Winters has them.
4: The 2025 annual FBI crime report shows violent crime is down more than 9%, murder and robbery down more than 18%, and rape down more than 7% across the country. President Trump at an event celebrating law enforcement on Friday in Nassau County, Long Island.
5: Let's say they don't have good leadership, like Chicago has very bad leadership, but we have the numbers down because of what the federal government's doing. We get no credit for it because they say, well, we get no credit for it. They like to take all the credit. But everyone knows.
4: Laura Winters reporting.
2: Hurricane Lala has skirted Hawaii's Big Island without making landfall and is expected to weaken after lashing the region with strong winds and drenching rain. The National Hurricane Center says this powerful storm is weakening but was doing 75 miles per hour sustained at last check. Police in Virginia have arrested a 19-year-old in connection with a shooting Saturday that left five people injured, one in critical condition. More on these stories at townhall.com.
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2: Greetings, everyone. This is Terry Naturally. Of course, Terry Naturally. We're here every weekend. Same time, same station. All of the above. You can find us as you are here. Just come on back. And if you know somebody that would like to have better health, and they might want to know more about health and nutrition, because that's really the fuel of your body. That's how we become healthy. You put the right gas in your car, the right fuel. We are not putting the right fuel in our bodies to be healthy. Not a lack of drugs. It's not a deficiency of drugs. It actually is a deficiency of the natural vitamins, minerals, and the other accessory food factors, polyphenols, all the above that make us healthy. And we are not choosing the right fuel for health and nutrition of our body. It's our responsibility, and I say this all the time. You might get sick and tired of it, but until you really understand, your doctor's not going to change your life. Drugs are not going to change your life. Now, I'm not saying you go off your drugs. There's a reason why the doctor put you on a drug or drugs. And if you want to be off of those, you can get off those drugs. As I've seen many people change their health by changing their diet, by changing the choices of the food they eat, and they have gone off their drugs. Now, I don't want you to do that on your own. Talk to your doctor first. Inform your doctor. You are going to do everything you possibly can to get off your drugs. You don't need drugs. You need health and nutrition from the food you eat. And the American diet is a diet that is sorely missing. 95% of all the nutrition, just because you eat food doesn't mean you're providing the nutrients that your body requires to be healthy. That's it. We are not eating the food, natural food, whole food. We're eating man-made, manufactured food in a factory or a laboratory. And does not provide vitamins and minerals and nutrients. It's white flour, white sugar, coloring, preservatives, dyes, chemicals. That's not healthy. And you wonder why we're sick? We're sick because we are eating the food that food manufacturers make so that it's very cheap. Now, I know sometimes you might not be able to afford food of some kinds because they're expensive. Don't worry about it. You can find the best food possible that's healthy and nutritious that's at a reasonable price. So what I like to do is share with you ideas on how you can change your health with supplements, natural alternatives, botanical extracts, and food. Food is your medicine. We have survived for millions of years on food. And only within the last 100 years has our diet changed so drastically that we are that desperately unhealthy. So today we're going to talk about why we have prostate cancer. Why do men have prostate cancer? And we're going to talk about the connection between sleep and pain and how to stop glaucoma with B vitamins. And I'll caution you about that as well. We'll talk about curcumin. for better blood sugar levels. And August is the beginning of allergies. And how do we increase muscle strength in just 4 minutes a day? Do you have 4 minutes a day to work on your muscle strength? It really tells a lot about who you are, how you can get around better, how you may want to travel. And actually, they tell us now that the muscle strength of our legs tell us how long we'll live. And the herb of the day, rhodiola. Body fat is bad for your brain. Boy, that's a connection. A new study shows how to get rid of it. Get rid of the body fat. Improve your brain function. A lot of good things that we can do. Hey, our health is dependent on us to make the right choices. When you take your car into the gas station, you got to make the right choices. What gas do you put in your car? What fuel do you fuel your car with? What fuel do you use to fuel your body so it has energy, reduced fatigue, better sleep, better feelings, less irritability, just less toxic overall? So now we'll talk about prostate cancer. There are two types of prostate cancer. The first one, which is most cases of prostate cancer, are absolutely harmless. I had a good friend years ago. He came to my office. He said, "I have to talk to you, Terry." So we went into the office. He said, "Please shut the door." He sat down. He said, I was just diagnosed with prostate cancer. He put his head down on the table and started crying. I said, "Come on. How do we know how bad it is? It could be very slow growing, which doesn't spread." Now my friend is still living. This is like 7 years ago. He's not crying anymore. He realizes that he had a very harmless case of prostate cancer. It's slow growing. Doesn't metastasize, doesn't spread. And the 10-year survival rate is 98%. 10 years. Some prostate cancers are very, very aggressive and should be treated. The problem is, it is very hard to tell which type of prostate cancer each individual has. To tell the two types apart. With the tests that are currently available, it's difficult to determine which cancer is slow growing or growing aggressively. The most common screening test used is the PSA, which is the prostate specific antigen test. PSA. It doesn't tell you how bad your cancer is. It's a substance produced by the prostate gland. A high PSA level associated with increased risk of prostate cancer. PSA measures a risk, not whether or not you have cancer. It's just a risk factor. A low risk is determined by the PSA being 4 or less. A high risk is a PSA of 10 or higher, which is up to 67% increased risk of cancer. Risk of cancer, not that you have cancer. In fact, the doctor that discovered this risk factor and the PSA score said he wished he never had discovered it, because it is not flawless. And it gives too many false indications whether or not you have cancer. So now the consequences of prostate cancer and the treatment, aggressive therapy for prostate cancer, like surgery, radiation, chemotherapy, listen, can result in more harm than good. Don't be so fast to go under treatment. Talk to your doctor. Because 20% of men will have long-term urinary incontinence. 85% of men will have ED, erectile dysfunction, after prostate gland removal for cancer. Don't go under surgery so fast. Don't start taking drugs so fast. Work with your doctor. And natural ingredients can be very helpful. They reduce inflammation. They actually can bring down the PSA score to a lower level. You may have 10 when you first take the PSA score. Now, after treating it with natural ingredients, you're going to be down to a 1, 2, 3, or 4. Even below 0.5. Stop cancer cell replication and spreading without the adverse effects if you use something natural. Now, what's natural? What's good to treat prostate cancer? There are 5 ingredients that protect the prostate. Now, this is not for BPH, where you have to get up at night and go to the bathroom 2, 3, 4, 5 times. This is for lowering the PSA score. Curcumin stops cancer from spreading. Helps reduce the PSA levels in men with prostate cancer. Protected against the most common adverse effect experienced with radiotherapy is urinary problems. And that's in men being treated for prostate cancer. And pomegranate, shown to kill prostate cancer cells and slow the spreading of prostate cancer. Grapeseed, like curcumin, grapeseed blocks inflammatory compounds associated with cancer spreading. This is managing the markers that may show you have an increased risk, but not necessarily that you have cancer. Aggressive prostate cancer has also been linked to a vitamin D, like dog, D, deficiency. A recent study found that men with low vitamin D levels were 4 to 5 times more likely to have aggressive prostate cancer than the men with normal vitamin D levels. Milk thistle. You might even find it out in your backyard. It's an American herb. And there's a special ingredient within the milk thistle called silibin, S-I-L-Y-B-I-N. Silibin from milk thistle. In cell studies with this compound, cancer cells exposed to silibin and other compounds from milk thistle was associated with up to 85% reduction in prostate cancer cell death. You have a lot on your side. Don't be so depressed and defeated if you've been diagnosed with prostate cancer. It may not be cancer. Just because you have a high risk level means just that. You have a high risk. Doesn't necessarily mean that it's cancer. And it could be possibly a slow, slow growing cancer. Well within the prostate cancer or prostate gland. Now here are some dosages that I think are very important that I always recommend. I tell them to talk to your doctor. If your doctor approves that you take natural products, we can work together. Vitamin D3, at least 1,500 IUs. And 750 milligrams of curcumin, the root or the rhizome of turmeric, which is enhanced with turmeric essential oils and highly standardized for curcuminoid complex. There are three curcuminoid complexes in curcumin. And prostate should also have pomegranate oil that is extracted by supercritical CO2 extraction process. And to obtain at least 60% of the compound of pomegranate. French grapeseed extract, standardized to contain 99% polyphenols and 80% OPCs. And then also the Silibin phytosome. These are all ingredients that when put together in a formulation, synergistically support one another and make the whole formula many, many, many times stronger than the individual ingredients. They work together. It's like putting a chain of links. You can make it very long. As long as the links are strong, the chain is strong. And these ingredients make the entire formulation very, very strong. So use these ingredients to improve your PSA levels. Lower them, which in essence is reducing the risk of prostate cancer. Now the connection between sleep and pain relief. Chronic pain can always equal poor sleep. How do you sleep when you're suffering from chronic pain? It's almost impossible. In fact, almost 90% of people with chronic pain also have very disastrous sleep problems. Often because pain flares up at night and causes you to have pain. You toss and turn. You can't get comfortable. You don't know where to lie because of the pain. And researchers analyzed the data collected from 23 published studies on melatonin. Why melatonin? Because it reduces the pain and increases the sleep. And this study, which included over 2,000 subjects with all type of pain, including low back pain, arthritis, fibromyalgia. And the result, melatonin is just not to improve your sleep. Melatonin stops chronic pain as effectively as drugs, like acetaminophen, otherwise Tylenol, while also improving sleep. I just love melatonin. So many people think it's just for sleep. It is the strongest anti-inflammatory natural molecule. It's also a very powerful antioxidant, pain reliever, get to know melatonin better. And if you have pain, it's one of the best things to stop pain, especially at night. So, I'm not sure if you know, but OTC sleep products, such as Tylenol PM, contain Benadryl, which can increase dementia risk. One such study found a 54% increased risk of dementia versus people who had never used Benadryl. Now, these are the risks you take if you decide to take drugs to see if you can't reduce the pain and get a better night's sleep. Every time you take a drug, you increase the risk of some kind of other side effect or adverse event. Is it worth it when natural products work as well as drugs? So now you can combine melatonin for pain-free sleep. I don't think many people know that. If I asked 10 people, what is melatonin for? Oh, for sleep. I have read so much research, and from the doctors and scientists and researchers that specialize in research on melatonin. They all claim to have a miracle on the hand. Melatonin is almost like a miracle. So here's the formulation that includes melatonin and is able to reduce pain. Curcumin in Boswellia has been shown in multiple clinical studies to reduce pain, knee and joint pain, headache pain, neuropathy, and more. Now, vitamin B6, in its biologically active form, known as P5P, that's the active form, biologically active form of vitamin B6. When used in clinical studies, it has been shown to relieve nerve pain and used to treat carpal tunnel syndrome. DLPA boosts the endorphins in the brain, and they are called the body's own painkillers. And here's the dosage I recommend. 1,400 milligrams of DLPA. Boswellia, the resin extract, standardized to 70% total organic and boswellia acids. AKBA, 10%. Curcumin, extracted from the rhizome of the plant. And then combined with turmeric essential oils to increase the absorption by 700%. And then 60 milligrams of P5P. That's the biologically active form of vitamin B6. 5 milligrams of melatonin. The best time to take this formulation is around sunset, when the sun goes down and it's time to turn the lights on. That's the time to take your melatonin. Because melatonin is released from the pineal gland in the brain at sunset, when it becomes dark over the earth. So that's the best time to improve the health of your body, to get a good night's sleep, pain-free. Pain-free. Now let's talk about glaucoma. There's research that shows that the B vitamins are extremely important in stopping glaucoma. And with that, my friends, the clock tells me I need to take a break. The station to identify itself, play some commercials, and then I'll be back. And this is Terry Naturally with Terry Talks Nutrition. There's more to learn on glaucoma, how to stop it, with B vitamins, and more. So don't go away. I'm not going anywhere. I'll be back in just a few seconds. So stay where you are, and then we'll be back here to the top of the hour. So hang on. This is Terry Naturally.
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4: With SRN News, I'm Michael Harrington in Washington. Hurricane Lala has skirted Hawaii's Big Island without making landfall and is expected to weaken after lashing the region with strong winds and drenching rain. Maximum sustained winds were last checked at 75 miles per hour, making the storm a Category 1 hurricane. The Big Island is Hawaii's largest and has a population of over 200,000 people. Police in Virginia have arrested a 19-year-old in connection with a shooting Saturday that left five people injured. No one died, though one victim was in critical condition. Chesterfield County Police announced the arrest of Cameron Harris of Henrico, Virginia. They found him hiding in a closet on a nearby college campus. The WNBA's task force of team presidents and general managers met last week to discuss transgender athletes. However, they did not make any changes to their current eligibility rules. This is SRN News.

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3: 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Not dieting. Diet is the amount of food you eat and the type of food you eat. Make it the best you possibly can. And you will be healthy. Food is your best medicine. Don't ever shrink that, because that's the best way to live. So now we're going to talk about glaucoma. What is it? Well, it's a disease that damages the vision. It occurs when a buildup of fluid in the eye increases pressure inside the eye, damaging the optic nerve. If not treated, glaucoma can lead to significant loss of vision and even to the fact of causing blindness. There is no cure for glaucoma. It can be slowed. The risk can be reduced. But the damage to vision it causes cannot be reversed. Be very careful. This is a very serious condition that I would highly recommend that you see an eye physician, an eye doctor, because if you don't reduce the damage, you could go blind. And sometimes the natural alternatives don't work as well. So I don't want you to think that, oh, if I take a natural supplement, my glaucoma is going to go away. No. Be very, very careful. But there is some research. I'm just sharing with you for information, but talk to your doctor. And this is from a previous study using an animal model of glaucoma. The researchers found that aggressive forms of this disease could only be slowed by treatment with B vitamins, B6, B12, folate. While in milder cases, disease progression could be completely stopped. Now, that's possible. But if you let it go too long, you could go blind. I don't want that to happen to you. Talk to your doctor as quickly as possible. You got to relieve that pressure. In new research, supplementation with vitamin B3, that's niacin or niacinamide, versus no supplementation, was compared in over 2,000 people with high eye pressure that hadn't yet reached the level of glaucoma diagnosis over a 3.7-year period. And overall, the niacin or the niacinamide group was less likely to progress to full glaucoma damage and less likely to need intensive treatment versus the group not taking niacin or niacinamide. That's vitamin B3. Now, twice as many people who did get more niacinamide required laser treatment for glaucoma symptoms. Almost twice as many people from the no extra niacinamide eventually needed medicated drops to reduce the eye pressure versus the extra niacinamide group. So look for a good quality daily multi vitamin and mineral supplement that provides plenty of vitamin B3 from niacinamide. A really high quality multivitamin and mineral supplement. One or two tablets or capsules daily. But see your doctor. Don't mess around with glaucoma. I know several people who have gone blind. They waited too long. You will get pressure, pain in your head. And you'll think, oh, it'll go away. I got a severe headache. You don't know if it's going to go away. You better have it checked out. Don't let yourself get in a bad position where you might lose your vision. Curcumin is used for almost everything and anything. Curcumin can treat 20 different health conditions. And now let's talk about why it can help lower your blood sugar level. It's kind of like, is there anything curcumin can't do? And I've seen researchers, in fact, there's been over 30,000 studies done in the last few years summarizing the results of how curcumin can treat 20 separate studies and conditions that tested the effects of curcumin in over 1,400 people with type 2 diabetes. They found that taking curcumin led to small but meaningful weight loss and reduction in belly size fat. If you have belly fat, that's the most damaging fat in the body. And other research has shown that curcumin lowers blood sugar levels and improves insulin sensitivity, as well as preventing the progression of pre-diabetes to full-on type 2 diabetes. Curcumin, I can't even begin to tell you how many conditions curcumin can reduce the side effects, reduce the adverse events, and improve the condition. It's amazing. And curcumin can play an important role in keeping blood sugar levels normal, along with diet and exercise. It's a great combination. Now, how can we increase muscle strength in just 4 minutes per day? Truly, really? 4 minutes. It only takes 4 minutes of exercise to prevent a fall. The elderly frequently fall. And after a disastrous fall, 25 to 30% of those who have fallen will not live the year out. So what can you do in just 4 minutes? Watch some cat videos on social media. Listen to a pop song. Get stronger with exercise. Just 4 minutes. Researchers developed a 4-minute workout. This is a 4-minute workout routine for 100 lazy, sedentary, lazy-like, with the average age of 74. The routine lasted 4 minutes total, 30 seconds each of the following exercise circuit. Do as many push-ups as you can. 3, 4, 5, whatever, 20, whatever you can do. Chair stands. So you sit down in a chair, go from sitting in the chair to standing, and do this as many times as you possibly can in 30 seconds. And the two-arm resistant band rows. Stair-stepping. Using an adjustable step platform. After 12 weeks, the subjects significantly improved mobility, balance, and leg strength. All of these are important in preventing a fall. Your leg muscles are the most important muscles to strengthen. All of these will prevent a fall. 95% of broken hips in older adults are due to a fall. So get stronger. You can go on Google and look for a variety of ways to get stronger using only 5 or 10 very, very limited exercises. Wall squats or chair squats. Squat down on a chair, stand up, sit down. Do as many as you possibly can within 30 seconds. There's all kinds of ways that only takes a few minutes a day, that will prevent you from falling again. Oh boy, I love the next subject I want to talk about. Rhodiola. Rhodiola is one of my favorite herbs. Why? You'll learn why. For energy and resilience. Rhodiola grows naturally in cold, mountainous regions. It has been used in traditional medicine for energy and strength in Siberia, Russia, Tibet, for over 2,000 years. In modern times, it was extensively researched by Russian Soviets, for its ability to boost stamina, energy, and even used by their athletes and cosmonauts. Clinical studies have shown that rhodiola reduced fatigue by 30%. It increased mental performance and concentration. Relieved the symptoms of anxiety and depression. Shown to help regular menstrual cycles and may help increase fertility. So how do you use rhodiola? Well, one way I use it in a formulation with rhodiola. And by the way, rhodiola is spelled R-H-O-D-I-O-L-A. Rhodiola. But combine it with ashwagandha and take daily for energy levels, reduce fatigue, immune support, mental clarity. You don't need drugs or caffeine. Rhodiola is my favorite. Or use when needed during times of increased stress or illness. I think it's better used on an empty stomach, if possible. Here's the dosage I like. 500 to 1500 milligrams with ashwagandha and about 60 milligrams of ashwagandha, but totally 500 to 1500 milligrams together. So just make sure rhodiola and ashwagandha are used together. They support one another rather than individually. Rhodiola has been used for thousands of years. It works fantastically. Now, how does your body fat Why is your body fat bad for your brain? Doesn't seem possible, right? Well, a new study shows how to get rid of your body fat and clear your brain. In fact, body fat ages your brain. Researchers collected data from over 9,000 adults, measuring the visceral fat, that's the fat in the belly fat, and assessing mental function. And the results, high amounts of visceral fat, that's the fat in your belly, commonly called the beer belly, or the bread belly, or the wheat belly, and it's associated with reduced mental function scores. Those with the highest amount of visceral fat effectively had brains 3 years older than people with the lowest amounts of visceral fat. They lean and trimmed. Every point increase in visceral fat effectively ages your brain another year. Why? Well, visceral fat is highly inflammatory. All that fat in your belly. You know, you take drugs to reduce your inflammation because you have pain. But you might be grossly overweight. All those fat cells are spewing out inflammation. You're highly inflamed when you're fat. And the inflammation damages the brain and the rest of the body as well. Now, what is the best way for shedding the belly fat? How do you get rid of that belly fat? I have people write to me all the time, I have belly fat. What diet do I follow? What supplement do I take? Well, listen up. 91 overweight men and women were randomly assigned to one or four groups. They use what is called HIIT. It's a high volume exercise. And then they followed a low-carb, high-fat diet. Yes, fat diet. I don't care if you're overweight. I don't care if you're fat. If you eat enough fat, you'll lose weight. You've got to get rid of the carbs to reduce weight. Get rid of the bread, the pasta, cakes, pies, all the bread stuff, all the flour stuff. Get rid of all that. And then both the combination of exercise and diet, or control, no change to diet or exercise. And the results after 12 weeks with the high intensity exercise alone improved fitness, but did not significantly decrease belly fat. However, the diet plus exercise group had up to 23% reduction in belly fat. Results were better for reducing body fat than following a low-fat diet. Multiple studies that researchers report that the keto diet alone can lead to 10 to 20% of visceral fat. Follow the keto diet, K-E-T-O. Ketogenic diet, along with exercise, you will feel so fantastic in a few months. You'll wonder why you didn't try this before. This is the way to do it. So, you know, August is just around the corner. So August means allergies. August is the start of ragweed pollen season. Ragweed, a member of the sunflower family, which produces pollen from August to November, with pollen production peaking in September. One ragweed plant can release 1 billion pollen particles. 1 billion. Most people live in a sea of pollen, which have been found in the air as far as 400 miles out to sea. Ragweed is found in every state except Alaska. Up to 30% of Americans have an allergic reaction to ragweed pollen. Getting ragweed allergies under control can be done. Absolutely. It's all about histamine. And histamine is an immune compound that acts like an alarm bell, like your red light on the dashboard of your car. When something's wrong, the red light comes on. And histamine is released as a warning. However, it can react to things that are not dangerous, but when histamine is released, it causes itching, sneezing, a runny nose, watery eyes. We call this an allergic reaction. When histamine calms down, allergy symptoms subside. Quercetin. Q-U-E-R-C-E-T-I-N, quercetin, reduces histamine by up to 97%. It has a broader range of activity than common allergy drugs without causing dryness or sleepiness. No side effects. Absolutely without side effects. And then pleuron, P-L-E-U-R-A-N, from oyster mushrooms, helps train the immune system to not release unneeded histamine in the first place. It calms allergic reactions and helps prevent respiratory infection. Proven safe and effective even for kids. How to take these? Well, here are the recommendations I suggest. Take quercetin with vitamin C. Probably in most cases, vitamin C is already added to quercetin in the capsule. And also gamma cyclodextrin to improve the absorption of quercetin and vitamin C. And also a pleuron combined with vitamin C. 100 milligrams of vitamin C. 100 milligrams of pleuron isolated from oyster mushrooms. Pleuron works in the intestines, so you should take it away from food. There are receptor sites in the intestinal tract for pleuron to attach to do the job that it was meant to do. So take it on an empty stomach, ideally in the morning before breakfast, maybe 30 minutes before breakfast, take pleuron. Quercetin you can take any time. The combination of these two should get you through the allergy season without any interruption. You'll feel fantastic. You'll feel wonderful. This is a great combination. Pleuron and quercetin. Those two herbal compounds work in the intestines. So take them together on an empty stomach before breakfast. 100 milligrams or even up to 300 milligrams of pleuron. 250 milligrams of quercetin. Works extremely well. And that, my friends, I'm all out of time. This time goes by so fast. But you can always go to my website, TerryTalksNutrition.com. 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So with that, my friends, say a prayer for this crazy, crazy world. God bless you. You're on my prayer list. 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
4: Breaking news this hour from townhall.com. I'm Michael Harrington. Critics of the Trump administration are facing strong pushback. Correspondent Willie Nelson reports.
5: Conservatives are refuting claims that the Trump administration is falling short, pointing to a series of major wins. They say the border has been secured, wall construction has restarted, and mass deportations are underway. Supporters are also highlighting the elimination of DEI programs, rising military recruitment, and cuts to left-wing NGO funding. On the economy, they note lower inflation and stronger retirement accounts, along with a tougher stance against Iran and terrorist groups. Willie Nelson, Washington.
4: One red state AG's warning about financial discrimination against an ammunition maker pays off. Correspondent Ron Taylor fills us in.
6: West Virginia Attorney General J.B. McCuskey investigated payment processors Bill.com, Ramp, and First Internet Bank of Indiana for denying services to Kent Cartridge Company due to its ammunition production, citing compliance restrictions. Following warning letters under the state's FIND Act, the companies pledged not to discriminate against lawful firearm businesses, with Bill.com entering a business relationship with the ammo maker. Ron Taylor, reporting.
4: Authorities in Indiana say at least five people have died in storms across the state this past week as first responders worked to rescue more people yesterday from rising waters in neighborhoods along the White River in Indianapolis. The state has been hammered over the past week by heavy rains, resulting in rivers reaching record highs. Governor Mike Braun confirmed Saturday President Trump will be sending federal aid his way. Ukraine has launched hundreds of drones across Russia this weekend, killing at least six people in one of Kiev's largest aerial attacks of the war. The Ukrainians have increased their attacks on Russia this year, targeting military industries and energy facilities. Russia's Ministry of Defense says it destroyed 822 Ukrainian drones overnight. More on these stories at townhall.com.
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2: Imagine for a moment if a school created a club just for white kids. The national media would generate wall-to-wall coverage. Civil rights groups would file lawsuits, organize marches. There would be righteous outrage from coast to coast, and it would be well-deserved because such a club would be racist. But what if a school created a blacks-only club? Well, that's what happened at Mount Nittany Middle School in Pennsylvania. The school starting a black affinity club. The club organized by the district's equity, inclusion, and belonging liaison, whatever that is. Libs of TikTok received emails from school officials confirming the existence of the club and also evidence white students were banned from participating. A school leader said the club was meant to be a safe space for the black student population. But in fact, it's a segregated space, and Mount Nittany Middle School is at the very least discriminating against white students. You know, life was so much simpler when schools just had an audiovisual club. I'm Todd Stearns.
4: This week on Capitol Hill, your inside look at the stories shaping Washington and the world. I'm your host, Tony Perkins. Coming up on this week's program, primary voters delivered some surprises this week, including in Wisconsin, where establishment-backed David Crowley narrowly defeated Democratic Socialist Francesca Hong in a closely watched race for governor. But the Democratic primaries are increasingly revealing a party divided over just how far left it should go.
5: I do think that we are in an important moment of generational change. Mm-hmm. I think transition, change, renewal will continue to be an important part of the story. And that energy is being brought to the House in a variety of different ways, including from our progressive members.
4: That was House Minority Leader Hakeem Jeffries on Thursday. We'll take a closer look at this divide with Christian Datok, White House reporter for the Washington Examiner. Meanwhile, the Justice Department has broken up one of the largest marriage fraud schemes in American history, an operation that allegedly arranged more than 1,000 sham marriages, primarily for Chinese nationals seeking U.S. residency.
6: Today we are announcing the arrests and unsealing of an indictment out of the Southern District of New York, charging 11 individuals for allegedly overseeing an extensive, decade-long marriage fraud scheme involving more than 1,000 sham marriages between Chinese nationals and United States citizens.
4: That was Attorney General Todd Blanche. The DOJ also unsealed a new indictment against the Southern Poverty Law Center this week and a former top official who oversaw the SPLC's money-making hate machine. Could the ongoing investigation of the SPLC extend beyond that organization to the institutions that relied on its bias designations? Former Acting Assistant Attorney General for the Civil Division, Jeff Clark, joins us. And overseas, the standoff with Iran continues. The Pentagon says the United States can maintain its blockade indefinitely, while the new defense pact between Turkey, Saudi Arabia, and nuclear-armed Pakistan could reshape the balance of power in the Middle East. What could that mean for the U.S. interest and Israel and the future of the Abraham Accords? We'll be joined by the chairman of the House Permanent Select Committee on Intelligence, Arkansas Congressman Rick Crawford. Plus, with Congress in recess, House Speaker Mike Johnson will join us with a look ahead to the looming battles over government funding, election integrity, and the fall's legislative agenda. And I'm sure we'll talk a little bit about the midterm elections. All of that and more is straight ahead on This Week on Capitol Hill.
1: Today's edition of This Week on Capitol Hill is being presented by AARP.
4: Primary elections this week in Wisconsin highlighted the ongoing ideological divide within the Democratic Party between its establishment wing and candidates backed by Democratic Socialists of America. In the Wisconsin governor's race, establishment-backed David Crowley narrowly defeated DSA-backed candidate Francisca Hong in an upset that defied pre-election polling. Also in Minnesota, Wisconsin, Senator Amy Klobuchar won her party's primary to succeed Governor Tim Walz, who chose not to seek a third term amid scandals involving widespread fraud during his administration. On the Republican side, Minnesota House Speaker Lisa DeMuth defeated MyPillow founder Mike Lindell. Joining us now to discuss this and more is Christian Datok, White House reporter for the Washington Examiner. Christian, welcome back to This Week on Capitol Hill. Thanks for joining us.
7: Yeah, anytime, Tony. Love joining you here on the weekends.
4: So let me ask you this. Based on the polling, heading into Tuesday night, many were surprised by the outcome of the Democratic primary for governor in Wisconsin. What was your take?
7: Surprising, I think, is an understatement. I mean, let's be honest. Hong had a double-digit lead on the field heading into Tuesday night. And David Crowley, let's not forget, he had essentially ended his campaign several weeks prior. He only got back in at the behest of Governor Tony Evers, who campaigned heavily for him over the last 2 weeks. And ultimately, I think what you're seeing right here is twofold. On the one hand, the Democratic establishment still carries weight in a lot of these battleground Midwestern states. And ultimately, the failings of Alexandria Ocasio-Cortez and Bernie Sanders, arguably the two most popular or perhaps the two most prominent progressives on the national stage, their decision to stay out of the race potentially could have ultimately shifted that result. Who knows what would have happened if they gave Hong the support that they gave to Abdul al-Sayed up in Michigan.
4: Why did they stay out of this race?
7: Well, there's a couple of things. First and foremost, I like to call this the Graham Platner effect. Obviously, Dr. El al-Sayed, he had been a known commodity. He had years of experience as a public health official throughout Michigan, and not for nothing, he had his own platform. He had held or hosted a podcast with Crooked Media for something like 7 years. Hong, on the other hand, while she was a state assemblywoman, didn't necessarily have the same nationwide recognition that El al-Sayed already had on his own. You also have to factor in her own scandal, right? This Thanksgiving late election bomb, which, let's be honest, I think essentially ended her chances. When you look at the Michigan race, all of the critiques against the progressive candidate were essentially he talks bad about Israel, he is pro-Palestinian. Those are on the social side, of course, not to do with his economic platform. But ultimately, those are issues that are happening on the other side of the world. What Hong said about Thanksgiving, a holiday which is foundational to the root of America, I think gave some of those national progressives a little bit of a scare. They don't want to get into a race, which, again, she was leading heavily in. There wasn't the Haley Stevens factor here, an insurgent establishment candidate. So they decided, much like Hillary Clinton did back in 2016, we can just skip Wisconsin. It is a decision that ultimately I do think is going to haunt the DSA and the left flank heading into 2026 and beyond.
4: Christian, my take on that is that it would appear that the progressive wing is maturing a bit and calculating the risk of getting involved in some of these races based upon what happened with Platner.
7: It's certainly a factor. I mean, Platner was maybe the most charismatic of all of these progressives that we've seen over the last year and a half, with the exception of Zohran Mamdani in New York City. And ultimately, that charisma helped progressives sweep, you know, a number of red flags under the rug, whether it was about his actual business as an oyster farmer, whether his repeated allegations of abuse of women. Party leaders or movement organizers were willing to turn a blind eye. Francesca Hong, in the wake of the resurfaced comments about Thanksgiving, she didn't necessarily try to distance herself from them or apologize for what she said about Thanksgiving, like Alexandria Ocasio-Cortez did for quote-unquote Woke One just a few days ago on one of the weekend shows. She ultimately said, this is still on my radar, and I stand by my comments. So they really gave those national she gave those national progressives very little choice in the matter because of the shell-shocking that Platner's duplicity, you know, really rankled the movement with.
4: Well, the establishment Democrats were giving Thanksgiving, no doubt, for the outcome of that election. All right, let's switch gears. I want to talk about the Justice Department announcing a major crackdown on one of the biggest marriage fraud rings in U.S. history. What do we know so far about this scheme?
7: Earlier this week, the DOJ, Attorney Todd Blanche, announced the breakup of this sham marriage ring where nearly, or more than, 1,000 marriages, mostly to Chinese nationals, were orchestrated by some 11 defendants. This was in partnership with the White House's anti-fraud task force, as led by J.D. Vance. But I think the more interesting angle is that this isn't necessarily a major mover or shaker in terms of abuse of federal dollars. This has to do with the pervasive creep of the Chinese Communist Party into American society. We've seen them try to buy up farmland, buy up commercial properties. There was a story from the Daily Caller earlier this week about a CCP-linked billionaire purchasing a massive building virtually across the street from the White House. Might that be used for surveillance purposes? And ultimately, despite President Trump's sort of friendly on and off again relationship with President Xi Jinping, the Chinese Communist Party's actions dictate little has really changed in the U.S. Sino status quo since President Trump has entered office some 18 months ago. They still view the United States as an enemy, and they're using virtually every tool at their disposal to try and infiltrate and undermine this country.
4: Now, there was the Americans were actually being paid to marry these Chinese nationals, according to the indictment.
7: Yeah, that's right. The Americans who cooperated with this ring, they received some $1,000 per marriage. The orchestrators put together, you know, fake wedding photo shoots. But oftentimes these Americans met their I guess partners, their spouses, just days before going to City Hall to obtain the wedding certificate. But again, I think it just illustrates the lengths that the Chinese Communist Party, whether or not they were formally involved in this, is yet to be determined. But ultimately, I mean, I think all of us here agree very little goes on in that country without some type of recognition from Beijing. This is just another example of the efforts they'll go to.
4: I think you're right. Christian, thanks so much for joining us. Folks, stick with us. Chairman of the Permanent Select Committee on Intelligence, Rick Crawford, joins us next.
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14: Well, it's official. The latest study shows that President Donald Trump has become America's most targeted leader in American history, facing threats every few months, with a trend now that's popped up saying that there's been a threat against Donald Trump every 2 to 3 months. And now it kind of makes sense why he's declared a war on domestic terrorism and radicalism on the left here in the United States. Now, if you remember, during the Biden administration, when he walked out with the dark red lights and his stormtroopers all around him, declaring that MAGA was a domestic terrorist organization and the most radical political organization in modern American history, it was really an assault on half of the country that had different political beliefs than Democrats at the time. And what has that done? That's led to major threats from the mainstream media, threats from those on social media trying to be the keyboard warriors, and even leading to actual assassination attempts multiple different times so far. And with all that going on, I gotta be honest, I don't know how we come back to normalcy and a rational conversation between the two sides of the aisle. Luckily for us, the other ones that want to cause harm are probably sitting in their parents' basement waiting for their next Antifa chapter meeting.
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4: Well, this week, Secretary of War Pete Hegseth said the U.S. military can maintain its blockade on Iran indefinitely. Now, this comes as the Iranian military continues to claim that the Strait of Hormuz is under Iran's control and management. The ongoing conflict has contributed to continued volatility in global oil markets, though prices remain well below the peak seen in the early weeks of the war. Joining us now to discuss this and much more is Congressman Rick Crawford. He is the chairman of the House Permanent Select Committee on Intelligence. He represents the 1st Congressional District of Arkansas. All right, now we know over the history of the last almost 50 years, not to take statements from the Iranian regime at face value. What can you tell us about who actually has operational control of the Strait of Hormuz?
17: Well, I would say we have operational control of the Strait of Hormuz, much more so than what the Iranians are claiming. And we have the ability at any point in time to exert more control if and when necessary. But the main thing is, as President has stated, want to make sure that we maintain the free flow of commerce in that international waterway. And so what you're seeing is continued posturing from the Iranians. They have multiple characters out there engaging in, false bravado about their capabilities. And I don't say that to diminish what they're capable of. It's almost like a dying animal. They can be the most dangerous when you think they're the weakest, and so you have to be very, very careful. But the fact remains that CENTCOM has air dominance. We've degraded their military in every category, and they don't really have the ability to project the kind of power that they want the world to believe that they can. And I just think that it's mostly propaganda. They're trying to save face, obviously, with their own people. And make sure that they can retain some control over the citizens of their own country. But some of the other developments that are taking place throughout the region and around the world tell another story. So I don't think that the Iranians can be taken seriously in terms of their claim that they have complete control of the Strait of Hormuz, because that is factually inaccurate.
4: You mentioned CENTCOM. On Thursday, the U.S. Central Command announced Task Force Falcon Strike, the first ever multinational, multi-domain attack drone force. This looks like a significant shift in U.S. military operational aspects there in the Middle East.
17: I think what we're trying to accomplish here is spreading this around so that there is enough support from our allies in the region that this is a truly joint effort. And obviously they're positioned geographically to help affect that. And I think that's the goal here, is to make sure that we're sort of equally yoked, if you will, with our allies in the region.
4: A key part of the Falcon Strike Force will be these use of one-way attack drones operated by U.S. forces and regional partners. Now, this appears to be building off of what we've learned in Ukraine in the use of drones.
17: Mm-hmm. Yeah, so, I mean, these drones are extremely effective and very cheap, relatively speaking. I mean, it doesn't cost that much to build them. They're very effective. They can be deployed from a variety of different platforms, and they've been proven to be very effective, as seen in the Ukraine war. So I think this is a positive development. They can be used throughout the theater and from multiple, as I said, multiple platforms, multiple locations, and these countries are training to be able to deploy them as we are.
4: I mean, we've been using drones for a while, but is this a significant shift in the focus of use of drone technology?
17: Yeah, I think we're just seeing a major change in the way, battles are conducted. It's redefining the battle space, not only in, the forward areas, but we're seeing drones deployed in areas that are not necessarily forward. So we have to be diligent to maintain the countermeasures necessary to address and mitigate the threat that these one-way attack drones pose. So it has fundamentally altered the battle space.
4: Chairman Crawford, I want to shift gears just a little bit, still focused on the Middle East, but major developments there over the last few weeks. There are growing concerns about this defense pact involving Turkey, Saudi Arabia, and Pakistan. I don't think the media is focusing enough on this. I mean, Pakistan has nuclear capabilities, Turkey, a NATO ally, but basically on the fringe when it comes to working with NATO countries. What can you tell us about this development?
17: Well, I think I wouldn't necessarily frame it as if we should be concerned vis-a-vis the Abraham Accords, because I've seen that take, and I'm not saying that that's not a concern necessarily, but there's some differences, and it's a little bit of an apples and oranges comparison, and that is to say that the Abraham Accords don't provide a mutual defense component. They are about establishing ties commercially, economically, intelligence sharing, opening the doors to purchase of military hardware, other technology, and so on. But there's no mutual defense compact associated with the Abraham Accords. What we have with the Mecca agreement is a little bit different. There's only three nations involved. Those two agreements, in my estimation, I think could coexist. One does not necessarily negate the other. And that is to say, just because Saudi Arabia has engaged in this agreement with Pakistan and Turkey doesn't necessarily mean that any of those three nations couldn't engage in the Abraham Accords in addition to what they've done with the agreement among those three nations. And there's very good likelihood that there will be other nations that join those three. But I don't think it is that they are mutually exclusive. I think those agreements can coexist alongside each other. They are different in nature. And therefore, I think there is still, the Abraham Accords are still, I think, extremely viable, very important. And any of the signatories of the Mecca agreement could just as easily join the Abraham Accords, and I hope they will.
4: I think that would be a significant step if they did, because those three nations, in particular Turkey and Pakistan, have not been favorable toward Israel. I mean, this could be a significant shift in the U.S. Presence and its alignment with Israel in the Middle East, could it not?
17: Yeah, and I think there's also the idea that these nations are now stepping up to take a leadership role. That has historically been, I mean, you were going back to, oh gosh, at least the early 70s, but even further beyond that, where the United States was sort of the one that kind of, somewhat of a peacekeeper, a peace broker, a large force to make sure, and a stabilizing effect in the region. And, there was a different relationship with Israel you know, 30, 40, 50 years ago, as you know. So that relationship has evolved. It's been redefined. The Abraham Accords are evidence of that. And there are a number of nations that have signed and are a part of that. And I think there's still room for these others who haven't had a history of being very pro-Israel. This is not necessarily about being pro-Israel. It's about recognizing their place in the region, right, and also a willingness to engage with them in diplomatic relations, in economic relations. There's no mutual defense compact. There's no requirement for them to come to the aid militarily of Israel under the Abraham Accords. And so I think, as I said, this is a shift, and possibly a shift in leadership, as we see the United States, you know, maybe playing a little bit of a different role as it applies to the stabilizing force. This may be a positive development, but I don't think it necessarily portends the doom or downfall of the Abraham Accords.
4: All right, Chairman Crawford, we're going to leave it there. Thanks so much for joining us, folks. Stick with us. We're back with more after this.
18: With SRN News, I'm Michael Harrington in Washington. Hurricane Lala has skirted Hawaii's Big Island without making landfall and is expected to weaken after lashing the region with strong winds and drenching rain. Maximum sustained winds were last checked at 75 miles per hour, making the storm a Category 1 hurricane. The Big Island is Hawaii's largest and has a population of over 200,000 people. Police in Virginia have arrested a 19-year-old in connection with a shooting Saturday that left five people injured. No one died, though one victim was in critical condition. Chesterfield County Police announced the arrest of Cameron Harris of Henrico, Virginia. They found him hiding in a closet on a nearby college campus. The WNBA's task force of team presidents and general managers met last week to discuss transgender athletes. However, they did not make any changes to their current eligibility rules. This is SRN News.
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21: The Dallas-Fort Worth International Airport is installing foot washing basins for Muslims. They're called wudu ablution basins. The cost is $300,000. Private funds are said to pay for them. The story doesn't say where the private funds are coming from, but it wouldn't be hard to guess. The reasoning behind the wudu ablution is that Muslims have been washing their feet in bathroom sinks, spilling water on floors and sinks, creating hazards. The women's restrooms will also get wudu ablution basins so they can wash their feet. All of this may sound perfectly innocent and rational to people who've not been paying attention to the goals of the Islamists. These radicals are out to undermine and eventually destroy our culture and country. This is not me saying it, they say it. Can you name a single Muslim country that accommodates Christians, much less Jews? I can't. If you bring a Bible into many Muslim countries, it will be seized. And don't tell Muslims in those countries about Christ. You could be jailed or in some cases executed, as will be the person who converts from Islam. Better to wash each other's feet, as Jesus demonstrated. I'm Cal Thomas.
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4: Welcome back to This Week on Capitol Hill. A former high-ranking official at the Southern Poverty Law Center was arrested and charged this week as a part of a superseding indictment against the organization. According to the Department of Justice, Heidi Byrick, who ran the SPLC's project tracking so-called hate groups, which included conservative Christian organizations such as the Family Research Council, funneled secret payments to informants in extremist groups. One of those informants was a man with whom she shared a home and two bank accounts as a part of a romantic relationship with money flowing from the SPLC. Joining me now to discuss this is Jeff Clark, Vice President of Litigation at the Oversight Project. He previously served in the Justice Department as Acting Assistant Attorney General for the Civil Division during the first Trump administration. Jeff, welcome to This Week on Capitol Hill. Thanks so much for joining us.
2: Always good to be here, Tony. Thanks.
4: Now, the SPLC is no stranger to anyone who has been a part of the Justice Department, but I want to get your reaction to the arrest of this former high-ranking official.
2: Well, this is amazing news, and it really deepens the prior versions of the indictment. So to remind your viewers, this case was first indicted in April. We're now on the second superseding indictment. And in that superseding indictment, this is where we get the material against Heidi Byrick. It's amazing, right? She's taking a salary from the organization. She's claiming that there are all these extremist groups with hate that she needs to stop. But she's living with one of the purported proponents of the hate. He gets like $1.2 million over a several-year period. She directly benefits from $140,000 that's put into joint accounts. So she's living off money that she's funneling to supposedly stop hate, to actually fund hate. We already know about how there was a fake SPLC operation to prop up Unite the Right so that they could attack that rally and then use that to raise more money. It's like a perpetual corrupt motion machine, Tony.
4: Well, it sounds like for the SPLC, hate really did pay. They were literally making money on this.
2: Yes. Making money and making, whoopee, essentially, because of the personal relationship between this this one person involved who they call F9 and Heidi Byrick. It's really, gobsmacking. The biggest legal thing, though, Tony, about this new superseding indictment is the fact that they've added money laundering charges. So they had set up all kinds of fake groups, fake companies that weren't really doing business to route money through so that they could then, conceal it and route it to supposedly, their defense is, well, we're just, paying informants. But, if they're paying informants, they don't need to necessarily use this elaborate structure. What they're really doing is they're profiteering off of, for their own benefit, donations that are coming in. And that, that's deceiving the donors. Now, the left is trying to defend against that by saying, well, none of the donors have really been complaining about this. Well, whether they are or not, they're defrauded, and certainly the money laundering violations exist regardless of whether there are donors who want to step forward and complain about this.
4: Now, Jeff, you said, as you pointed out, this is the second superseding indictment that has come down, which would suggest that the investigation could be expanding. Now, for years, corporations, banks, technology companies have relied on SPL's designations. In fact, after Charlottesville, there was a collective effort to begin debanking conservatives. Could this go beyond, this investigation go beyond, and should it go beyond SPLC to some of these banks that were a part of attacking conservative organizations?
2: I think it definitely should, Tony, and whether it will or not remains to be seen. But, as you just pointed out, this is, it's like the case against the SPLC is metastasizing into a bigger and bigger case. I hope they do get into the debanking area, because that was the SPLC scam, right? They put you on this list, and then that list is used essentially as a blacklist to keep you from using the banking dollar. So you're a totally legitimate organization that happens to support conservative causes, pro-family causes, pro-life causes, and because the left thinks that that's diminishing liberty, to my mind, liberty to cause murder of unborn children, then you can be labeled an extremist group and cut off from banking. I mean, it's outrageous, and it shows that the banking system was a participant in this, Tony. I hope that they do go after them.
4: 20 seconds left, but the federal government oversees banking, so there would be a stronger case even for the DOJ to go after the banks.
2: Yes, and look, I can tell you from the inside, where I was at the White House in Trump 47 for the first year of that term, I was pressing on the Treasury Department to use powers to try to stop this debanking and reform the system going forward, and I'd like to see more of that happen.
4: Jeff Clark, thanks so much for joining us. Folks, on the other side of the break, House Speaker Mike Johnson joins us, so don't go away.
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14: Well, it's official. The latest study shows that President Donald Trump has become America's most targeted leader in American history, facing threats every few months, with a trend now that's popped up saying that there's been a threat against Donald Trump every 2 to 3 months. And now it kind of makes sense why he's declared a war on domestic terrorism and radicalism on the left here in the United States. Now, if you remember, during the Biden administration, when he walked out with the dark red lights and his stormtroopers all around him, declaring that MAGA was a domestic terrorist organization and the most radical political organization in modern American history, it was really an assault on half of the country that had different political beliefs than Democrats at the time. And what has that done? That's led to major threats from the mainstream media, threats from those on social media trying to be the keyboard warriors, and even leading to actual assassination attempts multiple different times so far. And with all that going on, I gotta be honest, I don't know how we come back to normalcy and a rational conversation between the two sides of the aisle. Luckily for us, the other ones that want to cause harm are probably sitting in their parents' basement waiting for their next Antifa chapter meeting.
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4: Welcome back to This Week on Capitol Hill. Before departing Washington for their August recess, the Senate passed its version of a continuing resolution to extend government funding into December, reducing the likelihood of a government shutdown prior to the November midterm elections. Joining me now to discuss this and a whole lot more is House Speaker Mike Johnson. He represents the 4th Congressional District of Louisiana, and he joins us from Colorado Springs. Mr. Speaker, welcome back to This Week on Capitol Hill.
3: Hey, Tony, and good morning from the campaign trail. We have been, I think, in 9 states in as many days, moving all around the country, going to all the swing districts, campaigning, fundraising. It's a nonstop 30-day venture, seeing the best parts of America. It's been a lot of fun. I tell you what, the crowds are animated. They understand the stakes are very high in the upcoming midterm election. And as I like to say, this is a midterm unlike any other we've ever experienced before.
4: Now, you've been all over the country. Are you keeping straight where you are when you're there?
3: Well, I mean, it's a challenge, to be honest. And I have a great team that travels with me, the campaign team and all the security detail and all that. So when we land, I say, wait, remind me again, what state are we in? What city? But it's a lot of fun. I'm campaigning with some of my favorite people in the world, my colleagues and friends. The incumbents, of course, are in the tightest re-elect contest, and then also these all-star candidates, Tony, that we've recruited over the last year and a half to run in these districts to flip them from blue to red. And people are excited. I'm very, very encouraged and very bullish about November. I think this is going to be a good year for us.
4: Well, you've got a lot of reasons to do that. One is you're breaking some all-time records when it comes to raising money for Republicans. But there's also a contrast that is available between the two parties, more so than we've probably seen in a while. And I'm going to go to that in a moment. Before I do, I got to take care of some business. I want to talk about funding the government. Before the House left town, they did a continuing resolution. The Senate did its own version. There's some differences between them. That's got to be worked out. What does that look like?
3: Well, I'm very encouraged that both chambers at least got that job done, to get a continuing resolution done. The end of the fiscal year, September 30th, it does not behoove the country to shut the government down. And of course, this is a change of Democrats. They engineered the two longest shutdowns in U.S. history over the last year and a half in this Congress, shamefully. So I think we'll be able to avoid that episode this time. That's really good for everyone. And we'll have to work out the differences between these two products. They're not huge differences, but, you know, this is how the body works. So as soon as we return the late August, early September to the House, we'll begin to engineer that, work on it. Get it finished up, and we'll get the government funded so there's no shutdown, and then we'll begin to push through all the remaining priorities that we have for this Congress. There's a lot left to do, and the House has been very, very busy on that.
4: Mr. Speaker, you and I for some time have been talking about the increasing difference between the two parties, the contrast, and even the almost open warfare within the Democratic Party as the socialists, the Marxists, are attempting to take control the party. Each primary election shows us that. You are now campaigning openly on this contrast for America. Talk about that.
3: Yeah, you know, you and I discussed months ago, I was having a conversation with Newt Gingrich, who's still one of the great historians of Congress, the strategist of our party, and he has a way of crystallizing things very well. And he said many months ago, Tony, he said, Mike, you need to think about this midterm election is something different. This isn't a contract with America year. He said, you know, you guys did that in 2024. You made a lot of promises and you've kept them. So you got a great record to run on. He said, this isn't a contract with America year. This is a contrast for America year. And I said, Newt, that's exactly right. And the way he crystallized it then is he said, it's a contrast, to put it simply, between common sense and crazy, which is increasingly what the other side, the Democrats, have represented. But now, in recent weeks now, Tony, as I'm out on the campaign trail, I'm apt to modify that a little bit. It's a contrast, certainly, a stark contrast. But it's not just a contrast between common sense and crazy. It's a contrast between common sense and communism. literally communism. That's what we're facing right now. Incredible as it is, on the 250th anniversary of the greatest nation in the history of the world, in November of this year, we are going to have an open contest, a fateful, cataclysmic battle between two completely different visions for America. Are we going to maintain our matchless constitutional republic, or are we going to tear that down to the foundations, as the Democrats are arguing to do, to get rid of all the institutions and everything that that have represented the country, and go down this dark, dangerous, deadly road of communism? That is the choice for Americans, and they're beginning to see that. And I think that's going to be a huge thing for turnout for us in November.
4: Now, Mr. Speaker, we've known each other for a long time. You're not given to hyperbole. You're very measured, much like I am. How great is this threat, as you see it from your vantage point, this Marxist ideology, this socialist communist mindset that is sweeping through the Democratic Party?
3: I wish with everything within me, Tony, that this were not true, but it is. This is a truly fateful battle because there are scores of members of people now who are running for Congress as Marxists. I mean, they call themselves the DSA, the Democrat Socialists of America, or other titles or descriptions. But this is Marxism. It's communism. I mean, they published their platform. We've talked about it. It's infamous now. They want to abolish the borders. They want to abolish prisons in America. They want to abolish the U.S. Senate. They want to remove the president, have one unicameral body, the House, that runs everything, because they've calculated, Tony, that over a couple of election cycles, they can elect enough Marxists and communists to take over the institution. And then they want to remove the means of production from the people's hands. They want the government to control everything, literally. No private property, no Department of War, all these things. It's madness. But it's not just one or two people. This is now the prevailing sentiment in the party, and you have these insurgent left candidates running across the country, not just in deep blue states, but everywhere. And they're winning. They're winning their primaries because the energy, the excitement, the grassroots, the money is on the side of this radical, radical insurgent left. It's a danger to the country. And people seem to understand that. So we talk about this contrast. In fact, we started a website, contrastforamerica.com. Okay, everybody go there. We lay this out. Side by side, you can compare. We are the party of common sense, of America's founding principles, of the things that made America the greatest nation in the history of the world. And increasingly, sadly, shockingly, dangerously, the Democrats are going down this other road. People need to take note of that. You have to come out and vote in November if you want to keep America free.
4: Are you sensing that people are seeing now this contrast? 30 seconds, Mr. Speaker.
3: I think they are. I'm hearing it, and people are coming to our events right now, Tony, that have been traditionally voting Democrat. They want to hear what we have to say because they're frightened. And you hear big voices in the party, Bill Maher and Carville and Rahm Emanuel, saying this is not who we are. They better be listening to the calmer heads, and I hope cooler heads prevail.
4: Mr. Speaker, thanks so much for taking time to join us. Safe travels, and we'll see you next week. All right, folks, stick around. A few final thoughts when we come back this week on Capitol Hill.
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4: Welcome back to This Week on Capitol Hill. This week, the Justice Department arrested Heidi Byrick, former head of the Southern Poverty Law Center's Intelligence Project, which was responsible for identifying and labeling SPLC's list of hate groups. The arrest came as another superseding indictment against the SPLC, and Byrick was unsealed by the DOJ. Byrick was charged with wire fraud, conspiracy, conspiracy to submit false statements to a bank, and conspiracy to commit concealment of money laundering. According to the indictment, Byrick was romantically involved with one of SPLC's paid informants inside a white supremacist organization. Prosecutors alleged SPLC donor money was funneled through accounts Byrick shared with that informant. If the government's allegations are true, for Byrick, hate paid, and it paid well. But it's more than money. Byrick served as deputy director or director of the Intelligence Project for nearly 20 years, and she was key to targeting Christian and conservative organizations with the hate label. Family Research Council was among the first organizations placed on its revamped hate list in 2010, alongside the violent extremist groups. Byrick later defended that designation, stating FRC is, quote, an extremely dangerous group, end quote. Why? Not because we engage or condone violence, but according to Byrick, because of our political influence. On August 15, 2012, after FRC joined Governor Mike Huckabee in supporting Chick-fil-A Appreciation Day, Floyd Corkins entered FRC headquarters carrying a pistol, ammunition, and Chick-fil-A sandwiches. According to his confession, Corkins intended to kill as many people as possible and stuff the sandwiches into the mouths of his victims. Our building manager, Leo Johnson, though seriously wounded, stopped the gunman. The next day, FBI investigators confirmed the attacker selected FRC because of the SPLC website and its so-called hate map. We called on the SPLC to drop the loaded label. Instead, SPLC doubled down. But the story didn't stop with one act of violence. Over time, banks, payment processors, fundraising platforms, and tech companies increasingly relied upon SPLC classifications to determine which organizations could operate freely in the digital marketplace. After the deadly Charlottesville rally in 2017, the pressure intensified. SPLC and the Center for American Progress then formed Change the Terms, a coalition that established standards encouraging technology and financial companies to deny services to organizations that SPLC had labeled. SPLC officials openly acknowledged this strategy before Congress. In January 2020, SPLC official Lakeisha Brooks stated this, quote, "We have lobbied internet companies one by one, and a key part of this strategy has been to target these organizations' funding," end quote. Brooks described the coordinated effort to pressure banks and others to restrict access for organizations SPLC opposed. SPLC was the hub, but there were many spokes in this wheel designed to crush conservatives. The Department of Justice criminal investigation should not stop with SPLC. This is more than fraud. The evidence points to a criminal conspiracy involving banks and others. Who coordinated with SPLC? What financial institutions and tech companies use those labels to deny Americans essential services? SPLC may have supplied the labels, but powerful institutions gave those labels their power. Now, they should be held accountable as well. And that has been this week on Capitol Hill.
17: Foundations of Freedom, a look at America's founding principles and the leaders who shaped our nation.
18: In 1783, the Revolutionary War was nearly over, but America's future remained uncertain. Officers in the Continental Army were angry. Congress had failed to provide promised pay, and some considered using the Army's power to force the government's hand. George Washington understood their frustration, but he also knew the liberty they had fought to win could be destroyed.

0: Breaking news this hour from townhall.com. I'm Michael Harrington. The White House reports some countries are routing exports through third countries to avoid U.S. tariffs. Correspondent Bob Agnew explains.
1: The report says China has responded to 2018 tariffs by sending goods to other countries for packaging and assembly. White House trade advisor Peter Navarro says China launders exports through more than 40 countries, causing tax revenue losses of $19 to $26 billion each year. China's leader Xi Jinping is scheduled to visit Washington in September. Bob Agnew reporting.
0: The Trump administration is launching a new strategy to tackle homelessness, arguing that treating addiction and mental illness must come before simply providing housing.
2: HUD Secretary Scott Turner says years of housing-first policies have fallen short, pointing to statistics showing 75% of homeless Americans struggling with drug addiction and 78% suffer from mental illness. Turner says housing remains important, but housing alone is not enough. The new treatment-first toolkit, unveiled by HUD and HHS, aims to expand recovery services and connect homeless individuals with addiction and mental health treatment. HHS Secretary Robert F. Kennedy Jr. says lasting recovery starts with effective care, not leaving people trapped in addiction and homelessness. Ron Taylor reporting.
0: Luigi Mangione has pleaded guilty to federal stalking charges in the killing of UnitedHealthcare CEO Brian Thompson. He has admitted to following Thompson to an investor conference in 2024 and shooting him on a New York City street. He faces life in prison. Reddit will join the S&P 500 next week, giving the wide-ranging online forum a boost in prestige and investments. The company joins the benchmark index officially on Tuesday. More on these stories at townhall.com.
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9: We're working on building planning these days, and I can tell you there are groups that have authority in this state that terrify people who do that professionally. They terrify the engineers. Whatever you do, don't make this group mad. Whatever you do, don't cause this group of people to look at you. Just do whatever they tell you, no matter what it costs, no matter what they demand. Just cooperate. We're terrified. We shouldn't be afraid of our government. We've accepted some things we shouldn't be accepting of. We've made peace with some things we shouldn't be at peace with. Again, the church is light. And if we fail to be light, the darkness grows more intense.
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0: 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We're so glad you're here to listen. Today's message from Pastor Allen is called Angels, Demons, and You. Can you see?
1: Our assignment is to grow up in the Lord. If Jesus was tempted by Satan, if he was threatened by evil, if he was crucified by wicked people, what makes you and I think we will live lives beyond the reach of evil? It's not a biblically informed perspective. So can we see? You know, the temptation when I think about preparing a message, the real temptation is just to do a Bible study. I like those. I like to study my Bible. I like to accumulate the information. I like sorting out the different periods of time. You know, for me, that's a sermon that's focused towards the past. Or it's the alternative to that is an attempt to understand our world in light of the Scripture. And they're two very different things. And to be completely candid with you, one is a whole lot more comfortable and more easily achieved. It's much harder to take the Word of God and try to understand our world and what's unfolding around us and what our responses should be. It's much simpler to have a discussion about the Sadducees and what they believed. You know, they didn't believe in the resurrection. That's why they're sad, you see. I know I could do this ad nauseum. It's very safe territory. Hardly anyone's offended. If we disagree, they're long dead, so they don't care. It's much more challenging. But the Bible tells us that there are spiritual forces of evil in the heavenly realms. It's in Ephesians 6, if you want to check me. And it doesn't suggest that they stopped at the end of the first century. Now, I'm going to submit to you that in this season, uniquely, in a heightened way, in a far more dramatic way than even a decade ago, we're experiencing a great conflict in the earth. I don't believe it originates with nations or political parties. It isn't fueled by economic tensions or territorial disputes or even religious opinions. I believe we're in the midst of a great spiritual struggle. If I borrow the language of the Apostle Paul in Ephesians 6, it's a wrestling match between the kingdom of God and the kingdom of darkness. If you watch with just modest interest, you can witness a clash of worldviews by just watching what's happening in our current events every day. Again, it doesn't take great discernment. Marriage, there's a tussle over that, how it'll be defined, how it should be valued. It's not a given any longer. We have justices on the Supreme Court that are incapable or unwilling to define what a woman is. It's not funny. That's our reality. It's conflict. Family, how it's to be understood, our roles within the family, the value of children, parental responsibilities toward their children. We've lost the notion of some very fundamental things, helping girls become women and boys become men. You know, for century upon century, there were recognized rites of passage that enabled boys to move from being children to being men. Handoff of responsibility. And they're really, for most of civilization and across most cultures, I did some reading on that this week. There really were those two categories. There were boys and men, girls and women. We've introduced a third category in relatively recent years, adolescents, where you develop the physical maturity of an adult, but you're not asked to take any of the responsibilities. It's a very destructive introduction. And we've lost the notion of helping our boys become men. And we've extended adolescence way beyond any reasonable notion in time. It's the church's mistake. This is our assignment. Those values come from us, and we've allowed the desire to be approved by the culture to cause us not to talk about those biblical roles for our homes and our families. Human sexuality. The Bible expresses a context in which is pleasing to God, in which it will keep us excluded from the kingdom of God. Within the context of marriage, God said it's holy, it's pure, it's a good thing. Beyond that, in any construction, It's destructive. It's evil. You will never convince God to agree with your immorality. The church has lost our courage. Human beings, we are told in Scripture, are image bearers, made in the image of Almighty God. It distinguishes us from all the rest of creation. We're not just the highest rung on the evolutionary ladder. That's important because it bestows a dignity for every person that's not based upon race or IQ or language skills. Very prevalent amongst us these days is DEI, diversity, equity, inclusion. It's the antithesis of a biblical worldview. It is deeply rooted in academia. It's being pumped into our children at the earliest levels and right through the upper echelons of educational systems. For the record, God is not inclusive. Take a breath. What the Scripture tells us is that God is holy. And we must all meet His standards of holiness and purity, or we will be excluded. Again, it's not about our appearance or how we look, because we're talking about a dimensional life. We have abused the Scripture to be approved by our culture. God has very clearly stated who will and will not be included in His kingdom. Spoiler alert, if you're not familiar, it has little, if anything, has nothing to do with our bank balance or our race. So there are some questions that begin to emerge. What is our responsibility to our family, to our church, to our community, to our extended culture? For far too long, the church's answer has been there really is none. Get saved. The rest of it will take care of itself. That's a very dysfunctional theology. It's not scriptural. There's a struggle underway. I hope you're watching. In my opinion, and on this I guess we could disagree, but in my opinion, it's a conflict analogous to two unique points in American history, the American Revolution and the Civil War. Two seasons that defined the existence of this nation. I believe the season we're walking through will prove to be as definitive in our future as those two critical periods. There's a great divide that has emerged in our nation, and it's initiated not by political party or social or economic status or education or race. It's a division that has been initiated by worldview, and it's so polarizing in its current expressions that negotiations aren't reasonable. In the language of Jesus, what does light have to do with darkness? So I have some questions. Are you engaged? Or are you just complaining? Do you know with whom you're aligned? How do you understand what is happening? Do you imagine it to be a political struggle, a debate about economic resources? Is it primarily a racial conflict? Is it about national sovereignty? In Matthew chapter 16, Jesus was talking to his disciples. They're well into their training season, years in at this point. And Jesus says to them, they're climbing into a boat to cross the lake in Galilee. And he said, be careful, be on your guard against the yeast of the Pharisees and Sadducees. And they discussed among themselves and they said, it's because we didn't bring any bread. Their dimensional perspective was pretty limited. By this point in their journey, they had fed thousands and thousands of people with a handful of bread. And when Jesus says to beware the yeast of the Pharisees, their default position is he's mad because we don't have enough bread. And Jesus calls them on it. He said, can you not remember when we fed 5,000 and we fed 3,000? Do you really think we're going to go hungry? They weren't aware. So you can be in proximity to Jesus. You can be aware of who he is. You can have experienced his transformational power. He can know you. And you can be almost totally unaware of what's happening. I would submit to you, we don't want to do that. I want to ask you an even more pointed question, if you'll allow me. Do you even care? I know we're in church and the answer is, oh, of course we do. But truthfully. Or is your response, does it tend more to the side of the spectrum where you just like the tension to dissipate so that eggs and gas are abundant and inexpensive? We could just make that happen. You just want to stay focused on your personal agenda. Confident that you're born again and the things happening beyond that arena, but they're not really your problem. That's a very prevalent viewpoint amongst those of us who file into churches. In Luke 17, Jesus again is speaking, and he says, just as it was in the days of Noah, so it will be in the days of the Son of Man. He's talking about a comparison set between the days of Noah leading up to the flood and the days in the earth leading up to Jesus' return. He said there's similarities, and he gives us some. People were eating and drinking, marrying and being given in marriage up till the day that Noah entered the ark. And the flood came and destroyed them all. It was the same in the days of Lot. People were eating and drinking, buying and selling, planting and building. Remember where Lot lived? Sodom. And now Jesus said there was a parallel in Lot's life in the days leading up to its destruction and in the world leading up to his return. As it was in the days of Lot, people were eating and drinking, buying and selling, planting and building. But the day Lot left Sodom, fire and sulfur rained down from heaven and destroyed them all. It'll be just like this on the day that the Son of Man is revealed. Remember the question? Do we even care? Days of Noah, days of Lot, the earth prior to the return of Jesus. There's nothing listed in that passage in Jesus' words. It was particularly identified as sinful. Eating or drinking, marrying, being given in marriage, buying and selling, planting and building, they're all very much a normal part of human activity. There's nothing there that's immoral or ungodly or wicked. But the persons Jesus is describing are very unaware of the kingdom of God. They have little situational awareness. We were in D.C. for a day this week, and I had some meetings, not with high-profile people that you would know. But one of the men we met with, we met in the hotel, and he's a retired captain in the U.S. Navy. And as we walked him out, he said, do you know where the emergency exits are? He said, don't ever go in a building without knowing where the emergency exits are. I thought, sir, yes, sir. We'll get caught on that a second time, Captain. I think we live with very minimal situational awareness regarding spiritual things. We've been so convinced that our business with God is complete, that it's intact, it's entire, that it doesn't require our attention. In the same way your physical health will diminish if you don't pay attention, your spiritual health is diminishing if you're not paying attention. Jesus pointed out they were uninterested in things beyond themselves. They were focused on marrying and being given in marriage. While the animals are loading the ark, I'm pretty sure that water event would be difficult on the reception. We can be captivated by the activities of this present age to the point that we fail to participate in the opportunities that God puts before us. I don't want to do that. Angels and demons and you, they're real and they're affecting your life. Do you have a plan? Are you intentional?
0: Before we return to today's message, Pastor Allen wants to share an invitation with you.
2: Be not afraid, be not discouraged. It's a biblical phrase. You may be familiar with it. It's also the title for our new devotional and prayer book. Our intent is to give you a spiritual intervention, a 30-day tool to help you overcome fear and discouragement in your life. Look, we can walk through some uncertain times, whether it's what's happening in the world around us or in our own personal life. But God's Word and the Spirit of God will give us the courage to face every challenge with the assurance that we can be triumphant in Christ.
0: The world gives us plenty of reasons to be afraid and discouraged. 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Now, let's get back to Pastor Allen with his message called Angels, Demons, and You. Can you see?
1: It was not easier in the first century to stand up against powerful, influential people than it is in the 21st century. Think of the arena of your life, of the influence that surrounds you professionally, and the hobbies of your choice, and the places where you want your children to be approved. Powerful, influential voices that oppose the gospel. What do we do with that? Do we knuckle under? Do we get an opportunity? Do we capitulate? Do we think our faith is private? Do we say, well, I go to church? Can we support that from the scripture? Look in John 7, 25. At that point, some of the people of Jerusalem began to ask, isn't this the man they are trying to kill? Here he is speaking publicly, and they're not saying a word to him. Have the authorities really concluded that he's the Messiah? But we know where this man is from. When the Messiah comes, no one will know where he's from. John gives us this little backstory. He said, this is the conversation that's happening in the street. There's this debate. He doesn't seem to check all the boxes. And look at the next sentence, verse 28. Jesus, still teaching in the temple courts, cried out. John's telling us something, and language matters. Jesus is crying out in response to what the people are saying to one another. He doesn't just begin a discourse on scripture. He's crying out in the temple courts. You know me, and you know where I'm from, but I'm not here on my own. But he who sent me is true. You don't know him, but I know him because I'm from him and he sent me. It infuriated his opponents. How dare he add a significance to his life? Who does he think he is? To put himself above our regulations, above our structure, above our authority. And at this, they tried to seize him, verse 30. But no one laid a hand on him because his time had not yet come. John doesn't describe it. I don't believe John saw it, but it's not hard for me to imagine a contingent of angels guiding Jesus through the crowd. There's more in play here than the temple guard. There's more in play here than the attitude of the Sadducees. Still, many in the crowd put their faith in him. And they said, when the Messiah comes, will he do more miraculous signs than this man? The Pharisees heard the crowd whispering such things about him. And the chief priests and the Pharisees sent temple guards to arrest him. It's a public setting. And the crowd is clearly trying to sort it out. You can feel it. It's uncertain. What should we believe? Who is he? I'm not sure he meets all the criteria. And the people we trust to lead us, they're mad at him. They're angry about him. They're going to arrest him. Here comes the guard. But he's done miracles. Surely the Messiah is not going to do more miracles. It isn't clear, folks. We're living in a season where it isn't clear. If you're not reading your Bible, if you're not thinking about it and meditating on it and submitting to its authority, I do not know how you escape deception. I couldn't. As I read through this week, you know, even the crowds are saying there's miracles happening. There's signs and wonders. There's evidence that God is moving amongst us. But there's still great confusion. I would submit to you, there is abundant evidence that God is moving amongst us. Week in and week out. You know, we started this simple little podcast earlier this year. We wanted a format to tell God stories and talk about things that are a little beyond what happens just in a sanctuary. But I sat at my desk and started to jot down what we've talked about. We interviewed a man who physically collapsed, took almost a half an hour to restore his heart. I was there when the doctor came in and said he was gone too long. And although we have resuscitated him, the outcome is grim at best. And within a week, he was normal. There's no explanation for that. If you haven't listened to the podcast with Ricky and Randy, you should. I sat not long ago with Brad Arnold. If you don't know him, you should listen to the podcast. He's the lead singer for Three Doors Down. If you don't know them, they're a rock band. Not a Christian rock band, a rock band. And he'll tell you, he told his story with a remarkable humility in spite of success and big crowds and international stuff. He said, I was a mess, addicted. He said, I was desperate. I was at the end of my rope considering horrible things. And I started, he was in Japan on a tour. He said, I started calling home. And nobody would pick up my call, but he said, Charlie Daniels did. And he said, you need to get yourself home. He said, do you love your wife, son? And he said, I do. He said, why are you killing your husband? And he came home. He got his life cleaned up. And now I watch, I've listened to him stand on stage in Madison Square Garden with thousands of people that came for a rock concert in the most gentle, humble way. He tells them how Jesus changed his life. It's amazing what God is doing. Granger Smith, you didn't listen to that. He had a tragedy touch his family. They lost a young son in an unimaginable tragedy. And he said, in spite of doing all the things we knew to do and being churched and biblically based, he said, From the outside, he said, I'd gotten everything put back together. And he said, I was at the end of my rope, sitting in the bus thinking, I can't take one more day. I'm going to end my life. He said, something so dark came over me. And I remembered my mother saying, when you're so desperate, you can say, Jesus, help me. Amen. And he said, it was all I could think of. And he tells how God delivered him and restored his life. It's remarkable. Dr. Carol Swain, if you haven't listened, you should. She grew up in horrible, unspeakable poverty. I think it was 12 children. Married way too early. Lots of children. Very early, no hope, except God. She's earned multiple graduate degrees, tenured faculty at Princeton, Vanderbilt, and a powerful voice for education in our nation with a biblical worldview. I could go on and on and on. How many miracles do we need to see?
3: Well, you know, I don't know if God's doing anything or not. I just don't know. I don't even know what a podcast is. I don't know. What's a pod? How do you cast it? Where do you get it? I don't know.
1: Folks, it doesn't feel to me like we're much different than those crowds that gathered in Jerusalem. We're either going to decide to see what God is doing, or we're going to stay so focused on our carnal self that we'll walk over miracles and supernatural transformation and deliverances and go, oh, I haven't seen anything. It's too easy to come to church and go through the routine. It's not an easy time. Remember, there's a conflict around us. Have you noticed? We're terminating our children. We're mutilating others. There's so much fraud rampant amongst us that it's almost beyond our ability to process. And our primary concern is, well, if it's rectified, if it's corrected, is it going to have a negative impact on me? This is our watch. I didn't ride the streets of Boston with Paul Revere. I didn't stand and listen to Lincoln at Gettysburg. But this is our watch. John goes on. This tension, the opposition to Jesus, the resistance, the confusion, the division of the audience. It's a consistent theme through the whole gospel. Again, we've had this mythical conversation about Jesus, the great unifier. Exactly where? Well, we have the courage to yield to the authority of Scripture. We have the courage to bring alignment with our own lives, to repent of our immorality, to repent of our casual nature. Will we stop excusing our family members and begin to tell them the truth? You don't have to be angry about it. But if we facilitate it, if we fund it, if we support it, if we excuse it, if we cover it, we're guilty.
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4: B500 this week, giving the wide-ranging online forum a boost in prestige and investments. The company will join the benchmark index as of Tuesday. The move comes weeks after Reddit posted strong financial results for the second quarter. That includes its highest ever quarterly review. The company has been posting profits almost every quarter since it went public in 2024. Pope Leo will meet with survivors of clergy abuse during a four-day trip to France next month. It will include a visit to UNESCO headquarters, a meeting with the French bishops and lords, and interreligious meetings in the border city of Metz. The Pope met with six abuse survivors during his recent trip to Spain, where the Catholic hierarchy has only recently begun reckoning with its legacy of abuse and cover-up after long dismissing the severity of the scandal. This is SRN News.
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12: 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Of course I know he's not turning them around as fast as you'd like. 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Because he's doing a work.
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13: The men and women who founded this nation weren't just bold, they were anchored. 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Now, Peter was, of course, a disciple of Jesus Christ who later on became the leader of the first church. And throughout his ministry, Peter lovingly cared for others and faithfully pursued his passion to spread the gospel to everyone around him. Now, Peter understood the power of God's love, and he set an example for all true believers to live by. Now, in these final verses from chapter 5, Peter says farewell in a way that only he can, by lovingly directing us back to Jesus. With peace, hope, and confidence, he reminds us about heaven, where Jesus is preparing a place for us. So today, on day 2 of this message, Pastor Jack tells us that until we meet again in heaven, a peace that passes all understanding is possible through Jesus Christ. We can experience the Lord's direction and even fellowship with Him in a remarkable way. As believers, we will indeed suffer pain, but it's not going to matter compared to the eternity that awaits us. And now with his message called Until We Meet Again, here's pastor and Bible teacher Jack Hibbs.
12: You may have prayed for 10 hours and now you expect God to grace your life? That's not what he does. Unearnable favor. God does this. It's his heart. It's the nature of his heart. Now he says, may the God of all grace, all the good and unearnable and tender graces God bestows upon you in his affection. It's remarkable. This all grace refers to the infinite acts of God in the believer's life. All grace, we see this in We see all grace in 2 Corinthians 9:8. 2 Corinthians 9:8, listen to this. There the Bible says that, and God is able to make all grace abound toward you. That's a lot of grace. That you always having all sufficiency in all things. Is that verse pregnant or what? Look at that statement. Who thinks like this? And God is able. So if we're going to have grace, it's based on God's performance. To make all grace abound toward you. That you always having all sufficiency in all things. That is awesome. That is a verse. God's favor, God's grace, every ounce of his favor is upon you, believer. Now, you think that through right now with all of life's difficulties, all of life's challenges, decisions to be made, things going on in your life. We need to stop, take a deep breath, and remember all of God's grace is upon my life to get through this thing. We often miss it. In many ways, as a church in America, we're sleeping to the power that's available. And we know that this power simply can be shown by ideas. People can give a word. People can post a statement. People can show a picture. And it inspires people to do one thing or the other. You and I are very impressionable. Well, God is saying to you today, why labor? Why be weary? Cast all your care upon me. I care for you. And remember, last week, God is saying, I expose to you the tactics of the devil. I've got him covered. You just simply resist him and I'll take care of the rest. And oh, and here's the deal. All grace is given to you. You can't lose if you stay close to me. It's a wonderful power. The second thing we see is that verse 10 goes on and says, who called us by or to his eternal glory by Christ Jesus. As scripture goes on to say that after you have suffered a while, and he's going to give you four definitions or statements of maturity. Perfect you, establish you, strengthen you, settle you. Verse 11 says, to him be the glory and the dominion forever and ever. Amen, he says. So what we're looking at here is the fact that every moment, listen, God will be at work in your life, Christian, and every moment is accounted for by God. Every moment of your life is accounted for by the living God. He's not sloppy. He doesn't forget things. There's nothing undone to God. We forget things all the time, don't we? Do you have to write things down? As I get older, I have to write more things down. And then it's getting tough because I forgot what I'm supposed to write down. You ever go, this is terrible to admit, but I'll blame it on insomnia because it did happen when that stuff got a hold of me. But I'd go to the store and I forgot what I went to the store for. That's scary. And it's no fun having a hard time figuring out how to get back to your home. I tell you what, friends, listen, God is so good. He is so, so kind to account for every moment. He misses nothing. You and I may miss all kinds of stuff. In our life, we're constantly pressured, constantly in hyper mode to do our lives. God misses nothing. Doesn't the Bible tell us that a sparrow cannot die without God's noticing it? He knows about every sparrow that falls to the ground. You think that's poetry, or do you think that's how big your God is? It's how big he is. There's nothing that he misses. Well, it feels like he missed some stuff. Feels like that to you, but he doesn't miss anything. He's at work in everything. And he's even working on the mean, ugly, dark things of your life. He's turning them around. Of course I know he's not turning them around as fast as you'd like. He's turning them around as efficient as he likes. Because he's doing a work. He'll never stop doing it until the day you breathe your last breath. He's got a plan. And he accounts for every moment. It's recorded. You know, listen, there used to be a time when we would measure things by cubits. Remember, you've read that in your Bible, cubits? Distance between the elbow and the tip of your baby finger. Most humans, it's the same size. Most, not all, but most. So it became a general rule of measurement, a cubit. That's a cubit right here. Varies 18 to 22 inches, cubit. And then technology came along and you start measuring in different measurement orders and increments. Until now today, we measure things that are invisible. We can now measure the distance of circuitry by how many light photons pass through the spaces between the circuits. And if that's not small enough, we now have the ability to measure things in the atomic realm, the invisible realm. All these things are hints to tell us God's got that in his repertoire of mathematics. Think about this. All of that data that's going on in an atom is the exact same mathematical equations and style and fingerprint that is dealing with the mathematical style fingerprint of the universes that are beyond our universe. Did you know that? The same math that applies in an invisible realm of subatomic particles is the exact same math that is out there governing the universe. You want to know why? It's the same maker. It's his fingerprint. And he communicates that to you to say, I've got your issue. I've got your situation. When you say, God, work in my life, God shouts back out of the clouds, I am working in your life. That's why you're freaking out. You asked me to work in your life and make you a stronger Christian. I'm doing it. But I don't understand. That's the point. You don't understand. Go forward, not understanding. I'll take care of you. And then when you get on the other side, I'll show you. It's called faith, ladies and gentlemen. And you're not leaving earth without it. Faith. He says these tremendous words. He teaches us, Peter does, that we're called. The word called is God is inviting you. Look at that verse. Who called us? It's God's idea to have you in heaven. Isn't that amazing? I'm going to go to heaven. Well, you're okay, calm down. You're going to go to heaven because he invited you. It's not like you're awesome. You're going there because he invited you. That's what that word means. He invited you. Gentle, kind, arms open. Come here. Didn't Jesus say like that? Come to me. He didn't say, get over here. Jesus said, come to me. And maybe he says it to a crowd of 10. Come to me. And three come. Isn't that always interesting? It's a choice. He extends. The whole concept of this word kaleo is to invite, which means you've got the choice to respond to God's word or not. And then the word suffered. After you have suffered a while, suffered. This word suffered means to go through the experience and the sensation. Listen, and the imprinting, experience, sensation, and the imprinting of pain. The Bible says you're going to go through pain. And it's going to imprint upon you. Boy, isn't that powerful? Isn't that real? Every human being will go through, now in this context, it makes sense because it's the believer's life. Our suffering makes sense. Our suffering has a purpose. But that suffering leaves an imprint. Which one is it? Suffering will leave an imprint upon your life. A person who is not handling suffering by leaning on God and seeking him and crying out to him in those moments and hours of desperation, years of desperation, that Christian calling out, there's an imprint made upon them that's beautiful. The suffering perfects them, strengthens them. The suffering is like a, it's almost like a trophy that they've held it so close to them that when the trophy's taken away from them, it leaves an imprint upon them. Then there's the people that see hardship come into their lives, their suffering, and pain leaves an imprint, and that imprint is bitterness, rejection, anger at God, and hate toward people. And isn't it amazing that suffering will cause you to go one way or the other? And I got to be honest with you right up front right now. God will use suffering in every person's life who claims to be a believer to reveal to you if you are a true believer or not. Did you know that? He already knows. Suffering. And he says for a while. The word a while means this. It's a very interesting word. It means that we don't know how long we're going to suffer, but even if it's a long time suffering, it won't matter compared to eternity. That's what that word means. It's what's known as an eschatological argument. The suffering, if you suffer from the day that you're born, 80 years to the day that you die, it's nothing, the Bible says, in comparison to what you are going to have in glory. Glory is going to be way more awesomer. It's going to be tremendous.
14: 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And now, let's get back to today's message. 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
12: 2 Corinthians chapter 4, verse 16 supports this. 2 Corinthians 4, 16. Therefore, we do not lose heart. Well, I love that. Do you ever lose heart? I lose heart usually every Sunday after third service because the messages never come out the way that I want them, the way that I thought they would be. But look, it's just us here right now. Don't tell anybody. But if I don't stay in the Word, I'm going to go down. If I don't stay in the Bible, then I start listening to other voices. I don't mean weird voices. I mean people. If I don't stay in the Bible, I listen to people. If I don't stay in the Bible, opinions begin to hit me. Are you with me? If I don't stay in the Bible, moods will affect me. If I don't stay in the Bible, if I don't get my brain washed every day, then my mind's open to stuff. And I'm always wondering, Lord, is any of this blessing you? Is any of this glorifying you? God, show me what's real and what's not. Wash away, make right, strengthen, take down, assemble, whatever. I'm always going through that personally in my own life and in this church. Lord, if there's anything here that's not real, blow it away. Just let it go away. If there's anything in my life, God, just strengthen it if it's from you and let it dissolve if it's not. Are you with me, people? You understand that? Why? Because it's to his eternal glory, it says, by Christ Jesus. And here's these four things that mark the believer. I'm going to say this rather bluntly. These four things regarding a mature Christian life. So watch this. Hey, listen up. We're looking at this verse, verse 10. This is what we're not looking at. Salvation. Peter's saying, salvation? I'm talking to the church. You're saved. Put that over there. We don't need to talk about that anymore. That's a done deal. Get it over there. You know, there's some people, they've 10 years of Christian life, and they're still in the salvation doctrine. They're still trying to figure that out. That's sad. You should know it and put it on the shelf because it's done. It's in your belt. It's in your holster. Are you with me? You got a bullet there, and it's loaded up, salvation, and I got that one. What's the next one? Water baptism. You want to talk about water baptism? How long have you been a Christian? 10 years. Dude, grow up. Were you baptized? Yeah. All right, praise God. There you go. Put another one in your holster. That's fine. We're moving on. Are you with me? Some people are just sit around and talk the rest of their life just about salvation and just about water baptism. Well, what about this? And they take, and it's all this stuff that you and I have as believers, and it's foundational. We are moving on. We're going deeper. We're moving on. God use us. All that's settled. Hallelujah. We're standing on the platform. Woo! Let's go. What are those things? Number one, it's God's will that you be perfected. Look at the word perfect. It's not what you think in the English. Perfect. No, it's not perfect, perfect. The word perfect here is an awesome word. It means to be made fully complete. It means to be prepared complete. It means to be equipped. It means to be under construction, heading to a destination or a date of completion that God's working in your life. Is God, we could say this, is God perfecting you? Well, I don't know. Do you have any troubles? Yes. Then look, he's working on you. Listen, has God used you lately? Has God used you to touch somebody else's life? Yep. Then God's working on you. God's completing you or perfecting you. By the way, the word also means to mend like a net. I like that, to perfect. It means that God is mending your net. You say, what net? The net called your life. It's the exact same word in Matthew 4 when James and John were mending their nets and Jesus walked by and said, come and follow me. And the Bible says they got up from mending their nets and they went and followed Jesus. The word mending is that exact same word. They were putting their nets back together to use them. God, are you listening, is saying, hey, Christian, I saved you. That's done. But moving on, I am mending your life back together to use you again. Is this true in your life? The word strengthen. The third thing is strengthen, to make strong or hardened. It's amazing to me. People pull minerals out of the earth and fire them and make them stronger. They take something out of the earth and make it stronger by hardening it. Materials can be hardened by how they're prepared. Christian, the word would imply that we are hardened in a good way for battle by the things that we experience in life. We're not whimsical. We're not whining. We're not crying. We're not, how could God do this to me? I can't believe this happened. Listen, if that's you and you're a Christian, it's time to grow up. It's just time to get the simple stuff behind you. Stand on it, but get it behind you and understand that if you're going to love and follow God, you're going to have difficulties in this life. But thank God they are with eternal purposes. There's an eternal value to you and I spiritually getting the wind knocked out of us. When it hurts, when you're mocked, ridiculed, made fun of for believing in God and for hanging on to the scriptures, the world will belittle you, attack you, and marginalize you. And you need to know that God's word has promised you an eternity and a present day grace if you so choose. It's there for you. And then the word settle, he'll settle you. This is, by the way, where we get the theme for our 1 Peter study, anchored. The word settled means to bring you to a place of a foundation or to tie up to a rock. It means to be fixed or have a fixed point of assurance, to be anchored. This is God's will for your life, to work with you all the way through to the end. He's going to complete you. He's going to make sure that you are completely established, thermoset that is, poured into a mold like Jesus, strengthened. You're going to be hardened and ready by conditioning, and you're going to be one that's fixed to a rock. You're going to be immovable. All of those things come together in one verse, and you love this verse. It's Philippians 1 verse 6. We all love it. Philippians 1:6 says, being confident of this very thing, that he who has begun a good work in you will complete it until the day of Jesus Christ. Someone say amen, please. That's awesome. When will this be over? When will it be over? The day that you're perfected. What day is that? The day that God finishes his work. What day is that? The day that he's complete. What day is that? The day that you start breathing in this world. Remember when I said, see ya. I'm saying goodbye to you. And in that instant, I'm arriving into the eternal kingdom of our great God and Savior, Jesus Christ. Everything's complete at that point. My sin nature's gone. I've been perfected in Christ at the moment of death. I'm completely set free. And I reflect him because of the work of the Holy Spirit. Theologically, God the Father has presented all this to us. God the Son came and died on the cross for your sins and mine and rose again from the dead to sanctify you and I to get us into heaven. The Holy Spirit's job, God the Holy Spirit, is to exalt God the Son in your life. That's what the Holy Spirit's for. To exalt the Son of God in your life. And part of that is for him to grow you up along the way until God is done perfecting you. And in that last moment, the Spirit of God is done and the Father calls you home. God the Father, God the Son, God the Holy Spirit, God at work in you, both to will and to do of his good pleasure, says the Bible. He'll never stop working in your life. He's committed. He won't stop. Real quick, one of the greatest pictures in the New Testament of this is so beautiful. It's John chapter 20. Jesus is now resurrected from the dead. And all of the confusion, all of the Sunday morning stuff's going on. And it's very cute. Look at John chapter 20. We'll read it together. John 20, verse 3. It says, Peter, now John, this is John's gospel. John wrote this. He's going to talk about himself. John always talks about himself as the disciple whom Jesus loved. Isn't that great? You should talk the same way, by the way. I'm Jack, the disciple whom Jesus loved. Bob, what makes you so confident? Oh, nothing about me, I'll tell you that. Just like I gave him that water, God gave me grace. God reached out and touched my life. It's God who gave me the gospel. God told me about his son, Jesus. Okay, God saved me. God died on the cross for me. God rose again from the dead for me. God did it all. Okay, so in his work, I'm confident. And he loves. It's his nature. So he loves me. Just let that settle in upon you for a moment, that how God loves you.
13: 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We're glad you took the time to be with us today. And the great mystery? Well, that's the love of Jesus Christ. 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Until We Meet Again is part of Pastor Jack's series called Anchored, a study in 1 Peter. 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

0: trip to Spain, where the Catholic hierarchy has only recently begun reckoning with its legacy of abuse and cover-up after long dismissing the severity of the scandal. This is SRN News. Presidents Biden and Trump tell a stark story on affordability. Here's correspondent Ken Lorman.
1: Economist Steve Moore of UP says inflation-adjusted wages, or real wages, fell nearly 4% during the Biden years, reducing Americans' buying power. By contrast, he says real wages under President Trump's current term are up about 1.2%. Moore argues that while the gain is modest, it's a move in the right direction and a sign that workers are finally getting ahead instead of falling behind. Ken Lorman reporting.
0: Rescue teams in eastern Indonesia have recovered four more bodies after a magnitude 7.7 earthquake struck the day before, bringing the death toll to 51. Thousands have been displaced. The U.S. Geological Survey says the powerful quake hit the Flores region at a depth of 6 miles Saturday. Taliban rulers celebrating the fifth anniversary of their return to power in Afghanistan. The U.N. says grave human rights crisis is occurring. More on these stories at townhall.com.
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3: Maybe. Good afternoon. Welcome to...
4: I'm so glad that it got solved.
3: Yes. 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Welcome to Milberger's Gardening South Texas on 9:30 a.m. The Answer. 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It's a bright, sunny Sunday. We have a lot of sales going on. We have a lot of people walking around, so if you're here at Milberger's listening, you have any questions, come on up to the patio. We'd love to hear from you. And again, give us a call if you're listening, 210-308-8867.
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6: Big specimens.
5: Mm-hmm. And we have number three, number five, and number 15. So we have some nice big ones, mature ones. We have Renegade, Laredo. That's a newer one, Laredo. Renegade is a newer one. Laredo is an old-fashioned one. San Antonio Rose is one that I was not familiar with, and I had to look up. That is one that's somewhat smaller, more, what do we always use the term? Restrained is the word we often use. And it's about...
6: Discipline?
5: Discipline is another word we often
6: Although
5: use.
6: Although the Sinisas are generally pretty disciplined.
5: Pretty disciplined.
6: Yeah.
5: There's one, I can't remember the name of it. Now I'm falling into the memory loss. Green something. Obviously the name is, it has more green foliage than silver foliage. And maybe Susan will come running up and tell me again what it is. But it, I like it because it will grow a little faster and a little taller than most Sinisos.
6: And one of the characteristics about the Sinisos is that it's a strange for a native plant like them, drought tolerant and deer proof and everything. But you can also prune the heck out of them if you want, and they continue to bloom. Their blooming mechanism, I guess, is not out there on the end of the branches.
5: Mm-hmm. I'm sorry.
6: No, go ahead.
5: I yelled into the microphone. Sorry.
6: Yeah, I thought you were gonna. You could explain
5: You know,

0: I would, because there's lots of different pruning techniques for it. A lot of people shear it. I don't like it. Here comes Susan. She's what mistake did I make? Green cloud.
1: Oh, yeah, that's an old one.
0: Yeah. Yes, I know. It's an old one, but so is my mind. It's an old one.
1: It's Alex, this is tough working with these old people sometimes, isn't it?
2: No, not at all.
0: I'm going to finish up on this, Anisa. Other people will actually cut it all the way down to the ground every 3 years or so and let it grow up. Then,
1: kind of like a...
0: So to keep it in somewhat...
1: Like a Salvia greggii.
0: Yeah, exactly. And some other people will reduce it and open it up the center and keeping it a little less refined, a little less disciplined. So there's lots of ways to do it.
1: I find
0: it's a very versatile shrub.
1: I find it interesting. It lives a long time, and so if you planted it in a full sun 15 years ago, and now the trees have grown up over top, it's still alive. But you talk about airy, open kind of foliage, and that doesn't usually do much blooming when it's in the shade like that. So, well, we've seen a few where we've had a few of our listeners where they say, why won't mine bloom? And it's in full sun. Well, it was in full sun 15 years ago.
0: I remember a classic one. This is a couple of years ago, I think, since we've been doing this show. But anyway, they showed us a picture.
1: Yeah.
0: There's this... Why is it not blooming and it's not full? But we could see, it's full sun. But both Calvin and I, from the photo, could see like a shadow in the background.
1: Yeah, I couldn't. It was even hard to detect where the cineza ended and the oak trees or whatever they were.
0: Yeah, I think they're live oaks. But it was like, no, they're in full sun. Well, they were in full sun in the past. They prefer full sun. So if you have full sun, that's an excellent choice. If you're partly shade, well, we have some other options for you then.
1: Yeah, they do a good job on out there on the hottest part of the landscape, and like where I've got slopes off of the road and full sun, it doesn't faze them a bit. You know, once they're established, they're pretty invincible in terms of a drought. But you know what else? We still got the good selection of tomatoes over there. I planted the three new ones.
0: So after I told Calvin yesterday that I'd seen some ones we haven't seen before, some Thunderbird and some Red Deuce, and he went, oh, his eyes lit up. And about 3 minutes after the show ended, he was over there getting some more tomatoes.
1: Yep. So, and I told myself I was only going to plant six tomato plants this fall because I didn't need all the tomatoes that were produced. Now I have eight. So, but it's hard to pass up on some of those wonderful varieties. I've got to have Ruby Crush and BHN 968.
0: Yes.
1: If they're available. And then of course, always Tycoon and Celebrity are so reliable. And then when the Thunderbird showed up, I couldn't pass. So then I also got I like one of the the one that's the determinant starts with an A.
0: The Amelia.
1: Yeah, Amelia.
0: Yeah.
1: And. Then the pole bag, I'm still trying to get...
0: I was going
1: to
0: say, maybe the fall is a better time for it. And so, if you are a little disappointed, say, some of our friends, former weathermen, meteorologists, that try it in the fall. Maybe it's a better one going to be in the fall.
1: Yeah,
0: so.
1: And because we usually, the rodeo tomatoes, they go through such a process with them, that and when they pick one, it's usually pretty outstanding. And the problem was with the pole big that a majority, but not everybody. Some of them liked them. I kind of liked the taste of the fruit. But Steve Brown thought that it reminded him of too much of like aroma. And in terms of size and thick skin and taste. So it'd be a good exercise if you got the space to go ahead and help us continue that test and see if it was just that the conditions that resulted in the, and of course when I only had one or two, Steve only had one or two, and the fact that it performed so well in the testing indicates that it maybe would do well, at the very least, deserves another look.
0: Another look, yes.
1: And it is a determinant.
0: Yeah. And, by the way, we do have some Roma out there. So if anybody's planning to do some cooking.
1: Oh, that'd be cool to plant them
0: side by side.
2: Yeah.
0: Compare the two. No, I understand what he's saying because, yes, I think those characteristics that he mentioned are evident in the Roma. They do tend to have a little thicker skin.
1: So. Oh, yeah. And a kind of a bland.
0: Well, I don't know about bland, but...
1: They're quick to produce.
0: Yeah. And it's not one of my tastiest ones, so...
1: Of course, we're at Mark's age, we can't take much of his testimony for taste.
0: Those buds
1: fragrance
0: are pretty much gone. Oh, a fragrance, huh? I don't know if fragrance is still there, but taste, maybe not.
1: Oh, but and then what? Sweet 100s are out there?
0: Yeah.
1: And so, there was one other of the regular dwarfs.
0: Yeah. So there's Sweet 100, 9H, or a BHN. And, one more. I can't remember. Large cherry, maybe.
1: Yeah, could be.
0: But, yeah, maybe another one that's escaping me.
1: And then the Red Deuce. Mm-hmm. And there was some Yakwa or something, like a couple of...
0: There was a Better Boy I saw over there.
1: Oh, I saw that, too.
0: That's semi-determinant.
1: That.
0: And... some people swear about it.
1: But lots of choices.
0: Yes.
1: And the plants look good.
2: Mm-hmm.
1: I transplanted them in after the show yesterday in the heat, watered them in, prepared the soil with 1959 and compost. And they're looking good this morning.
2: Mm-hmm. Yeah, there's still a good selection of tomatoes here.
1: Three tables,
2: along with some peppers over there. I think,
1: and there's some okra.
2: Okra, yeah.
1: And Mark said, Mark, you don't remember what kind of peppers there are, do you?
0: No, but there's a wide variety. We have had, of course, serranos and jalapenos. We've had some Anaheim. And Aladdin. That one too.
2: Yep.
1: We had lots of bananas before. I don't know if we still do.
0: Yeah.
1: That's my favorite. That tastes like the green mild peppers, but it looks like a jalapeno.
0: Yeah. So there's some light yellow ones, which the name is derived, but there's green ones as well, similar varieties. And yeah, you just munch on them. They're very nice.
1: And they do good in those vegetable plates.
0: Mm-hmm.
1: Yeah. Cut them up if you want, or just put them in.
0: Summer is the season for planting peppers. So peppers, okra, and eggplant.
1: Yeah, eggplant. Overwhelmed by
0: everything. So we had some out there, and I didn't check before we started because, of course, I was running late. Laundry didn't want to speed up. But in the past, we had some Ichiban. And Ichiban is the Japanese eggplant, and it's long and skinny and straight.
1: Hmm.
0: And it's nice to cook with.
1: That was the one Bart was trying to...
0: Yeah.
1: I told him we had it at one time, and then, and of course, he says, okay, get me some. By the time then, it's gone. It's just like our usual history with our favorite tomatoes.
0: Yeah. So, but it's much easier to work with. You can slice it. You can lengthways. You can cut it lengthways. So there's lots of ways to use it. So,
1: and works just like as it. Well in recipes. Too.
0: Yeah. I kind of like it. But you do have to look for it in the store. And we only occasionally have it here. So if I see it, I will mention it on the radio, and you can call in and reserve one. What is that number to call in reserve, by the way?
2: Oh, to reserve here at Milburgers?
1: Get on the phone list. Mm-hmm.
2: Yes, the phone list for Milburgers is 210-497-3760.
1: And what you do is you tell them what you want. You know, it may be something that maybe one of the milkweeds that normally we have but isn't here yet. You tell them you want that list, and then when they do show up, they'll put it aside for you, and then they'll call you and say it's here and available. Now, you're not locked into it. You don't have to give your credit card number or anything, but they will give you, you know, you, I don't remember if you got a couple days to do it, or you just tell them when you'll be there and get it. But things like milkweeds, tomato varieties, pepper varieties, that's usual.
2: Mm-hmm.
1: And then some of the favorite blooming plants. Like the Dreamland zinnias.
0: Mm-hmm, mm-hmm. Yeah, we always like that.
1: Now, you don't have to do that for the vincas out there. There's a ton of vincas, all the colors, Cora vinca. And I speak of experience with that.
0: Mm-hmm.
1: Mine are looking really good.
2: There's a ton out there.
0: Well, I was going to do it.
2: Oh, go ahead.
0: Hey, Alex.
2: Yes, Mark.
0: Aren't those available on sale
2: they're
0: today?
2: They're available, and they're on sale. Yeah. The Vinca Cora series in a 4-inch pot, regularly $179. They're on sale 8 for $12.
1: And look at the colors out there.
0: I know, just fabulous colors.
1: The white, the pink, the red. Kind of a violet, a couple light pinks.
0: Yeah. Mm-hmm. So that gives you options for design, particularly now that you can get 8 for a certain reduced price. So you get 8 of one color and 8 of another, and you can mix it, or you can get 8 of each one of these, the red, the pink, and the white, and then mix. That makes a fabulous display.
1: They do well in pads, like Mark was talking about. They also do super well in containers. In this heat, they can do pretty well in this blast of sun, 100-degree heat. As long as you do have to water them every couple days, but you don't have to water them as much as the zinnias or even the pentas. The pentas and the zinnias need to be watered more often than the vinca. And it's still a question. That's right. I was going to put some zinnias out there and see if the deer eat them, because zinnias appear a lot on deer perfluous, but in my history, they have not seemed to survive well. Mm-hmm. Not like the vincas. The vincas never have the deer bother the vincas. And the marks. What is the snapdragon, the summer snapdragon?
0: Oh, the Angelonia?
1: Yeah, the Angelonia was another one that I've never had the deer bother.
0: Speaking of which, we talked about that last week. Calvin and I like the old-fashioned liquid fence, but there's a couple other varieties that we carry here at Milburgers. They're called I Love to Garden, and then there's another name over there. But in the summertime, we'd recommend maybe a little addition of that liquid fence for maybe 4 to 6 weeks while the plants get established.
1: Yeah, because the deer are they get pretty comfortable with their situation and pretty possessive and like to check out new plants, and I don't know if they don't like the color or what it is, but they'll pull them out. And I don't like the taste of them, but I'm just going to leave them here. Now, speaking of deer, gosh, big buck was dead across the street of my neighbors. And the Mexican eagles had just arrived. So they'll be followed up by the turkey vultures and the black vultures. But gosh, it was such a shame. Tilly did not express any
0: interest,
1: remorse, displeasure, or didn't feel bad at all. She has lost her respect or affection for the deer.
0: Yeah. Her empathy for that deer over there is so like no.
1: But I'm sure the coyotes will show up too, and unfortunately, I suspect they'll try to drag that buck because it's just across the street from my yard. They'll probably try to drag it into the wildlife area there, but maybe not. Maybe the wildlife pickup people will get there before.
2: Maybe so. 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
7: Well, it's official. The latest study shows that President Donald Trump has become America's most targeted leader in American history, facing threats every few months, with a trend now that's popped up saying that there's been a threat against Donald Trump every 2 to 3 months. And now it kind of makes sense why he's declared a war on domestic terrorism and radicalism on the left here in the United States. Now, if you remember, during the Biden administration, when he walked out with the dark red lights and his stormtroopers all around him, declaring that MAGA was a domestic terrorist organization and the most radical political organization in modern American history. It was really an assault on half of the country that had different political beliefs than Democrats at the time. And what has that done? That's led to major threats from the mainstream media, threats from those on social media trying to be the keyboard warriors, and even leading to actual assassination attempts multiple different times so far. And with all that going on, I gotta be honest, I don't know how we come back to normalcy and a rational conversation between the two sides of the aisle. Luckily for us, the other ones that want to cause harm are probably sitting in their parents' basement waiting for their next Antifa chapter meeting.
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1: Welcome back to Milburgers Gardening South Texas on 9:30 a.m. The Answer. Give us a call at 210-308-8867. We have Mexican heather on sale, so known as Kufia, in a number one. They're regularly $9.99. They're on sale for $7.88.
10: Yeah, and that's one of the favorite pollinator plants here and right in front of us.
1: That's true.
10: The other thing I was noticing, well, of course, the bees are going to make a liar out of me right now.
1: Uh-oh.
10: Because they were, what is the Mark's favorite right there?
1: The right in front of us, or yeah, right here in front of Mark? The skull caps?
10: Skull caps.
1: Yes.
10: All the big black bees were on the skull caps. And I was going to say, gosh, they kind of concentrate. And of course, now they've shifted over to the lantanas just to make a liar out of me, I guess. But the lantanas are in stronger bloom right now than the skullcaps are. So, yeah, that may be part of it. And they seem to prefer, the pollinators seem to prefer the plants that are in the full sun. I guess that's probably consistent with the blooming power, too. But, now they're coming, some of them are coming back over the skull caps.
11: Oh, yeah. So, there's several hundred solitary bees, and I think I had to ask Nathan Riggs with Saws, who's also an entomologist, and he says they're probably masonry bees, those black metallic ones, with shiny black ones.
10: And they're big.
11: Yeah, and they're big.
10: Now, there's more than one. Now, these are, of course, quite often they make an assessment from sitting here or at my house. There's big black ones that like the red flower, tubular flower that...
11: Tubular flower, there's a whole bunch of them, but cross vine Tacoma sands, Esperanza.
10: It was one of the favorite, it was on sale for a while here.
11: Firebush? No.
10: Firebush the bees like too, but but anyhow, that had big black bees, but it seemed like they were a bigger species than this bird. And then another one I saw, which is about the same size as these black bees, had a white cap.
12: A white cap.
10: A number of them were there. Yeah. They all seemed to, you know, there's quite often a group of the bees.
11: Right. The other day I saw what I thought was a skinny bumblebee. And I was told by an expert, no, that's a Sonoran bumblebee. I went, okay, well, you learned something.
10: You got the S start.
11: Yeah.
10: That's right. So, yeah, well, just interesting. We got to find a good resource for the bees, like the one we have for the butterflies. And Milberger's is... they've all been sold, these pamphlets we're talking about, but that Mark has described several times. But Peter tells me they're reordered them. So
11: okay, all right.
10: We didn't have
11: to tie him down or anything to make him reorder or threaten him.
10: I just used my charm.
11: Yes. Yeah.
10: And I told him I bought the last one, so... Yeah. But, no, I just told them how attractive they were to the customers.
11: Yeah.
10: And to, because we have, just like we've talked about many times, the people here that buy plants at Milberger's love gardening.
12: Mm-hmm.
10: But that quite often they also are very, very interested in wildlife, too, and birds and the butterflies. And these publications... What do they have, Mark? They got a 60 or 40 or how?
11: So there's 60 on that one, different butterflies. Some of the other ones have less. I was pretty impressed that they had 60 on there. And it's very nice, very informative. It has a picture of the adult, the caterpillar, the scientific name, and most importantly, the host plant.
10: Yeah.
11: So I thought that was very nice.
10: And
11: nicely done.
10: And it's one of the most important things is it's 60 of Central Texas. So it just cuts down. I've got a butterfly book that I love, but it's, you know, the whole...
12: Not travel size.
10: Yeah. So every time we were trying to identify so many butterflies here at Milberger's, but every time we were trying to identify it out of the book, we had to, you know... set aside an hour and a cup of coffee to find it. But with this publication, it's relatively easy. Yeah. That just that's what we did this morning. Alex and Mark and I were trying to identify one of the big black swallowtails, and Mark kind of cruised up to it.
11: But it wouldn't stay still, so I couldn't see the. I thought there may be some spots underneath. I wasn't sure. It just wouldn't stop.
10: But flying. Which is one of the characteristics, I think, of the pipevine, opposed to the black swallowtails, are not as aggressive, as active as this one was. But the classic was that blue coloring.
11: So it had some different shades of blue, almost metallic looking a little bit, or shimmering. That's what it was shimmering.
10: And then the other choice that we see quite a bit is the female, my old age here. What is that? Oh, the tiger swallowtail. Right,
11: tiger swallow. Last week we had a couple, or one that was very aggressive.
10: There's the black phase, and then there's the yellow phase.
11: Which I didn't know until I was staring at your pamphlet. And I'm going, where? No. And then it says on there, the black phase and yellow
10: female phase. Yeah. Just they're just the female is the black. Has a black phase, but there's also a yellow phase of both the male and the female. Very attractive, big, as almost as large as the giant swallowtail, and we see quite a few of those. One of the reasons, when you've got all these acres of blooming plants like we do at Milberger's, you're going to have, and you're careful to protect the butterflies. We're going to have a lot of them. But the other thing is we've got a certified butterfly garden there, and which has got dominated by native plants, but it has a list that has been accepted by one of the wildlife agencies as appropriate for attracting butterflies here in Central Texas. And one of the dominant plants right now is the butterfly vine, blooming up a storm, and the seed pods are unbelievable. And then the two ground covers that we see, the horse herb is a dominating one, and then what's the other one, Mark, with it's a little bulb, the eye, pig eye.
11: Oh, the frog fruit.
10: Frog fruit, yeah. And... So that's there. And then, of course, we've got several milkweeds there. And that was the place in one of Gayette Jilski's book. She states that she never seen a monarchs lay eggs and raise caterpillars on the butterfly weed. And sure enough, last year we did.
11: Yeah.
10: And it's relatively easy to recognize monarch caterpillars because of the appendages. There's three rather than two.
11: The coloring of the green and black. And
10: so that was kind of an interesting thing. Now we're continuing the butterfly weed. I know in my yard is blooming.
11: It's a native, and you see it around town quite often. There's one park that I'm familiar with in the Terrell Heights neighborhoods, and it had a 100-foot square foot area of just butterfly weed. It was just beautiful.
10: Now, it used to be quite a patch at the Mitchell Lake Audubon Center, and of course they still have the large patch of mist flower. But they've got several different kinds of milkweed there, too. So there's quite a few opportunities to see butterflies. And even better would be if more and more of gardeners get milkweed going in their backyard. Yeah. We've got lots of choices. We offer classes quite often. We haven't scheduled anything for the fall yet. But for the last 4 years, we've distributed over 1,000 plants, seeded containers, and even this year we distributed the seed, seven different kinds of seed, mm-hmm. and we should be getting the results in pretty sudden. See how the seed, if the seeding worked better than the transplants, because the milkweed have been tough to grow. And it's funny because if you're from Michigan or Minnesota, like Mark and I, the farmers up there have spent generations fighting off milkweed. And once it's established, it's drought tolerant and survives. But at this, it's hard to get it to initially establish it. And what has happened too is the farmers have and past gardeners have been successful in mm-hmm. controlling it. But now we all want it back because of the attraction to the butterflies, especially the migrating monarchs. Mm-hmm. So that's one of the complications. And if you're interested, I mentioned Jilski's book on attracting butterflies to your garden. A wonderful book. And then Monica Makely has also got a book about the monarch and the migration, mm-hmm. and that's an interesting book to read. And also, it's both of those books would be great for gifts.
12: Yeah.
10: No. Or Christmas, or just for birthdays, or especially if you got somebody that is interested in the butterflies, and there's a lot of folks around here that are. So, and then Mark, I guess a nice stocking stuffer.
11: Oh, yeah. So, yes, and I have done that. So, and they're easily priced, so you can do one, two, or as many as you want, and one stocking. Mm-hmm. Very nice.
10: Yeah, for this is the butterfly. What I'm talking about is the pamphlet, The Butterflies of Central Texas. And then there's one similar pamphlets on birds.
12: Mm-hmm.
10: There's five or six of them out there.
11: Oh, there's more than that. There's some really unusual stuff. There's spiders.
10: Are there bees? Reptiles. Is there one on bees?
11: I'm gonna go look.
10: Yeah.
11: At the news hour.
10: Mm-hmm.
11: So I'm almost certain there's one on bees. So we'll have to look at that. But it's whatever you're interested in, they probably have a guide for it.
10: Yeah,
11: bats. They have one on bats.
10: The kind of things you could put in your purse or in your back pocket.
12: Yep.
10: And they're sturdy. They don't get soggy. But great photos too. And as Mark mentioned, good information. Not overwhelming text, but the photos are very, very, very good, very descriptive and easy to interpret.
12: That's true. Well, it's been quiet, so give us a call at 210-308-8867. We'd love to hear from you. We're going to take a quick break. We're going to be right back with Milberger's Gardening South Texas right here on 930 AM, The Answer.
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12: Welcome back to Milburger's Gardening South Texas on 930 AM, The Answer. 210-308 8867. We have Karen on the line. Karen, thank you for calling.
22: Sure, thank you. I called a few weeks ago and talking about a very old St. Augustine yard, like it's probably 60 years old when it was planted. And it came back in really beautifully with the rains we had, I guess, in the early summer. And it was looking really, really strong. And then it started turning yellow. And so I did the same thing last year, but I didn't treat it in any way. And so y'all said, okay, go get that high-yield iron. And so I put that on, and it's been about, 3 weeks, I don't know. And it just really didn't seem to make any difference. We've watered and we sprinkled. And you think, I mean, it's and certain patches almost look like they're kind of turning kind of brownish, where they look like it looks like shriveled up, sort of.
10: When you water, how much do you water?
22: Well, just the sprinkler's going for about 12 minutes, full blast in all the different sections.
10: Yeah,
22: I would. But I don't know what that equates to.
10: Yeah,
11: not much.
10: No, yeah, I would guess with this 100 degree that. That it's not getting. If you took a little hand shovel and dug in there, I suspect that you would see 2 inches of penetration or so.
11: 12 minutes, not even that. Probably about an inch.
10: Yeah, so that's what's happened. Yeah, usually when you see that after the big rains like that, it'll catch up. But of course, we got the big rains and the tops grew, and we didn't get any follow up after that. Rain, just 100-degree temperature. So you got 60. You got quite an old lawn.
22: Yes.
10: Yeah. So, I think the lawn is still. Oh, you're saying that there is some brown spots on it.
22: There, yeah, and it did it last year in the same kind of area, and I can't. You know, I've kind of dug in to see if there's any chinch bugs or stuff like that. The grass kind of looks like it's almost like chewed up, sort of like brownish. You know, at the tips. I guess is the way to describe it. It doesn't just pull out or anything. So I don't know what's up with it. Just in certain patches.
10: But it doesn't pull out, so it's probably not...
22: No.
10: It's not grubs. The chinch bugs would be if it's in the sunniest, hottest part of the lawn?
22: Oh, the whole lawn is in the sun. And especially since we had oak wilt, it took out a number of our oak trees, so... it's pretty, you know, it gets a lot of sun, and,
10: but
22: you know,
10: there are oak trees there?
22: Pardon me?
10: But there are oak trees?
22: There were, well, I would say, like, there were, like, about 20 oak trees in this huge backyard, but about 14 of them died from oak wilt. So they're just, what's still there is just bare, you know, gigantic branches and trees, and pretty sad state of affairs.
11: Now, the only other thing is, I have to ask you, are we talking Highwood Park or Castle Hills?
22: No, it's Oak Hills.
11: Oak Hills, okay.
22: Mm-hmm.
11: All right. So, the reason I was going to ask that, if it was like Highwood Park, I happen to know it's very, very, very shallow soil. But I went to...
10: Because Oak Hills is right across from my area, isn't it?
11: Yes, it is. It's down the street.
10: Yeah, which is
11: He's up the street, you're down the street from it.
22: Well, it looks like a lot of yards have the yellow, and they're, you know, it's...
11: So,
22: it's we tried. Yeah. We were hoping.
11: Well, so we like to plant San Augustine in those areas which have partial shade because it is tolerant of shade, some shade.
22: Mm-hmm.
11: And then when you take that shade away, it takes a while to readjust. And by a while, I mean maybe a couple of years on that. So you don't want to apply anything in August. You want to do that in the spring, early summer, and then again in the fall. And the only thing you're applying with in August is water. Now I got to ask her if she's got an in-ground irrigation system.
22: Yes.
11: Okay. So you know that you have put 12 minutes on a spray head, and I'm assuming it's a full spray upright. I mean, it just pops up and. So 12 minutes is not going to get you a whole lot of water. Maybe an eighth of an inch, quarter of an inch. I'd have to do the math. So normally we'd be on the conservative end, of course, in soils conservation. So we'd be recommending 20 minutes.
22: A
11: week.
22: Yeah, there's nothing we can do with this. We've got this huge yard, and seems it's a waste of water, and it's expensive as you start, you know, so it's just kind of what do you do?
10: I'm in the same situation as you are, but I've quit watering my lawn. I use a lot of water on my flowers and vegetables and shrubs. When did you apply the fertilizer with the iron?
22: Probably maybe about more than a month ago.
11: I do remember you, Karen. I remember your phone call.
10: Okay.
22: So, yeah.
11: Yeah. Maybe 6 weeks, maybe a month and a half, something like that.
22: Yeah, and I did go get the high yield one, and rather than the other one. But well, I just couldn't see that it did much. But I just kind of wondered. I think that lawn has bounced back so much. This is my parents' lawn, and it's still looks, it looks good, and it's I think I kind of we just water. I might prank up the backyard, which is where this is, just give it a few more minutes. Maybe that'll won't be too outrageous, but I just maybe another 5 minutes or so.
11: Do you happen to know what kind of controller you have? Just off the top here, do you have a Hunter or Rainbird or something really old?
22: It's probably an ancient Rainbird.
11: Yeah, I was going to say probably 60 years. Probably an ancient Rainbird. Some of the models allow you to put on two times. So you put on one time in the morning, and then you put to be, and then it says you can put in another time. And that allows you either you can do it in the morning because the new rules are 5 to 10.
22: Yes, thank goodness. I go early. I put it on early in the morning.
11: And so you could run two times, and how we describe that is you're building a large water soil profile, and so you're getting it. So the grass can use that water over a longer period of time. The other option is to do it in the evening, but I like to do twice in the morning if I can.
22: Okay, like one after the other.
11: Right.
10: Now that's so, okay.
11: But you have to check your controller to see if it can do that, because otherwise, it will run.
22: Well, I'll just do it manually.
11: It'll run four times, and you go, and then the water bill is going to be high. So ask. It is a free service from Saws. Mm-hmm. Saws Conservation, 704-SAVE. And then you just ask, says, hey, can somebody come out and check to see if I can run two times?
10: The other wonderful thing that could happen, hopefully we're moving into September, and then by October, hopefully we'll be getting some more rain.
11: Yeah.
22: Mm-hmm. Yeah.
11: On the iron high yield iron plus, hopefully it the newer formula has some nitrogen as well as iron, chelated iron. So fall is an optimum time. We like to recommend our 1959 during that time. For your annual fertilization, or you split it up between fall and May. So you can do it a couple different ways.
22: Would put it on like when it starts getting a little bit cooler? Is that kind of when the fall one?
11: What do we want to say? Second week or third week of May? October? When do we like to put it in?
10: First of October.
11: First of October.
10: Okay. We generally recommend the winterizer.
11: That's right, because it's quicker. You could do either or, because half of the 1959 is quick and half is slow.
10: Yeah, I would. Mark talked about a lot of options there, but pick the one, maybe to increase the watering, test that. Mm-hmm. But then the other option, the more conservative one, would be the. Hopefully the rains will start and the weather will cool.
11: There's one another option that we didn't discuss.
10: Good
11: and
10: luck.
11: Think about it.
22: Put a swimming pool in. No.
11: But something similar. Change your landscape design. Some pollinator plants and pollinator perennials that need less water. It's something to think about. I know a beautiful lawn is so nice. It's just
10: it's kind of heartbreaking though too that the oak she lost some oak
11: trees. I know. I said,
22: we had a bad scourge of it. Yeah,
11: I know. When I was the state forester, I identified a lot of that. And I go to Oak Hills Presbyterian Church, so I'm just down the road. So I get to look at it once a week.
0: Yeah,
11: Callahan and go, oh, look at that. I identified it in that area as well as on the golf course. So,
0: that's where it came from, apparently.
11: Yes, yeah, it came from that way back towards that area on both sides of the road. And and then the big worry was it going down the parkway, down the hill.
0: Well, it did catch part of the park, and darn, that stuff goes under the road. We learned all kinds of stuff about beetles or whatever. It's the roots. Oh my gosh!
11: So a lot of large oak trees were afflicted and died.
0: Mm-hmm.
11: But there's always opportunities.
10: How long ago was that, Oakwell?
11: It was in the 90s. Okay.
0: This was like in the last 5 years or so.
11: Yeah, I know, but it's been slowly expanding. By the water tower?
0: That's exactly where we are, by the water tower.
11: So that was like... government bureaucracy is always wonderful.
10: Don't let it cross the road over there into Dream Hill Estates.
11: Yeah. So what can we do for that big oak that was standing in our property with the water tower? And I go, well, we probably should inject as soon as we can. And as soon as we can, stretch out for a very long time. So that oak is no longer with us. Think about planting, and then fall is for planting. So maybe some new trees, okay?
0: Yeah. Okay, thank you so much. Keep up the great
12: good
0: work.
12: Luck. All right, thank you, Karen. Thank you. All right, Mike, we see your call. We're about 20 seconds up until the top of the hour for the news, so we will get to your call on the other side of this, but 210-308-8867. We'll be right back with Milberger's Gardening South Texas right here on 9:30 a.m. The Answer.

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1: Breaking news this hour from townhall.com. I'm Michael Harrington. New York City Mayor Zoran Mamdani is backing a measure that critics say could hit consumers right in the wallet. Correspondent Ken Lorman reports.
2: Mayor Mamdani supports the so-called Delivery Protection Act, which would force Amazon to directly hire delivery drivers and warehouse workers now employed through independent contractors. Opponents say the move would wipe out small delivery businesses, boost Amazon's labor cost, and drive up prices. One study estimates the average household could pay hundreds more each year, while unions stand to gain. Critics call it another socialist policy, making life less affordable for New Yorkers.

0: We get no credit for it. They like to take all the credit, but everyone knows.
1: Laura Winters reporting.
2: Hurricane Lala has skirted Hawaii's Big Island without making landfall. It's expected to weaken now. It did lash the region with strong winds and drenching rain. Maximum sustained winds around 75 miles per hour. Police in Virginia have arrested a 19-year-old in connection with a shooting yesterday that left five people injured. No one died, though one victim did sustain critical injuries. A Cameron Harris of Henrico County arrested. This is townhall.com.
3: 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And now back to Milburger's Gardening South Texas on 9:30 a.m. The Answer.
4: Maybe. Welcome back to Milburger's Gardening South Texas on 9:30 a.m. The Answer. Alex Escobar with Dr. Calvin Finch and Mark Peterson. 210-308-8867 is the number. Right now we have Mike on the line. Mike, thank you so much for holding.
5: Is Mike still there? Is he patient?
6: Yes, sir.
4: There he is.
5: Good, Mike. Thank you. Sorry.
6: That's all right. I was going to tell you, I planted those Barbados cherries this spring, and those things, man, they grow fast. They were about 6 inches tall. I got two of them, now they're probably 4 feet tall.
7: The Barbados.
6: And
8: Yeah, Calvin didn't hear you. So I am so glad you called. I've been waiting for you to call. Did you find that one that was supposed to be tasty?
6: Yes. I had to order them over the internet, but I got them.
8: Okay.
6: And so far they hadn't produced, which didn't surprise me. But they're not a... They don't have like a real strong trunk. They're more viney, I guess you'd say, real thin. So what we did was me and my grandson put them in tomato cages, and that seemed to help them quite a bit. And so far they have not bore any kind of fruit or anything, but they are big and they are healthy and they do look good.
8: Well, that's interesting that they were so thin-stemmed. Usually I think of them as like a big bush, big strong bush with some weight to their stems. So that's interesting. Maybe it's going to take a couple years because they're just newly planted.
6: Yeah. Well, I've got a little patience with them, so.
8: Okay. Well, I'm so glad you called back because I was wondering. I was a couple times I was driving up here from my house downtown, and I would go, now, I wonder if Mike called yet.
5: What is the expectation in terms of taste? Is it sweet or tart or?
8: Well,
6: it's what they claim. It's called a Florida sweet variety, and I'm counting on them being real good to eat. I just don't know yet.
8: So in my history, why it was so interesting to me, in my past, I've never experienced big Barbados cherries, you know, big ones, you know, maybe a marble. So
6: yeah,
8: but the way Mike was talking about, what Mike was talking about is maybe even a little bit bigger, you know, and sweet.
6: We'll see.
8: Yeah.
6: If I can, when these things finally produce, I'll see if I can get a few of them to y'all so you can see.
8: All right.
5: Sounds wonderful.
8: Yeah, so I'm. It may be a longer-term project. I'm just giving you a warning on that one.
5: Is it a sun plant or a shade plant?
8: No, it's a sun plant. It is one that we don't use quite as often as we should. Now, they do in the valley, and they can't get large in the valley. So it is cold sensitive, but they will grow up here in normal years.
5: Well, thanks for the report, Mike. That'll be interesting to follow how that turns out.
8: Yeah, because I'm really interested in pursuing this and able to recommend.
5: Where did you fish them in Michigan?
8: No, here.
5: Oh, okay.
8: Here. Yeah. No. There would be like some big ones over at Mitchell Lake.

0: that, you know,
1: naturalized.
0: Yeah.
1: Oh.
0: Yeah. Yeah. Here and there, a botanical center. You know, what are these? What are these flowering plants with this fruit? Is it edible? You know, that kind of stuff.
1: Cool.
0: Barbados cherry is the name, and it should be more used more often in San Antonio. But I'd love to hear your reports on this. This was called Florida Sweet. Is that right?
2: Yes, Florida Sweet variety.
0: Okay.
1: Sounds good.
0: Yeah.
1: What else are you growing, Mike? Anything other exciting?
2: No, not really. I've got a couple of peach trees growing, but they're too young to produce yet. And I'm trying to get in a fall garden, but, man, it's been like 103 and 102 here.
1: Tell me about it. Hey, yeah. And it's interesting to hear about you gardening with your grandson, too. That's a neat, that's always desirable. Good for him, good for all of us.
2: Well, he's 10 years old. He's learned how to plant seeds. That's mainly what we do, plant from seeds, squash and whatever. I am going to have to buy tomatoes this year, it looks like. But and he likes it. He enjoys it. So hopefully he'll stick with it.
1: Yeah. Well, we got lots of tomato varieties. If he likes cherry tomatoes, to try the Ruby Crush and the BHN 968. He should love those.
2: Okay, I'll try. I'll look for them.
1: Yeah. All right, great. Thank you for the report.
2: Thank you all.
3: Bye-bye. Thank you.
4: Thank you, Mike. Give us a call at 210-308-8867.
1: How old did he say it was? 10?
4: 10? The grandson?
0: 10, yes. 10, the grandson was 10, yeah.
1: Yeah. So what do you got, Mark?
0: Well, at your request, but being the old person that I am, you know, I just had a birthday yesterday.
1: Do you remember which one?
0: I don't remember which one you told me to go get. So I got.
1: No, I was thinking of your birthday. Do you remember which one that was?
0: Oh yeah, it's
1: maybe your mother told you.
0: No. It's 66. I'm 66. So.
1: Mere child, huh?
0: Just a child, yes. I love working with you, Calvin, because you're older than me. What we've been talking about these laminated fold-up brochures for the butterflies. Well, Milberger's has a bunch of them. So we have Snakes of Central Texas. I think that's a pretty good one. You want to look at that one? That's pretty interesting.
4: Pass it down to the class.
0: We have Birds of Central Texas. We have Hummingbirds of North America. These are all very interesting. We have Warblers, which Warblers are one of my favorite birds.
1: Does it say what the where the Warblers?
0: This is of North America.
1: North America, okay.
0: Yeah. And then Wildflowers of Central Texas, pretty good. I'll pass this one on down.
4: Yeah.
0: But, of course,
1: I see one of the milkweeds in the back of the Wildflowers there.
0: Antelope horn. I'm going to pass the Wildflowers. But what did Calvin specifically ask me to look for?
4: For the bees.
0: Bees. Did I look at it? Did I remember to look at it?
1: Oh, but we are forgiving you because you did have another birthday.
0: Okay.
1: You know, and some people have more years than Mark,
0: people go downhill.
1: They deal with it much better than
0: they. You know, in the tree world, we call it senescence. You know, and sometimes it's a fast drop.
1: Mm-hmm. Oh yeah, this wildflower one is nice too. Huh?
0: Yeah.
1: Gosh, another, you know, you could give everybody in the family a different one and then...
0: They could fight?
1: No, I mean, just to be for the...
0: So I would highly encourage this Birds of Central Texas. This looks very nice. It has all of them. It has all, smallest to largest. It has bald eagle.
1: Does it have Mexican eagle?
0: Sinisa?
1: I mean,
0: yes, it does. Crested caracara. I had one fly across my path in my car the other day.
1: Well, that yeah, and I told you about them landing on the buck this morning.
0: And there's your Cooper's hawk.
1: See, that's one of the neat things about this publication. Mm-hmm. They're really up to date because the caracara is not
0: is a relatively new,
1: new addition.
0: Oh, gosh. So it is. I'm looking at it. So we can't look at it. It's radio. But.
1: My son would love this snake.
4: That snake one is really interesting. It even shows you which ones are venomous and non-venomous.
0: That's good. So, and the wildfire. So, you know, I may just get... I have to look what it's in the back. I have a bunch of these in the back of my... The little fold thing in the back of my vehicle.
4: Yes.
0: Behind the seats. And so I have to look to see which ones I have. I may have to get some more.
1: And we'll have to go to Alex Uri. We'll have to go check on the bees.
0: The bees, yeah.
4: And where are these located? Right there by the register?
0: So you go inside.
4: Yes.
0: And you go to the hard left.
4: Okay. So right there against the wall. Okay.
0: Against the wall. Yes.
4: All right.
1: Yeah, they're it's a wonderful collection, and they are... Mark's right. They're a great source of information. There's, easy to use.
0: There's one on bats. That would be kind of cool one too.
1: The butterflies is still my favorite, but the birds and the wildflowers
0: are so nice to take
1: the
0: with
1: snakes.
0: You on a walk. Mm-hmm. They're laminated. They fold up well. You can back fold them. For a specific one. But they're great. Yes. And everyone should have one.
1: Occasionally, if you go on a walk here in Central Texas, you do sweat a little bit, and so it's kind of nice that you could put them in your back pocket like a briefcase, a light.
4: Mm-hmm. Yeah.
0: We have a great selection of hats.
4: We sure do. Not on sale this week, but...
0: They're not on sale, but they have been in sale in the past. But just want to mention that we have a great selection of hats.
1: Oh, yeah.
0: And we have a great selection of hats.
1: Necessary, too, for a lot of us to wear hats.
0: Yeah.
1: Way to stay safe.
4: Yes.
1: You know, another thing we were going to check on, Mark, but I didn't remember, and I'll bet you didn't. Bird baths.
0: I checked on the way out.
1: All right.
0: And then I forgot how I checked them. I was parked in the front yesterday, so I was looking for them.
1: Well, the reason we were going to check is that the article that was published in the Express News yesterday.
4: Want to hold on that? We have a caller coming in real quick.
1: Okay.
4: Yes, 210-308-8867. We have John on the line. John, thank you for calling.
3: Thank you. Appreciate you taking my call.
4: Of course.
3: My question is, I live up in Blanco. I have two really nice soft shell pecan trees, and I have a whole lot of hackberries and native pecans and a huge bur oak tree. And my question is, can I graft native pecan or soft shell pecans to a hackberry? Or the bur oak to the hackberries or the native pecans?
0: Only the latter. So you can, if you have an improved variety, paper shell, pecan, you can grow them onto the native pecan. Graft them onto native pecans. However, I'm not a good grafter. Dr. Stein... has a wonderful show once or twice a year over at Fanix Nurseries, where he does a wonderful job talking about grafting. You can do it on similar species.
3: Okay. So there's nothing I can graft all these dadgum hackberry trees that the birds have planted for me?
0: No, there's nothing you can do to improve them. Quote, improve them.
3: Nah.
0: Same thing with the bur oak. Even like you say, like, even you couldn't do a live oak onto a bur oak.
1: So, Larry Stein's class, that's generally in the wintertime, right?
0: That is correct. That's in February.
1: Okay, so right. put that on your tentative schedule. Yeah. How about Mark? What about resource? Any kind of written resources, books, or anything?
0: If you like YouTube, there are really good informational directions on YouTube. And you have your choice on how to do it.
1: Who is that, Larry's, or is it?
0: No, not only Larry's. There's a couple other people. Georgia. You know, Georgia and Mississippi, they have some good grafters that do YouTube programs, and as well as Larry's. But there again, the best time to do it is late winter, early spring.
3: Yeah. Well, I understand that. Yeah, I just was curious. Was there anything I can graft onto all these hackberry trees that I've got? I've got 2.5 acres, and my whole fence line is hackberries or crepe myrtles or native pecans. Yeah.
1: Well,
3: and then I've got two huge.
1: If your hackberries are like mine, just wait until some of they'll fall down on you.
3: Well, I had one at one point a few years ago that was, I don't know, 15 feet around, and it finally split and broke off one way and then broke off the other way. But for the most part, I don't keep them. They're just, like I said, they're in the fence line, and I said, well, if I could graft either the bur oak to them or the soft shell pecans. I don't want any more native pecans. I got plenty of them. I was just looking for something that I could do with the hackberries other than just cut them down. So.
1: And obviously you have more soil than I do over there because your pecans are doing well, I guess.
3: I'm on the south side of town, kind of in the old Blanco River bottom. Yeah. I've got that black gumbo. I mean, I've never, in 50 years, seen a rock bigger than my fist digging holes and all that. So,
0: yeah, I kind of knew where you were off of the southeast southeast side 165 area.
1: I'm
3: on 163. I'm on 163, right at the bottom of the hill below the vet clinic.
1: Cool.
3: So anyway, if you know the area, it's a house been here 140 years. So but anyway, all right, well, I'm sorry. Go ahead.
1: Can we go ahead and make another? So a lot of the folks out there have got pecans that don't have the wonderful soil that you do, including in my neighborhood, and a lot of pecans are dropping branches and falling over, as many as the hackberries now after this drought and everything. So, Mark, would you recommend that they do any kind of pruning on that? What about pecans? I know you've given a lecture or two in my neighborhood. What about pecans in areas where there's not a lot of soil?
0: Well, fortunately, Selma has very good soil, and that's where you should plant the pecans. For those areas which you don't have that amount of soil, yes, you need to make sure that the pecans are consistently watered, and you have to do some pruning, some weight reduction if you have some very long branches. And so think of it this way, that's a very long, long straw. If it's a long branch, and it's really hard for the tree to get water all the way across, so you're going to have to shorten up those branches.
1: And if you don't do that, they will shorten up their branches
0: by themselves.
1: By themselves, yes.
3: Okay.
1: Great. Thank you.
3: Yeah. No, I'm lucky, and I've got good soil. But there are my soft shell last year. I mean, loaded. I mean, I got a 13-gallon trash can full of just shells from all the pecans I shelled. This year, I'll be lucky if I get a 1 gallon bucket out of it this year.
0: Correct. It's alternate years, and then it's also the kind of the weather conditions.
1: So will he, because of this 7-8 this rain we had in June,
0: mm-hmm.
1: will his crop Could he expect his crop next year to be well?
0: So next year you'll have a bearing year, but also you have to play in this weather pattern we have right now. So the rain that occurred did an outstanding job. If I had the ability, I might give him a good dose of water this month and next month, and then go. Leave it to Mother Nature.
3: Yeah, but the pecans aren't making anything near like last year. My big bur oak, I've got a bur oak that's about 65 feet from one side to the other of the canopy.
1: Wow.
3: It's making a lot of nuts this year, and even the smaller ones are all doing good, but the pecans, they're not anything like last year. I don't water. It's all natural. They either do or they don't, but... I've seen a lot of out in the pasture where I'm working. A lot of the natives are loaded with pecans. So, you know, it's just, I guess, that off-season for mine this year.
0: There you go. It's off-season. Now,
1: you're making a lot of gardeners like me jealous here.
0: No. There's one person in particular who has no acorns on his bur oak that you're making him very, very jealous.
3: Well, I mean, I've got some that aren't 5 years old that have got, I don't know, probably 50 or 100. This one tree, my mother planted it 40 years ago, I guess, and it's huge. But she told me, she said, you take good care of that tree. It's going to be a really nice tree, and it is. It's as nice a tree as you'll ever see. And the squirrels have just scattered them everywhere. I mean, I've got bur oak trees growing everywhere where I don't want them. But I've tried transplanting them, and I've got one going right now, and that's it. So, but anyway, I just was curious about the grafting to the hackberry trees because I got a lot of them as well.
1: So, that would be neat if you did attend Larry's class. It's very interesting. He's good at it. And the input you have because of your experience with your pecans would be valuable and welcome too. So,
3: okay, and that's in the late winter?
1: February.
0: So start looking around, or maybe call Fanix last week in January.
3: Okay. All right. I'll look into it. All right. Appreciate it. Thank you all. Have a good day.
4: Thank you. You too, John. All right. 210-308-8867. We're going to be right back. Janice, we see you. We'll get you on the other side of this break. We'll be right back with Milberger's Gardening South Texas on 930 AM, The Answer.
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3: In 1783, the Revolutionary War was nearly over, but America's future remained uncertain. Officers in the Continental Army were angry. Congress had failed to provide promised pay, and some considered using the Army's power to force the government's hand. George Washington understood their frustration, but he also knew the liberty they had fought to win could be destroyed by the very army that secured it. Washington confronted his officers and urged them to choose honor, patience, and loyalty to the Republic over rebellion. He could have used their anger to increase his own power. Instead, he used his influence to restrain it. Power asks what it can take. Character asks what duty requires. Washington's lesson still stands. Freedom survives when leaders place principle above ambition and remain faithful to God, country, and the people they serve.
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6: Welcome back to Milberger's Gardening South Texas on 930 AM, The Answer. 210-308-8867. We have Janice on the line. Janice, thank you so much for holding. How are we doing today?
7: Pretty good. I was calling to ask a question, two things. First of all, I've already asked Calvin this question, and I've forgotten the answer, so I apologize. We have some Turk's cap planted in different clumps, semi-shaded area. They're doing very well. The shoots are coming up about 2 or 3 feet tall with blooms at the tip ends. But the lower 1 foot or so of the each stalk, the leaves are all yellow. But all the new growth is very green. What caused that?
8: How much water do they get with this 100-degree heat?
7: Well, they were getting good water. I mean, it's been like this for about a month. So they grew very well back in June and July when we had all the rain. Do you think they're just not getting enough water now, and that's what's making the lower leaves turn yellow?
8: It'd be kind of interesting to do a little penetrate the soil and see what... Turk's cap are a little bit unpredictable in terms of the light and all, but it almost sounds like that new growth is responding to the rains we had in June, and they're dedicating whatever water is available. How much is there? A lot of soil? Do you have a lot of soil there? Or
7: no, not really. Yeah. It's on a drip irrigation line along a street median in our neighborhood.
8: Wow. How much shade is there?
7: It's dappled shade.
8: Okay. Well, that should be suitable. Yeah, I would bet that they're getting along on what the drip irrigation has provided. And they're provide whatever the whatever new growth that could provide, that's what you're seeing. How big is the planting? I mean, is it something that would be expensive in terms of adding more water?
7: No, not really. I just need to tell the irrigation guy to turn the irrigation up, I guess.
8: Yeah, or you could experiment a little bit with a handheld hose and just pick, you know, five or six of them and see if they how quickly they respond. They quite often, I have a lot of trips gap, and quite often they'll respond pretty quickly to access to new water, like when we had that rain in June. Mark, you want to add anything?
9: Well, since nitrogen and iron are mobile, oh no, iron is not mobile, but nitrogen is mobile. Maybe they're just the leaf just shifting some resources up to the new leaves.
8: Or it could nitrogen be, and water.
9: Yeah, and, or it could be some water. Or it could be a little extra shade on that particular one. But you can hear from my voice, am I worried? Nah, I'm not worried at all.
7: Well, I'm not worried either, but it's just not attractive. But as I, you know, my imagination is, those lower yellow leaves are never going to turn green again, are they?
9: No.
8: You know,
7: so it's just unsightly, so to speak.
9: I was going to say, you know what I would recommend?
7: Walk going over, out there and plucking all the yellow leaves off?
9: Plucking them off, yes. And then they're out of sight, out of mind.
8: Do you have any, have you ever fertilized them? Do you have any fertilizer on hand?
7: Yes, I have put, on two occasions, put a cup or so on each kind of clump of the Medina, you know, the organic fertilizer.
9: Oh, yeah. Yeah, that's good. Yeah, I was going to say, we're looking, wondering if you had put like 1959 on it. Whoa. But no, a Medina product would probably better a cup of that particular product because it is lower in nitrogen and phosphorus and potassium. So, yeah, that's good. And that's what I do. But that's the only thing I would have done. I would have added one more cup. And I don't like to do it in August, but...
7: Like I say, the top 2 feet of these shoots all look just beautiful and they're blooming.
9: Yeah.
7: It's just the bottom. Now, my other question is, last year I did cut them down, I don't know, at some point in time, maybe December or January.
9: Yeah.
7: I cut them all down to about just a foot tall.
9: Yeah.
7: So, should I do that again this year?
9: Absolutely.
8: You can.
9: Yeah.
8: I never.
9: I don't do it. Yeah, yeah, I know you don't have to. The only thing you're doing is the second week of February, second, third week of February, you're like going, I don't like to look at them anymore, so I'm going to finish them off. But they will freeze down to the ground or pretty close to it. So you don't have to do anything to them except later on.
8: But you could... It might be kind of interesting to do your experiment a little bit with a few of them. Give them a little bit of water and see if they respond to it.
7: Okay.
8: Yeah, they sounds like yours are more vigorous than mine for sure.
7: Well, they're at the entrance to our neighborhood, so I've been trying to baby them along, and now those yellow leaves are an embarrassment to my gardening skills.
9: See, there you go. Just take them off. Then no one will know.
7: Okay.
8: All right.
7: I heard it from you.
8: Good luck.
7: All right. Well, okay. And then my other question for Mark about the anacuas in my yard.
9: Yeah.
7: I've been listening, you know, Mark, for 20 years saying to diversify the forest. So I've done that. I've planted several anacuas. I've got some that are 10, say 15, almost 20 feet tall. I planted some new ones this past year, and one in particular has grown up very spindly. The main trunk is about as, you know, big around as my finger, and it's gotten like maybe 8 feet tall, but it's putting on just a whole lot of shoots, and I've cut them down once or twice already, but it seems like it's spending more of its time growing shoots out at the base rather than trying to branch out at the top. Should I be cutting off, say, the top foot or so of the tree to encourage the sides to branch out more?
9: No. Okay. A thin, tall, spindly, an aqua. Oh, I would be going, thank goodness. Yes.
7: Because it's not shrubby.
9: It's not shrubby. They can always put on side branches. And, of course, your rule of thumb is 2/3 of the total height in branches and 1/3 clean. Well, you're not even meeting that yet. But go ahead and remove the basil sprouts on a regular basis, a consistent basis. Like I've told a lot of people, I like to do it on Christmas and on 4th of July with crepe myrtles as well. And just let nature take over on that one. Eventually it will divide some, not divide.
7: It will some side branches or whatever.
9: Yeah, it will produce.
7: I mean, it's curled over almost like a shepherd's hook, you know.
9: Yeah. Well, and then it will probably make another one on the other side, a shepherd's hook. So it will start developing a crown.
8: It's not shaded, is it?
9: Yeah,
7: well, they're a little bit.
9: It's anticipation for the oak wood, which is very near, 1 street over.
7: Yep, sure is. I'll call again next week, but I did want to say that we are having an oak wilt seminar put on by the Texas forester, Elizabeth Niago.
9: Yeah.
7: And that will be at the Walker Ranch Senior Center on Tuesday, September 1st at 5:30. And she's going to come and talk about oak wilt in our neighborhood and what to do about it. But it's very applicable to anyone who lives in a neighborhood with a lot of native live oaks.
9: There is a couple of new spots on West Avenue or just off of West Avenue. If anybody's listening, I would heartily encourage you to go.
8: Well, state again where it is.
7: At the Walker Ranch Senior Center, and that's at 835 West Rhapsody. And it will be September 1st, a Tuesday evening at 5:30.
8: Great, thank you.
9: Yeah. So anybody knows that area, it's off of West. It's behind the park or across the creek from the park. A little side street. You can't miss it. It's beautiful. It's gorgeous.
7: Yes, it's the nicest senior center the city has built. And it has a walkway that goes right into the Walker Ranch Park.
8: Sounds great. Thanks
7: okay.
8: for letting
9: Thank
8: everybody
9: you,
8: know.
9: I appreciate that.
7: All right. Well, thanks a lot. I'll talk to y'all later. Bye-bye.
8: Bye.
6: All right. Thank you, Janice. 210-308-8867. We're going to take one last break for today. We're going to be right back with Milberger's Gardening South Texas on 930 AM, The Answer. Summer is still going strong, and so are the savings at Milberger's. Hi, it's Alex Escobar from Milberger's Landscape and Nursery at 1604 Emboverde Road. 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Lantana, including the Texas Superstar New Gold, clusters of brilliant color that attracts hummingbirds and butterflies, drought-tolerant and deer-resistant, in a number one pot, just $7.88. Esperanza, a Texas Superstar, heat-loving with gorgeous golden yellow flowers from spring through fall, great for hummingbirds and butterfly gardens, in a number two pot, just $16.88. 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
6: Welcome back to Milberger's Gardening, South Texas on 9:30 a.m. The Answer. We have about 15, 16 minutes left in our show for this weekend, so give us a call at 210-308-8867. 210-308-8867. Mark, what were you looking at out there?
9: So, got to thinking about peppers, and I had not looked this morning, so I raced out there, and we have a nice variety of peppers. We have the tam, the mild one, which some aficionados say Texas A&M has ruined all peppers. There is jalapenos, there's some serranos, and specifically, anchos. Anchos, poblanos. And then Calvin was asking about Anaheims, and there are some Anaheims. They do need a home. They look like, they actually told me, we need a home. So, please.
8: No, I was asking about Aladdins, I thought.
9: Oh, Aladdins. Oh, no. There's some Anaheims out there. But Aladdins? No.
8: Okay.
9: I didn't see any Aladdin. It's the same A.
6: Yeah.
8: A gardener had called and asked about Aladdins.
9: I did not see any Aladdins.
6: And these are still good to plant for a good while, right? How long are they still? How long are peppers still in season for?
9: For a long time. We were talking about that yesterday, that you could grow them for at least a couple more months. Mm-hmm. Okay. I doubt if you, after October.
8: If you got a greenhouse, you could move them into the greenhouse in the wintertime too. September, October.
9: Yeah, I was going to say this month. It's the 16th today, right? Yeah.
6: 16th. Yes,
9: so,
6: it is.
9: So that this and the end of this month and September, and then it's getting kind of iffy in October.
8: What do you, because of what?
9: The temperature change and the day length starting to change.
8: Oh, the day length will be a factor.
9: A lot of those hot plants also are daylight determinant.
6: Mm-hmm. All right. Well, before we talk about anything
9: else. Peppers, yes, and on. We have them here.
8: Now we...
6: Well, one sec. We have a caller, 210-308-8867. We have Bert, it's good to hear from you.
17: Yeah, greetings. Long time.
6: Yes, sir.
17: How y'all been?
9: Good. We worry about you, Bert. You know that we do. Hey. Sometimes when we don't hear from you, we go, where is Bert? I hope he's okay.
17: Well, Bert, no, I'm not. I'm sidelined until about November 1st at Thanksgiving. I slipped, fell, Broke three ribs and my right humerus.
9: Oh, I knew you fell, but I didn't know it was that bad.
17: Oh, yes, and when I got out of the hospital, the backyard or the yards looked like the prairies, right? Comanche Lookout Park. So I was like, well, I'm not pushing the lawnmower over that, so I've just been doing what a one-armed man can do. I bio-solarized all the yard that I wanted to get bare ground.
9: Uh-huh.
17: So my question is, my Hugo mound that I made when the last thing is full of red ants. What do I do for that?
9: Oh.
17: Because I don't want to use the poison.
9: What kind of ants? So, like,
17: they're small, but they love to feed on me. That's how I found out there was red ants.
9: Okay. So, there's lots of different red ants. So, it sounds like the ones, they're not fire ants, though. They may be a native red ant in there.
17: Yeah, they're small, and they're a little bit black on them as well.
9: Okay.
8: Are they on a hill?
9: Yeah. So what are you talking about? It's Hugo. Well, what do we call it? Hugo Mon? Hugo something. We're creating a high organic soil. So we have some trunks of trees and brush of trees, and we pile soil on top with some compost, and we let that decay, and then we plant in that. Well, it seems you have some critters, six-legged critters associated with that.
17: I was mixing some soil in on the top of it before I cardboarded it, and then I just like, it was just like, let's eat Bert right now, all at once.
9: Okay, so they did attack you.
17: Yes. Oh,
8: yeah. Right. I've got the same ones you describe in my garden. They create a hill, but they're almost tougher to deal with but by the time you realize they're attacking your whole body, they're so small you don't see them, but once they start biting you.
9: So are these crazy ants, these raspberry ants?
8: I always call them crazy ants.
9: Crazy ants.
8: And moving fast.
9: Yeah, and they have a little black on them. I always identify them because they're black and they're fast. And so, yeah.
8: I just put the same fire ant material on their hills.
9: Check on the Google, Dr. Google, on the crazy ants or raspberry ants, because there may be a new bait.
17: Alrighty, yeah, they want something to get to the queen.
9: Right, correct. And they may be like fire ants, multiple queens that we found out.
17: Okay, that's a newer fact. I didn't know they would do multiple queens.
9: They may be. I may be wrong on that. I haven't kept up with the literature.
17: Roger that. Well, I'll do it. Like I said, you might have something there. But like I said, I've used that stuff, TAT. For when the little, those are the ones I call the crazy black ants, when they get inside the walls, right, and that seems to work.
9: Yeah.
8: Are they in the house or in the garden?
17: No, this is in the garden. This is the garden. Okay. And I just let it go decompose I got two, I'm out of a sling now, so I can basically use from the elbow on the right arm down so I can assist myself, and I was putting topsoil on it, and I was, you know, doing that and maneuvering it around with my fingers, just like kneading it in. And all of a sudden, it was like my right hand was on fire, my left hand was on fire. And
8: Yeah, that's. But,
9: check it out. Check out the insecticide or baits.
17: All right, guys. And Mark, happy trails. I hope you go and take a trip up north, huh?
9: Yeah, this Thursday.
17: Well, have good fun. Enjoy the coolness.
9: Thank you, sir.
8: It probably won't snow on him up there, will he?
9: No, they're talking about humidity, high humidity. But it may break by the time I get up there.
6: We shall see.
17: All right, guys.
9: All right.
17: I just wanted to check in and say,
8: better.
17: Oh, yeah, I feel good. I just can't do too much. That's all. So, y'all take care. Thank you.
6: Thank you. Bye-bye. You too.
9: All right, we got somebody else?
6: Yes, we do. 210-308 8867. We have James on the line. James, thank you for calling.
13: Hey, I just got on in on the end of, I guess that was Bert, has crazy aunts.
18: Yeah.
13: Well, my mother had seven sisters, so I had seven crazy aunts. And what I did was I just tried to stay away from them. Seemed to work pretty good. Anyway, I digress.
8: Is that a joke, James?
9: Yeah, unfortunately, we don't have people on that. Shipumum.
13: Hey, look.
9: Go ahead.
13: Okay, I've got an Anaheim pepper. First time growing them because bell peppers give me the belches. That's why I miss the old Rio Grande Gold. And anyway, so I grew an Anaheim as a substitute for bell, and they started out first crop really nice, mild. Mainly use them in carne asada. And so I made a batch of carne asada about 2 or 3 weeks ago, and the peppers were riper, showing a little bit of color. And I guess I overdid it. The carne asada was so hot, my wife could not eat it. I was under the illusion that Anaheim stayed mild. So with this hot weather, when we go into the fall and the weather cools off, are those peppers going to go back to mild, or are they going to stay hot?
9: When growth slows down, there is an accumulation of ingredients, nutrition, if you will, into the fruit. So it makes sort of sense that the first batch was milder and the second batch was hotter, because growth slows down and movement of all nutrients goes into the fruit. Will if it gets cooler? Maybe, yeah. For the same reason, same logic.
13: Okay.
9: A lot of times, by that time, a lot of people have removed the peppers from the garden, so I can't say.
13: Oh, well,
9: sure.
13: It is still really, even though the weather's hot, it is still putting on peppers profusely. They're just hot.
9: Well,
13: whether
9: that's why we like to green grow.
13: Yeah. Okay, because I know a lot of times peppers kind of shut down when the hot weather gets here, but this one has kept on going strong. Okay, but they're just hot now.
9: Right.
13: So, no, anyway, okay. I didn't know if that was normal for Anaheims or not, because I'd never grown them before.
9: And I don't grow a lot of them, because a lot of times they're in Chile Relleno, you know, so on that, and they tend to be grown because they're mild. So
13: right.
9: I'm kind of at a loss, and I'm guessing logic with plant physiology that you do have a concentration of various chemicals in the fruit when the at maturity and the plant is slowing down.
13: Okay. Yeah. I guess only time will tell.
9: Yeah,
13: all right.
9: It makes sense. However, I don't know for sure.
13: Okay, I just have so many peppers and my wife can't eat them. I'm actually throwing them out for the birds and whatnot. Anyway, okay, I was just kind of curious about that because, like I said, first time growing. I'll just have to see what they do in the fall when it cools off a little bit.
9: If
13: it cools off a little bit.
9: You want to do the joke with me for Alex? Hey, James.
13: Yes.
9: Why can you throw all the jalapeno pepper or the pepper hot peppers out in the for the birds, and the birds don't worry about it?
13: Because the birds can't taste the heat that's in the peppers.
9: Well, it's simpler. You got to go because they have no lips. Ba-doom.
13: Oh, because they have no lips.
8: Boy, the birds are eating the chili patines like mad.
13: Yes. My mockingbird is feasting on mine because I removed the bird netting because there was too many peppers for me to consume, so I figured I'd just let it.
9: There you go.
13: Better go ahead and share. Just share. Yeah. All right. Y'all have a good week. Thank you.
9: Thank you.
6: You
9: too.
6: Thanks,
9: James.
6: All right. We're inside 5 minutes. Just want to give a reminder, next Saturday, Millburgers is having their summer blood drive. That's going to be from 10 a.m. to 3 p.m. People who attempt to donate whether you're able to or not, you'll receive a $10 gift certificate for here to Mill Burgers. But if you're able to donate, they are also given a bonus of a free short sleeve t-shirt and a $25 HEB gift card from South Texas Blood and Tissue Center. So that's next Saturday, the 22nd, from 10 a.m. to 3 p.m. Walk-ins and appointments are available or welcome. Mm-hmm. Aside from that,
9: I was just going to say, finally, what else did we miss on sales? 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
6: Good customers, good callers. 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
9: Yeah. 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Mm. So Susan gave me a list here. San Antonio Rose in number threes. Green Cloud in three and 15s. Laredo's number fives. And Silver Dream was the one I couldn't remember.
6: There we go.
9: And that's number threes.
6: So we have those.
9: And those are all 10%.
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9: That's the one I was supposed to look at. 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I knew there was something else.
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9: And wow.
8: And next week, we'll be having the article will be on the winter vegetables, mm-hmm. fall vegetables that will be time to prepare the soil, and you can we'll soon be starting to plant them.
6: Yes.
8: And then Mark will be off on his trip, and so we'll have a couple of guest speakers, Karen Guz on Sunday, and the president of the Men's Garden Club on Saturday, and he'll talk a lot about the opportunities. Of course, the half of the membership of the Men's Garden Club are women, mm-hmm. Plays an important part in a lot of environmental programs.
9: Yeah.
8: And gardening programs for youth in the city.
9: We're both lifetime members. And I don't often get to the show as much as I should.
6: Well,
9: to the Thursday. It's the first Thursday of each month.
6: Well, we wish
8: And you got a wonderful newsletter, the Men's Garden Club sure does, too.
6: We wish Mark safe travels this next week. And we thank you for listening to Millburgers Gardening South Texas on 9:30 a.m. The Answer. Alex Escobar, Dr. Calvin Finch, and Mark Peterson, have a great week. We'll see you next Saturday.
16: 9:30 a.m. The Answer. KLUP, Terrell Hills, San Antonio. Conservative talk that you can count on. This is 9:30 a.m. The Answer.
18: News at this hour from Town Hall. I'm Mary Rose. Critics of the Trump administration are facing a strong pushback.
19: Conservatives are refuting claims that the Trump administration is falling short, pointing to a series of major wins. They say the border has been secured, wall construction has restarted, and mass deportations are underway. Supporters are also highlighting the elimination of DEI programs, rising military recruitment, and cuts to left-wing NGO funding. On the economy, they note lower inflation and stronger retirement accounts, along with a tougher stance against Iran and terrorist groups. Willie Nelson, Washington.
18: A red state AG's warning about financial discrimination against an ammo maker pays off. Correspondent Ron Taylor reports.
20: West Virginia Attorney General J.B. McCuskey investigated payment processors Bill.com, Ramp, and First Internet Bank of Indiana for denying services to Kent Cartridge Company due to its ammunition production, citing compliance restrictions. Following warning letters under the state's FIND Act, the companies pledged not to discriminate against lawful firearm businesses, with Bill.com entering a business relationship with the ammo maker. Ron Taylor reporting.
18: A suspect is in custody following a shooting that wounded five people at Virginia State University early Saturday. The 19-year-old suspect was arrested about 12 hours later.

0: and knocked her out power.
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4: Ciudad Juarez, the 1990s, the most violent city in the world. One DEA agent went undercover when no one else would. This is Border Static, NARC Agent Stories. And now, your host, former DEA Special Agent Sal Martinez.
5: Welcome to Border Static. My name is Sal Martinez. As a bail bondsman, I have been getting people out of jail for the last 16 years. I have bonded out some people accused of serious offenses like murder, sexual assault of a child, or aggravated assault with a deadly weapon. It goes without saying that the lives of family members, of the victim and the offender are devastated by the actions of one person in these type of violent offenses. On the other extreme, I have bonded out many people for nonviolent offenses like theft, possession of drugs, or traffic violations. In the midst of the wide range of the criminal charges are the ones that I consider to be very devastating for young adults. It is a young men and women getting arrested for having a vape pen in their possession. Their careers are ruined before they even get started. They have a criminal record that ruins many future job opportunities. Vaping and marijuana usage, I guess, are considered now so popular among all ages of people in the United States that there are claims that their usage is equal to the number of people who drink alcohol. That is one crazy statistic if it is true. Vape pens, gummy bears, and marijuana-infused beverages are sold over-the-counter at vape shops and most convenience stores. What doesn't make sense to me is that an illegal product is being sold openly to the public and easily available to teenagers. The laws prohibiting the use of vape pens are constantly changing by politicians and law enforcement agencies. There's a constant debate regarding the legal consequences of the many variants of THC, CBD, and marijuana in these products. It's confusing for people who desire to use a legal product without breaking the law. Let's see, if you have I don't know if you've all ever seen a vape pen up close, but most don't tell you what the ingredients are within that product. It's confusing not only to anybody who doesn't know anything about vape pens, but it's also to the police officers not knowing the type that they're looking at and considered legal or illegal. Some police officers weren't sure of the ingredients, so they decided just to have the person arrested and wait for the lab results to determine if it was legal or illegal. That isn't fair. Let's compare the penalties between possessing a vape pen and possessing regular leafy marijuana. Politicians have enacted laws to categorize vape pens as a Schedule 1 drug, which means it is a felony violation. That type of categorization is like equal to coke or meth and heroin. It's ridiculous. Politicians have categorized possessing less than 4 ounces of marijuana as a misdemeanor. Compare the amount of 4 ounces of marijuana to a fraction of 1 ounce of THC oil in a vape pen. Sure, the vape pen, the potency of the oil is stronger than the leafy substance, but they both have similar euphoric effects. Science has proven that there are many medicinal benefits using both of these substances. Arthritic, psychological, and emotional problems are either cured or found beneficial by the use of these products. However, politicians don't care about scientific proof. They stick to their hypocritical religious beliefs to appease their constituents. I believe the worst kind of hypocrite is a religious hypocrite. Politicians don't want to be seen by their constituents as

0: weak on crime. That's why they stay, you know, continue to be harsh on this type of usage. To me, I guess for them, it's political suicide if they say it's okay to use these type of drugs. Naive people consider marijuana as a gateway drug to harder drugs like cocaine, heroin, or methamphetamine. That isn't true. Ignorance by lawmakers have ruined countless lives with the harsh penalties for a non-violent criminal offense. Young people like vape pens for several reasons. They are compact, easy to conceal, and have many usages in each cartridge. There are countless types of and styles of vape pens. Some contain nicotine and are smoked for the jolt. Like cigarettes, they have thousands of chemicals, they have dangerous health risks, and can become addictive. These type of vapes are okay and considered legal. The vape pens containing CBD, cannabis oils, or THC are the ones that are considered a felony in Texas. Anyone arrested for possession of this type of vape pen is in for a long ride with our judicial system. Whenever I bond someone out for this violation, the bond amounts given by magistrate and judges range between $2,000 and $60,000 for one violation. That means bond companies will generally charge 10% of the bond amount. That's hundreds or even thousands of dollars thrown away just to get the loved one out. Just the other day, I got a call from a vape store owner. She said that the police raided her store and confiscated many of the items containing CBD and THC ingredients. She had been selling them for a long time, but all of a sudden, the cops decided to enforce the questionable law surrounding the sale and possession of the items. The police confiscated nearly half of her merchandise in the store. As a business owner, she may be able to survive the financial hit with the sale of the illegal products in her store, but that was definitely a financial hit. The only good thing for her out of this negative experience was that she was not arrested for selling the illegal items. The worst part of this scenario is that the cops arrested a part-time employee who happened to be working there at the time of the police raid. The employee was taken to jail for a felony criminal charge. The amount of the bond for this young adult was set by a magistrate judge at $60,000 for the alleged crime. I bonded the employee out of jail. Now she has a felony arrest on her record and may wait up to 3 years to see if the district attorney will take her to court. You may be asking, why did the cops take her into custody and if it wasn't her business? Why don't they arrest the business owner instead of the unfortunate employee who happened to be at the wrong place at the wrong time? As a bondsman, I rarely get the details regarding the reasons for the arrest or the elements of the alleged crime. I only get the defendant's side of the story if I ask. I remind you that the motto of our judicial system is guilty until proven innocent. By law, the district attorney's office has up to 3 years from the date of your arrest to formally charge you with this type of felony according to the statute of limitations. That means you have to wait a very long time to go to your first court hearing if you are indicted by a grand jury. Sometimes these type of charges are never taken to court by the prosecutors. There may be several reasons the district attorney may not take it to court. It could be that the arresting officer never turned in the arrest report, and that happens more frequently than you believe. The probable cause for the arrest was not justified, or there was insufficient evidence to prosecute the defendant. The district attorney's office is the ultimate decision maker in this nightmare. I tell my clients to always expect the unexpected. In other words, I explain the worst case scenario for their nightmare. Let's say you get arrested today for a felony. You have your vehicle towed and you will need to pay a record company hundreds of dollars to get your vehicle back. Then you or your family have to pay a bond company to get out of jail. Again, hundreds or even thousands of dollars. Let's say you missed work. Then you need to decide if you should tell your employer what happened. This is a decision that may cause you to lose your job. Many employers will fire you immediately for committing a felony, even though it's only an arrest, not a charge or a conviction. I give my clients a rebellious bit of advice, and that is, it is better to ask for forgiveness than to ask for permission. In other words, the employer may never find out that you got arrested, then all is well. However, if you tell your supervisor that you got arrested, thinking that he'll have some compassion, you will very likely follow the company guidelines, and it will be decided that you will be terminated. Now, again, going through this scenario, after this decision is made, you have to decide if you are going to hire an attorney to represent you in court, which will cost you thousands of dollars. As for the judicial process, it usually takes about a year before you go to your first court hearing. Then you are required to go to court for at least another year before your case is completed. It is frustrating emotionally, psychologically, and financially. You may have to take many days off of from your job because it could take hours sitting in the courtroom every time you go to court, waiting for somebody to tell you what your next court date is. The advice you will hear the police and the prosecutors is you shouldn't have broken the law. Another callous statement that is used a lot is don't do the crime if you can't do the time. Heck, I used to say it all the time as a law enforcement officer. Lady Justice is not only blind, but she is deaf too. For some reason, common sense is not so common anymore. I mentioned earlier that a young adult making one mistake has long-term repercussions. You can be charged as an adult beginning at the age of 17. The teenager will likely have a felony conviction on their record. A felony conviction on your record is like having a tattoo. It will always be with you, especially when applying for a job. You and your family will suffer indefinitely for a reckless mistake. Again, the judicial system doesn't care. If you're just joining in, my name is Sal Martinez, and you're listening to Border Static. I would like for you to go back in time with me. I was born last century, and many things have changed since we were kids. Do you remember when we were young playing in the neighborhood street? Did you ever play kick the can, hide and seek, baseball or football with your friends in the street? Did you have bottle rocket wars, hop on moving trains, or have sleepovers in the backyard of your buddies and sneak out in the streets for some harmless fun? Today, I feel real bad for the current generation of teenagers. They experienced a horrible event in history. COVID ruined many personal events during their wonder years and created a negative change in human behavior. It fueled an addiction of using social media as the primary source for human interaction. It bothers me not to see kids playing in the streets with their neighborhood buddies. I urge you to talk to the younger generation to inspire, motivate, and show them by example how to be well-grounded. Provide them with insights from your past and let them know to never forget where they came from. I would like to tell you about a man who has an incredible story regarding his existence on this earth. He was born a micro preemie at a whopping 1 pound, 1 ounce. I repeat, 1 pound, 1 ounce. He was a 22 and a half weeker, born 4 months too early. On the day he was born, I was told by medical staff to make funeral arrangements because there was a 99% mortality rate for babies born this early, and he was likely going to die. For 4 months, me and his mother visit him every day at the Methodist Hospital in San Antonio until he was well enough to come home. I have experienced many scary moments as a law enforcement officer and a DEA agent. Having my only child living day to day was probably the scariest experience for me. This young man has grown up watching me on my road to redemption. He has seen the worst and the best in his father. I have tried to teach him how to be a man of honor, dignity, and respect. I have made more than my share of mistakes like I'm doing now in one lifetime. I tell my son just to minimize his mistakes. If he makes a mistake, then fix the problem and apologize if necessary. However, if he is right, I tell him to stick to his guns and let them hear about it. He has made some mistakes and experienced the repercussions. He continues to grow with the foundation that his parents have developed for him. He understands that his education and career goals are his priorities as a 19-year-old in college. I haven't told my listeners much about my personal life. Today, I would like to introduce you to my pride and joy, my hero, Vincent. Welcome to Border Static, Vincent.
1: Thank you for having me.
0: It was recommended that I have guest speakers on my program. You're my first guest and maybe my only guest. So thank you for coming again. Today's topic was about vape pens and the use of vape pens and legal consequences. If one is arrested for possessing them, and it bothers me is that somebody around your age getting arrested for that, again, lifelong consequences. But I want my audience to hear it firsthand from someone of your age, why people are vaping and what is your experience about people who have vaped?
1: I would think that, you know, when people want to vape, this more like for like the coolness effect, like, oh, like I have to fit in with vaping or else I'm not going to be like, it's like a social status. It's just, I've seen like many aspects of it, like how it can affect their health, like most about like how they look. It's just, it's concerning to see someone super young. Like I've seen it with like 13 to 14 year olds, which is, you know, never a good thing. It's, I don't know why they want to do it so young. It's just like heartbreaking in a way.
0: Sure.
1: And it's just like, what causes them to do that? Like what makes them want to vape?
0: Well, that's, and I'm wondering if the parents even know that they're doing it. Do you think most of the parents of these young adults doing this, do you think that they know that their kids are doing it?
1: I mean, I would think they would know, but sometimes parents turn a blind eye and say, oh, my kid would never do that when they do it. They'll hide them in certain spots of the room that their parents won't check, like in drawers, under clothes, like in certain places, like, you know, maybe a closet or something like that.
0: Now, are people, I mean, the kids, are they using the nicotine ones, or are there other flavors, or what? I'm not clear exactly if there's a buzz with it, and it's something illegal. I mean, do you know of, or have you heard of anybody who's doing that?
1: I mean, yes, I've heard people doing it. There's different types of them. Like there's, obviously, like there's the ones with THC and nicotine.
0: Sure.
1: Then you have like the dispos, which is like, I think it's a combination of two. I forget what they are, but there's different ones. There's different names. I forget
0: sure,
1: them.
0: But both legal and illegal, correct? Yeah.
1: I think most of those are illegal.
0: Yeah.
1: And there, people are just getting them from like maybe someone they know, or like they have like their friend has like a supplier or like a plug, as they say.
0: Because I think it's limited to restricted only to people 18 and over, I guess, or I'm not even sure about the age limit on that. But there's probably helping. People are helping, especially with older people. I've been telling my listeners about my past experiences as a state trooper, a DEA agent, and a bail bondsman. You weren't around when I was a cop, but you have seen me at work as a bail bondsman. So what inside scoop can you give my listeners and viewers about me as a bondsman?
1: Well, like you said, I've seen both sides to you, the good guy and the bad guy, mostly the bad guy.
0: Hey, watch it.
1: Hey, okay. So, let's say, so, you know, good guy dad over here. He would just like, you know, talk to people, help them out, you know, be nice to them when they need help. The bad part is, when people call him late at night, or sometimes he'll get calls like at 2 or 3 in the morning, like someone who's high on meth, calling to get one of their own meth buddies out, which is funny to hear because they're talking so fast. He's like, slow down, call me in the morning, I'm not talking to you, and he'll hang up on them, and then they'll call and say, hey, dude, I'm sorry for calling last night, you know, I was wanting to get my friend out, and then he'll help him out. Or there's the more extreme side where people call him with kind of like dumb questions, I guess, in a way, like, oh, how does this work? And it's listed on the paper that, like, the forms that my dad gives them. And it's just kind of funny to see, like,
0: people don't read what I give them.
1: They don't read it.
0: Instructions, and then they don't follow through with it. And anyways, go ahead, continue.
1: So, like, they'll ask them, what's one of the things about checking in? Yeah. So basically, they have to check in once a month with my dad just to make sure, like, everything's going good. Like,
0: very lenient.
1: Surprisingly lenient, until they mess up and they don't check in, or they miss a court date and he has to go find them, or he'll go to the judge and say, I want this bond revoked, meaning that the bond is nulled, right?
0: That's right. Way to go. Look at you. He's picking up on statements.
1: So then once that bond is nulled or revoked, then the judge will sign a warrant for their arrest. They'll come and get him, and then they'll get rearrested. And is it
0: Chihuahua the Bounty Hunter?
1: Mm-hmm.
0: All right. So there was a time that me and Vincent, we went to McDonald's. And we had afternoon munchies. And we were driving back after we got our fries and our soda. And you want to go on and enlighten them about what happened that day? And Vincent actually was a bounty hunter with me that day.
1: I was a bounty hunter that day. excuse me. It was years ago, so I don't know how he remembered this. I didn't remember this. He remembered it more than I did. So like I said, we were getting McDonald's and we were coming out of the drive-thru. We were going back home and my dad looks over and is like, is that one of my fugitives? And I was like, I don't know. And so it's like, that is. He was just walking along the side of the highway. Like it was nothing. Like it was a normal day, like a normal Tuesday, you know?
0: He was not afraid of hiding. He was out in public. Mm-hmm.
1: So go ahead. And so my dad's like, we got to call the popo. And so that's what he did. He called the Floresville PD and he said, I'm a fugitive. I'm looking at him right now. He's walking along 181. And so it was like, he gave them the description. And I guess he got picked up by someone in a truck, I think.
0: Yeah, somebody was picking him up, ready to roll. That's right. They gave him a ride from the highway. Let it go, dude. Yeah, all the way from the highway to closer to his residence. Somebody picked him up. And at the same time, I'm giving a play-by-play to the dispatcher saying, hey, I got so-and-so over here. He's going westbound. And then all of a sudden, he's going to southbound. So I was kind of guiding the police officers to the guy's location. So from that point... We were on him for maybe about 10 minutes, I guess, right? Go ahead, sir.
1: And so we were following the truck, and we get to the guy's house. We were pretty far distance away where he wouldn't notice us.
0: And the binoculars, I think we're eyeballing him.
1: It was pretty funny. He always had him in the car just in case, you know. And I guess we get to the house, and the cops showed up, and you see him, like, they're like, I don't remember how it happened specifically, but you see the cop car pull up, and they just grab the dude, and they throw him into the truck. I was like... Wow, that just happened, you know? Like, I've never seen that in person, you know, someone, like, grabbing the fugitive, like, so quickly. And I was like, wow, that was cool. And then we were done, and I was like, Dad, that was so fun. And then I tell him, Dad, can we go back to McDonald's? I ate all my fries. Because I was hungry, you know?
0: And you were all into the...
1: I was into the popcorn. Yeah. It was funny. So I think we might have gone back to get more
0: fries. Yeah,
1: we
0: went back more, man. You got credit for catching one of my fugitives.
1: I did.
0: Hey, so, Vincent, I look at you as a product of my morals, my beliefs, and my accomplishments. I try to instill in you... To be a man of your word. I mean what you say and say what you mean. I have taught you many sayings that we can apply in life, such as never believe anything you read.
1: And only believe half of what you see.
0: To get respect,
1: you got to earn respect.
0: That's right. And I wanted Vincent to see macho movies like The Godfather, Full Metal Jacket, and Hamburger Hill. I felt these classic movies would show him how men would interact even with each other, even in the worst of times. So with something goes wrong, we still apply some of the sayings from some of these movies, like don't mean nothing.
1: Not a thing.
0: We also love watching funny movies like Monty Python's In Search of the Holy Grail, Spaceballs, and anything with Rodney Dangerfield. We enjoy watching that. So any other movies you can think of?
1: I would say, like you said, the Spaceballs, Caddyshack with Vernon Dangerfield. Yeah, mm-hmm. What's another one? Sandlot, maybe? I don't know.
0: Sandlot's fun, yeah.
1: Sandlot's funny. What else? Oh, Airplane. That's one of my favorite ones.
0: Shirley, you're not serious.
1: I am serious, but don't call me Shirley.
0: So with Vincent, I was a stay-at-home dad for Vincent's first 2 years of existence because it was not safe for him to be put in a daycare and be exposed to, you know, every day to germs from all these other kids, and he was still developing. And however, I think I made one mistake as a Mr. Mom. I in the middle of the night, I would give him his nightly dosage of milk, and I had a tendency of trying to stay awake myself, so I started watching rock music videos, and I didn't realize that it was... something that he was actually absorbing the sights and sounds of the music that I was listening to. So as I was watching the program while I was feeding him. So, Vincent, do you think maybe the Child Protective Services should have been called because I exposed you to rock music at 2 years of age?
1: I would say rock music. I'd say maybe more of the yelling part, but, you know, it was just stuff that it was caused by me. So, no, maybe a few times, but I don't think so.
0: I appreciate that. I'm glad you didn't call. See, I believe I brainwashed my kids as an infant, so now we go to a lot of rock concerts, and actually that's where we see a lot of the vaping, you know, regarding our things. So in the old days, I mean, we literally, people would go to concerts, they turn off the lights, and everybody starts smoking a joint. You know, it was really accepted. Now you can smoke in certain venues. However, people still sneak in their vape pens, legal or illegal ingredients. I don't know. I mean, we just don't inhale. Right? Well, I want to thank you for spending time with us here on the program. My words of advice to you is remember, look out for number one.
1: But don't step in number two.
0: As for the vaping issue, again, I think it's very sad that young people, we all make mistakes, but young people are being punished for a lifetime with this strict law, and there's got to be ways of changing this. So I feel strongly about that. Again, it shouldn't be a tattoo on these kids. It's not a violent offense. Sure, it's unhealthy, but something's got to change. So you can read more about my exploits in my book titled NARC, Convictions of an Undercover Agent. 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I want to thank my loyal listeners and viewers on YouTube television. Vincent, give him my parting words.
1: Take care.
0: I was a highly decorated special agent with the Drug Enforcement Administration. I made hundreds of arrests and seized tons of illicit drugs. Then something happened where I experienced the other extremes of the criminal justice system. In my book, NARC, Convictions of an Undercover Agent, I tell the full story. 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
6: Sending hundreds of drones into Russia and killing at least six people. Russia says it intercepted more than 800 drones. Moscow strikes on Ukraine killed civilians while a NATO jet shot down a drone that entered Romanian airspace. Tropical storm Lala is hitting Hawaii with heavy rain and strong winds after weakening from a Category 1 hurricane. One person has died in storm-related flooding. Thousands lost power, and officials are warning residents to avoid dangerous roads. At least six people have died after days of storms and historic flooding in Indiana. Officials say floodwaters from the White River peaked in Indianapolis, with more heavy rain and flash flooding still possible. This is
7: Foundations of Freedom, a look at America's founding principles and the leaders who shaped our nation.
8: In 1783, the Revolutionary War was nearly over, but America's future remained uncertain. Officers in the Continental Army were angry. Congress had failed to provide promised pay, and some considered using the Army's power to force the government's hand. George Washington understood their frustration, but he also knew the liberty they had fought to win could be destroyed by the very army that secured it. Washington confronted his officers and urged them to choose honor, patience, and loyalty to the Republic over rebellion. He could have used their anger to increase his own power. Instead, he used his influence to restrain it. Power asks what it can take. 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
11: 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I am your host, Steve Summers. Before we jump in today, let me take a step back because I remember this conversation like it was yesterday. I was talking to Dr. Neil Levin just a few years ago, and I asked him, I said, Dr. Levin, if you were stuck on a desert island, what key nutrients would you take? Because, you know, it's confusing for us. There are so many vitamins out there. What is the most important one? If you're like me, I don't want to take 10 to 20 pills a day. I just don't. So anyway, Dr. Levin said, Steve, we're working on this. A few years went by, and folks, here we are today. And on the show to talk with us about that, Dr. Neil Levin is here. He's a chiropractor, nutritionist, and high-level advisor to Purity Products. Dr. Levin, I remember that conversation. I do. Welcome back to the show.
12: You know, that's funny. I remember that conversation as well, and you weren't the only one who had asked me that. I've had so many patients over the years ask me just about that. Doc, you know, if you were stuck on a desert island and you could only have one thing, what would it be? Or, Doc, I don't want to take... I'm giving them five or six formulas. Doc, I just want one thing. And this super pill is the answer to that question. I brought that question back to Purity Products and I said, look, this is getting unruly. I mean, I'm giving my patients a multi. I'm giving them fish oil and krill oil. If they're over 45, they need the CoQ10. Mm-hmm. All the multis are underpowered in terms of vitamin D. So I'm giving them vitamin D. The B12s and all these multis are wrong. Folks over 50, 60 can't absorb it. I'm giving them a B12.
11: Right.
12: And it was getting, they're walking out of here with a bag of pills and they're rolling their eyes at me. So I said to Purity, I'm like, guys, we got to come up with one super formula is what I called it. And they came back, it took them about a year to do it.
11: Wow.
12: And they came back with the super pill. And this is the answer. This is your krill oil. It's your fish oil. It's your CoQ10. This has got as much lutein, Steve, as an eye formula, a full 10 milligrams of a very high-end lutein. It's got the astaxanthin for the eyes. Wow. Steve, there's 2,000 international units of vitamin D. This has got the right B12 for folks in their 50s, 60s, 70s to give them that energy that they want. This is the answer. If you're only going to take one thing, hands down, the super pill is it.
11: Well, I remember the conversation very well. And to be fair, it had to have been one of those ding light bulb moments, right? I mean, this is actually huge because there is no other multivitamin on the market, at least I know of, that does this.
12: Yeah, there is none. And, you know, it's like, what do you need to take? Let's check the boxes. What do people have to take? You have to take an omega-3, whether it's fish oil or krill oil.
11: Check.
12: I like both because that's just critical for brain health and heart health, visual health. It makes your skin look great. It makes all the cells of the body work effectively. According to a recent study, 98% of us are low in omega-3s, you must take an omega-3. That's right. In here. You have to take vitamin D. If you're above Atlanta, let's say, you have to take vitamin D because for the whole winter, you're not making any. And then if you slather on the sunscreen in the summer, you're still not making any. And vitamin D is critical for everything. It signals to a tenth of the human genome. It's important for muscle health, eye health, immune health, brain health, happy mood. You want to feel good. It's your vitamin D. You got to get that in there. The average multi, Steve, is going to give you 400 international units. That's a joke. The super pill has a full 2,000 international units.
11: That's huge.
12: Of vitamin D.
11: That's huge.
12: A meaningful dose.
11: Yeah.
12: And the list goes on and on. It's 100 milligrams of CoQ10. It's the right B12. So what I hear from my patients, that let's say they come in on a Monday and they're, you know, have some neck pain or back pain. I want to see them again later in the week. They come in and they're like, wow, doc, this makes a difference. This isn't like a regular multi where you take it and you hope it's going to work.
13: Right.
12: This is like, wow, I feel better. Once people start on the super pill, this is just something they get over and over and over.
13: Well, the way I view this, this is kind of a next generation new frontier of supplementation. It's where one simple pill that you have in your elite multi that you're talking about, an elite omega-3, you said, with krill oil and fish oil, and then you augment that with the cellular energizers like coenzyme Q10, talked about astaxanthin and lutein for the eyes and skin, and even ginkgo, which I don't think you mentioned, for brain health. Now, that is a great idea right there, because we get a little bit older, things slow down. Ginkgo is great for brain health. I mean, does this all surprise you that it's never been done before?
12: You know, I've always been surprised that it hasn't been done before, but, you know, I don't get involved in the intrinsics. But mm-hmm. when I talk to Jan over there at Purity, Jason over there, you know, this took them over a year to put together, because to get everything stabilized, because with the fish oil and the krill oil and then the multi, to make everything work just right wasn't easy. But then the benefits are so great. Let's go to this recent study. This okay. is a recent large randomized study. This is on multivitamins.
13: This would be interesting. Right here.
12: The multivitamin they used isn't half the multi we're talking about right now. So this is a randomized, double-blind, placebo-controlled study
13: okay.
12: performed by researcher Steve from Wake Forest University School of Medicine in collaboration with Brigham and Women's Hospital in Boston. That's an affiliate of Harvard. So very high-end study. 2,262 older men and women, average age 72. This was published in September 2022, so very recent.
13: Yeah.
12: What the researchers found was nothing less than shocking. They did this study over 3 years. They gave them cognitive tests at baseline. So that's thinking tests. How is this person thinking? Okay. Everybody was normal cognitively when the test began.
13: Mm-hmm.
12: Now, 3 years later, they redid the cognitive test. Some were on placebo, of course. Some were on the multi. The multivitamin slowed cognitive decline, Steve, by 60%.
13: No way.
12: You would have thought this would have been trumpeted from the hilltops, but you know what? The media, they love to come out and pan
13: oh, yeah.
12: vitamins. So when, yeah. God forbid, a study comes out that doesn't show the vitamin did an amazing mm-hmm. job, that's big headlines. Yeah. But this,
13: 60.
12: This is major, and it's from Harvard. It's from Wake Forest, Brigham Young Hospital. It cut down cognitive decline by 60%. So that's just outstanding.
13: That's
12: Let me
13: amazing.
12: Tell you something. The multi we're talking about here, the super pill, is yep. order of magnitudes better. You know, just the nutrients are better. So you asked me about ginkgo before.
13: Yes.
12: So when you combine a multi with ginkgo biloba, which has wonderful support for the brain, along with krill oil and fish oil, incredible support for the brain, B vitamins, so important for the brain, and then you add our elite lutein, which has tons of brain benefits, along with skin benefits and eye benefits, this becomes just an outstanding brain formula, on top of it being great for the heart and energy. The first thing people are going to notice is energy. But this is going to work. This is protecting your brain. We all want to age gracefully. The super pill is going to help you do just that.
13: You mentioned something a while ago, why it took a year to develop this. Purity Products has been around for 25 plus years now, so they don't do anything halfway. I mean, no. You put the components together, and you want to make sure that it works. And when it does, you want to tell people about it, just like the super pill. It can deliver a multiple mode of action that goes way beyond just a basic multivitamin. And it boils down to what you like to call a difference maker in nutritional technologies. If you can, explain the savings here and why this is so advanced. Because I know savings is so important for so many people out there.
12: Wow, that is like such a great point. Because, you know, people used to complain about the sheer amount of stuff I would give them, right? Mm-hmm. They were also rolling their eyes at my receptionist when she gives them the number for the cost of it. Because if you're talking about, if you go out and buy a very top quality multivitamin, and then you're going to get some krill oil and some fish oil, and you're going to get CoQ10, and the top selling CoQ10 brand is 100 milligrams. We have 100 milligrams right here.
13: Mm-hmm.
12: You're going to get an eye formula with 10 milligrams of a very good lutein, and you're going to get a vitamin D formula and maybe a high-end B12.
13: Yeah.
12: I don't see you doing it for less than $200. And you know, the fact that since you're bringing up money, the fact that Purity is letting folks try a full 1 month supply of this for $9.95. I mean, that is really, you know why they do it, Steve?
13: Why?
12: Because they want people to try it. They know this is a superior product. Once people see, wow, this is really a lot better than what I was taking, they're going to want to continue.
13: You know, I think this is a good time to clarify how Purity can claim things like better joint comfort in just 7 days with a Purity Super Pill. Because, hey, let's be honest here. I mean, you can't get this benefit from a regular multi out there. It just doesn't exist. Characterize why adding the omega-3s to Purity Super Pill really leverages the science of these omega-3s from krill to reduce joint pain from exercise and activity in just 7 days.
12: This is a great study. This is double-blind, placebo-controlled out of the Journal of the American College of Nutrition. And Steve, this was done on only 300 milligrams of krill oil. It was a high-end krill oil, but it's 300 milligrams. Mm-hmm. We use 500 milligrams of krill oil. And we use something called Phospho Boost Krill Oil. So what have they done here? They've taken out more of the sea salts. Mm-hmm. And by doing that, they concentrate up the omega-3s and the phospholipids. And this is a really, really good krill oil. So you're going to get this benefit and then some. So in this study, in just 7 days, the folks that had knee discomfort, and I think these folks, if I remember correctly, were in their 50s. In just 7 days, Steve, they were 28% more comfortable.
13: Wow.
12: And they didn't do anything different. They weren't exercising or using PT or taking NSAIDs. They added krill oil.
13: Right.
12: In 30 days, they were 38% more comfortable. Now, researchers didn't stop there. They checked their joint flexibility, their joint functionality, all improved. On top of that, they measured something called C-reactive protein, which is a marker of inflammation, and we want to see that go down. And in this study, the folks on krill oil, C-reactive protein moved nicely in the right direction, showing that not only were people more comfortable, more functional, but their blood levels of this substance, C-reactive protein, were improved. So all around, tremendous benefit. This happened in 7 days. So I can say unequivocally that if you have joint discomfort, especially knee joint discomfort, because mm-hmm. that's what this study was on, just krill oil seems to work just wonderful for making people more comfortable. So if you get this Purity Super Pill and you have the common aches and pains that come along with aging or overuse or being a weekend warrior, once you start to use this for about 7 days, you should feel more comfortable.
13: Well, this is a win-win because if you take something and it's going to make you feel better, going to make your joints feel better, you're going to want to exercise and have more activity on top of that. So
12: that's universal. Yeah, yeah. When I'm a chiropractor, so I see that all the time. They come in here, they're complaining, I can't exercise, I can't play golf, I can't play tennis, hiking's not comfortable anymore, I can't play with the grandkids, everything hurts. And I start adjusting them, and once they feel better, they get back to doing the things they mm-hmm. want to do. So yes, any therapy, any intervention that's going to help folks feel more comfortable tends to make them happier. And when you're happier and you're more comfortable, what do? You want to get back to your life, whether it's tennis or golf or hiking or playing with the grandkids or shopping or just doing more things.
13: And I think, Dr. Levin, this is a perfect time to remind our listeners about the great news here in this special offer. 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I'll give out that number here in just a couple of minutes. Let's bring Dr. Neil Levin back online here with us. And as you're talking, I'm sitting here hearing this cash register going off. If I was to go out and swallow all 15 to 20 vitamin pills a day with somewhere between $200 and $300 a month, you've gone through this whole litany of things. But one of the things that you haven't mentioned just yet, you've checked off literally all of the boxes here, but you insisted that Purity include 100 milligrams of coenzyme Q10 in this formula. Now, that's for energy, right?
12: Yeah. Now, if you go to the average, I don't know, big box store, club store, the best-selling CoQ10 has 100 milligrams of CoQ10. That's a good amount of CoQ10. Mm-hmm. So we have 100 milligrams of CoQ10. Now, why is CoQ10 important anyway? Think of CoQ10 as like your battery charger.
13: Okay.
12: When you eat some food, whether it's fat, carbohydrates, protein, the body takes those, it absorbs them, it brings them to the cells. Once in the cells, it gets into the mitochondria, and those are your little blast furnaces. That's where you turn food into cellular energy. Well, one of the linchpins to turn food into cellular energy is CoQ10. Mm-hmm. You need lots of CoQ10 to effectively make your food into cellular energy. Now, when you were 20, Steve, you made oodles of CoQ10. By the time you're 70, that number is cut in half. So when you look at a 70-year-old, they're not really moving like a 20-year-old, right? So but the question becomes, can you, by orally ingesting CoQ10 in supplement form, bump your levels back up? And the answer is yes. But CoQ10, it's absorbable, but when you take it with krill oil, it goes up. So maybe 4 or 5 times better absorbed.
13: Nice.
12: And that's what we have it. We have in this krill oil, fish oil matrix. Now, one other point in CoQ10, for those out there listening that take a statin drug, and you know, a ton of folks over 50 are on statins. They're one of the best-selling drugs out there, and we're not going to pass judgment on statins here, but the point is, if you're using a statin to lower your cholesterol because your doctor told you to, one of the side effects of statins is myalgias, is muscle pain, is discomfort. I see this all the time as a chiropractor. Mm-hmm. Folks come in and they tell me about that. It's widely held belief is that one of the reasons people get these myalgias, these muscle aches and pains from statins, is because it lowers your CoQ10 even more. So if you're taking a statin, it's going to lower your CoQ10. So if you're on statins, you absolutely want a multi that has CoQ10. You want to get that CoQ10 in there. The point is, isn't it nice to know when you're taking the super pill, this also becomes your CoQ10 formula in a very absorbable omega-3 matrix.
13: Exactly. And I'm so glad you addressed that, because the energy factor in this is so vitally important. If you just join us, we're talking to Dr. Neil Levin with Purity Products. You know, one of the many ingredients in here that is a clinically validated nutrient is called lutein. So, I mean, when you consider how much is in the Purity Super Pill multivitamin, Dr. Levin, Purity Super Pill, I would say, 40 times more here? Is that right? That's a big deal.
12: Well, it's funny that you say that, because I was just looking at the supplement facts panel on the leading multi just now when you started asking me this question, mm-hmm. and they have 0.25 milligram.
13: Wow.
12: We have 10 milligrams.
13: 10.
12: So, yes, that's 40 times. That's the difference.
13: Huge.
12: So, we have 40 times more lutein, and it's a very special lutein. It's called LuteMax 2020. Lots and lots of studies. Yes, it comes from marigold flowers. Mm-hmm. Yes, it's clinically tested. It's a top lutein in terms of research, and the research is plain. The benefits for vision are amazing. So, LuteMax 2020 improves contrast sensitivity. It improves glare threshold. So if you're driving at night and you know that glare that they can hit you in the eyes, that bothersome glare,
13: oh, yeah.
12: This protects the eyes. It protects the eyes from blue light. Blue light is a very big problem. Like if you're looking at your computer, like I am right now, mm-hmm. it's shining blue light in your eyes. Your cell phone, when you're outside, you get a lot of blue. You've heard of blue blockers.
13: Yes.
12: Those sunglasses, one of the things they do is block blue light. Too much blue light puts the kibosh on your sleep. So you're watching some TV or you're playing on your computer or your worst case scenario, you're bringing your cell phone to bed with you and looking at that, that's going to trash your melatonin and make it hard to sleep.
13: Yep.
12: Well, if you have enough lutein, it's almost like an internal blue blocker. It's protecting you from blue light. You take lutein and it helps makes your skin look beautiful. 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
13: 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Dr. Neil Levin, let's have some fun here. 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
13: All right, here's a good one. 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
13: All right. I have issues with my knees and my joints. Can the super pill help that?
12: In 7 days, Steve, we went over it a little while ago, American College of Clinical Nutrition. In just 7 days, the folks with knee joint discomfort were 28% more comfortable. In 30 days, they were 38% more comfortable. So yeah, knees, I found in my practice, this is the kind of formula that just pretty much is very joint friendly.
13: All right, considering what we know about Purity Super Pill here, do you have any testimonials that you can share?
12: Oh yeah, this guy's got a fun name, Bebop from Lehigh Valley, Pennsylvania. He's in the age 55 to 64 bracket, rates at 5 stars. He says, best multi. I'm so happy switching to the Purity Super Pill.
13: Wow.
12: Good mix of vitamins, krill and fish oil and CoQ10. Easy to take. I feel better after just a couple of weeks.
13: Give me another one.
12: One nickname, April from Mesa, Arizona. She says, amazing. I'm 65 years old. I feel like I'm in my 30s. People say I look like I'm in my 40s. The Super Pill makes me feel amazing. I love all the Purity products.
13: All right, one more.
12: Here. Sean T. He says, so much in one pill, excellent quality. It's easier to take just one pill instead of several. Definitely a plus. I don't have time to count out pills every day, every week. 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I could tell an immediate difference while on this product. More energy, less health issues. 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This is vitamin taking made easy. If you hate having all those bottles, if you hate taking 15 or 20 pills, This is your omega-3, your multivitamin, your vitamin D, your CoQ10, your I formula, your D formula, your B12 formula, all rolled into one. Amazing value, easy to take, very, very high-end. So, yeah, this is one of those, once people start on this, they want to continue. This is a great nutrient. And again, for $9.95, absolutely give this a try.
13: Dr. Neil Levin, we've run out of time. I better go and give out that number.
12: Time always flies by, Steve. Thanks for having me.
13: All right, I've got some great news. 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
10: 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KLUP, Terrell Hill, San Antonio.
6: The White House reports some countries are routing exports through third nations to avoid U.S. tariffs.
16: The report says China has responded to 2018 tariffs by sending goods to other countries for packaging and assembly. White House trade advisor Peter Navarro says China launders exports through more than 40 countries, causing tax revenue losses of $19 to $26 billion each year. China's leader Xi Jinping is scheduled to visit Washington in September. Bob Agner reporting.
6: The Trump administration is launching a new strategy to tackle homelessness, arguing that treating addiction and mental illness must come before simply providing housing. Correspondent Ron Taylor reports.
17: HUD Secretary Scott Turner says years of housing first policies have fallen short, pointing to statistics showing 75% of homeless Americans struggling with drug addiction and 78% suffer from mental illness. Turner says housing remains important, but housing alone is not enough. The new Treatment First Toolkit, unveiled by HUD and HHS, aims to expand recovery services and connect homeless individuals with addiction and mental health treatment. HHS Secretary Robert F. Kennedy Jr. says lasting recovery starts with effective care, not leaving people trapped in addiction and homelessness. Ron Taylor reporting.
6: Luigi Mangione has pleaded guilty to federal stalking charges in the killing of United Healthcare CEO Brian Thompson. He admitted to following Thompson to an investor conference in 2024 and shooting him on a New York City street. The 28-year-old Mangione acknowledged his actions as a hastily scheduled hearing in Manhattan. At sentencing, he faces life in prison. More on these stories at Town Hall.

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4: Well, it's official. The latest study shows that President Donald Trump has become America's most targeted leader in American history, facing threats every few months, with a trend now that's popped up saying that there's been a threat against Donald Trump every 2 to 3 months. And now it kind of makes sense why he's declared a war on domestic terrorism and radicalism on the left here in the United States. Now, if you remember, during the Biden administration, when he walked out with the dark red lights and his stormtroopers all around him, declaring that MAGA was a domestic terrorist organization and the most radical political organization in modern American history, it was really an assault on half of the country that had different political beliefs than Democrats at the time. And what has that done? That's led to major threats from the mainstream media, threats from those on social media trying to be the keyboard warriors, and even leading to actual assassination attempts multiple different times so far. And with all that going on, I gotta be honest, I don't know how we come back to normalcy and a rational conversation between the two sides of the aisle. Luckily for us, the other ones that want to cause harm are probably sitting in their parents' basement waiting for their next Antifa chapter meeting.
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0: It's time for Pets Who Thrive Radio with Tammy King. 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So, let's get into it.
1: Hello, I'm so glad you guys joined us today. I have the owner of Soda Pup, Adam Baker. He serves as the founder and CEO of the brand, and it's based in Boulder, Colorado. Beautiful Boulder, Colorado. Soda Pup is known for designing, developing, and selling durable, American-made dog toys and enrichment products. Adam, I'm so glad you're here today. It's great to have you back.
2: Hello. It's good to be here.
1: Yeah. So for those of people that are not familiar with your brand and your story, can you give us a little bit of background on your experience in the corporate world, and then also how you landed into this space?
2: Wow. So we're rewinding the clock here. Let's see. So I come from the sporting goods industry. I worked for a long time for Nike and for Under Armour, both on the apparel side of the sporting goods business. And then I ran product management and licensing for Crocs Footwear, the funny foam shoes. And

0: And then I left corporate life and started this little hobby business in my basement, a dog toy company. I wanted to teach my kids about business. And yeah, here we are 14 years later, 2012 to 2026. Yeah, 14 years later. The business has evolved a lot in that time. You know, we started as a rubber toy company for the most part. And today we are probably the premier enrichment brand. So we make a wide range of enrichment products. So we have slow feeder bowls and shallow slow feeder bowls and lick mats, and even our nylon chew toys have enrichment capabilities. And we created a product called the Lick Stick, which is like a target training stick that uses enrichment. So it's been quite a journey for over 14 years.
1: That's amazing. I know we carry some of your products in the store, and I use some of your slow feeders for my own dogs. And they absolutely, it's funny. They, the way they eat is so different and slower. And I mean, it just, it creates so much a better experience for their digestive system. So yeah, super cool products. So what are some of the things that you are most excited about right now? I guess there's so much out there with enrichment that has kind of become a buzzword out there. You know, I want to give my dog some enrichment. What are some of the things that you're most excited about with your product line?
0: Well, so this might be kind of boring, but the thing that excites me is that we've built like a whole ecosystem of enrichment products. So there's a lot of brands out there, and you know, they see that lick mats are popular, so they add a lick mat to their product line, or they add a slow feeder bowl to their product line. But they're not necessarily enrichment companies. They just have these one-off items. Whereas what we've done is said, okay, we want to be the go-to resource for enrichment products. And so let's build a comprehensive product line around enrichment. And so we don't have one slow feeder dog bowl. You know, we have 8 slow feeder dog bowls. We don't have one lick mat design. We have 30 lick mat designs, and we're creating new product types that just didn't exist before. For example, nylon chew toys that you can spread soft food into, because a lick mat can be destroyed if you're not keeping an eye on your dog, but sure, a dog can't destroy a nylon chew toy. And so by incorporating enrichment into nylon toys, that's a totally new idea. A target stick that's designed for enrichment, that's a new idea. I mean, people were using wooden spoons with peanut butter for a long time.
1: Absolutely.
0: So that excites me because it's a more meaningful approach than just making one-off products. The other thing that it gives us the opportunity to do is to create another layer of storytelling. So for example, some of our dog bowls, our slow feeder bowls, are quite easy. Other slow feeder dog bowls are quite difficult. And this is because dogs have different levels of food drive. And so, you know, if you give a very difficult bowl to a dog that's not highly motivated, they're going to give up and they'll be frustrated. And so just like if you're familiar with skiing, you know, you've got easy green runs and blue square intermediate runs and double black diamonds. So we've applied this thinking to our bowls as well as to our lick mats, that there are easy, moderate, and difficult levels of difficulty, so you can match it to your dog.
1: Sure. Yeah. So some of the things that you've done recently, I believe it's the sticks, isn't it? And you've even come out with something even since then.
0: Yeah. So actually, not this year at Global Pet Expo, but the year before, we introduced these lick sticks. When we launched this product, I have to say it wasn't really well researched. It was just an idea. It's like, well, what other kinds of enrichment products could we make? What if we created enrichment on a stick? That was the extent of the thinking. And then it's like, let's create some, you know, colorful and cute designs. So we got to Global Pet Expo, and I swear we had every dog trainer that was at that show came by our booth, because we had done a new product showcase display, and people were like, oh my God, this is the best thing ever. And so we kind of tapped into this training community that we weren't thinking about that when we created the product, but it definitely resonated with that group of dog professionals. So that was super exciting this time around. We also added soft bowls, soft slow feeder bowls, So we make a lot of deep slow feeder bowls and shallow slow feeder bowls. And one of the requests we always got through social media was, hey, can you make a soft bowl? And we had kind of put it off because we don't make silicone products. Silicone bowls are very popular. They're all made in China. There's some issues with silicone. On the one hand, it's a great material in terms of its performance properties, but the drawback is there's manufacturing waste, which is pretty toxic, and silicone is subsidized by the Chinese government. So the material is subsidized by the Chinese government. So it's very difficult for a company that produces everything in the U.S. to compete against China. So we couldn't really figure out how to make a silicone product in the U.S. that we could be proud of and that would be priced in a way that people could afford to buy it. But I thought, you know, we're actually making products for women. That's who's buying the product. And it has to work for dogs. And so I thought, you know, could we do something that's visually more compelling than an orange ball?
1: There comes your marketing background.
0: Yeah, exactly. Well, so honestly, I am running the Nike playbook. And the Nike playbook starts with the consumer.
1: Sure.
0: Who are you building the product for? And that's why our product looks the way it does, right? We're trying to create objects of desire. We're trying to create beautiful things that create an emotional connection, and they work great for your dog.
1: Sure.
0: So it's not enough. I'll tell you a quick story. So when I was at Nike, I worked in women's apparel. So I ran the women's tennis business. So we were dressing athletes for Wimbledon and US Open and things like that. And I worked in women's running. And, you know, the first iteration of women's apparel at Nike was a bit of a failure because they thought that if they made things too feminine, too beautiful, then Nike wouldn't be taken seriously as a performance company. So this is what happens when you have a bunch of men running a women's apparel business, to be honest with you. But anyway, then Lululemon came along and started doing ruching and really cute performance products, but really cute for women. And they just ate Nike's lunch. And so that lesson stuck with me.
1: Sure. It's like
0: beauty and functionality can coexist. You know,
1: right.
0: You can do both. And so that's what I'm trying to do here, is to create great premium functional products that are also really cute and beautiful.
1: Of course. Yeah. No, it's a great story. Yeah. Okay. So we need to take a quick break here. But first, if you've missed any of today's program, you can catch all episodes at pets2thriveradio.com. That's pets2thriveradio.com. I'm Tammy King, and I'll be right back.
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0: Welcome back to Pets Who Thrive Radio. I'm Tammy King. Today, I have the owner of Soda Pup, Adam Baker. So speaking of, like, obviously you take a lot of pride in how you run the business. It's USA made. And what are some of the things that you do to test your products?
1: So part of our model is, for lack of a better term, it's a fashion model. So we want to continue to introduce new things to excite the consumer, right? So again, this goes back to my previous experience. If you walk into an apparel store and the product line is always the same, you get bored. You don't have a reason to buy because either you already bought that stuff or you've already seen it and you're not interested.
0: Sure.
1: And so, you know, I think what's powerful for retailers is to give them new things to continue to excite the consumer and give them a reason to keep coming back. And this is especially important now where digital commerce is becoming so big. Retailers have to create an exciting, even entertaining shopping experience to keep people coming back in.
0: So
1: and so our goal is to be able to introduce a lot of new things. Now, that's expensive to do because everything we make is injection molded. It requires expensive molds. So what we've tried to do is create standardized systems and standardized materials so that we're iterating shapes, but we're not reinventing the wheel. It's not like a totally new product each time. So again, another long-winded way of trying to explain something. But for example, all of our deep slow feeder bowls are 8 inches in diameter, 2 inches deep, and they share 2 out of 3 parts of the mold. So only the insert is new. And so, and we know how our bowls perform. So we don't know how popular a pattern is going to be, but we know that, you know, we know about the performance of the material and we know about the performance of the prior. So it's not rocket science for us to do a new shape of a rubber toy because it's going to be made out of the same material, same rough dimensions, same sidewall thicknesses. So that's a bit of a long-winded way of saying how we test things, which is to say we have this whole body of knowledge from when we started of iterating, you know, similar types of designs in these shapes.
0: Sure. Yeah. The one thing, too, I guess like with my Frenchie, if I leave her bowl down in her crate, like after she finishes, she's trying to get in there. And so she'll sometimes chew it. And it's the harder, it's the harder one. So, so do you find that, the soft one is a little less, I guess it maybe not as easy to chew or?
1: I wouldn't say that it's not as easy to chew. I think, if a dog wants to chew on anything, they're going to find a way to chew.
0: Sure. Yeah.
1: I think the difference is that if you have a dog that's very aggressive and they're banging their teeth on the top of a bowl, this would be a more comfortable experience for that.
0: Yeah.
1: But I'm not sure I would go so far as to say that it won't get chewed.
0: Sure, sure. Yes, you're right. And it's funny because, you know, as owner of a retail store, our biggest question that people, when they come in, I need an indestructible dog toy. And, you know, It doesn't exist. It's like, okay, get a bowling ball or, you know, something like that. But
1: yeah, I mean, we even on like all of our rubber toys, and we do have very durable rubber toys. There's a whole story behind that. But, you know, the warning on the packaging specifically says no dog toy is indestructible.
0: You know? Yes. Good.
1: So we claim that it's very durable. It's indestructible. And we back our rubber toys with a 30-day replacement guarantee. So if your dog does destroy it, you know, we'll send you something else. But the thing about rubber, natural rubber, is that it's a cross-linked polymer. And so the molecular structure is changing during the molding process under high heat pressure. And it's that cross-linking that gives rubber really high tear strength. And I'm talking about natural rubber, not synthetic rubber. But what most manufacturers do when they produce their products overseas, those manufacturers are adding clay into the rubber compound. It makes it heavy. Clay is basically dirt, so it's cheap.
0: Sure.
1: Whereas rubber is expensive, and so it's a way to cheapen the cost of the material. The problem is when you add clay or silica or some other additive, that means there's less cross-linking because there's less rubber in the compound. And so, you know, a lot of this stuff that gets imported just doesn't have the same durability, doesn't have the tear strength that our compound has, because
0: sure,
1: we have very high levels of rubber in our compound.
0: Exactly. Yes, I've had some of your rubber toys before, and it's true. They really hold up. And to,
1: it's not good for business. You know, we're supposed to build obsolescence into our products and you come back and buy more.
0: But exactly.
1: You have people that send us images of a dog toy they've had for 5 years and their dog still hasn't destroyed it.
0: Right. No, that's great though. People love that. And then dogs, there's so much variation. You know, there's one dog that never destroys anything, and then you have the one that destroys everything. So, but yes, I will say that bowl that I've had for her, I think I've had it close to a year now, and she's still using it. So yeah, it's held up, even though she tries to chew like on the edges of it. So.
1: So here's a shameless plug. You should probably get your dog two or three more different designs. So they have a new challenge. That's the nice thing about enrichment is, you know, dogs are smart. They figure things out, right?
0: Absolutely. Yeah.
1: And so what a lot of people do is they have a rotation of different lick mats, different slow feeder bowls, different treat dispensing toys, so that, you know, they can use these toys and then reintroduce these other toys that have been out of rotation for a while. And so it's always fresh for your dog to have something new.
0: No, it's a great suggestion. And I was actually going to ask you about what you found, like with best practices with rotating products and kind of matching it with the breed or the chewing style or the, you know, aggressiveness of how fast they eat. What are some of the things you've learned over the years?
1: The biggest thing I've learned, and I've learned this from personal experience with my own dogs, is that every dog is different. Mm-hmm. And, you know, as an example, I had a dog, a black lab named Buddy. He's since passed.
0: Well.
1: But like most labs, he was, you know, super food motivated. He was a destroyer. He, you know, he's a big male and he loved to shred things. And so I learned a couple of things from Buddy. First of all, he was our primary tester on natural rubber dog toys when we were getting started because he was such a destroyer. And I very quickly learned what things I could get away with on a design and what I clearly could not get away with on a design.
0: Sure.
1: In terms of sticky outies and places where a dog can get a purchase.
0: Oh, yes. Oh, yes.
1: Feature,
0: yes.
1: And destroy it. So that was invaluable. And then with lick mats, he was my primary tester on lick mats as well. And this goes back to the pandemic. So before I made a lick mat, I tested product that was already in the marketplace because I wanted to, you know, see what it was like for my dog. And so I thought the concept was really interesting, but I was actually really disappointed in the design. And the reason was because Buddy could lick it clean in 5 minutes. So I'm like, how much enrichment is that? I want to lick that it takes 45 minutes so I can get through a conference call.
0: That's all right. Yes.
1: So that was the first takeaway. Second takeaway was, you know, the mats were really floppy and they warped in the dishwasher and they're difficult to handle. And so I came up with, you know, before I started designing the first lick mat, it was like, okay, I need a design that's much harder. Mm-hmm. I need to put more material into it. It needs to be thicker. It needs to be more durable, less floppy. It needs to not warp in the dishwasher. It needs to be easy to handle. So we built an entirely different type of lick mat. And it's a lick mat that's not built to be the cheapest price on Amazon. Mm-hmm. It's a lick mat that is designed for a very specific purpose.
0: Hey, we need to take a quick break here. Hang on. We'll be right back. This is Pets Who Thrive Radio.
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3: Hey, it's Dr. Marty here with some really exciting news. The reason why Nature's Blend is freeze-dried raw is because the freeze-drying process locks in the nutrients that would have otherwise been destroyed by cooking it. And because it's freeze-dried, this food doesn't require any refrigeration. Dog parents can serve Nature's Blend wet with some added warm water or totally dry, poured straight from the bag.
4: Online at Dr. Marty Pet. SRN News, I'm Mary Rose. At least one person is dead and tens of thousands without power today as Tropical Storm Lala continues to lash Hawaii. According to the latest update from the National Hurricane Center, the storm was about 75 miles southwest of Honolulu with maximum sustained winds of about 65 miles per hour. Governor Josh Green says one person died in a storm-related car accident, and officials are urging people to stay off the roads. Torrential rain caused widespread flooding and mudslides on the Big Island of Hawaii. Officials are warning of life-threatening surf and rip current conditions across the island chain. At least six people have died after days of storms and historic flooding in Indiana. Officials say the floodwaters from the White River peaked in Indianapolis. This is SRN News.
5: 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Hi, it's Alex Escobar from Millburgers Landscape and Nursery at 1604 Embo Verde Road. 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Lantana, including the Texas Superstar New Gold, clusters of brilliant color that attracts hummingbirds and butterflies, drought tolerant and deer resistant in a number one pot, just $7.88. 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
7: In 1783, the Revolutionary War was nearly over, but America's future remained uncertain. Officers in the Continental Army were angry. Congress had failed to provide promised pay, and some considered using the Army's power to force the government's hand. George Washington understood their frustration, but he also knew the liberty they had fought to win could be destroyed by the very army that secured it. Washington confronted his officers and urged them to choose honor, patience, and loyalty to the Republic over rebellion. He could have used their anger to increase his own power. Instead, he used his influence to restrain it. Power asks what it can take. Character asks what duty requires. Washington's lesson still stands. Freedom survives when leaders place principle above ambition and remain faithful to God, country, and the people they serve.
8: 9:30 a.m. The Answer.

0: Welcome back to Pets Who Thrive Radio. I'm Tammy King. Today, I have the owner of Soda Pup, Adam Baker. Let's get right back into our discussion. Some of the things that these pet parents make, and I'm just amazed. And I mean, like, it's the whole like beach scene, or I don't know. It's so amazing. Or like, you're in the middle of a wildflower, you know.
1: Yeah.
0: But you're right. I could see where their creative energy, they get to, experience that and have that. I don't know, just the benefit of experiencing the creativity, because that in itself is so rewarding.
1: Yeah. And it's something that, I mean, we had no idea. And so it's serendipity, you know, that we had created a design that made that possible. And I had never seen that before, because all other lick mats didn't have designs with self-contained shapes.
0: Sure.
1: So it couldn't hold it. You couldn't fill it with a certain food or a certain color. And so, but as soon as we saw that, it was like, okay, we're going to lean into this. And every other dog bowl and lick mat we have ever designed has this capability to be decorated.
0: Yeah.
1: And then
0: you almost don't want to feed it to the dog because it's so perfect, you know?
1: Well, you know, the option is to make cakes and cupcakes and things, but you can only eat so much cake.
0: That's true.
1: So it's nice to be able to make it and enjoy it and capture it in a photograph. And
0: absolutely.
1: On social media. And go away, and then you can start over.
0: Yeah.
1: But yeah. That's been such a fascinating discovery for us. Gives us a little glimpse into the consumer mindset and what they're getting out of this, their relationship with their dog. And it goes beyond like what we all think of as what we get out of our relationship with our dog. There's
0: of course other things. Yeah. So,
1: and then, you know, just getting back to my apparel roots, I began to think of lick mats and dog bowls like a t-shirt business. So, you know, back when I was at Nike and Under Armour, we would do graphic t-shirts, different designs every quarter. And so you'd walk into a Dick's Sporting Goods and there'd be a folded t-shirt display with new graphics. And so that teenage boy or teenage girl is going to go in there, and if they like the graphic, they're going to buy it, whether they need a t-shirt or not.
0: Right.
1: And so I thought, well, what if we just treat lick mats like graphic t-shirts? If we just keep pumping out fun new designs, could we get people to come back again and again and buy it? And so in this way, we don't really think of these things as traditional pet supplies. You know,
0: exactly. It's more.
1: And we do have people that collect. It's the same way with our honeypot. So giving you an exclusive here, we're just launching a new color of the green honeypot. We're going to launch this next week.
0: I see that. That's awesome.
1: And it's just, you know, it's a limited edition color. We made a certain number. And when they're gone, they're gone.
0: So, oh my gosh. It's like the teddy bear collector that gets the 7 out of 200.
1: Right.
0: Yes. Exactly. That's
1: so
0: amazing.
1: We did purple honey pots last year and we sold out of those. And now of course we have people asking us for purple honey pots all the time, but we're like, that was a limited edition.
0: Yeah. Yeah. Get on it while it's there. Yeah. So one of the questions I wanted to kind of touch on is, there are people, even though enrichment is such a big thing in the dog world, there are a lot of people that don't really understand what is enrichment. How would you define enrichment, and what the role is, like the pet parent's role as well?
1: Well, so enrichment is actually quite a broad concept. It's not strictly food related. We focus on primarily on food-based accessories, but the way that I explain it is that dogs have evolved to have natural foraging instincts. So historically, dogs have had to work for their food. And when you're foraging for food, first of all, you're eating slower because you have to find the food. And so you might be grazing on things throughout the day, if you will. And so there's a gut health aspect to it, which is slowing down, because this is how dogs have evolved to eat slower. And then there's a mental aspect to it. One of the most unnatural things you can do is pour kibble into a regular bowl. But if it's just sitting in a bowl, and like my dog Buddy would wolf that down in, you know, literally 20 seconds.
0: And not chew a single piece of it.
1: He's not chewing anything.
0: Yeah.
1: He's not using his brain. And then he's gassy and, you know, it's not good for him.
0: Right.
1: And it's not good for his brain. And so, you know, as a pet parent, our job is to relieve our dogs of their boredom, which many dogs struggle with because they're left at home all day because folks go off to work. But the idea is that if you give your dogs opportunities to use their brains, even just basic dog walk, you know, when we walk our dogs, we don't hurry our dogs. They want to sniff. This is how they experience the world.
0: Right.
1: That is enrichment for a dog. Mm-hmm. So even if you change your route and go walk different places, so that, you know, the walk doesn't become a routine, that's enrichment for your dog. So
0: we call those the sniffari.
1: Yeah, the sniffari, exactly.
0: Yes, yes.
1: So, so enrichment is really quite broad, but generally speaking, it's about enriching your dog's brain and helping your dog work and use his brain. So, he's just a happier, healthier dog when they do. So even things like, you know, playing fetch, I mean, that's all stimulation for a dog. That's not the place that we focus most of our energy.
0: Sure. So I wanted to circle back to your lick sticks. What are some of the ways that people could use those, or maybe some trainers, how they've used them? What are you seeing kind of some best practices on those?
1: Yeah, it's been fun to watch. We see a lot of people on social media, TikTok in particular, using these. But what most people will do is they'll come up with whatever soft food that they're going to use, and then they freeze it. So it gives them an extended period of time. And then, so for example, if you're doing a training session with your dog and you're trying to get her to heal or to sit between your legs, or oftentimes people have a little pouch with little training treats in it. And each time the dog does what he wants, you give a little reward. So you're doing the same thing. You're just using a different tool. And so you've got this frozen, you know, goodies, and then the dog does what you want, you let him lick for a bit. And then, so you do that, and then you turn it away.
0: So gotcha.
1: You can use it on a walk. You can use it in any kind of training session. That's how we see most people using it.
0: That's great. That is a really good idea because, yeah, I'm the one with the training pouch trying, you know, everything I can to get the dog to walk, you know, pay attention to me, look at me, walk on a leash nice. And that's wonderful. I'm going to get one of those. I don't have one of those yet.
1: What I really hope is that I think a lot of people aren't familiar with target training. So
0: yes,
1: there are target training sticks out there. They're like retractable poles with a ball on the end.
0: Yes. And I've used those. Yes.
1: Yeah. So, but that product generally lives in the world of dog trainers. Like most average dog owners don't have anything like that. And so, you know, my hope is that this product is more accessible, more understandable to the average dog owner, right? Because it's an extension of things that they might already be doing, like using a lick mat or a slow feeder bowl. And so hopefully people will quickly understand how you can use it. And then there'll be a lot of happy dogs out there.
0: Exactly. Yes. They'll love the interaction, the little food that you give them, and it'll stimulate their brain. And they'll be a lot more relaxed. The serotonin, all of that is so important. Okay, so we need to take a quick break here. But first, if you've missed any of today's program, you can catch all episodes at pets2thriveradio.com. That's pets2thriveradio.com. I'm Tammy King, and I'll be right back.
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1: Welcome back to Pets Who Thrive Radio. I'm Tammy King. Today, I have the owner of Soda Pup, Adam Baker. So, I know your company is called Soda Pup, but do you have anything for cats?
2: We do. We don't have much. We have just a few little things.
1: Yeah.
2: So, we are about to launch this.
1: Oh, cute. Oh, my goodness.
2: So this is a little lick mat for cats.
1: Is it more? Is it the harder ones or the soft ones?
2: Oh, no.
1: It's the soft one. Okay. Yeah.
2: Yeah. So, we've got this. And then we have another
3: lick mat
2: that we've had for a while. This one is called Fishy. And that's what it looks like.
1: Oh, that's great. Yes.
2: Cat peering over the bottom.
1: Oh, I see it. That's awesome. That is too much. I love it.
2: We try to put a little hook, you know.
1: Yes.
2: Something fun.
1: Sure.
2: Unexpected in most of our designs.
1: Yes. So creative in all of them. I mean, I love the stories behind them. Like, it's not just some, you know, China manufacturer that comes up with, I mean, you guys really put a lot of thought and care, and the fact that it's USA made, and your commitment to it. If you can't make it in the USA, it's not going on the shelf. So
2: we're just not going to make it. You know, it's interesting. Of course, I'm approached by Asian manufacturers all the time.
1: Oh, sure.
2: And, you know, to be clear, I spent my whole career building product in Asia. I mean, I traveled all throughout Asia, making shoes and apparel. So I get requests all the time, and people are sending me their catalogs all the time. And the thing that shocks me the most is that for a lot of brands, they're not even making their own designs. They're just picking out of a catalog that a manufacturer has developed.
1: Oh, wow.
2: And, you know, maybe they've negotiated exclusivity, maybe not. But, you know, to me, that's just like, well, that's not really brand building, you know.
1: Exactly. You have such a personal touch on all of your products.
2: Yeah, I would like to think, and I know there are exceptions to this, but, you know, if I took the logos off of our product, I would like to think that people could look at it, one of ours, and say, yeah, that's a Soda Pup product.
1: Yeah.
2: That's something they would do.
1: Yes. You know what I mean? It definitely stands out. Yes. That's great.
2: And the nice thing about being a privately owned business is I can do whatever I want.
1: That's right.
2: So I've chosen, you know, not just to chase volume. I'm trying to be special.
1: Mm-hmm. Yes. And it's so, you are.
2: It's a bit more niche.
1: Yeah. Yeah. So
2: it's a nice place to occupy.
1: Of course. So as we're coming to kind of the close, is there anything you'd like to leave the audience with about Soda Pup?
2: Well, again, it's just, you know, the things that we're committed to. We're committed to U.S. manufacturing. All of our materials are FDA compliant. We happen to be a veteran-owned business as well. My first career was in the Coast Guard.
1: Oh, well.
2: And yeah, it's been a long and winding road for me. I'm on whatever career now. But and hopefully, you know, hopefully our designs put a smile on your face. That's what we're going for, is connection. You know, when I started this business, I had a couple of questions. The first one was, you know, did I have the right stuff? Could I create something from nothing?
1: Yeah.
2: And most businesses fail. I mean, the vast majority of startups fail. And so that was the first question I had for myself. And then the second question I had was, could I create a pet supply brand that consumers could actually fall in love with? And, you know, at the time, I would say, aside from the food brand that they feed their dogs, 14 years ago, most people probably couldn't even name a pet brand, except maybe Kong.
1: Yeah, you know, that's true.
2: Been around 40 years. And so, you know, what we try to do is delight people. over and over again to the extent that we can. Yeah. And that extends to customer service. And, you know, if you happen to interact with us personally, it's, you know, all of these touch points, we're trying to create that human connection.
1: Absolutely. And it comes through in all that you guys do. We truly appreciate your commitment to the uniqueness of the product and also just connecting with the consumer, the commitment to how it's made, all of that. I mean, it stands out for sure in a world that's, you know, all kind of just copycat and made in China. It really, really stands out. So that we, yes, yes. So, and if someone wants to find you, what are some of the best ways to find you?
2: We sell to thousands of independent pet retailers across the U.S. and around the world. So that would be my first recommendation. You can buy through sodapup.com. 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So you can find us there.
1: Okay.
2: Yeah.
1: Yeah.
2: And then I recommend you go to your neighborhood pet store.
1: Yes. Thank you. We appreciate that. and then you also have Instagram, all the social medias. Yes.
2: We've got Instagram, Facebook, TikTok, which is a whole other conversation. That's just a crazy new world.
1: Yes.
2: That's where younger shoppers discover brands. It's been very surprising for us and has actually driven more direct sales for us as well. Hmm. Like people discover us on TikTok and then just go to our website. The digital world is changing so quickly. It's just hard to keep up.
1: Very good point. Yes.
2: Yeah.
1: Adam, this has been wonderful. Just like it was last time. And I know the listeners are really going to appreciate your story, your products, and their dogs especially will appreciate it.
2: I hope so.
1: Absolutely. Thank you again for spending time with us today.
2: Thanks, Tammy. It's been a pleasure.
1: Absolutely. Well, that's going to do it for today's program. I want to say thank you to our great sponsors. Thank you to all the radio stations coast to coast for playing the show. And thank you to you for listening. I'm Tammy King, and this is Pets Who Thrive Radio.
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11: In today's political chaos, it's easy to feel lost. That's why San Antonio has Politics with the Big Dogs every Saturday morning at 10 on 9:30 a.m. The Answer. Anthony Holm brings sharp, straight talk insight into Texas politics, policy, and conservative values. He takes on the big questions. Where's Texas headed? What's happening to our Constitution? And how do conservatives push back in a culture that seems determined to silence us? Politics with the Big Dogs equips listeners with the knowledge they need to stand strong in today's political climate. Anthony's not just another voice. He's a constitutional conservative and Republican trial lawyer who knows what's at stake for Texas families. If you're looking for clarity in the middle of confusion, this is where you'll find it. Tune in every Saturday at 10 a.m. for Politics with the Big Dogs, right here on 9:30 a.m. The Answer. And don't forget, visit politicswiththebigdogs.com for more.
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13: News this hour from Town Hall, I'm Mary Rose. Democratic socialists are racking up wins in Democratic primaries by claiming to represent working class Americans. But a closer look suggests the movement is driven by a very different crowd.
14: A recent New York Times column notes that just 4% of DSA members hold working-class jobs, while 80% of members over the age of 25 have college degrees. It also found that recent DSA-backed candidates perform stronger in highly educated counties, not working-class areas. The group's agenda includes higher taxes on the wealthy, policies advancing transgender ideology, and defunding the police, positions critics argue are far removed from the priorities of many blue-collar voters.
13: That's Bernie Bennett reporting. Conservatives say the movement reflects affluent, educated liberals embracing policies they can afford while claiming to speak for working Americans. New numbers are fueling the debate over which administration delivered better paychecks. Unleashed Prosperity says the comparison between Presidents Biden and President Trump tells a stark story on affordability. Correspondent Ken Lorman has the details.
15: Economist Steve Moore of UP says inflation-adjusted wages, or real wages, fell nearly 4% during the Biden years, reducing Americans' buying power. By contrast, he says real wages under President Trump's current term are up about 1.2%. Moore argues that while the gain is modest, it's a move in the right direction and a sign that workers are finally getting ahead instead of falling behind. Ken Lorman reporting.
13: U.S. Envoy Jared Kushner met with Hamas leaders in Egypt as efforts continue to revive a Gaza ceasefire plan. Officials from Egypt, Qatar, and Turkey joined the talks. More on these stories at townhall.com.
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4: Welcome to the People Playbook. I'm Coach Cora, and today we are taking on real people, real questions, and real coaching. Yes, live coaching sessions right here on the People Playbook. Because you know what? Leadership usually happens outside of perfect case studies. Where it happens is in real moments. It's the hard conversations. It's the hiring decisions. It's the frustration the team is feeling. It's our trust issues. And it's that question that every leader quietly asks, now what? And that's where just-in-time coaching comes in. That is my wheelhouse and my trademark. This is not a formal private coaching engagement or a structured session under a specific coaching standard. The just-in-time coaching is a practical, in-the-moment coaching conversation that provides the opportunity for people to pause, put a name to what's happening, and to find clarity in their next step. And that's exactly what we're going to do here on the People Playbook. Because if one person is asking the question, there are others that need the answer. So let's get in to today's question. What are some effective techniques for navigating the turbulent waters of conflicting priorities between your leader and the organizational priorities? Such a great question. This is brought to us by Shay Noble, who's coming to us on a call from the state of Washington. Shay, welcome to the People Playbook.
6: Hello, thank you so much for having me.
4: This is going to be an exciting conversation.
6: I'm excited. This is something I've run into time and again. As an expert myself, is one that sometimes, like, I still don't know how to solve. So I'm excited to pick your brain.
4: Well, and thank you for asking the question, because you are an independent HR leader and you offer cultural strategies. You serve as an interim CHRO, right?
6: Mm-hmm. Yep. I have my own company, trauma-informed HR.
4: Yeah.
6: And so I tend to attract values-driven businesses, right, or people. And I try to live authentically. I try to do a good job as a high performer. You know, people love to bring me in.
4: That's right.
6: But then I run into this.
4: Yeah, love that. How long have you been in the HR world?
6: Oh, since before, I mean, even in college, people would start hiring me for projects. Wow.

0: then as I was getting my degree. So it's definitely been more than 15 years, 15 years professionally, and then, you know, those years before college. So.
1: And I love that you bring this.
0: Time.
1: Yeah, it has been. I love that you bring this question, because one of the things that's unique about you and that I've learned about you is that you've held internal HR roles as an external consultant and as an internal interim. You have this full 360 view of the HR function within an organization, and you've seen this situation and been in that situation. Like, now what? Right?
0: Yeah. And it happens in a lot of, I've seen it happen in a lot of different ways. And I think that there's always these micro moments, you know, whether it's a systemic problem, which is a lot of what I solve is systemic problems, or it could even just be a, you know, at the more granular point, more of a disagreement between, you know, two individuals. But when it's systemic, that's where it can be really, you know, I think it's challenging on either end. If it's an individual problem or a systemic problem, and there's a difference in the receptiveness sometimes to, you know, like for example, someone might bring me in, and then I'm hired to do a project, or I'm hired, you know, maybe there's been times I've been a W-2 employee, and you're reliant on that person, whether they're your boss, whether they're the person that hired you. Then there's the disconnect, you know, so you get in there and then you're committed to the outcome, but now you have this obstacle that's in the way of the mission and also in the way of your work, your performance, all of those things kind of come to a head, and it can be really challenging to navigate.
1: Absolutely. Absolutely. And so here you looked at an organization, were invited to participate in it. You're like, I like their values. I like what they stand for. I like what they're doing. I'm in. You come in, and all of a sudden, as you said, there's some disconnect on what you perceived the organization was about and stood for, and what you're seeing in action. The actions and decisions of your leaders aren't jiving with what the organization purported its values and priorities were. Fair?
0: Yeah.
1: And then the question becomes, what do I do? Yeah. How do I navigate that? I love this question. So I want to throw out an initial question for you to consider, and I'm looking forward to your thoughts on this. Putting yourself in one of those specific situations, like you said, I came in, I'm a high performer, I want to do a good job, I'm committed to the outcomes, and then I find this barrier in misalignment. So I would say, when you are looking at that, put yourself back in that moment. Where is your focus? Is the focus, you're committed to the outcomes, is the focus on what the problem is or on the outcomes? Where in that moment when you're experiencing those emotions, what would you say you're more focused on?
0: I think the outcome, you know, it's like kind of that goal that I, or the direction I was given. But even as you're saying that, I'm like, huh, maybe focusing on the relationship first might be a way, right? Because I think in those environments, it's so oftentimes kind of lacking structure. And so people tend to kind of hire based on friendships or make decisions based on the people, not the process. And so I think those are times, you know, kind of in thinking about it, it's like, I think that the relationship's so important to kind of massage first before being able to get through. But yeah, but I do find it's hard because they might have a stronger relationship with someone else who isn't process, who might kind of, it kind of feels like they enjoy having that, we don't have to follow the process, or we don't, you know, they're kind of in like a little clique.
1: Sure. Of course. I mean, it's no different from high school, right? And I think as leaders, when we tend to say, well, here's the problem, they're connected and I'm not connected to them, or we're trying to hire based on the position requirements and successful characteristics, they're hiring based on their gut or their friends, right? That happens. That's misalignment. And so the problem itself, the problem is them, can create angst, especially for high performers, especially somebody who really wants to do a good job when they see that that's not going to work, right? And that focus tends to be on, I don't want that. That's not right. Would that be fair? That it can create some angst?
0: Yeah, absolutely.
1: And then it's, but what is the outcome? If the outcome is we want a good hire, to your point, then I can kind of step back and say, can we agree on what we want?
0: Oh, I like that.
1: And then we're focusing not on, let me tell you the 6 ways till Sunday that something's wrong with you, which we can build. We know we're going to build resistance. You've seen that.
0: Yeah.
1: But if I say, can we agree on what we want from this? And if we're more focused, have you had those conversations? Because I know you do this for others. I'm confident mm-hmm. you've done this for others. And mm-hmm. that's why this coaching is, have you thought about doing it for yourself? I'm curious what has happened when you've asked questions such as, what would go wrong if we put the wrong person in this role? Conversely, what will go right if we find the right person? Can we walk through that?
0: Mm-hmm.
1: So I want to hear your thoughts on that kind of a question.
0: Yeah, I think those questions are really helpful, you know, just, and I think like what you're saying is like coming at it with curiosity, right?
1: Mm.
0: Instead of driving to an outcome, it's like getting curious. I think it's also, you know, in thinking back, it's also sometimes people will follow my rationale and they'll agree, but then they leave the room and go to their other advisor who then kind of changes their mind or kind of, and then they come back and then they're like, we're doing it this way or whatever.
1: Mm-hmm.
0: So it's like, at that point, it's like the, maybe just pulling in that other person to have that conversation, to ask those questions,
1: mm-hmm.
0: making sure that all the key stakeholders are in the room.
1: I love that. Absolutely. And bringing all the stakeholders in, right? Because it's different if I say, hey, here's the problem. Here's what you're about to do. I'm telling you what to do. They're not committed. They may agree in the moment. They're going to walk away uncommitted. And then they're going to go get validation from somebody else and come back. No, we're going to do this, right?
0: Yeah.
1: But when we're asking them to agree on the outcome, and if we're building their buy-in, is it possible we can help them go influence the others? And then to your point, I love it. And then bring them back in. Hey, can we bring so-and-so in? Because having really thought this through, I see a different path and I want to help them see that.
0: Well, it's like that old adage of the making them feel like it's their idea, right?
1: Like, yeah, building in the buy-in. What do you think? What would happen?
0: Yeah.
1: What happens if it doesn't, right?
0: Mm-hmm.
1: Yeah.
0: Mm-hmm.
1: And even because we do, I don't have to tell you, you know this. So many leaders are still hiring on gut. And it's crazy to me. It's crazy, right?
0: Oh, I know.
1: But when we can really have them say, if we bring in this person that you really like and they're not a fit for the role, they don't have the knowledge, the skills, the ability, or the characteristics to truly excel, what does that look like for them? Right? Mm-hmm. That's real outcome focused.
0: Because
1: when we care about people, do we put them in situations where there's not alignment, there's not a success path? Is that fair? Can we look for something else that might be a better fit for them? So I want to ask another question. I'm just curious for you. When you see yourselves in these situations, you've heard of a mentality where maybe I'm in a helpless state. I have no control. Look what they're doing to me. You know, more of that. I don't have control.
0: Yeah.
1: I'm a victim mindset. There's also that mindset that says, everything you're doing is wrong. I know the answer. You don't.
0: Yeah.
1: Right? That real judgmental, persecutorial, you're wrong mindset. And then there's also a mindset that says, let me do it for you because I'm much better at running your job and your life than you are. So let me just do that for you. Mm-hmm. I see you can't.
0: Mm-hmm.
1: Fair?
0: Yeah.
1: When you're in this situation, what would you predict is kind of your natural focus to fall into?
0: Well, I think those are three kind of competing ones that are at odds, you know? But definitely the victim piece can come up.
1: Mm-hmm.
0: Yeah, definitely.
1: I love your honesty. Yeah. Yeah. And I think that's where we get in trouble.
0: Mm-hmm.
1: That focus.
0: And then you
1: that.
0: Jump to the fixer, right?
1: Yeah,
0: and
1: yeah.
0: It's like, oh, well, I can fix this, or I was hired to do this to fix it.
1: Well, yeah, I think that's natural, isn't it? Especially in HR.
0: Yeah.
1: We see it a lot in HR. Yeah, let me just fix it.
0: That's what we're here for, you know?
1: Yes. Yes. And so I would ask, in the moments when you've been able to pop out of that, maybe not be the rescuer, but be the supporter. Not, let me fix mm-hmm. this. Like, how can I support you? Let me ask you some questions. Not the victim, but maybe the creator. Like, hey, what are some potential ideas here? How has that felt mm-hmm. when you've been able to pop out into a different mindset?
0: Yeah, that feels so much better to mm-hmm. do that than to just feel like you're it releases all the pressure.
1: Love that. Yes, right? It's so much easier to really think about, I can make suggestions and I can engage with this person in a healthy, productive way. Versus my emotions are running the show and telling me what to feel and what to think, right?
0: Mm-hmm.
1: And I love that you have that awareness. Like, this doesn't feel good, but this over here does. And so having that self-awareness to recognize when, you know what, I'm not in a good frame of mind with this. I'm going to go have a conversation with another HR professional that can help me switch my state of mind. Yeah.
0: Mm-hmm. Yeah.
1: I can almost hear you thinking. I hear you thinking.
0: Well, I've also gotten better, but still, you know, it's always a struggle, but it's like, this isn't my mess. This isn't something that I have to do extra emotional labor around. I can let them have their mess and still focus in on my outcome.
1: Mm.
0: And there's a real centeredness that comes to that.
1: Mm.
0: I've seen people really burn out in my field.
1: Mm-hmm.
0: And that's not the type of lifestyle that I want. And so taking that time out in nature or mm-hmm. just, there's a lot on my plate, but I'm just going to leave it for today. And I'm going to go just connect with nature or be outside or do something that is.
1: Love that.
0: And those are sometimes when the answers come. It's mm-hmm. just by disconnecting, going on a walk, you come back and you're actually more productive. Able to handle it better. And I think what you're saying is, you know, getting curious and noticing when those, victim or fixer personalities are coming out.
1: Yeah. This is Coach Cora on the People Playbook with Shay Noble on 9:30 a.m. The Answer. We're discussing her question of strategic misalignment and how to navigate those differences between people's actions and desired outcomes. Shay, I thought that was just really beautiful what you just said. And I want to reiterate that, you know, when I recognize my own state of mind, I love that you said that. And then going and finding those outcomes and finding ways to say, I don't have to own everybody else's stuff. I need to manage myself. But is that a fair summary of what you just said?
0: Yes, absolutely. I love how you said that.
1: Yeah. Whether that's walks, I love that. Walks with nature or just letting it go. I used to report to an executive vice president who, when he would report to the CEO, was very dynamic, high energy, and sometimes could be real fast acting. And one of his sayings he used to say is, listen, if you want to go burn down that barn we just built, I'm all in. I'm your guy. I'm going to stand by you. If that's what you want. I'll go get the rags. I'll get the gas. I'm in. But before I do that, I just want to make sure we're going to burn the barn down, right? And it had just a great way of putting a pause on things. Like, what are you talking about? Why would we burn the barn down? Because if we do this, it's going to deconstruct everything we just built. And if that's what you want, I'm in. And I think that's kind of what mm-hmm. you're saying is, you know, if you want to go down that path, I'm here for you. I just want to make sure. Is that what, do we agree that's what the path we're going to walk down?
0: Yeah.
1: I love that. I want to ask a final question. And you sort of already asked it, but I want to ask it again. What specific actions, like baby steps, what could you do in that situation? You're feeling that. There's some misalignment. What is one small action that you could take to move you towards that solution, take you out of that non-productive mindset, and to move forward?
0: I think just taking a moment to reconnect and regulate myself before going back into it, so I can go in with a clear mind and a centered, just having that break from the problem instead of just driving through to the outcome.
1: I love that. I love that as a first step. You know what? I'm just going to self-regulate.
0: Mm-hmm.
1: Yeah, I love that. And so when you do that self-regulation, what would that allow you to do?
0: I think then it kind of brings you back to reality of like, this problem is small, right? We're not saving lives, right? This is just a simple thing, you know? Because when you're sitting at your desk and you've gotten all busy all day, you can really get feeling like problems are really big. And you can come back with that curiosity.
1: Mm-hmm.
0: Because when we're under stress, we block that access to our curiosity.
1: Exactly. Well said. Well said. Yeah. And that's the problem. If we're focused on the problem, opportunity and options and possibilities shrink to all we mm-hmm. see as the big problem. When we say, what are we driving for? What's the outcome? What's most important? Opportunities and options just are flung wide open, and we can think in a different way. Absolutely. So this is Coach Cora on the People Playbook with Shay Noble on 9:30 a.m. The Answer, discussing her question of strategic misalignment and what it feels like to be in that those turbulent waters. And she's come up with some really good insight, and I applaud that. Pull it together for us, Shay. What is a key takeaway from this discussion for you, and one main step or action that you would take moving forward?
0: I would say approaching it with curiosity and asking insightful questions to figure out where the person is, and remind them of where what their outcome that they're desiring is.
1: I love that. I love that. And I could see that in you. You know, just the little bit that we've talked, I think that would be for you far more reflective and representative of who you are and who you want to be, to have that mindset of curiosity, mm-hmm. to ask those questions, to, you said to be centered. Would that speak for you?
0: Yeah.
1: Yeah.
0: Yeah.
1: And then
0: really helpful.
1: It's uncomfortable to have the angst and the frustration and to get in that, you know, whether it's I'm in a victim mindset, I don't feel like I have control, or I'm, like you said, in that rescuer mindset, I've got to fix everybody else's problems. Neither one of those mm-hmm. are comfortable, and they create mm-hmm. angst. Yeah.
0: Yeah. Well, I think they might feel comfortable at the moment because you think it feels good, right? To be taking action. But it doesn't fix the problem. It actually creates, you're actually becoming the problem in those cases.
1: Yeah. Well, thank you, Shay, for your courage in bringing this question forth, first of all, and also role modeling for other leaders that even as an experienced, tenured HR who receives and facilitates a lot of these conversations, they also need the conversations. And these just-in-time conversations help us to be more productive and to really center in on who we are and who we want to be. And this is a challenge many face. We commit to an organization that we applaud, we align with their values, yet when we get into the act of doing the work, we find out it looks very different in action. And it looks very different on different people. So I encourage you to think as leaders, when you find yourself in that state of angst and that frustration, to start with a vital question. Where's your focus? Is it on the purpose, or is it what you want to accomplish? And then next, to think about yourself. Where are you focusing? Where are you operating from? Are you looking mm-hmm. for that I can solve the world, or I can support the world? And finally, what is it you're doing? Really understand what are the baby steps you can take to move you forward. And that will give such a different perspective on the problem for you. And that is our play for today. So if you have a question you are willing to work through on air, go to www.coachcora.com and click on I have a question. 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
3: SRN News, I'm Mary Rose. Authorities are seeking additional people who fired weapons during a weekend shooting at Virginia State University that left five people wounded. A 19-year-old suspect remained in custody on Sunday. Investigators are trying to determine if others who fired weapons did so in self-defense or if they were aggressors. The shooting happened just after 1:30 a.m. Saturday came as students were getting ready for the new school year. The suspect is not a student, but was found hiding in a dormitory closet Saturday afternoon. At least one person is dead and tens of thousands without power today as Tropical Storm Lala continues to lash Hawaii. According to the latest update from the National Hurricane Center, the storm was about 75 miles southwest of Honolulu. This is SRN News.
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6: Which court of law has the authority to take away your right to vote, your right to get married, and your right to decide where to live? I'll tell you, it's the court exercising probate jurisdiction here in Texas. This is Talk Law Radio. I'm Todd Marquardt. Now it's time to discover your legal issue blind spots by listening to me talk about the law on the radio. I'm talking about guardianship law today, and many people don't know how close their loved ones are to losing their rights to a guardianship. Now, most of the time, guardianship is used as a last resort in order to name somebody who's trustworthy that the court finds is going to be in the best interest of the ward. The ward is the person who is making bad decisions or neglecting themselves or isn't of age or doesn't have the mental capacity to make decisions. You may have known a family member or a friend or a neighbor who went through this court process called guardianship. It's a guardianship for somebody who's older, who's suffering from Alzheimer's or dementia or traumatic brain injury or lack of executive function in their brain because of some disease or trauma. If you have, you know how frustrated the family was in having to deal with it because it's expensive. You have to have a lawyer and you have to get permission from the court to do everything. And so the court is going to supervise the guardian's care of the ward and how they use their funds. That's the accounting process until the ward's capacity is restored or until the ward passes away. So I'm going to be talking to you about some things that you need to know about guardianship. First of all, most people can avoid guardianship just by having estate planning documents like durable power of attorney, medical power of attorney, and a directive to physicians. You might have a living revocable trust or other kind of trust where somebody has authority to make decisions, financial decisions for you in case you can't. The law calls those the least restrictive alternatives to guardianship. Guardianship should be a last resort. In fact, here in Texas, courts will not approve of somebody to be a guardian or to take away their rights unless you have already tried these least restrictive alternatives. And even if you do have a power of attorney, your loved one might end up in front of the guardianship judge. And so I'm going to talk about some case studies. I have a self-assessment that I can email to you. If you want this guardianship self-assessment for you or for a loved one, email me at host@talklawradio.com. That's H-O-S-T at talklawradio.com. And let me know where you're from, and in the subject line, just type guardianship, and I will reply with this self-assessment. On the self-assessment, it has some of these basic questions. Why do people say that the proposed ward is incapacitated? What's the medical condition or the legal condition that's leads you to believe this person is not allowed to make their own decisions? Usually it's a medical condition like Alzheimer's, brain injury, mental illness, developmental disabilities, cognitive disability, or drug abuse. But if somebody doesn't have a parent, a natural guardian, and they're under the age of 18, they're not allowed to make financial decisions because the age of majority, the age of consent, is age 18. Here's a scenario where a minor would need to have a guardian appointed. If a parent dies and the deceased parent left a life insurance benefit to a minor child, even if that minor child has a surviving parent, that surviving parent is going to need to apply to the guardianship court to be guardian of the estate of their child. Now, why is that, you ask? Because that money belongs to the child, and if the child is under age 18, they don't have the legal right to even accept the money, to cash a check or to deposit it into an account, because they're under age 18. They don't have the legal authority to do that. Well, why can't the natural parent just manage the money for the child? Because the law says that a natural parent owes a duty to provide for a home and shelter and clothing and food out of their own pocket. The child isn't responsible for using his or her own money to pay for food and shelter. And so the law wants to protect that child and that child's money by requiring guardianship. And in that guardianship, the natural parent is going to have to account to the court how they spent that money. And in the first place, they're going to have to ask for permission to spend it. Now, I know you think that's probably crazy or not understandable, but that's the law. And so if you don't want the natural parent to have to apply for guardianship, instead of naming your minor child as beneficiary of your life insurance policy, name a trust. Because you can name a trustee to manage it, and whenever you have a trust, there's no need for a guardian of the estate. Okay, moving on. The court would want to know, was the injury, disability, or death caused by an accident or a medical mistake? Is the proposed ward the person who you're concerned about making bad decisions or neglecting themselves? Is he or she substantially unable to make his or her own financial decisions? Is he or she substantially unable to make his or her own medical decisions? What problems have been happening that cause you concern? So when you petition the court to be appointed guardian, you have to have a reason. Other than this person being sick, what problems are being caused? And this frustrates some attorneys and some lay people out there because they don't want to have problems. Maybe they want to get guardianship to prevent problems. Well, there's too many guardianship cases in Texas, and so the legislators in Austin and the judges in Texas have decided that they're not going to grant a guardianship unless you have problems and unless you've tried other alternatives. Okay, so moving on. Some problems might be, is someone taking advantage of the incapacitated person? Is someone neglecting the incapacitated person? Is somebody hiding them away? Is somebody isolating them from their family? Has somebody physically abused your loved one? Has somebody financially exploited your loved one? These are all questions that the guardianship court is going to need to know. And specifically, they need to know what authority you need. Do you need to have financial authority or medical authority? Is the person able to take care of their own activities of daily living, but unable to make financial decisions, to write checks, to pay their own bills? I have seen situations like that, where with a home care provider, they're able to take a shower with assistance, they're able to use the toilet with assistance, they're able to eat, but because of their cognitive deficits, they're unable to pay their own bills. They don't know how much money they have, and maybe somebody has already stolen money from them. So that's a scenario where it would be a partial guardianship, guardian of the person only, that's medical and healthcare decisions. No, I got that reversed. Be guardian of the estate, which is only financial and legal decisions, but they would still have keep their rights to stay home if they want to. Are you worried about debts? There was a case one time where an individual with developmental disabilities was living on their own with assistance from their parent, you know, who would come by and check on them. They were able to live alone, essentially. Well, some people took advantage of this disabled person by driving her to the car dealership having her sign for a car loan that she couldn't afford. And she didn't know that she couldn't afford it. And so the guardian had to be appointed to take away that right for her to do that so that she wouldn't be saddled with crushing debt. And so basically the guardian went down to the car dealership and said, I'm giving you this car back. And this person didn't have the cognitive ability to sign a contract to purchase the car or the promissory note to get a loan. There's been lots of other situations like that. I've been practicing law here in Texas for 19 years for Marquardt Law Firm, and Marquardt Law Firm sponsors the show. 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That's M as in mother, A-R-Q-U-A-R, D as in David, T as in Timothy, lawfirm.com. Do you know how to use your estate planning documents? I've discovered after 19 years of practice not to take it for granted that people remember everything that they learned from their estate planning attorney. Even if you have a durable power of attorney and a medical power of attorney, you could fall into guardianship court. Here are some examples. Number one, if a bank or financial institution refuses to honor the power of attorney, and you're not able to pay your own bills, then somebody has to go to the guardianship court and say, we've tried one of the least restricted alternatives. We have a durable power of attorney, but for one reason or another, the bank won't honor it. They won't act at the direction of the agent under power of attorney. Another situation could be where a hospital or a doctor refuses to honor a medical power of attorney. In that case, you have to go to guardianship court and say the hospital or the doctor won't honor and take direction from the medical power of attorney. Sometimes this happens because of family conflict. There's been cases where there's competing powers of attorney. Say an individual signs a durable power of attorney in 2009, and then the person, the principal, signs another power of attorney naming somebody else's agent in 2015. And the person who's named under the 2009 power of attorney thinks that they're doing the right thing by writing checks off of the bank account, and the person acting under the 2015 power of attorney starts writing checks off of the bank account. If the bank notices that the signatures are different, they might just freeze the account. And the bank doesn't want to have to decide which one's correct, so they just freeze the account. And you have to go to the guardianship court. Same thing could happen under medical power of attorney. There was a case one time where the principal, that's the person signing the power of attorney, named his two sons to be co-agents, to act at the same time with independent authority. Well, they acted with independent authority and didn't talk to each other about it. So one brother would take his dad out of the house and take him to assisted living, and the other brother would take him out of assisted living, bring him home, and hire home caregivers. You can see how that could create a conflict. Then they accused each other of stealing from their dad, and both brothers hired an attorney, and the attorneys were sending demand letters and filing court pleadings alleging that the other one was doing something wrong. When I discovered, after looking through a grocery sack full of receipts and bank statements, that it appeared everything had been for Dad's benefit. How could all of those legal fees have been avoided? Well, I'll tell you. If you're not confident that you understand how to use the power of attorney and advocate for your loved one, then go see a lawyer. Get some legal advice. These legal documents aren't just documents. It's not some magic wand that you just swing at somebody and say, hey, I'm the power of attorney, do what I say. Sometimes you need a little bit of legal advice to know how to do things, what to do, and what order. And so for those people, they might want to contact an attorney to find out how to protect their loved one from exploitation, how to pay bills properly, how to account for how the money's being spent in case somebody asks. You might want to know what are the duties of an agent under power of attorney. Well, the agent under power of attorney has a fiduciary duty, which is the highest duty imposed by law. Some of the duties include the duty to be loyal, to avoid conflicts of interest, to make sure that you're only doing the things that are permitted, that are written into the power of attorney document. And so there's pitfalls that you could fall into if you do something wrong, or just making a mistake. So you don't want to make a mistake. You hire an attorney and get some legal advice. Here are some typical scenarios. Here's a possible limited power of attorney situation. Imagine someone named Maria, fictional person, age 82, lives alone, been diagnosed with moderate dementia, and during the last 2 months she left the stove on twice. Police returned her home after she became lost several blocks away. Sometimes takes a double dose of medication. Refuses assisted living because she believes her deceased husband is still living at home. Her daughter has a valid financial power of attorney, pays the bills, and no financial exploitation is happening. This would be a partial guardianship of the person only to make medical and healthcare decisions and to decide where she should live. Does that make sense? Let's look at another scenario. George, fictional person, age 77, has cognitive decline but handles routine daily activities. A new companion has isolated him from his children, and in 6 weeks, George has wired $85,000 to an unfamiliar account, signed a contract to sell a rental property for substantially less than fair market value, added a companion to his bank account that the family doesn't know, cannot explain transfers of money and believes that his companion is a bank employee, and has no financial power of attorney. Well, that's an example of possible financial exploitation of an elderly person and probably needs to have guardian of the estate appointed. But maybe he can bathe himself, maybe he can feed himself, and so he doesn't need a guardian of the person. Here's another example. Ethan, who's about to turn age 18, just a fictional person for an example, with an intellectual disability, who reads at elementary school level, can express preferences and recognizes trusted people, can perform a part-time job with coaching, can manage a small weekly allowance, does not understand complex medical risks, leases, credit agreements, or benefits paperwork, relies on his parents to explain choices using simple language. This is somebody who might benefit from a supported decision maker agreement. This is another legal document, one that not many people know about, but it allows somebody with a disability to make their own decisions with the help of another person. So the other person isn't standing in the disabled person's shoes like what would happen with a power of attorney, but the supported decision-making agreement just lets banks, financial institutions, hospitals, and doctors know that it's okay to talk to and deal with this supported person. In this case, probably Ethan's parents. So that's good for you to know about. Another legal document that makes things easier in guardianship court is the pre-need declaration of guardian, to designate somebody who could be your guardian in advance of need. So it's something you sign while you're healthy and alive that says, if I needed a guardian, and I'm not saying that I do, but if that ever happens, I want, number one, my primary preference to be XYZ. Number two would be ABC. Number three would be DEF. And that lets the court know that they can presume that those people would be in your best interest, would act in your best interest. And here's another powerful part of the designation of guardian in advance of need, is you can name people that you don't like, that you think would try and steal your money or would try and neglect you. And that's what makes it really powerful, is it tells the court that these people would definitely not be in your best interest. They would be adverse to your interest. And so if a guardianship scenario comes up, the court knows if the preferred guardian is applying, the court can presume that they're acting in your best interest. And that saves a lot of the court's time, because part of the court order is to decide who would act in your best interest. And if you sign one of these in advance, the court already knows that. And so the person applying doesn't have to prove that they're an angel and they've never been in trouble and all these facts about why it would be a good idea for them to be your guardian. And likewise, the reverse is true. A court would not grant guardianship to somebody who you said would not be in your best interest. And so that's a very powerful document. If you have an estate plan, look in your folder, look in the envelope, or look in the binder to see if it's there. And if it's not, call your estate planning attorney and tell them that you want this. Well, I hope you've enjoyed the show. Remember that Talk Law Radio is also on Saturday mornings at 11 o'clock. 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I'm Todd Marquardt. 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
9: The Dallas-Fort Worth International Airport is installing foot washing basins for Muslims. They're called wudu ablution basins. The cost is $300,000. Private funds are said to pay for them. The story doesn't say where the private funds are coming from, but it wouldn't be hard to guess. The reasoning behind the wudu ablution is that Muslims have been washing their feet in bathroom sinks, spilling water on floors and sinks, creating hazards. The women's restrooms will also get wudu ablution basins so they can wash their their feet. All of this may sound perfectly innocent and rational to people who've not been paying attention to the goals of the Islamists. These radicals are out to undermine and eventually destroy our culture and country. This is not me saying it, they say it. Can you name a single Muslim country that accommodates Christians, much less Jews? I can't. If you bring a Bible into many Muslim countries, it will be seized. And don't tell Muslims in those countries about Christ. You could be jailed or in some cases executed, as will be the person who converts from Islam. Better to wash each other's feet, as Jesus demonstrated. I'm Cal Thomas.
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14: 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KLUP. Terrell Hills, San Antonio. Military City, USA.
3: From Town Hall, I'm Mary Rose. New York City Mayor Zohran Mamdani is backing a measure that critics say could hit consumers right in the wallet. Correspondent Ken Lorman reports.
15: Mayor Mamdani supports the so-called Delivery Protection Act, which would force Amazon to directly hire delivery drivers and warehouse workers now employed through independent contractors. Opponents say the move would wipe out small delivery businesses, boost Amazon's labor costs, and drive up prices. One study estimates the average household could pay hundreds more each year, while unions stand to gain. Critics call it another socialist policy, making life less affordable for New Yorkers. Ken Lorman reporting.
3: President Trump is praising gains in his crime crackdown across the country as the FBI releases statistics from 2025. Correspondent Laura Winters reports.
16: The 2025 annual FBI crime report shows violent crime is down more than 9%, murder and robbery down more than 18%, and rape down more than 7% across the country. President Trump at an event celebrating law enforcement on Friday in Nassau County, Long Island.
17: Let's say they don't have good leadership, like Chicago has very bad leadership, but we have the numbers down because of what the federal government's doing. We get no credit for it because they said, well, we get no credit for it. They like to take all the credit, but everyone knows.
16: Laura Winters reporting.
3: Hawaii is dealing with heavy rain and flooding as tropical storm Lala impacts the island chain. The latest update from the National Hurricane Center shows the storm about 75 miles south of Honolulu with top winds of around 70 miles per hour. The massive storm weakened slightly from hurricane status overnight. More on these stories at townhall.com.
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3: Most Americans don't want men playing sports against women. Correspondent Michael Harrington reports.
19: A new poll from the Pew Research Center finds that 73% of respondents are uncomfortable with

0: issue has sparked a debate among players after two former NBA players entered the upcoming draft. Breaking news and analysis at townhall.com. A look at the week ahead on Wall Street.
1: Several big retailers will release their latest financial results this week. Home Depot reports its results on Tuesday, followed by Target and Lowe's on Wednesday, and then Walmart on Thursday. The results will help give investors a more detailed picture of how businesses and consumers handled stubbornly high inflation during the second quarter. Profit reports and forecasts from Home Depot and Lowe's could provide more insight into the home renovation market. Updates from retail giants Target and Walmart could provide insight into how households are budgeting and spending. The Federal Reserve on Wednesday will release minutes from its policy meeting in July. Damian Troisi, New York.
0: Arizona State University is launching a bachelor's degree in content creation, blending media studies with courses in podcasting, production, and on-camera skills. Critics question the value of the major. More on these stories at townhall.com.
2: Foundations of Freedom, a look at America's founding principles and the leaders who shaped our nation.
3: In 1783, the Revolutionary War was nearly over, but America's future remained uncertain. Officers in the Continental Army were angry. Congress had failed to provide promised pay, and some considered using the Army's power to force the government's hand. George Washington understood their frustration, but he also knew the liberty they had fought to win could be destroyed by the very army that secured it. Washington confronted his officers and urged them to choose honor, patience, and loyalty to the Republic over rebellion. He could have used their anger to increase his own power. Instead, he used his influence to restrain it. Power asks what it can take. Character asks what duty requires. Washington's lesson still stands. Freedom survives when leaders place principle above ambition and remain faithful to God, country, and the people they serve.
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1: Across the whole spectrum in this primary season, we have seen politicians go after Israel, go after Jewish groups, go after AIPAC. Whether it is on the Republican side, you had Thomas Massie, who lost his primary back in May in Kentucky's 4th Congressional District. He lost to Ed Gallrein, who, lest we forget, is a highly decorated Bronze Star winning former Navy SEAL Team 6 captain. And after he lost, Thomas Massie said that he tried to find Ed Gallrein to concede, but he couldn't find him in Tel Aviv, which is a rather curious thing to say about an opponent who, again, was a Bronze Star decorated SEAL Team 6 veteran. And we have that on the right. We have, of course, the even further right cuckoos with the Tucker Carlson, Marjorie Taylor Greene nonsense and their utter fixation with Israel and AIPAC. On the left, it is a massive bugaboo as well. Abdu El-Sayed really rode this anti-AIPAC fervor to, tragically, to primary victory in the state of Michigan. Cori Bush, who was part of the squad and then lost to Wesley Bell in a St. Louis congressional primary in 2024. She was attempting something of a comeback this cycle. She ended up losing as well. She got crushed, actually, by Wesley Bell in her comeback bid. And in her not so pleasant, rather fiery and not so peaceful concession speech, she vowed to dismantle AIPAC's kingdom brick by brick. Again, hold aside the fact that AIPAC, which is a group that I don't even particularly care much for, to be honest with you. I've actually criticized them from the right for essentially my entire adult lifetime. AIPAC is just a group of Americans. It's a group of Americans who feel strongly about a particular issue. In this case, it is a bilateral national alliance, the same way that people feel strongly about gun rights, and therefore they support the NRA, or the same reason people feel strongly about the right to life issue, and therefore they support National Right to Life or SBA Pro-Life America, Live Action, or whatever have you. Hold that aside, because there's a much bigger issue going on here. Our politics and our culture are being infiltrated. They are being corrupted by lots and lots and lots of foreign outside spending and domestic spending that indeed does have an allegiance to a foreign power or a decisively foreign non-American cause. But the issue is not Israel. It's not the Jews. The issue is Islam and Islamism. And above all, the issue really is the Muslim Brotherhood. So we spent a little time talking about the Abdul El-Sayed candidacy and what it represents. We should dive in a little deeper.

0: That's what we're going to do here on today's show. So a shocking Fox News expose that came out about a week ago shows that Abdul Sayed cashed in more than $115,000 in checks from individuals who currently have or have had leadership roles with CARE, the Council on American Islamic Relations. Lest you forget, CARE was designated a terrorist organization by the UAE, the United Arab Emirates, which obviously is a Muslim Arab country, back in the year 2014. More recently, CARE has been designated a terrorist organization by leading red states such as Texas and Florida. CARE is an organization that is led by a man by the name of Nihad Awad, who is a co-founder and still the executive director, who, shortly after October 7, 2023, said that he was happy to see the Palestinian Arabs try to take matters into their own hands, which is a very not-so-subtle way of trying to whitewash literal genocide and a pogrom and mass murder. In fact, after those comments, even the then reigning Biden White House severed ties, at least for the time being, with CARE. Way back in the day when CARE was founded in 1994, CARE was actually founded, as various investigative reports have shown, as a front group for the Muslim Brotherhood broader network operating here in the United States. In fact, in 2008, in the Holy Land Foundation case, which was the single largest terror financing case in the entire history of the DOJ, was based out of the Dallas, Texas suburbs. And by the way, this is still happening. Just this morning, a new headline I saw on Fox News that there is an Islamic foot-washing station coming to DFW Airport. So the Holy Land Foundation case was based very close to that airport. Actually, it was based, I believe, out of Richardson, Texas. This is the largest terror financing bust at the time in U.S. history. CARE was named by a federal judge as an unindicted co-conspirator in the case, a.k.a. they were funneling money to Hamas. For that matter, so is an organization called ISNA, the Islam Society of North America. Why is ISNA relevant? Oh, yeah, because Abdul Sayed's father-in-law, a man by the name of Chukwuka Tayeb, was a founding committee member of ISNA on North American soil. ISNA, like CARE, was named by a federal judge an unindicted co-conspirator in the Holy Land Foundation terror financing case of 2008. That same father-in-law, Chukwuka Tayeb, by the way, sits on the board of CARE's Michigan chapter. Funny how that works. The same guy, Tayeb, the father-in-law, donated a cool $200,000, a lot of money, to an outside super PAC that is promoting Abdul Sayed and his candidacy. More recently, we have just learned more details about Abdul Sayed's connections also to the Nation of Islam, which is Louis Farrakhan's black nationalist, overtly anti-white racist, deeply, deeply anti-Semitic, anti-Christian for that too matter, organization that was founded in Chicago and is popular in parts of the Midwest. The RNC research has actually just dug up this photo of Abdul Sayed smiling, shaking hands with a man by the name of Troy Muhammad, who is a quote-unquote minister with the Nation of Islam, an organization that, again, says that Jewish people represent Satan, and they don't have a whole lot of nicer things to say about white people in general as well. There is a broader problem, though, when it comes to the infiltration of Islamist and Islamist-sympathetic individuals and donors and organizations and operatives happening on American soil. So Hassan Piker, who has become the very face of the DSA, who's campaigning with Abdul Sayed on his final day on the campaign trail. Piker, of course, is the guy who said that America deserved 9/11, who said that Mao Zedong was one of the great leaders of the 20th century, notwithstanding the death toll somewhere between 50 and 70 million people, give or take. Hassan Piker, who most recently actually was just seen saying, F the Constitution, I wipe my ass with the Constitution, it's a piece of paper, F the Constitution, F this country. Okay, so Emily Schrader has pulled up that footage. I saw that on X earlier. And now, in the aftermath of the defeat of Francesca Hong in the Wisconsin gubernatorial race, Francesca Hong running as the DSA commie candidate, Hassan Piker, who was previously called for the blood of capitalists to spill in the streets, now he's doubling down on that violent rhetoric, and he is calling for knives to come out. He's saying, let's get knives out when it comes to trying to advance the cause of the DSA against the Democrat establishment. So, I mean, what an absolute piece of work this guy is. By the way, he is the nephew of Cenk Uygur, co-founder of Young Turks, one of the truly just absolutely most despicable moral cretins in our public discourse today. Here was Hassan Piker also on his podcast, where he was telling moderate Democrat establishment types that, quote, at some point they will have to defend Piker. He said that he's actually not a toxic radical force. Okay, bro, but let's hear it from Piker. Here he was on his podcast.
1: I know we don't always see eye to eye on a lot of stuff, but you have to literally at some point, I know you don't want to do this, defend me. And not because you love what I have to say, not because I'm a part of this coalition, even though I am, whether you like it or not, but you are going to inevitably have to say, this is a ridiculous conversation that we're having, because the real conversation that Republicans don't want to have is the cost of living crisis. That requires you, at some point, to basically take the L a little bit, okay? And maybe be a little bit more honest about how I'm not this dangerous, toxic, radical force. I'm not expecting you to defend clips out of context or anything like that. I'm not even expecting you to defend some of these statements at all. I think you should probably attack the form. You should attack the form. You should attack the function.
0: I actually hope Democrats take that advice. Really, Democrats, take that advice. That would be amazing. You guys will go down in flames if you listen to us on Piker, because he is very toxic, very radical, very insane. And the fact that he's become a leading spokesman for the left in America says all he needs to know about the moral state of that movement. By the way, speaking of care, lest I forget, it's not just Abdul Sayed. In fact, it was Linda Sarsour, the hijab-wearing, Sharia-law-promoting Linda Sarsour, who actually confirmed that care was the single largest institutional donor to the pro-Zohar Mamdani super PAC operating in New York City. She actually said that publicly. So CARE has gotten involved in promoting a lot of high-profile Muslim politicians in America with foreign agendas who are trying to promote the brotherhood on American soil. The country of Qatar, of course, cannot be ignored. Qatar is the intellectual, philosophical, and financial home of the brotherhood operating in the Middle East. Qatar is the number one spender in American higher education for the past 25 years, literally number one. They have poured over $400 billion per an analysis from FDD into the United States since the year 2010 alone. They own parts of the Washington Wizards, the Washington Capitals. They own parts of the Empire State Building. Qatar is everywhere you look, and that is the Brotherhood operating in an even more subtle fashion. You can't miss this, folks. Once you see it, you can't miss it.
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0: What did you people think was going to happen? No, seriously, what did you think was going to happen? Did you think that for the past year and a half, chanting, globalize the Intifada, from the river to the sea, Palestine will be free? What did you think was going to happen? Do actions have consequences or do they not? Do words mean something or do they not? Well, the left once upon a time told us quite clearly that words have discernible meaning. This is a murderous, violent movement. Do not ever tell me that this is a peaceful movement. A movement that lionizes, that claims as martyrs, people who strap on suicide vests and blow up children on buses, who gun down and murder as many people as possible. This is a disgusting movement.
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4: Hello, Americans. I'm Todd Stearns. 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
5: Imagine for a moment if a school created a club just for white kids. The national media would generate wall-to-wall coverage. Civil rights groups would file lawsuits, organize marches. There would be righteous outrage from coast to coast, and it would be well-deserved because such a club would be racist. But what if a school created a blacks-only club? Well, that's what happened at Mount Nittany Middle School in Pennsylvania, the school starting a black affinity club. The club, organized by the district's equity, inclusion, and belonging liaison, whatever that is, libs of TikTok received emails from school officials confirming the existence of the club and also evidence white students were banned from participating. A school leader said the club was meant to be a safe space for the black student population. But in fact, it's a segregated space, and Mount Nittany Middle School is at the very least discriminating against white students. You know, life was so much simpler when schools just had an audiovisual club. I'm Todd Stearns.
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0: Welcome back, and joining us now for reaction and commentary on what we have just presented to you is my friend and colleague, Daniel Greenfield. So Daniel Greenfield is a superb journalist. He's also the CEO of the David Horowitz Stream Center, where he is my colleague in my capacity as a Shulman Fellow. He is a prolific user of social media. Follow him on X at Sultan Kanish. Daniel, you've been on this beat for a very, very long time. You've been deep in the weeds of studying the soft infiltration of the Muslim Brotherhood and their various network in American politics and frankly in American culture, really, for decades now. Can you just talk a little bit about what you are seeing in contemporary politics, whether it's Zohra Mamdani in New York City, Abdul Saya now in Michigan? This really seems to me to be the culmination of the Brotherhood's long operation to infiltrate American politics. Is that how you see it as
6: Very much so. And the good way to look at it is that we're about 10 years downstream from what's going on in Europe. And what's happening to the Democratic Party in America is very much what already happened to, for example, the Labour Party in the UK, where they're pretty much dependent on the Muslim bloc vote. But a pretty significant development that not a lot of people were paying attention to was the Democratic Party, the DNC, announcing their primary calendar. And Michigan, which is, you know, the subject of this conversation, is number 5, which means any presidential candidate, Democratic presidential nominee, is going to have to go through Michigan as one of the early primary states. That means the same network that put Abdul Sayed in place is now going to be in the driver's seat. Not as much as, say, black voters, South Carolina's number 1, or Latino voters, Nevada, New Mexico, but they're pretty much up there, which means the Democratic Party has made Muslims the number 3 electorate here. They're putting the same people who put Abdul Sayed through the system in the driver's seat yet again. And incidentally, an interesting statistic from the Michigan Democrat Senate primary is that Abdul El-Sayed won a minority of the vote, narrow minority, among Americans in general. He won a vast majority of the vote, about 90-something percent, among Arab Americans in Michigan. So this is very much a case where, if not for the Muslim vote, Abdul Sayed would not be the nominee. You had a disproportionate showing of Muslim voters, and that's something similar we saw in New York City with Mamdani, where you had a very small percentage turnout in New York City, but the Muslim bloc vote made a huge difference. And this is important because in the UK, this is how elections tend to work. You have a massive bloc vote Muslim turnout. And by the way, when we try to bring democracy to Iraq, to Afghanistan, to all the others, this is what we ran into. We were promoting democracy. They were meeting of those bloc votes.
0: The Democrats, for their 2028 primary presidential nomination calendar, have elevated Michigan to be one of the first 5 states. That says a lot about where the Arab community, the Muslim community here in the United States, fits within the current Democratic Party view of DEI and intersectionalism and so forth. Daniel, talk a little bit about just how the modern left has so made Muslims and the Arab cause part of their current identity. How exactly has it happened?
6: Well, we're actually coming up on the very appropriate milestone, the 25th anniversary of the attacks of September 11th. And that was really the game changer. Yes. Before that, Muslims were not a significant part of the coalition. Then with President Bush being in office, being against the war on terror and, of course, as a result, being for the Muslim terrorists at Gitmo, for this idea of Islamophobia, the idea that Muslims are being persecuted, became a key part of the Democrat coalition. We kind of saw a similar thing with the reaction against President Trump. This was less of an issue in 2015. 2016, President Trump comes in office, suddenly Islamophobia, talking about this is suddenly a very big topic again. But this is really what had happened. If you look at the Muslim population pre-September 11th, it was a fairly small population, certainly no position to influence elections. Then you have this mass migration from the Muslim world, and no small part aided and abetted and promoted by Democrats who decided that this now is part of the coalition. And I have to emphasize the deciding factor there was not that Muslims were contributing to American society. It was September 11th. It was the war on terror. It was the attacks that followed afterward. They saw Muslim terrorists and decided these are the people we want in our what they now call Big Tent. The Muslim Brotherhood was this Islamist organization set up in Egypt quite a while back, now going back almost a century. Now, they had a political arm right. and what would you call a military arm. Hamas and Al-Qaeda are both examples of spin-off organizations from the Muslim Brotherhood that were on the military side. They carried out attacks. What they're really effective at, though, was organizing. And they spread into the United States pretty early on because we wanted to bring professionals who would work cheaply, which is how we got a bunch of the Muslim Brotherhood. It's how we got Kamala and Obama's fathers also in here. Universities loved hiring these third world people, and you know, we paid a pretty high price for it. Now, after September 11th, when for about 5 minutes or so, the United States took terrorism seriously, we actually launched something called Operation Green Quest. We raided key people in the Muslim Brotherhood. We extracted the evidence that we're still using today, and it's important to emphasize that because we have not done any serious counterterrorism since then. Our counterterrorism since then is pretty much having agents on Discord or Telegram or whatever intercept some of these guys before they shoot up a synagogue or a government building. We haven't done any organized counterterrorism in this country in any sophisticated way. But we actually got information, and we got information that showed that organizations like CARE, a lot of the official Islamic groups in America, had been set up by groups linked to the Muslim Brotherhood, which is how really the Muslim Brotherhood operates. It's a good way to think of it. We talk about the Red-Green Alliance, the Marxists and the Islamists. They literally have copied, carbon copied the Marxist playbook. They set up a bunch of front groups, and then they run these front groups to engage in political influence, organize, and recruit. And they've become much more sophisticated. Their political organization is now drawn on funding from the big leftist organizations. So when they do voter outreach, when they do voter turnout in mosques, that is funded by a lot of Democrat groups. At the same time, they've shown during the Biden re-election campaign that they're not actually loyal to the Democratic Party. They're loyal to their own political agenda.
0: With that in mind, and with all that information as you just presented it, and with organizations like CARE, ISNA, and their various groups and major donors being as involved as they are in the promotion of Abdul al-Sayed, what would it actually mean if a man like this was elected to a legislative body that is nothing less than the U.S. Senate? What would that actually mean for the country?
6: I said that they're kind of like Marxists. They operate on the same playbook. So it's not about electing any one single man. As we've seen with Mamdani, the moment Mamdani got into office, it was not about free grocery stores or free buses. This was just a come on. It was about seating as many of his political allies to the system, both Islamist and Marxist, as he could. So he got a bunch of his fellow allies elected to Congress. He's put them into every part of New York City government. New York City government is weak, but it's a great place to nurture these political networks. So Abdul al-Sayed is going to do much the same thing. He's going to move these people through the Senate. He's going to move them into any branch of government that is at all accessible. He's going to hold the Democrat Party and any parts of it hostage to, again, extract, mainstream this stuff through the blood, through the veins of the Democratic Party, because that's really the ultimate agenda. It's infiltration. It is not about election. It's about seeding their people into the system. Whether it's the DSA, whether it's the Muslim Brotherhood, they really operate the same way.
0: And by the way, the most recent headline out of New York City is that Zohra Mamdani's truly execrable wife is traveling to Syria and Lebanon, she says, to visit her family. And they're actually now assigning NYPD officers to accompany her to make sure that she's not harmed. Now, aside from the fact that the USA Department says do not go to Syria and Lebanon literally for any reason. And apparently New York's finest will now be on the taxpayer dole accompanying her as she does that. Anyway, unfortunately, Daniel, we're out of time. Great stuff. As always, Daniel Greenfield is the CEO of the David Horstrom Center. He's also on X at Solden Kanish. Daniel, we appreciate your thoughts as always. Take care, my friend.
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0: Folks, I've been saying for years that Jews in this country must arm themselves. People are afraid. People are on edge. And understandably so. But you can and you should take matters into your own hands as much as possible. You absolutely ought to take advantage, folks, of the Second Amendment. You should buy firearms and you should train with firearms. And not just one. I suggest multiple. I carry every single day of my life a firearm, a backup mag, and a knife as well for good measure. You should have additional guns as well. I have an amazing rifle, a rifle that has two 32-round mags, one 50-round mag with iron sights, a red dot sight, a strap. I've got it all loaded up. You should take those weapons, you should get them, you should train with them. Jewish history should compel you that you really have no more responsible option than that.
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13: Well, it's official. The latest study shows that President Donald Trump has become America's most targeted leader in American history, facing threats every few months, with a trend now that's popped up saying that there's been a threat against Donald Trump every 2 to 3 months. And now it kind of makes sense why he's declared a war on domestic terrorism and radicalism on the left here in the United States. Now, if you remember, during the Biden administration, when he walked out with the dark red lights and his stormtroopers all around him, declaring that MAGA was a domestic terrorist organization and the most radical political organization in modern American history, it was really an assault on half of the country that had different political beliefs than Democrats at the time. And what has that done? That's led to major threats from the mainstream media, threats from those on social media trying to be the keyboard warriors, and even leading to actual assassination attempts multiple different times so far. And with all that going on, I gotta be honest, I don't know how we come back to normalcy and a rational conversation between the two sides of the aisle. Luckily for us, the other ones that want to cause harm are probably sitting in their parents' basement waiting for their next Antifa chapter meeting.
14: 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Join the movement at townhall.com. 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
0: So there's a lot more to this conversation, and we're not going to get to it all today because we definitely want to get to some other things that are in the news as well. But just to underscore, again, Qatar, which is the home of the Brotherhood philosophically, intellectually, and financially, is the number one funder of American universities. It's a tiny, tiny country. There are literally just a few hundred thousand Arabs who rule Qatar. The rest are essentially slaves from Nepal and Bangladesh and India and so forth. And they have outspent China, Russia, France, UK, whatever, you name it, all of them, trying to indoctrinate American university students for the past 20, 25 years. They buy up literal hard assets, such as the Empire State Building, or at least a part of it. They buy up sports teams. They are all over the sponsorship for major sporting events, things like Formula One, and on and on. It's actually not even just Qatar. In fact, Saudi Arabia, and Saudi Arabia, to be clear, is a much more complicated topic. Saudi Arabia has actually banned the Muslim Brotherhood. You are not allowed to promote Brotherhood at all in Saudi Arabia. They are avowedly non-Islamist, but nonetheless, the Saudis, let's say it's a mixed bag when you dance with the Saudis. I think it's notable that Saudi Arabia was the number one spender in Washington, D.C. in the year 2025, just last year, when it came to registered foreign agents. When it came to actual FARA registered agents, those were registered under the Foreign Agents Registration Act, and who were actually spending money to promote, like, deliberately, intentionally, and openly and unapologetically, a foreign government agenda, the number one spender in D.C. in 2025 was Saudi Arabia. China was number two. Japan was number three. Turkey was number four. There's another Muslim country. The UAE was number nine on the list. Israel, not anywhere close to any of the top 10 for whatever it is worth. I think that it's worth something, given the fact that it is always in the attention of a lot of these miscreants. Saudi Arabia, more generally, had the most foreign registered agents from the 20-year stretch from 2001 to 2021. That was coinciding with that 20 years after 9/11. Where most of the hijackers, lest we forget, were actually Saudi nationals. So this is happening. It is impossible not to see it. I guess unless you were just so infatuated with it, if you're so in love with it, if you actually want New York City, the Big Apple, to become what New York Magazine is now referring to in its cover story as Habibi City. If you actually want that, okay, maybe go ahead and celebrate it. But for most people who don't necessarily want their white picket fence suburban neighborhood to look like Dearborn, Michigan, for most people who may not actually want their U.S. Senate candidates to not celebrate the assassination of arch-terrorist Ali Khamenei because it might, quote, offend his constituents, which is literally what Abdul Sayed said when he was asked whether he would say anything about the assassination of Ali Khamenei, the former, quote-unquote, Ayatollah of the Islamic Republic of Iran. For folks like that, it's very difficult to miss this. By the way, one final thing on El Sayed before we move on. I couldn't help but notice this from Andrew Kaczynski over at CNN's K-File. So before he launched his campaign for Senate, apparently Abdul Sayed had a YouTube presence that he aggressively scrubbed. The problem for Abdul Sayed is that the internet, as they say, is forever. So he had posts that said fireworks suck. And he wanted to get rid of fireworks on July 4th. Sounds suspiciously similar to Francesca Hahn, the defeated communist in Wisconsin, for saying that she wanted to cancel Thanksgiving. Are you seeing a commonality here? These people who, whether they're on the Marxist part of the Red-Green Alliance or on the Islamist part of the Red-Green Alliance, they don't like our traditions. They don't like our way of life. They want to uproot it wholesale. Another just absolutely delectable portion of these of this deleted Abdul Sayed content, which is now coming to life again courtesy of CNN's K-File. Apparently, Abdul Sayed referred to football like good old-fashioned pigskin gridiron American football. He referred to it as toxically masculine, which is hilarious. Because at this point, the NFL, the Super Bowl, I mean, this is as American as apple pie. And wait for it, July 4th fireworks. So what are you trying to do? Oh, yeah, they're literally trying to essentially vanquish this country and to reconstitute, to rebuild a new country, to start a new culture anew. Tabula rasa, clean slate. Get rid of that whole Anglo inheritance, that whole Protestant work ethic. You know, all these things we inherited, all these things that built this country. The Constitution itself. Again, Hassan Piker is saying that he wipes his ass with the Constitution. Okay? All of it. They want to burn it down. It's not so subtle. And once you see it, folks, you really just truly just, you can't miss it. It is impossible to miss. Okay, I do want to move on to some other topics. So, Caroline Leavitt is stepping down as the press secretary of the White House. And she's doing so for the most admirable reason possible. First of all, I think it's worth me saying explicitly that Caroline Leavitt did a fantastic job. Like, honestly, one of the better press secretaries that I can recall. To be clear, Trump's first term press secretaries were very good as well. Kayleigh McEnany, Sarah Huckabee Sanders, they were both excellent. I think Caroline Leavitt, I literally can't think of a single time that I watched her and thought that she stumbled. And if you think back to Karine Jean-Pierre, the DEI hire for the Joe Biden press secretary, I mean, it seems like every time that other utter dimwit was tried out for the cameras, that she was stumbling and misspeaking and didn't have her facts right. She had to, like, oh, let me look it back to you. I'll check my numbers and I'll get back to you. You remember that? I remember that personally. So Caroline Leavitt, I can't think of a single time that she had any slip-up or anything close to a slip-up like that. She also was the youngest press secretary ever. She's literally 28. She is 28 years old right now, which means that she was, what, 27, I guess, when she started as press secretary. That's insanely impressive. So why is she stepping down? She's stepping down for the greatest reason imaginable, because she is a young woman who just gave birth to her second child, and she wants to spend more time with her family. Here's just a snippet of what Caroline Leavitt wrote on her X post. Again, to clarify, she will serve out this month, the rest of August, and then as of September 1st, she will be essentially mom and other capacities as well. But first and foremost, she will be mom. She wrote on X, quote, "Being a mother and welcoming a new baby while working in one of the most demanding jobs in the world, that's been the most rewarding yet challenging season of my life, to say the least. The truth is, since returning to the White House after the birth of my daughter, I have felt in my heart that I cannot be the best mom my two young children deserve while devoting the constant time, energy, and attention required of the White House press secretary." I mean, that's beautiful. I absolutely love that. She's candidly acknowledging that there are trade-offs, as any economist would say, as any person with common sense would say. Life is full of trade-offs. You know, this is a total rejection. It is a rebuke of the feminist vision, of the hard feminist vision. The hard feminist vision, you know, the Gloria Steinem vision, if you will, is that the feminists can have it all. You can have the job. You can have the paycheck. You can have the family. You can have this, have that. And maybe you can. In fact, a lot of people do. But you're going to have to choose. If not, even if you don't choose one or the other in black or white fashion, you have to choose which one you want to emphasize. Do you want to be a lawyer and stay at the firm 9 to 5, 9 to 6, and have a nanny there all day? Or do you want to be really, really involved, hands-on, with the raising of your children? You do have to choose. It is a choice. And I think that this Caroline Leavitt statement and this decision stands in beautiful market contrast to this whole epiphenomenon of AOC freezing her eggs, which went viral over the weekend. We discussed on the show earlier this week. So AOC freezing her eggs, we're going to hold aside the whole IVF morality conversation for now. She's freezing her eggs. Why? Because she's in her late 30s and she's single. And apparently now she might be calling off for engagements. The New York Post reporter saying that they might be calling that off. I don't really care, neither here nor there. And why is she doing this? Because she's prioritized her career. She's prioritized her career by being a national media, national political cause celebre. She's made those priorities her life. Caroline Leavitt is doing it the old-fashioned way. She's doing it the better way. That is absolutely admirable. I have tremendous respect, frankly, for this. Again, she's done a fantastic job. I actually debated Caroline Leavitt once on national television back in 2023 during the Republican primary. I learned then that she was a formidable debating foe, and boy, she was formidable in this job as well. I wish her nothing but the absolute best. I have tremendous respect. Caroline, you've made a great choice, and God bless you as you decide to focus on being the best mom you can possibly be. Folks, we're going to have to go to one final break. We'll be right back with more.

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1: New immigration policy and shutting off immigration from all Muslim-majority countries, which we absolutely believe here on the show, should be a huge priority item for the Congress and the President. Shutting off immigration from these countries will only go so far. You have, as horrible as it is to hear, as much as you don't want to hear it, I don't want to hear it, a massive, radicalized, subversive, fifth-column American Muslim population here in the United States. That's just the reality. Now, each and every one of these individuals who demonstrably, verifiably has ties or has loyalty to foreign terrorist organizations who are not a citizen yet, so someone like Mahmoud Khalil, a.k.a. Zohar Mamdani's iftar dining buddy there in Gracie Mansion, they should be deported immediately, post-haste, no questions asked, period, end of story. But we're going to have to get our hands a little dirtier than that, too. They should be denaturalized.
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3: In 1783, the Revolutionary War was nearly over, but America's future remained uncertain. Officers in the Continental Army were angry. Congress had failed to provide promised pay, and some considered using the Army's power to force the government's hand. George Washington understood their frustration, but he also knew the liberty they had fought to win could be destroyed by the very army that secured it. Washington confronted his officers and urged them to choose honor, patience, and loyalty to the Republic over rebellion. He could have used their anger to increase his own power. Instead, he used his influence to restrain it. Power asks what it can take. Character asks what duty requires. Washington's lesson still stands. Freedom survives when leaders place principle above ambition and remain faithful to God, country, and the people they serve.
4: Hello, Americans. I'm Todd Stearns. Stand by for news and commentary next.
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4: Imagine for a moment if a school created a club just for white kids. The national media would generate wall-to-wall coverage. Civil rights groups would file lawsuits, organize marches. There would be righteous outrage from coast to coast, and it would be well-deserved because such a club would be racist. But what if a school created a blacks-only club? Well, that's what happened at Mount Nittany Middle School in Pennsylvania, the school starting a black affinity club. The club, organized by the district's equity, inclusion, and belonging liaison, whatever that is, libs of TikTok received emails from school officials confirming the existence of the club and also evidence white students were banned from participating. A school leader said the club was meant to be a safe space for the black student population. But in fact, it's a segregated space, and Mount Nittany Middle School is at the very least discriminating against white students. You know, life was so much simpler when schools just had an audiovisual club. I'm Todd Stearns.
6: 9:30 a.m. The Answer.
1: Welcome back. So one final note to this conversation about Caroline Levitt, AOC, and this trade-off that any woman has to make, because there's the simple biological reality that women have a ticking clock. I'm sorry to say it, that doesn't make me misogynist. It makes me a realistic human being. There's absolutely a biological ticking clock if you're a woman. Men, for the most part, really have no such constraints. There is no functional analog. But women absolutely have that clock. And the decisions that you make while you are on that clock say a lot about who you are and what you value the most and what you prioritize the most. I can't help but think a little bit also about the famous success sequence, the sequence for success in American life, if you will. So the well-known success sequence, which was first identified by a historian by the name of Barbara Defoe Whitehead, as well as her colleague Marlene Pearson, who was a sociology professor. The success sequence, courtesy of our friends at IFS, Institute for Family Studies, a great think tank based out of Virginia. The success sequence is as follows. Step one, graduate high school. Step two, get a full-time job. Step three, get married before having children. And the latest research shows that 97% of folks who follow all three steps will not be poor, will not be impoverished as adults. The slight tweak that I would actually put on the well-known success sequence is that obviously get married before having children, don't have children out of wedlock, that should go without saying. I'm not entirely sure that getting a full-time job should here, there, and everywhere be before getting married and having children. You know, I remember growing up anecdotally, I remember my grandmother, who went to college actually at a time when not a whole lot of women went to college. I remember her telling me that at the time that she went to college, she was born in 1937, so I guess we're talking here, middle of the 20th century, right? That the joke was that, you know, men went to college to get their BA or BS, their Bachelor of Arts or Bachelor of Science degrees, but women went to college to get their MRS. You get it? To go from a Miss or a Mrs. to a Miss to a Mrs. To, in other words, to find a bachelor, to get married, to shack up. That's a healthy mentality. I mean, don't put too much pressure on it, I guess, but like that's the right general mentality. Is that when you're in those years of your life, in your late teens, early 20s, that those are the kind of things, especially again, if you're on a woman on a clock, those are the kind of things that you should be thinking about. Even me as a dude, I'm not on the same clock. I have some regrets, to be honest with you. I've changed a lot in over the past 10 years. I've become an observant Jew in my adult lifetime. I'm a very different person now at the age of 37 than I was in my, let's call it, early 20s. But in hindsight, I absolutely wish that I had made a more deliberate effort to prioritize dating, prioritize God, of course, and other things along those lines at an earlier stage in my life. I'm not living with massive regrets. I mean, what can you do? You live and you learn, you get older, you get wiser, and so forth. But it's a healthy instinct and a healthy thing to do. So my only tweak on the so-called success sequence with that would be that I'm not sure that I think prioritizing getting a full-time job prior to finding a spouse and getting married is necessarily the right way to do this. It could be, but it doesn't necessarily have to be. Any event, food for thought, but again, our sincere congratulations to Caroline Levitt on a job well done and a truly beautiful rebuke of the arch feminism long exuded by people like Gloria Steinem and most recently exuded by people like Alexandria Ocasio-Cortez. For now, folks, I do want to tell you just a brief word about our sponsor for today's show, which is Angel Studios. You know, we're living in a moment when conviction is too often treated as a liability and silence is rewarded over speaking the truth. That's one reason Charlie Kirk, American Martyr, is such an important documentary. At its core, this isn't a political story. It's the story of a man whose faith shaped his public life, whose courage came from his convictions, and whose legacy challenges all of us to think more deeply about what it means to live faithfully. Charlie believed that our faith shouldn't be confined to Sunday mornings, but should inform how we engage the culture around us with conviction, humility, and purpose. His life raises a question every believer should wrestle with. When our values are tested, will we stand firm? If you believe stories like this matter, go to angel.com/hammer, become an Angel Guild member, watch Charlie Kirk, American Martyr, and help bring more stories of faith, courage, and conviction to audiences around the world. Angel Studios, folks, is our sponsor for today's show. Speaking of House Democrats, AOC's colleague Hakeem Jeffries is back in the news. He is back in the news because he was speaking at a National Association of Black Journalists conference where he called the Trump administration his leading adversary was the word he used. Let's go ahead and listen to Hakeem Jeffries.
7: These extremists will say one thing and then they'll do the exact opposite. And I'm convinced that they believe that shamelessness is a superpower. So when you're dealing with that kind of adversary, or at least that kind of entity, the Trump cartel, sitting in the White House, highest office in the land, then being unbought, unbossed, unafraid in terms of speaking truth to power in that regard is going to be critically important. Now, I think the American people aren't buying what they're selling because we've seen historic disapproval across almost every measure, right? That's general disapproval, that's the economy, certainly that's healthcare, even immigration enforcement, and certainly this reckless and costly war of choice in Iran.
1: So not great, especially given the fact that we now know that Trump was surreptitiously evacuated from Air Force One at the airport in Turkey, because apparently Secret Service was that concerned about the potential of an Iranian assassination attempt? Probably not smart. I mean, we saw it happen just a few months ago at the White House Correspondents' Center. We've seen what happened in Butler, Pennsylvania. We've seen what happened in West Palm Beach, Florida, and on and on and on. You know, Luigi Mangione, speaking of left-wing political violence, he's currently in plea negotiations with state and federal officials, which underscores just the depth of the depravity of political violence in America. Maybe, just maybe, it's incumbent upon Hakeem Jeffries to watch his words a little more carefully. You know, I don't expect Hassan Piker to do that. Hassan Piker is an absolute lunatic, a deranged individual, someone who is better suited for an insane asylum than a meaningful contributor to America's political discourse. Frankly, someone who, back in the heyday of the McCarthy era, would have been charged with being an agent, whether formally or informally, of a foreign communist conspiracy. Probably not a bad idea, frankly, to bring back that sort of Red Scare mentality, given everything happening in American politics, but alas, I digress. This political violence threat is not going anywhere. It is real, and it is absolutely, positively horrific. One of the only ways, possibly, to stem this tide is for there to be unequivocal, meaningful justice for those who commit such atrocities. Luigi Mangione is a very good example to have a test case. I will be horrified. I will be horrified, as will, I presume, most Americans be horrified, if his defense lawyers are able to cut a plea deal with prosecutors to spare him his life and get life without parole. Luigi Mangione should be executed. If this is not a death penalty case, I don't know what is. Okay, fine. Maybe it's Tyler Robinson. Fry them both. They absolutely, positively both deserve the ultimate punishment. They are open and shut murder cases. There are two ways to potentially get this political violence, horrific social phenomenon, and put it back into the horrid and wretched box whence it came. One is to do this, to get accountability and justice for those who have committed these atrocities. The other is that you have people on the left in some sort of leadership position who will actually condemn it. Like, really, really, really vociferously, passionately condemn it. And do so from a place of authority. Frankly, Hakeem Jeffries is actually in a very good position to do exactly that. He, after all, is the Democratic leader in the U.S. House. Apparently, he's not doing so. So the role's open. Whoever wants to step forward and play ball and try to condemn it, be my guest. I'm not sure I see any takers at this time. Finally, just a really quick note on Minnesota. So we spent a lot of time yesterday's show talking about Francesca Hong and her surprising upset, the polling debacle in the Badger state of Wisconsin. So Minnesota has some interesting matchups now this November. So the U.S. Senate race in Minnesota is now Michelle Tafoya, the former sports sideline reporter, going up against Peggy Flanagan. And Michelle Tafoya is correctly pointing out that Peggy Flanagan, who is the sitting lieutenant governor, has bloody hands with the fraud scandal. So she put out on X, Michelle Tafoya, "Peggy may not want to talk about fraud, but I will. Lieutenant governor was second in command while billions of taxpayer dollars were stolen. She refuses to take responsibility and is now asking Minnesotans to promote her to the U.S. Senate." This is a very, very potent line of attack. Tafoya is a well-financed, very well-spoken, very amiable candidate. Peggy Flanagan, who infamously put on the hijab to stand in solidarity with the Somali community, she's the opposite of all of that. She is corrupt and she is knee-deep in billions of fraud. I say right now that we're going to see a very close race here in Minnesota. In fact, I'll go further. I actually think that Republicans are going to take this seat. That's my upset pick, upset special as of right now. But folks, fortunately, we are out of time for today's show. We hope to see you tomorrow as always. Josh Hammer signing off. Until then, we will see you tomorrow.
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8: We all hear the radio ads about the IRS. 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
10: Every marriage hits a lull sooner or later. It can happen days, weeks, even months or years after your wedding. But one day, the excitement you felt together gives way to the dullness of routine. Husbands and wives get bored with each other. Relationships get stuck in a rut. And we don't always know how to break ourselves free. We need a strategy that we can return to again and again to navigate the different stages of our marriage. Here's a helpful tip to inject some new life into your marriage. Try something new. Studies show that experiencing something new together is like opening a window to your relationship and letting fresh air come in. One study broke couples into groups and tested the effect of different experiences on their marriage. One group shared a typical date night together, like a nice dinner and a movie, but another group spent 90 minutes a week trying new things. Some went hiking for the first time or took dance lessons. One couple Velcroed themselves together and went through an elaborate obstacle course. The couples who tried new things reported higher levels of connection, intimacy, and feelings of romance than those who enjoyed a routine date night. They talked more, they touched more, they looked each other in the eye more and connected at a deeper level. Give it a try. If you're stuck in a rut, carve out a new groove, one that breathes life into your marriage. For Focus on the Family, I'm Jim Daly.
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12: 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KLUP, Terrell Hills, San Antonio. When news happens, we cover it.
13: News this hour from Town Hall, I'm Mary Rose. Critics of the Trump administration are facing a strong pushback.
14: Conservatives are refuting claims that the Trump administration is falling short, pointing to a series of major wins. They say the border has been secured, wall construction has restarted, and mass deportations are underway. Supporters are also highlighting the elimination of DEI programs, rising military recruitment, and cuts to left-wing NGO funding. On the economy, they note lower inflation and stronger retirement accounts, along with a tougher stance against Iran and terrorist groups. Willie Nelson, Washington.
13: A red state AG's warning about financial discrimination against an ammo maker pays off. Correspondent Ron Taylor reports.
15: West Virginia Attorney General J.B. McCuskey investigated payment processors Bill.com, Ramp, and First Internet Bank of Indiana for denying services to Kent Cartridge Company due to its ammunition production, citing compliance restrictions. Following warning letters under the state's FIND Act, the company's pledge not to discriminate against lawful firearm businesses, with Bill.com entering a business relationship with the ammo maker. Ron Taylor reporting.
13: Tens of thousands are still without power across Hawaii as Tropical Storm Lala starts to wind down. Officials are urging people to stay off the roads until crews are able to assess the damage and begin clearing roads and bridges. Governor Josh Green says one person was killed in a storm-related car accident. At a news briefing Sunday, officials said 100 homes have been damaged or destroyed on the Big Island of Hawaii, where heavy flooding was reported. A suspect is in custody following a shooting that wounded five people at Virginia State University early Saturday. The 19-year-old suspect was arrested about 12 hours later. And he was found hiding in a closet in a campus residence hall. More on these stories at townhall.com.
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13: Lions and tigers began a long-awaited rescue.
17: 30 lions and tigers from a closed Argentine zoo are starting a new life at wildlife sanctuaries in South Africa and the United States. The animals were rescued from the former Luján Zoo northwest of Buenos Aires after years of uncertainty. Four Paws, an international animal welfare group, is overseeing the transfer, calling it one of the largest relocations of captive big cats. The animals will live in expansive enclosures at the sanctuaries. Some cats needed sedation for transport on Friday. The zoo was shut down in 2020 over safety and welfare concerns. Keith Peters reporting.
13: A Picasso etching stolen from a Milwaukee gallery in 2018 has been recovered. Police say a landlord found the Torero painting.

0: Great. U.S. authorities fully lifted the restrictions after more Mexican troops were deployed in the region. Avocado producer Luis Manuel Soto says more troops bring more peace of mind because he says his life has repeatedly been threatened. He says, I think we can work more comfortably, do our jobs better, and hopefully they will continue providing security so that everyone in Michoacan can move forward. I'm Donna Water.
1: Americans unexpectedly cut their spending in July by the biggest drop since May 2025. More on these stories at Town Hall.
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1: Well, good morning, everybody. 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It is just after 10 AM Eastern Time. It is Saturday, August 15th, 2026. And as I always like to begin this program, from coast to coast, border to border, and around the world on TuneIn. Some of you wonder, why do you always say TuneIn, Robert? Well, we do have the TuneIn.com channel you can go to, you can get from our website. Well, it is great to have all of you here with us today. Good morning, Mary.
2: Good morning to you.
1: Well, another
2: good morning to all of our listeners. It
1: mid-August.
2: Is great to have everyone
1: here we are.
2: With us. I can't believe it.
1: Exactly.
2: Can't believe it.
1: Well, it's mid-August, and that means Monterey Car Week. RJ is actually out in California as we speak. He's involved with Monterey Car Week. They've been dealing with some wildfires and smoke this week out there, but he did mention before the show that it had still been business as usual. We know he's been enjoying himself driving all those million-dollar cars around the area that he's been experiencing.
2: He's having just a little bit of fun.
1: Just a bit. Anyway, he will check in about 30 minutes during the D block with a report. So, Rudy, how are things for you up there in Minnesota today?
3: Well, everything's fine. Our election's over, and our primary elections are over anyway, and you know, one of our sponsors, Mike Lindell, was running and didn't quite make it. So
1: he did not. He did not. We were sending good vibes Mike's way, but he did not. But you know what? Listen, I applaud the effort. You get in it to try to win it, and many people sit on the sidelines and they just talk about things. But Mike didn't. He put his money where his mouth is. At least he's out
3: there.
1: He had
3: a lot of votes. He got more votes than I thought he would.
1: Yeah, so this
3: over
1: week Florida. This week we got Florida. We're going to see what happens down there. So, Bobby, what could you share with us from Dallas at the Network Command Center?
4: It is piping hot as we are on a streak of I don't even know how many days of 100 degrees or higher now. So we'll have 105 I think later today.
1: So you get to cook on the hood of your car.
4: Yep, you can put cookie dough on a baking sheet and just put it on your windshield and you can make them.
1: Yeah,
3: really?
4: Somebody's done that in Houston before. I've seen it.
2: How low does it get at night when the sun goes down?
4: It's not bad, but if it's muggy, then it's pretty brutal. But it'll get down to, you know, mid-70s.
2: Oh, it will go down to the 70s. Okay.
4: Yeah, like mid-70s in overnight.
2: Okay.
1: So right now, our producer Valerie is listening, and she cringes every time we talk weather on this show. So right now, she is cringing.
2: Yeah, because she's concerned that we're going to become a weather show.
1: Exactly right.
2: And she'll have to produce
1: saying,
2: the weather show.
1: You know, Robert, Mary, get control of the show and get it back on track. So we're going
2: to
1: do that.
2: All right, let's move to the Travel News Roundtable. We have new travel polls up for you. Please go vote right on our show website, right on the homepage, rmworldtravel.com.

0: first question, what makes a hotel room great? And you have different answers to choose from. And the second question for you to vote on is what makes an airline flight great? Mm-hmm. And you have many different answers to choose
1: from. Keyword is great. Okay, we're mm-hmm. not looking for just good
0: no,
1: or average.
0: No, we're looking for great.
1: Exactly right, because if you know, if you're going to do something, make it great. All right, well, go vote there, rmworldtravel.com, as Mary just said. We will discuss the results next week. I'm sure that'll be a chatty conversation. We'll get into the Travel News Roundtable. We've got 5 minutes for this. This is unbelievable for us. I mean, it is a slow travel news week that's going on out there, because you can tell we're in the, what do they call it, the dog days of summer, right? Well, here, I've got good news. We love good news on this program, and good news in the car rental sector of travel. If you haven't followed, this is not a company that we use that often. I know Rudy does. Mary and I typically are more Sixt or Avis. But Hertz is experiencing big gains with corporate and government customers, boosting revenues significantly, they announced. This week they shared the company had their second straight quarter of double-digit percentage gain in revenue. The company's revenue per day it increased 9% year over year, so 2025 to 2026. And at airport locations, they increased 12% in the second quarter over 2025. Second quarter revenue increased to $2.4 billion. So they're having a good time over there at Hertz, for sure. So what do you got?
0: World Cup probably helped them, right? Don't you think?
1: Well, this is international travel. I'm sure that helped.
0: Yeah.
1: Because the airport certainly that would fall into it,
0: right,
1: yes. But they
0: exactly.
1: are saying this is more business and from government
0: yeah.
1: And business travel. But yeah, I'm sure that they didn't hurt. Let's put it that way.
0: We're going to talk later in the show today about some interesting news in the business travel of sector. So definitely stay tuned for that. All right, American Express Travel has announced the addition of more than 350 premium hotels to their Fine Hotels and Resorts and the Hotel Collection brands. This is going to expand their global footprint pretty large, 3,400 properties across 116 countries. So if you are an American Express Platinum Card member, you're going to get very specific exclusive benefits in 350 new premium hotels, things like guaranteed late checkout, 12 p.m. check-in, that's very convenient. Of course, room upgrades when available, property credits for up to $100. So that's a big move for them.
1: Well, and anytime you have 350
0: that's a lot.
1: Portfolio,
0: yeah.
1: It is.
0: Yeah.
1: Rudy, what do you have out there?
2: Well, the drought in Europe is really affecting the Danube River now. It's the water is so low, particularly between Romania and Serbia, that it's as the water fades, it's revealing a whole bunch of bombed out or World War II German warships.
1: I've seen this, yeah.
2: And there's some photographs of them, actually, yeah. And they've removed some over the years, but they have to be very delicately removed because there's a fear there may still be live ammunition in them. I don't know how it would survive years underwater. But
1: dinosaur bones they've found as well, I've seen.
2: Yeah.
1: Other things. Yeah, I mean, it's pretty, I mean, we're talking, it's significantly low. And it's creating havoc for some of the river cruise lines. I guess this is positive for the ocean cruise lines because, you know, if the oceans dry up, we have a really big problem with the river. yeah, that's the Danube. We seem to talk about this every year more and more in Europe, whether whatever river in Europe, it seems to be having a problem.
2: Mm-hmm. They're calling them ghost ships. World War II wreck, German World War II shipwrecks. So.
1: Mm-hmm. You don't want to be on your river cruise and, like, you know, clip one of those, that's for sure.
2: No, particularly if there's live, you know, armaments in it. Jeez.
1: Here's a question I have for both of you. I saw something this week. And I don't know, Mary always says we're going backwards in life, and sometimes I think we are. But, like, a trend amongst adults for travel is embracing their youth and going to summer camps, especially now that kids are back in school. There's more of these adult-focused retreats that are going on for adults that they're summer camp-like. I mean, I don't know a lot of kids that loved summer camp. You know, some did, I guess.
0: Well, some did,
1: but,
0: yeah.
1: But, I mean, for the most part, there's a stigma sometimes attached to that. My parents shipped me away. I mean, do you want to...
0: Are these wellness retreats or are they activity-based camps?
1: But some are activity. Some are outdoors. I mean, you know, the different parts of the country. Some are, you know, just going enjoying nature and wildlife. And others are with animals and pets. I don't know. Any thoughts on that?
0: Well, I'm not a camp person, so I'm the last person that
1: Rudy,
0: would do an adult
1: to,
0: summer camp.
2: I'm not a camp person either. I mean, I certainly like crowds and parties, but I'm not a camp person either. I mean, if they're, you know, got hot water in the shower and it's clean. I'm also not a game person, so I guess, no, I'm probably not a camp person.
0: Yeah, okay. That does not appeal
1: Bobby,
0: to me.
1: Bobby, are you going to camp at all?
3: It's not a favorite of mine, no.
1: Yeah, I don't think. Okay, so we're down on this. All right, so there's the four. I'm sure RJ would, I think he might agree with us on that as well. So, well, anyway, folks, listen, you know, if you have any thoughts on that, you know what you do? Go to our website, rmworldtravel.com. Click on the Contact Us tab after you vote in those polls and send us your thoughts. We're going to go to a sponsors break right now. When we return, Richard Abalafia, we're told, is going to join us. We have some things we want to talk about the aviation sector of travel. I'm told he's standing by at an airport ready to catch a flight. We'll see how that goes. All added all up, folks, the fastest 2 hours in travel. We're back in 108 seconds.
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6: In 1783, the Revolutionary War was nearly over, but America's future remained uncertain. Officers in the Continental Army were angry. Congress had failed to provide promised pay, and some considered using the Army's power to force the government's hand. George Washington understood their frustration, but he also knew the liberty they had fought to win could be destroyed by the very army that secured it. Washington confronted his officers and urged them to choose honor, patience, and loyalty to the Republic over rebellion. He could have used their anger to increase his own power. Instead, he used his influence to restrain it. Power asks what it can take. Character asks what duty requires. Washington's lesson still stands. Freedom survives when leaders place principle above ambition and remain faithful to God, country, and the people they serve.
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1: All right, with that music, we are back and ready to go for today's B Block. Aviation is going to have our attention for these next 10 minutes or so. Before it happens across our national airwaves, folks, this portion of the program will be sponsored by Regent Seven Seas Cruises.
0: And Regent is celebrating 35 unrivaled years at sea with up to 35% savings. We want everyone in this show audience to experience the ultra-luxury travel that's delivered by Regent. To help make this happen, 9 weeks from today, Robert and I will be on Malta in the southern Mediterranean, and some of our show fans will be there with us as well as we get ready for a 12-day cruise together. The window is closing, but there is still a little time for you to also join us and be part of this spectacular trip. All you need to do is call Megan Garfield at Regent to book this trip for this October. It's going to be aboard Seven Seas Grandeur. They're going to take us from Malta to Athens. We're going to hit Sicily, Lower Italy, Croatia, Montenegro, Turkey, and and other ports in Greece as well.
1: You know, the special savings that Regent has extended to our listeners, it can be combined with any other deal that's out there, okay? 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It includes the phone number for Megan and all the details. Make your reservation. 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
0: All right, let's get right to that show hotline. Waiting for us is our show friend and managing director of Aerodynamic Advisory, Richard Abulafia.
1: All right, we caught Richard at an airport today, which is not a surprise. Richard, good morning. Nice to have you aboard with us. Welcome back to the program.
7: Oh, it's great to be on, Robert. Thank you.
1: Well, thanks so much. Appreciate it. Listen, first place I want to go with you is, you know, we've talked about this before, but the Farnborough Air Show, Farnborough International, I should say, a lot of news came out of there this year, and certainly we had some good news from Boeing. We had some very good news from Airbus. Curious your thoughts, and then we'll go from there with you, Richard.
7: Yeah, you know, it was a really great air show because there was a lot of confidence. You know, there have been concerns because, of course, of the big headlines from the Middle East and the, you know, just general recession concerns and whatever else about a slowdown in traffic. And there might be some of that, but in the long run or even the medium run, I think things look extremely good. And you saw that reflected in order activity, which was solid, especially for wide bodies for international demand, the most important part of it, because frankly, that's the part that would be most imperiled by all these unpleasant geopolitical headlines. The other part of the show that was hugely important is just hearing progress reports from so many different parts of the jetliner supply chain. A lot of confidence in things getting better in terms of deliveries and, well, finally meeting demand for the current generation of jetliners. Yeah.
1: I think, Richard, 2 years from now, Mary and I have to put that on the show roster to go, because I know they call it the apex of aviation with all the aerospace, defense, and space. Oh, we got to figure a way to make that happen, Mary.
0: We will. So I just want to stick with the show for a minute, but I want to go VTOL technology with you, because I would say sometime right before the show opened in mid-July, I happened to mention Vertical Aerospace on this show, and I said that they were going to be launching their full-scale prototype in a very historic public demonstration at this show, shifting from what's vertical helicopter-style lift into what I personally like, wing-borne cruise flight, and back and forth again. This thing has wings. Did you happen to see it happen? And any thoughts on the VTOL technology?
7: Well, to be honest, Mary, I might not be the biggest believer. There's been a lot of hype. Mm-hmm. I'm a huge booster for all things conventional takeoff, but vertical is fundamentally very expensive. And frankly, we've had it for years in the form of helicopters, and they're a little bit out of most people's reach.
0: You know what? I'm okay with that, because so if you were hedging a bet here, you're not exactly bullish on commercial success.
1: This means I'm not going to get you on one of these, Mary.
7: You know, if I one day have the opportunity, I will cheerfully fly it. But right now, it's simply a very expensive form of transport for not very long. So you're competing with the family car. And it's one thing if you're Southwest back in the day competing with the family car for a, you know, 3-hour drive. It's another thing if you're competing for a half-hour drive. That's just very expensive.
1: Well, let me ask you this then. We'll go, based on what Mary just said with you about that, there is another type of aircraft that's out there that I'm curious about, and this is what we're seeing from Jet Zero. I think there's Z4 that just came out, okay? What's the deal with that? Because this is a blended wing aircraft I'm sure you're familiar with. If this actually happens, from what we see, you know, they're using parts from current jets and everything, a lot of buzz that's going on about there. Any thoughts what we're going, because it's a completely different way we're going to be flying?
7: Yeah, you know, I like these guys a lot. A lot of them are veterans in the industry. They've got some interesting ideas. I don't think there are many showstoppers except the very biggest, which is finding, I don't know, 12 to 14 billion to make it happen. It's a small company. In short, what has to happen is that somebody big has to buy them. Or maybe even a U.S. defense prime, maybe some Elon Musk-type character who decides to take this and run with it, in which case I look forward to it. That'd be fascinating. And it does offer improvements in fuel efficiency, for sure. But this is an industry that's very hard for newcomers, pure and simple.
1: Well, all right, let's go one other location. So earlier this month, I think there's really big news that happened out there. That's not getting a lot of coverage, at least in the U.S., at least to the level that I thought it would. And that was Apollo Management, New York-based Apollo Management Group. You know, they beat out another U.S. private equity corp, Castlelake, to buy U.K. budget airline EasyJet. They're going to now take it private. It's really a deal of roughly $8 billion. But really, Richard, they control all these valuable landing slots and gates at many key airports. Your thoughts about this? I think this is a really big acquisition because we now have an American company with a major hold on European aviation sector.
7: You're absolutely right, Robert. It's fascinating. And it's not just the landing slots, it's the jets. And it's the terms and conditions for a lot more jets. They hold orders for several hundred Airbuses with pricing locked in and additional options for additional Airbuses on. And in a time of, well, frankly, jetliner scarcity. So basically what these guys are saying, these private equity fellows are saying, is that the future looks great for travel, and this is an undervalued asset from the standpoint of those slots, those jets, everything like that. Airline is a secondary consideration. But that's an interesting point you raise. If they do decide to make a go of the airline and whatever else, you know, what are the complications associated with U.S. ownership of a foreign airline, and of course, vice versa, for people who want to get into the U.S. market? That's not fully explored or understood.
1: No, it's not.
7: To me, it's about the jets.
1: Yeah.
0: Any thoughts on the, so SMBC is based in Dublin, but owned by a Japanese consortium. They bought a lot of A320neo aircraft from Airbus. I think they bought about 100. Does this say more about their growth plans or just how widely popular this particular aircraft model is for Airbus or both?
7: Yeah, that's another important development at the show, Mary. Absolutely. They also placed an order for 737 Maxes. So they like both. It's really interesting. The Japanese were huge into jetliner finance back at, well, my career goes getting started 35, 40 years ago. They kind of throttled back a little, but, you know, this represents, again, a very strong level of confidence by the money people in the future of jet transport.
1: All right, so let's talk, you know, when you say jet transport, I'm going to, there's an airline out there that Mary and I have flown when we've been over in Australia, Jetstar. And
7: oh, yeah.
1: I saw something in the news this week, and I hope this is not a trend for what's going to come in the future, Richard, but I saw something. Now, they're a budget airline, okay, so you know this, but some of our listeners around the country may not know this, but they are going to charge passengers for storage bins and, you know, and storing items in overhead compartments. I'm curious your thoughts on this. I mean, I know airlines are looking for revenue everywhere, but they're charging anywhere, starting in February 2027, $18 to $37 U.S. dollars, depending on the route and what you're going to be storing for one-way flights.
7: Yeah, it's a bit much, isn't it? I'm a little concerned. But on the other hand, I think it says a lot about the budget carrier sector. You've got pretty much every legacy carrier doing great, but because of fuel prices and economic uncertainty, the budget carriers are under stress. See also Spirit. Matter of fact, I'm looking across the tarmac at a Spirit hangar, but of course they're gone.
1: Yeah, there's no plane there. You're not seeing the yellow plane right now, are you?
7: That's exactly right. Yeah.
1: Right.
7: So, you know, people are looking, as you say, looking for revenue everywhere if they're a budget low-cost carrier, and frankly, some won't make it. Which gets back to your point, very good point, about Apollo and EasyJet. It's quite possible they say, well, don't know about a budget carrier, but we do know about the slots and jets.
1: Mm. Yeah, I think that's what really got my attention when I thought about all of the slots that they're going to have. And they're just so valuable, those landing slots and the gates. So, Richard, listen, we always appreciate connecting with you. I know you can hear that. The airport is busy, as always. I hope you have a safe flight today yourself. As always, great talking to you. We'll look forward to doing that again. All right, thanks very much.
7: Thanks so much, Robert. Good to speak to you both.
0: Yeah, likewise. Thank you, Richard. Take care.
7: Thanks, Barry.
0: Bye-bye.
7: Bye-bye.
1: All right. Well, Richard Abalafia, Mary, off on his flight. Nice catching up with him for today. And look forward to the next conversation with him. So when we return, folks, right now we've got to send you down to Dallas with Bobby. He's going to take you through this bottom of the hour break. Rudy's going to look into what happens to your bag after checking in. Now, I said last segment, RJ is at Monterey today. He's going to connect in 10 minutes for the open road. Then we're off to New Mexico for today's Destination Spotlight. 80% of the best weekend show in America still to come.
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9: With SRN News, I'm Mary Rose. Tens of thousands of people remain without power in Hawaii as Tropical Storm Lala weakens. Officials are urging residents to stay off roads while crews inspect damage and clear blocked roads and bridges. Governor Josh Green says one person was killed in a storm-related vehicle accident. On the Big Island, officials report about 100 homes were damaged or destroyed after heavy flooding. President Trump is ordering the Pentagon to scale back planned military exercises with South Korea after criticizing Seoul's response to Iran's nuclear program. The president called the drills costly, and he said they send an inappropriate signal to North Korea. The 11-day exercises involving about 18,000 South Korean troops are aimed at strengthening defenses. This is
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10: Well, it's official. The latest study shows that President Donald Trump has become America's most targeted leader in American history, facing threats every few months, with a trend now that's popped up saying that there's been a threat against Donald Trump every 2 to 3 months. And now it kind of makes sense why he's declared a war on domestic terrorism and radicalism on the left here in the United States. Now, if you remember, during the Biden administration, when he walked out with the dark red lights and his stormtroopers all around him, declaring that MAGA was a domestic terrorist organization and the most radical political organization in modern American history, it was really an assault on half of the country that had different political beliefs than Democrats at the time. And what has that done? That's led to major threats from the mainstream media, threats from those on social media trying to be the keyboard warriors, and even leading to actual assassination attempts multiple different times so far. And with all that going on, I gotta be honest, I don't know how we come back to normalcy and a rational conversation between the two sides of the aisle. Luckily for us, the other ones that want to cause harm are probably sitting in their parents' basement waiting for their next Antifa chapter meeting.
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1: 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Well, you may think you've got a complicated routine to follow when you arrive at an airport, but if you're going to check a bag, your bag faces some hurdles as well. Laura Canary is a freelance journalist who looked behind the scenes at San Jose, California's airport for Popular Science. She wanted to see the life of a checked bag. Laura, delighted to have you on the show. That's a great piece. I really, frankly, don't give much thought to my bag after I hand it over to the airline. Will you walk us through some of the initial processes that a bag undergoes, beginning with something I've never heard of called a bingo tag?
2: Sure, I'd be happy to. So the bingo tag is really interesting. If you've ever noticed that little barcode sticker that's on your bag, I'd had plenty of them, like, built up over time. I just left them on the bag, but they actually tell where your bag is going to go. So when you check in your luggage at an airport, they issue a bag tag that includes the airline code, a unique baggage ID, and a code for the airport that your luggage is going to, and then information on who you are. So they have all of that stuff right there in your baggage tag. And then the little bingo sticker, the bingo tag, actually has that information as well. So they have lots of ways of tracking your luggage, which I'm sure for many people is surprising because so much luggage does still get lost.
1: Yes, it does. So I noticed those didn't start appearing until several years ago, the little bingo tags. I love that title. Mm-hmm. And I have always taken them off my bag after the trip is over, but I notice a lot of my friends don't. What's the advice?
2: You should definitely take them off. It confuses the systems. Like I said, I left mine on. And there's a lot of photo sensors that go on, you know, behind the scenes once your bag goes to the conveyor belts that are all behind the airport, in the back section of the airport. And if you have a lot of those bingo tags on your luggage, that's a surefire way of getting your luggage lost.
1: I guess the next step would be the X-ray machine looking for, dangerous explosives or whatever. But one of the main problems these days, I understand, is people checking lithium batteries, even taking them on board these days. But let's leave that aside for a moment. Can those X-rays sense, say, lithium batteries? Or what do they sense?
2: Yeah, so your luggage that goes behind the scenes, your checked luggage, actually does go through its own TSA check. So it checks for those lithium batteries. It checks for things like fireworks. My bag was just recently checked because I had hiking poles in it. And anything that just seems a little bit off, it'll go to a different sorting section in the back of the airport, and then it'll be manually inspected. So if you ever get one of those letters that says your luggage has been opened, this is where that stems from.
1: What, do you have any idea why hiking poles would arouse any suspicion on the part of the X-ray?
2: I think they're just pointy on the ends, and they just seemed a little bit strange. It's the only thing that I can think of that was in my luggage that seemed off.
1: Okay. So they look for all those things, and then obviously they read the tags, and they get sent to different chutes that get on different carts to go to the planes, right?
2: Yeah. It reminds me, in the story I wrote, that it's very much like Toy Story 2. I don't know if you've ever seen that, but Woody goes on a ride in the baggage car in the back of the airport. But for me, it reminds me of Space Mountain in in Disneyland or Disney World, where one time, you know, there's just so many different offshoots and everything. One time I was on it, it broke down, and so they turned the lights on, and I got to see all the different ways that you could go, and I thought, oh, this is like, reminds me of where my luggage goes.
1: Well, I think you mentioned that you were told at the San Jose airport that there were 700 curves in the conveyor belts back behind the scenes. That's a lot of curves.
2: It's a lot of curves. I mean, there's a lot of things that go on back there. That's why you're supposed to get your luggage in at least 45 minutes. I think they might have changed it to an hour for domestic flights and at least 90 minutes to 2 hours for international flights, because there's so many things that could go wrong behind the scenes. First, they have to go through the sortation section. Then they have to go to the actual airline. So, you know, one bag is going to Southwest and another bag is going to Delta. And then from there, they have to be loaded onto the planes. It just takes a lot of time.
1: What should I have very briefly on the outside of my luggage to identify it?
2: You should have your phone number and your name. You don't need your address, though.
1: Okay. Now, your article states that only, and I use the word only because you did, only 2 million bags never make it to their destinations. Sounds like a lot, but when you consider 471 million bags are handled by U.S. airports, that's a year, that's a lot, right?
2: Yeah. I mean, they're doing a decent job. To be honest, I'm a frequent traveler, and I check my luggage as infrequently as possible. I like to have it on me. I like to know where it is, and it makes things better. But now there's a lot of systems where you can track your luggage, so it makes a big difference. If it does get lost, you'll at least know what airport it ended up at. A lot of airlines will allow you to do that through their app.
1: And you'll usually get it back. Laura Kinnairy is a freelance journalist. She wrote a piece for Popular Science. And I thank you so much for joining us, Laura. Fascinating.
2: Thank you so much for having me. I really appreciate it.
1: We'll be right back.
0: 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And you can always find us 24/7 at rmworldtravel.com. Stay tuned. We're back after these messages.
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6: This October 20th, Mary and I will be in Malta in the Southern Mediterranean, and we're going to have a number of show fans there with us as we get ready for a 12-day cruise together. 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Book this special 12-day cruise. Again, it's this October. It's aboard Seven Seas Grandeur from Malta to Athens. We're also going to Sicily, Lower Italy, Croatia, Montenegro, Turkey, and a number of other ports in Greece as well. So many of the places that we're going, their bucket list. 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It includes a phone number for Megan as well. 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
1: All right, welcome back, everybody. I'm RJ Carey. 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So I'm coming to you this week. I've managed to step away and take a quick break from one of the most beautiful stretches of coastline in the United States. And I want to talk about what's been happening out here and why I'm out here, because this one's worth your time whether or not you consider yourself a car person. And I've spent the last week out in the Monterey Peninsula in California for Monterey Car Week, which I would argue is the single greatest concentration of automotive culture anywhere in the world at any time. And I want to be careful with that statement because I highlight a lot of amazing car-centric events here on the show, but there really is nothing like Monterey Car Week, simply because there really is nothing quite like Monterey. You've got Carmel by the Sea, one of the most charming small towns in America, with its galleries and restaurants and that famous stretch of Ocean Avenue. You even have 17-mile drive winding through Pebble Beach along the coast, Pebble Beach being one of the most beautiful and well-known golf courses in the world. You've got Big Sur sitting just to the south with the Pacific Coast Highway, one of the most dramatic landscapes and drivable landscapes on the continent. And you've got the WeatherTech Laguna Seca Raceway as well, one of the great road courses here in the U.S. and in the world. The setting alone is worth the trip, and then Car Week happens, and all the amazing cars in the world descend upon this small peninsula, and it just transforms into something else entirely. The whole week, so to speak, runs 10 days, with the towns of Monterey, Carmel, Pacific Grove, and Seaside essentially becoming the automotive capital of the world. Collectors, manufacturers, auction houses, race teams, enthusiasts of all ages and from every corner of the globe show up, and they bring with them some of the rarest, most historically significant automobiles ever built. It all builds towards the Pebble Beach Concours d'Elegance, which we've talked about here on the show at length, and which celebrates its 75th anniversary tomorrow on Sunday. For those who don't know, a best of show win at Pebble Beach is the highest honor a car can receive anywhere in the world. When a car wins on that lawn, its legacy and value change overnight. Now, and this is where I want to be straightforward with you. Some of this week is extraordinarily exclusive. The Quail is a very well-known event. This is the kind of event where passes run into the thousands of dollars, and the waiting list is longer than the guest list. The Concours itself starts at about $500 a ticket. The auction houses have been conducting sales all week where individual cars routinely cross seven figures. And there is a whole layer of Car Week that exists behind rope and stanchion. And if that's your world, it's an extraordinary place to be. But here's what I really want to get into, because I think it's the part of Car Week that doesn't get told nearly often enough. Roughly a third of this week is completely free to the public, and honestly, some of those free events are the ones that the locals treasure most. So on Thursday, for example, all morning I was standing along Highway 1 for the Tour d'Elegance. More than 150 of the same cars competing in tomorrow's Concours lined up before the sunrise and set off on a 70-mile drive, down 17-mile drive, out onto Highway 1 towards Big Sur and then back to Pebble Beach, all to basically prove that these cars are actually drivable. Standing on the highway, watching them come through one after another on one of the most stunning coastal roads in the country, and it costs you nothing. That is a remarkable morning. Earlier in the week, Tuesday, Concours on the Avenue closed off Ocean Avenue and Carmel by the Sea and turned the village into basically an open-air museum. If you've ever been to Carmel, the art galleries, the restaurants, the architecture, you already know it's a wonderful place to spend an afternoon under any circumstances. So you put a few hundred remarkable cars there and it becomes something really special, completely free. Wednesday brought the Little Car Show to Lighthouse Avenue and Pacific Grove, which is where we've been staying. It's been running for 16 years and has become something of a beloved institution during the week. About 125 quote-unquote micro cars, vintage Mini Coopers, Japanese K cars, wonderfully quirky little small cars line the avenue, and the afternoon wraps up with a parade cruising along the Pacific Grove waterfront. It's just one of those events you're happy to be there for. And then there's my favorite, the Concours de Lemons, which is happening this morning right now on the lawn of Seaside City Hall. And I mean this with the greatest affection. To me, this is one of the best events of the week. Pebble Beach will be celebrating the finest, most perfect automobiles. Concours de Lemons, and not Lamont, it's literally lemons like the fruit, is out here basically doing the exact opposite, celebrating the worst, the most mundane, the most magnificently terrible cars ever, beat-up jalopies, forgotten failures, cars that the industry would genuinely prefer you not to remember, and they're all judged by celebrity guests with a worst-of-show trophy going to whoever earns it. It's free. It wraps up around 1:30 this afternoon. It's one of those, you know, probably the funniest morning of the week. And here's the thing I really want to leave you with, because I think it speaks to what makes this week so special. You don't actually need a ticket to any of these events to have an extraordinary time out in the Monterey Peninsula during Car Week. The cars are everywhere, all the time. They're parked along the street. They're cruising Ocean Avenue. You may be minding your own business, and then a Ferrari 250 GTO, $50 million car, might roll right past you on the way to some private event. This just happens here all week organically. It's one of the things that makes Car Week unlike any other event on the calendar. Now, that's all for this week. Don't go anywhere, as up next is this week's Destination Spotlight with all eyes on New Mexico. I'm RJ Carey. This is RML Travel. 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
5: Imagine for a moment if a school created a club just for white kids. The national media would generate wall-to-wall coverage. Civil rights groups would file lawsuits, organize marches. There would be righteous outrage from coast to coast, and it would be well-deserved because such a club would be racist. But what if a school created a blacks-only club? Well, that's what happened at Mount Nittany Middle School in Pennsylvania, the school starting a black affinity club. The club, organized by the district's equity, inclusion, and belonging liaison, whatever that is, libs of TikTok, received emails from school officials confirming the existence of the club and also evidence white students were banned from participating. A school leader said the club was meant to be a safe space for the black student population. But in fact, it's a segregated space, and Mount Nittany Middle School is at the very least discriminating against white students. You know, life was so much simpler when schools just had an audiovisual club. I'm Todd Stearns.
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10: Well, it's great to be with you. Thanks for having me.
8: Well, thank you for being aboard with us today. So, you know, you think about it, America is truly blessed with such really wide-ranging diversity, and New Mexico offers visitors a very different experience that's hard to replicate in other parts of the country. Now, most people listening probably know Albuquerque. Our favorite is Santa Fe. I believe Las Cruces is actually your second largest city in the state. Of course, there's Taos. Even have a Las Vegas in New Mexico, and at one time, I think it was the largest town in the Southwest in our history. But New Mexico, it's also home to some of the oldest continuously inhabited communities in North America. So talk with us a little bit about the history, the unique landscapes, the culture, and really what your state offers, Lansing.
10: Yeah, no, thank you. And again, thank you for the opportunity to be on your program. So I think the best way to answer that is, yeah, you know, we're going to be celebrating 15 years of our New Mexico True brand next year. And, you know, New Mexico True has always been about an adventurous spirit and a thirst for authenticity. And I think that's what you get in our state. You mentioned the diversity. I think there's diversity of geography with respect to the land, everything from the higher elevations of the north to the eastern plains. But we also have just such a diversity of culture between the Hispanic, the Anglo, the Native American, sort of all coming together. And, you know, with this Route 66 centennial upon us this year, it's really been interesting to see all of this diversity sort of play together in this beautiful dance, I think, that we've had. And so it's been really cool to see. Mm-hmm. But, yes. New Mexico, special place to me, born and raised here, and I think I have the best job in the world.
8: You can hear his enthusiasm.
9: Yes,
8: here.
9: And yeah. I would say you might, although I do like my job, but I definitely I do love New Mexico. I want to talk about the oldest capital city in the country, Santa Fe. Robert mentioned it is our favorite area. You know, we've spent hours wandering those scenic streets, and I'm always amazed by the Pueblo-style adobe buildings, many of which date back to the early 1600s, but whether it's Canyon Road with all the art galleries, Santa Fe Plaza, I saw show years ago at that beautiful open-air opera house. Just stunning. If you love arts and culture and food, Santa Fe is the place to be. Talk a little bit about Santa Fe and what you enjoy about it.
10: Yeah, and thank you for those kind words. I have the blessing of working in the capital city, and so I get to experience Santa Fe every day. And, you know, I get to, as I'm walking around and driving around, get to see all the tourists just exploring and enjoying the city. I think, like you said, the history is incredible. We have some of the sort of the oldest and most storied buildings in the Southwest, churches, historic museums, just places where you can find real history. La Fonda, the history of the La Fonda Hotel, I would really encourage people to look that up. It's really incredible. But, you know, the cuisine, we have just the restaurants that we have. Obviously, we're famous for our red and green chili in New Mexico.
8: Oh, yes, you are.
9: Yes.
10: absolutely. But I will say that Santa Fe, you know, we really do have some incredible world-renowned, I would say, cuisine from Geronimo's Cezanne to some of just really, really great, great culinary experiences.
8: Well,
10: so, yeah, Santa Fe, we're blessed.
8: And I do want to give a little bit of love as well to Albuquerque, because, you know, I would say, I mean, I don't know this, but I would say you probably, you know, the biggest tourism-related event there is the annual International Balloon Festival, and there are so many others. But, you know, really just kind of looking where we are right now before we have to let you go today, you know, we've been focusing heavily, Lansing, on the America 250 this year on the show. In your opinion, what are some of the most patriotic ways to celebrate America there in New Mexico?
10: Yeah, no, thank you for that question. You know, I would say we have a real history in New Mexico on you know, when it comes to military and then the story of World War II. When you look at the Manhattan Project and Los Alamos. You look at the Air Force bases and the science that's happening here with Kirtland Air Force Base, Sandia National Laboratories. You know, these are all the incredible industries that we have in New Mexico, but there's also a huge, I think, allure from a tourism side there. I mean, we are a place of science, technology. We're a place of the past, but we're really a place that's linking to the future. And so I would say it's a place where you can really celebrate America.
8: Yeah.
10: You
8: well, and it goes back
10: the past and the future.
8: To that wide-ranging diversity that I talked about earlier. So I want to give the website to everybody, newmexico.org. Newmexico.org is how you can find more information, plan your own travels. Lansing, very nice to connect with you today. Hopefully we can do it in person at some point, but I hope you have a nice weekend, okay?
10: This was a real pleasure. Thank you so much.
9: Likewise. Thank you, Lansing.
10: Take care. Thank you.
8: All right, well, the Land of Enchantment is where we will wrap Hour 1 today, folks. Another 60 minutes of the program is still ahead. In about 7 minutes, we're going to begin with a National Communal Forum. Listener emails are also coming your way in Hour 2. We'll check in on Clear and a whole lot more. 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
13: News this hour from Town Hall, I'm Mary Rose. The White House reports some countries are routing exports through third nations to avoid U.S. tariffs. Bob Agnew has the story.
14: The report says China has responded to 2018 tariffs by sending goods to other countries for packaging and assembly. White House Trade Advisor Peter Navarro says China launders exports through more than 40 countries, causing tax revenue losses of $19 to $26 billion each year. China's leader Xi Jinping is scheduled to visit Washington in September. Bob Agnew reporting.
13: The Trump administration is launching a new strategy to tackle homelessness, arguing that treating addiction and mental illness must come before simply providing housing. Correspondent Ron Taylor reports.
15: HUD Secretary Scott Turner says years of housing first policies have fallen short, pointing to statistics showing 75% of homeless Americans struggling with drug addiction and 78% suffer from mental illness. Turner says housing remains important, but housing alone is not enough. The new Treatment First Toolkit, unveiled by HUD and HHS, aims to expand recovery services and connect homeless individuals with addiction and mental health treatment. HHS Secretary Robert F. Kennedy Jr. says lasting recovery starts with effective care, not leaving people trapped in addiction and homelessness. Ron Taylor reporting.
13: Luigi Mangione has pleaded guilty to federal stalking charges in the killing of United Healthcare CEO Brian Thompson. He admitted to following Thompson to an investor conference in 2024 and shooting him on a New York City street. The 28-year-old Mangione acknowledged his actions at a hastily scheduled hearing in Manhattan. At sentencing, he faces life in prison. More on these stories at townhall.com.
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13: There appears to be support on Capitol Hill to keep our clocks the same time all year round. Correspondent Laura Winters reports.
17: The days of springing forward and falling back may soon be coming to an end. Lawmakers on Capitol Hill have heard from voters who clearly have had more than enough of changing the car clocks, microwaves, ovens, and watches twice a year. The House has voted to make daylight saving time permanent and end that twice a year irritating routine. President Trump also supports this.
13: Baseball legend Tommy John has died at 83. His agent says John passed away Saturday at his Florida home, surrounded by family. The four-time MLB All-Star won 288 games, but became famous for the groundbreaking elbow surgery he received in 1974 after a torn ligament. Breaking news and analysis at townhall.com. Lions and Tigers begin a long-awaited rescue.
18: 30 lions and tigers from a closed Argentine zoo are starting a new life at wildlife sanctuaries in South Africa and the United States. The animals were rescued from the former Luján Zoo northwest of Buenos Aires after years of uncertainty. Four Paws, an international animal welfare group, is overseeing the transfer, calling it one of the